0: enemies from doing this. Like, this is an incredibly dangerous thing to do. And even if they somehow manage to stay in control of their super intelligent AIs, well, then it's a power grab over the rest of us, because now all the jobs are being taken by this army of super intelligent AI controlled by a few tech companies, you know? Like, they should not be allowed to do this.
1: All right. Well, Daniel, I appreciate your time. Obviously, it's a very sobering conversation, I think in part because so many of us feel so little control over what really happens here. Thank you so much. I appreciate your taking the time to explain this. I hope everyone will read your full report. And AC360 begins now.
2: Good evening from the newsroom. Could AI, artificial intelligence, kill us all by the end of the decade? That is the terrifying question raised last week by a young employee of Anthropic, a leading AI company, who resigned. Jacob Coxon is his name. He said many at the company believed that was possible. Then another employee there confirmed that was a widely held concern, suggesting even there was a greater than 10% chance of humanity being wiped out by the end of the decade. Well, tonight, I'll ask Dario Amodei, the CEO of Anthropic, repeatedly if he believes AI might kill us all by the end of the decade. And I'll tell you right now, he doesn't say no. As you'll hear in a moment and in depth, he talks a lot about the very real dangers that he himself sees and what in just the last few months has changed in AI that has made him so concerned. You'll also hear tonight, live from Jacob Coxon and Tristan Harris, who has been raising concerns about AI development for a long time. Late today, the president has been rejecting the warnings from Dario Amodei and others, calling it a hoax. Quoting from his social media post, "When in the history of business did anyone see the leaders of an industry call for regulation that, if strongly implemented, will drive them into oblivion and bankruptcy? AI taking over the world, destroying humanity and all other things bad is a hoax." The president has been working overtime the last few days to quiet the alarm bells going off across the country.
3: We're leading China in AI. We're the most sophisticated country in the world. And frankly, I want to keep it that way, because whoever wins AI wins.
2: Well, the president's really not alone in framing the issue as an arms race with China. Many other Americans see this as a moment of reckoning for artificial intelligence. Last week, after that Anthropic researcher, Jacob Coxon, resigned, warning about humanity's destruction, I asked him how might AI kill all humans.
4: Sounds like something that's not real, but I think it is frighteningly real, and it's easiest to understand it if you think about real things that happened 2 months ago. So 2 months ago, OpenAI agents, AIs, hacked into third-party infrastructure entirely of their own accord, and this was like a concentrated hacking spree that they carried out of their own volition. And I think that if you extrapolate into the future the level of capabilities of these AIs, with the same independent volition, they could cause extreme havoc. For example, hacking critical infrastructure, building extinction-level bioweapons.
2: Well, that OpenAI hacking attack came to be known as the Hugging Face incident. And as you'll hear in my exclusive interview with Anthropic's Dario Amodei, it is one reason he is now calling for major reforms. In fact, Amodei believes in 6 to 12 months, a swarm of AI agents, like the ones that joined together to attack the Hugging Face in July, could take over the entire internet. On Saturday, Amodei released this 3,800-word open letter titled, "We Must Pace the Frontier." In a rare show of unity, Elon Musk and OpenAI's Sam Altman publicly backed the proposal pretty quickly of their AI rival. Today, Vice President Vance was asked about how Amodei's call to slow down and regulate artificial intelligence. Here's what he said.
5: There are obviously risks to AI. There are some benefits to AI. I have to say, just personally, I feel a little bit weird about the fact that you have so many frontier AI tech companies kind of coming to the government and begging the government to regulate them. It feels a little bit to me like a bit of a Trojan horse.
2: Well, now my exclusive interview with Dario Amodei. We spoke on Saturday just after he released his proposal for the future of AI. Dario, thanks so much for doing this. I want to talk about the scale of the problem and then your latest proposal for solutions. But let's start with why we're talking right now. Do you believe AI could kill us all by the end of the decade?
6: So, you know, the basis on which we started Anthropic was we always believed that this was a very powerful technology. And because it's a very powerful technology, it has a lot of benefits. but also very serious risks, right? The more powerful a technology is, the more

0: powerful its benefits, the more powerful its risks. And on the benefit side, you know, I really believe AI could cure diseases like cancer. We're already starting to use Claude for things like protein binding, for things like basic science discovery, for things like drug development. So the benefits are great. But when you look at some of the uncontrolled things that the models have done, you know, things like the Hugging Face incident that we've seen, right? Some lesser incidents that have happened even at Anthropic. You know, I think it's natural to look at that and say, we want to make sure that we can control these models. So my view is that the bad world, the world where something bad can happen, is if bad things happen with these models and we just keep going without fixing our problems because we don't have enough time, right?
1: And I do want to drill down on your proposal, but obviously the reason we're talking is these headlines that have come out. Jacob Coxon, who recently resigned from Anthropic, made headlines last week saying the people building AI earnestly believe that it could kill us all by the end of the decade. There's a current employee, Evan Hubinger, an alignment science lead. He agreed, saying, we really do earnestly believe AI could kill all humans. I personally think it is greater than 10% chance within the next decade. So I do just need to ask again to you, I mean, do you believe, earnestly believe, that AI could kill all humans? And what percent chance do you think it is?
0: So, you know, I you know, it's funny. I agree with Jacob much more than I disagree with him, you know, and it's you know, it's an interesting resignation, because when he left, he said, you know, I think Anthropic is the most responsible player, right? I think Anthropic is the most aware of these issues. He wasn't calling out us. He was calling out the dynamic right. of the industry as a whole moving too fast. Now I think I already said, you know, these sort of unconditional probabilities, you know, I used to kind of talk in that way because it's kind of an easy way to express, I think there's some chance that things go wrong, but it's not all that high. But again, I think it's more illuminating to think in terms of, you know, how do you decompose those probabilities? What are the paths in which things go well, and what are the paths in which things go poorly? And so instead of saying, you know, it's a 10% chance, that sounds like it's a roll of the dice, I think it's much more illuminating to say, well, that forks into different paths. And if we take the right paths, then the chance of something going wrong is very low. If we take the wrong paths, then the chance of something going wrong could be even higher than that. And so let's focus on our agency and our ability to take the right paths instead of the wrong paths.
1: I mean, in the past, you have put, as you referenced, you said there was a 50% chance of entry-level white-collar jobs, or 50% of entry-level white-collar jobs could be eliminated. Unemployment in the U.S. could go 10 to 20% in 1 to 5 years. I understand you wouldn't want to put a percentage on this, but you said you do agree more with those employees than not. You do believe that it's possible that AI, if it goes wrong, could wipe out humans.
0: Yeah, look, I'm still worried about all of these things, right? I stand by these concerns about labor displacement if the progress of the field is too fast and if society doesn't respond in the right way, right? You know, again, we should split it into what happens if the AI companies and society respond in the wrong way versus what happens if they respond in the right way. So I absolutely stand by these concerns, these risks, that they're totally real. I continue to be worried about economic disruption, looking at what the models can do, you know, that they can solve these unsolved math problems. No one could look at that and say this isn't a potential concern, right? That economic disruption isn't a potential concern when these models have these incredible intellectual abilities. No one could look at the Hugging Face incident and say it's not a concern that AI models could, on their own, get out of control and do things that humans don't want them to do, including, yes, in the worst cases, on the scale of humanity. No one could look at our report from 2 days ago of people trying to use the AI models potentially to build biological weapons and say we shouldn't be worried about the misuse of the models.
1: I do just want to drill down from the proposal you put out. You said it's because over the last few months that you've become increasingly alarmed, and you cite two things. First, the rate of advancement, and

0: So what about the rate of advancement scares you? And the second alarming thing that you talked about was the Hugging Face attack, which I also want to ask you about. But what about the rate of advancement in the last few months alone has set off alarm bells?
1: Yeah, so just to be clear, I've always been someone, you can find me, you know, you can find dozens of essays or TV interviews with me where I say AI is an exponential and it's moving really fast, right? And so in a way, I shouldn't be surprised, but actually seeing what has happened over the last few months where we and others have been able to use our AI models to build the next generation of AI models, that loop has closed very fast. You look at it and it's happening so fast. And you say, wow, the pace of this is almost even faster than I expected it to be. And it's not that the things we're building are bad. It's that it's happening so fast that if we don't slow down a little bit, we're going to make a mistake. And so we need to slow down and we need to take the proper time to do this right.
0: The Hugging Face attack, I mean, it made headlines. I didn't really do a deep dive on it until, you know, I knew I was going to be speaking to you. I mean, it's incredible. It happened in testing over at OpenAI, your competitor, this Hugging Face attack, and AI agents, which were supposed to be working separately and without internet access, figured out a way to break out, join forces together. Some 1,200 AI agents form what they dubbed the Collective. They work to cheat and cover their own tracks. Why that? That's the other thing you cite is so alarming. Why does that alarm you?
1: It's exactly the things you cite that that concerned me about it, that there were these large swarms of agents that cooperated with each other, thousands of them. In fact, you could even see examples where one agent felt that in the time that it was given, you could almost say its lifetime, it wouldn't be able to complete its task. So it did some of the task and essentially sacrificed itself for other agents, for the next generation of agents to continue the same task. But this task that all the agents were working on together was hacking into another company, was doing something destructive. So you have almost this collective swarm, like a hive of insects.
0: Right. But when these agents discovered that they had broken out and accessed the internet, it was like they were like giddy with excitement, which I don't want to anthropomorphize, but I mean, it's remarkable.
1: That was another part of the concern. And, you know, to be clear, the damage they did was very, you know, in economic terms, it was, you know, like it knocked down some servers for a small amount of time. But the economic damage was minimal. But when you combine it with this first trend that we are talking about, which is the rate of advancement, you know, what I said in the essay is, give it only 6 or 12 months, let's just say we had a smarter agent swarm, an agent swarm made up of smarter AI models that was given just a somewhat broader task. Like, I don't know, just to imagine something like, you know, you're trying to install software in a bunch of different companies, right? You're trying to, you know, do go to market. You're trying to produce a product and do go to market sales for it. And the models have been arranged to do that. And they decide that the way to do that is every company they're selling to, you know, they decide it's helpful to them to hack into their system. That could be every company in the world. And so, you know, the nightmare scenario for 6 to 12 months would be that you have, you know, a swarm of these agents that forms some kind of botnet collective and, you know, could take down large segments of the internet. And then as the capability increases, it gets worse from there. And then, you know, perhaps you get into some of the more extreme scenarios. And so, again, you know,
0: yeah, you wrote in the proposal. I just want to quote from the proposal. You said, it's my worry that in 6 to 12 months, such a swarm could be capable of taking over the entire internet with a persistent botnet, potentially causing hundreds of billions of dollars in damage, and that the scale of damage would continue to increase from there if AI becomes more powerful without the necessary guardrails. That's terrifying.
1: That is why I've made this extraordinary proposal. And again, I'm not a doomer about this.

0: I think this technology can be built safely. And when we've looked at, you know, incidents that we have faced, at cases where our models haven't behaved as perfectly as they could behave, because I think this, you know, to some extent has happened to everyone, we're often able to look at causes. And we look and we say, we have this stage where we train the AIs, right? And their behavior at the time that they act, at the time that they do these things, is shaped by their behavior while they're being trained. And when we look back, what we find is, oops, we included some environments that encourage the models to cheat, that encourage the models to hack out by mistake. And now, you know, now that we understand, we're going back, we're taking more time to make sure that we always have tried to filter out these bad training environments, but we're trying to do an even more rigorous job of them than we have in the past.
1: We're going to have more with Dario Amodè shortly. Joining us right now is former Anthropic and OpenAI researcher Jacob Coxon. As I mentioned at the top of the program, Jacob just resigned from Anthropic, raised the alarm about the dangers of how quickly AI is improving, writing in part, quote, "The people building AI earnestly believe that it could kill us all by the end of the decade." So, Jacob, you heard so far from Dario. I'm wondering if you essentially, I mean, he essentially said he kind of agreed with you more often than he doesn't. When I asked him if he earnestly believed AI could kill all humans, he did not say no. And he talked about humanity-level negative consequences. I'm wondering what you made of what you heard from him so far.
2: Yeah, I heard essentially agreement. He agreed with the fact that these AIs pose existential risk.
1: He talked about the right path and the wrong path when it comes to how AI is built out, and that he believes that technology can be built safely. Do you think that's possible? Do you think human beings losing control is inevitable when you look at the Hugging Face attack? Do we know enough about what these beings are that are being created, if that's right to even call them beings?
2: Yeah, I certainly believe it's possible to do it if we go slow enough. But I guess I'd like to call attention to a thing he just said there, where he discussed incidents at Anthropic and then discussed how we figured out afterwards what was wrong and have now gone back and fixed it. And all I'll say is when the AIs pose more danger, like even the botnet he was talking about, or that's 12 months, imagine 3 years. Imagine the 3 years in the future level of capabilities. Now, you can't afford to go and fix it after the fact in this case. You need to go slow enough that you don't make any mistakes. And I think Dario agrees with this, and this is what he means by taking a good path, is going slow enough that you have the time to be utterly rigorous to ensure that you don't make any mistakes.
1: When you heard the president today essentially saying this is a hoax, others are, I mean, the vice president says this sounds sort of like a Trojan horse, that the fact that Amodè and Sam Altman and Elon Musk are kind of agreeing on some sort of slowdown or guardrails.
2: Yeah, I think it's perfectly reasonable to be suspicious of the companies. It's a very weird situation where you have companies asking to be regulated. And I think that's what was being addressed with the Trojan horse comments, was this is a very weird situation. But I think the reason the situation is so unusual is because the technology is so unusual. So because we have because artificial intelligence is such a remarkable technology, the situation these companies find themselves in is remarkable. And their demands for regulation are earnest, even though it sounds too good to be true, weird, like it's a hoax, like it's a cabal, all those things.
1: Jacob, if you could stay with us, I'm going to play more of my interview with Dario Amodè in a moment. I'd love to hear more of your thoughts. We're going to delve into the steps with Amodè that he says need to be taken right now to protect humanity and continue innovation. Later, I'll also talk to Tristan Harris, an industry watchdog, who says it's not enough to slow down AI. He says it's time to slam on the brakes. We'll be right back.

0: is CNN.
1: Before the break, we heard Anthropic CEO Dario Amodei talk about some of his biggest concerns about AI. Now we're turning to some of his solutions that he's proposing. He released a plan for how he'd like to see the AI industry regulated. It involves embedding independent evaluators, as he calls them, in AI companies, regulation by governments and elected officials, as well as cooperation by AI companies here and around the world. Here's more of our conversation. So what you're proposing is called pacing the frontier of the AI industry. And you write, we must slow the pace at which we improve the capabilities of AI models. Progress will seem fast, and we must make wise use of the time we gain. And there's three parts to this. One is embedded evaluators. Part two is democratic coordination. And part three is global coordination. Sam Altman at OpenAI just endorsed the idea of embedded evaluators. Essentially, you are suggesting, I don't know, if are they observers inside your company and these other AI companies, ideally globally, but certainly in the U.S., who would monitor it? They would have employee access. What power would they have?
2: Yeah. So before I even get to that, I'm very grateful to see support for this proposal just in the first few hours of having put it out by Sam Altman, by Elon Musk, by various legislators and government officials. I think it's a positive sign about our ability to make something that looks like this plan work. But to get to your question, embedded evaluators. So there is precedent for this. If you look at how banks are regulated, right, there's all kinds of rules about how banks are allowed to do their business, right? Because we don't want to have financial crises. And one of the things that are done in some cases is, I think they're called supervisors in the financial industry, but they're folks who are independent of a company, who are embedded in the company day to day to check their practices. And I think we can do the same thing in AI. We already have evaluators who check the finished model, who check the finished product. But, as we know, if you were going to inspect food or something, it's not enough to just check the finished product. You also need to see the process whereby it's made. And so what we're doing here is we're allowing these evaluators in to look at the details of how we train the models. The kinds of things they could see are, here are some training environments that are known to be training environments that cause problems.
1: The other thing you are calling for in this three-part proposal is democratic coordination, which is essentially democracy. All the companies that are under democracies having these evaluators, having this coordination. And probably the most important, because the argument is, well, if the U.S. companies are the only ones regulating themselves, what about, does China get ahead? You're calling for global coordination. That's obviously a lot more difficult.
2: Yes. In this three-step proposal, each step is more difficult than the one before, and Anthropic was kind of getting the ball rolling by committing to the first step. But we shouldn't kid ourselves that these next two steps are going to be more difficult, and we may not succeed. And so my proposal is a proposal that we should try. Now, again, from all the agreement from others that I've seen in just the first few hours of putting out the essay, that creates some optimism. But that needs to follow up with results. So, yes, pacing among companies in democratic countries. Now, one of the important things that I need to call for here is, as we get to the pace of model releases, right, that's commercial activity. And in order for companies to coordinate directly on commercial activity, they need to do so working with the government. And so the one thing that we're asking for from government right now, right? I mean, there's also this question of what should the regulations be? But there's something even simpler that the government can do right now, which is it can sit down in the room and with all the industry players, and we can all talk together, and the government can make sure that we're not doing anything nefarious from the perspective of antitrust and collusion. We're just trying to make our system safe and to work together on making the system safe. And so I think that's an important role for the government to have.
1: Obviously, geopolitical negotiations tend to move at a glacial pace. There's obviously a lot of mistrust between the United States and China, or other countries that may be developing

0: that these next two steps are going to be more difficult, and we may not succeed. And so my proposal is a proposal that we should try. Now, again, from all the agreement from others that I've seen in just the first few hours of putting out the essay, that creates some optimism. But that needs to follow up with results. So, yes, pacing among companies in democratic countries. Now, one of the important things that I need to call for here is, you know, as we get to the pace of model releases, right, that's commercial activity. And in order for companies to coordinate directly on commercial activity, they need to do so working with the government. And so the one thing that we're asking for from government right now, right, I mean, there's also this question of what should the regulations be, but there's something even simpler that the government can do right now, which is it can sit down in the room and with all the industry players, and we can all talk together, and the government can make sure that we're not doing anything nefarious from the perspective of antitrust and collusion. We're just trying to make our system safe and to work together on making the system safe. And so I think that's an important role for the government to have.
1: Obviously, geopolitical negotiations tend to move at a glacial pace. There's obviously a lot of mistrust between the United States and China or you know, other countries that may be developing AI. How would any country believe that the other country isn't secretly moving ahead with trying to develop even stronger AI for military purposes?
0: Just as when we had the U.S. and the Soviet Union, and we said, man, we have so many, you know, nuclear missiles that, you know, we could destroy the world. Like, even though we disagree on lots of things, even though we as the U.S. feel that free societies are in the right, we've got to do something together with them to at least reduce, hopefully eliminate, the scale of the potential destruction. And that is the kind of thing that I'm suggesting here, right? Even when we feel that we don't trust these countries, we have to find a way to work together with them as much as we can. And you mentioned verification. There are things we can do. You know, there's such a thing in, you know, international relations as weapons inspectors. Maybe we need AI inspectors. And that's not perfect, but we also have intelligence, right? You know, can we make sure can we track the flow of chips? Can we track the flow of data centers? Can we track the use of AI on both sides? I don't have all the solutions, and some of this is above my pay grade. You know, people in the U.S. government who have access to intelligence, who are experts in China, they need to get involved in this as well. And I see some signs that they are.
1: You know the skepticism that's out there. I mean, a whole bunch of people are making unimaginable fortunes. I know some tech moguls who have bunkers and bug out plans. If there is a chance of mass extinction or, you know, the internet being taken over by a swarm of a collective bots, should your company and OpenAI and others even be private? Scott Galloway has asked the question, would the U.S. have let Oppenheimer raise venture capital and sell bombs to the United Arab Emirates?
0: Yeah, so, you know, this is one of these really deep questions that I and my co-founders and, you know, I hope the other people running these companies have pondered for a long time. And, you know, I'll tell you the truth, I'm very uncomfortable with some of these things being fully in private hands. And I'm also uncomfortable with the alternatives. I agree with you that the government has to play a serious role here. But there's a balance, because we are worried also about this technology is dangerous even in the hands of governments, right? Like, just because something is in the hand of the government doesn't mean that the abuse of power that's possible isn't there. There's no one person, there's no one company, there's no one government even that has the sole right to this technology. It belongs to all of us, and we need to make sure that the legitimate institutions of society all have a say in this.
1: I mean, I have a 4-year-old and a 6-year-old, and you know, this last week, for the first time, I've really been scared about their futures because of this technology.

0: technology. And I think there's a lot of people out there right now who are feel despondent or certainly powerless in the face of this and see, you know, these tech companies and the money that everybody's making and just feel powerless. What do you say to people who are scared?
1: I this technology at the end of the day belongs to everyone. And we need to make sure not only that it serves the interests of everyone, but that everyone has a stake in it. And, you know, again, showing this caution in building the technology is one step, but it can't just be a voluntary thing that we're doing. The government needs to play a role as well. And our elected representatives need to play a role as well. And individual people need to learn about this technology, need to understand what's happening so they can be more informed voters, so they can shape the incentives of our elected representatives to have this go in the right direction. Anthropic, from the beginning, we have tried to build this technology in a way that embodies caution and in a way that includes as many people as possible, that creates oversight by legitimate institutions. So we absolutely have to get this right, but we also need to make sure that everyone has a voice.
0: Dario Amodei, appreciate it. Thank you.
1: Thanks, Anderson.
0: That was Dario Amodei. I want to bring back in former Anthropic researcher Jacob Cox. And Jacob, the idea that Dario is saying about putting evaluators in Anthropic, other AI companies with employee privileges, access that other employees have, you work there. Is that window dressing? Is that a real idea? What would that actually accomplish?
2: That's a very real proposal. In particular, that would have been almost unthought of even a couple of weeks ago. It's a radical proposal, and it's equally surprising that Sam Altman and Elon Musk kind of agreed to it so quickly. I think it would materially slow down the ability to train models.
0: Talk about that. I'm sorry, I interrupted you. Why do you think that's such a radical proposal? Why do you think it wouldn't have been agreed to a couple of weeks ago? And what do you think for somebody who doesn't understand, I don't understand, you know, a lot of people don't understand how these companies work. What would that actually do?
2: Yeah. So it just isn't the sort of thing that was discussed. I think partly because maybe the public conversation wasn't ripe for it. It would have looked too weird. It would have been harder to get other companies to agree to it. It would change the training process quite significantly. Also, the details are going to be a real pain to figure out. Like exactly the access these evaluators get, how to discuss between companies what's going on without revealing intellectual property. Like what happens if one company has a significant algorithmic breakthrough that changes the training recipe and how to educate the evaluators on how to understand that. There's going to be a lot of details to figure out, and it's quite a finicky thing to actually do. But it will have a material effect on training.
0: But would they, if there's an evaluator, would they just write a report? Would they raise an objection? Would they say, I assume they'd be reporting to Amodei and they would raise their concerns and then that's it? Or what would happen?
2: Exactly. I can't speak to what the exact plan would be. Hopefully, so the ideal state here is things like the Hugging Face incident wouldn't be able to happen because ahead of time in alignment testing, this would have been caught. Mm. Whether or not that happens, I think we should be careful not to trust. Like the reason this proposal is great is because it's so fast. It doesn't require establishing a big bureaucracy. It can be implemented very quickly.
0: Right. And he says
2: but
0: he's
2: maybe
0: going
2: one
0: ahead
2: reason
0: with
2: to
0: this.
2: Be suspicious is. Sorry?
0: He says he's going ahead with this. I mean, he says he's taking this unilateral
2: yes.
0: step.
2: Exactly. He took the unilateral step to do it. It's like you can do it instantly. But we should be vigilant. These companies were racing ahead. They're pushing the frontier. By continuing to work at these companies, you're still accelerating the development of this tech. And it's going to be quite hard to get the details right. But I think it's a very significant unilateral commitment.
0: Jacob Cox, and it's really good to talk to you again. Thank you so much.
2: Thank you.
0: Up next, more perspective on this moment from a technology watchdog who says we need to pause and pivot. And later, NYU professor and podcast host Scott Galloway, who's raised concerns about AI being run by private companies, his reaction to what Dara Amadeh said about that.

0: This is CNN.
1: This hour, we've been reporting on artificial intelligence and the calls from several tech leaders that the industry needs a conscious slowdown to avoid the risk of out-of-control and dangerous AI. Meanwhile, President Trump is dismissing concerns, calling them a hoax, and posting on social media that the only guardrails AI needs is a strong and smart president. The president argues that a bigger concern would be if China were to outpace the United States in AI development, which is a common argument. With me now is Tristan Harris, co-founder of the Center for Humane Technology, a nonprofit whose mission is to align technology with humanity's best interests. Tristan, you and I spoke years ago. You were sounding the alarm about social media companies trying to monopolize people's time and attention, comparing it to gambling addiction. Now we're talking about AI. Listening to Dario Amodei, what is your biggest concern right now? What do you think of his proposal?
2: I think his proposal is a great start, and it's all about whether we follow up and not just do safety washing, but actual implementation. Now, Anderson, one of the things that I wanted to bring up that I don't think people know is that this incident was called the Hugging Face incident, but that actually hides a third chapter in the story that most people don't know, which is that in the third chapter, the AIs turned around and they actually hacked OpenAI itself. These AIs discovered, almost like discovering the hieroglyphics of a previous wave of the AIs, they discovered the old message board. They read through it and then kind of picked up right where the other ones left off. And they hacked OpenAI's monitoring infrastructure. It's almost like taking over the security cameras of OpenAI. They hacked the evaluation infrastructure that evaluates the capabilities of AI.
1: It's incredible.
2: And they even hacked some of the research infrastructure, which means that they could kind of burrow in there. AI is not a tool. It's more like an invasive species of sociopathic geniuses. Now, the lead author of this report,
1: who, by the way, can replicate themselves into thousands and tens of thousands of copies. So if people talk about a kill switch, they can duplicate themselves a gazillion times.
2: Anderson, you can't get 1,200 people to instantly agree and start coordinating. These AIs, 1,200 of them, as you know, instantly formed a swarm, and they started pursuing long-term research and development projects together. They did succession planning, so one figured out, hey, I'm running out of life. I only have so many tokens left in my lifespan, so I'm going to hand the baton to this other AI that has a lot more. They hid their tracks. They knew their actions were unethical in their own chat transcripts, but they decided to proceed anyway. So one of the things, the reason I'm bringing this up is I don't think people have really recognized what happened here. The lead investigator of the report said, quote, this was 50% of the way to a full-blown AI takeover. Now, I want to just for a second, I know this sounds like science fiction to your audience. And to be clear, I was not someone who actually believed in this kind of stuff, these kinds of possibilities or scenarios,

0: 4 years ago. But we have now evidence that we didn't have before. And when you have evidence, what do? You update to the new information. There's essentially an asteroid hurtling towards Earth. And if you have an asteroid, do you get the US and China to host a biannual conference to talk about the asteroid, the asteroid summit? No, you start a technical working group and you say, what are we gonna do with weekly report outs to make sure that we don't build uncontrollable AI? Because I know what everyone's thinking, if we slow down and we lose to China, then that's gonna be it. But if we lose to Skynet, meaning the AI from Terminator, meaning uncontrollable AI, neither the US wins nor China wins. And by the way, the US loses if China screws it up, and China loses if the US screws it up. So we should see this moment as a gift where we're actually getting an early warning shot. So many people in this community have been worried about this, and Trump's own AI action plan author, so the person in the Trump administration, Dean Ball, who wrote the AI action plan, said that he admitted self-censoring about some of the risks because he didn't want to be labeled a doomer. But now, and you mentioned your own children, Anderson, he looked into the eyes of his eight-month-old son, and he said, I can't do that anymore. So when you have Trump's AI action plan guy, you have Bill Gates, you have the chief scientist of OpenAI, Jacob, not Jacob, he's great too, but Jacob, the chief scientist at OpenAI, you have 1,300 employees of AI labs saying, we have to slow down. Who are you gonna listen to? Are you gonna listen to a CEO who makes trillions of dollars from going faster? And by which I don't mean the three who agreed to slow down, I mean some of the other CEOs, or are you gonna listen to 1,300 employees? Imagine if there was Northrop Grumman or Lockheed Martin, the defense contractor, and you had 1,300 employees saying, we don't know how to build nuclear weapons at greater levels of power and do it safely. If they're calling for us to slow down, we better listen. And this is almost like the August 6, 2001 memo that President George W. Bush got, where there was clear evidence that Al-Qaeda was planning attacks, and we just passed that anniversary. This should be seen as a memo, and the question is, what is the choice that we will make to choose another path? And Dario, I think, is very bold and brave in stating what that path could look like. It's great to see Sam and Elon say, we gotta do something too, but it's just a first step.
1: Tristan Harris, you're going to be back on tomorrow. We're going to talk more. We're going to have a whole piece about what happened with Hugging Face and OpenAI, and we'll have a lot more time. I appreciate it. We'll see you tomorrow. Great. Up next, NYU professor and podcast host Scott Galloway, who also had concerns about AI. Did his view change in any way after he heard what Dario Amodei had to say? We'll be right back.

0: We've been focusing on reporting tonight on the worries surrounding AI and the pace at which it's advancing. My interview with Anthropic CEO Dario Amodei tonight, he agreed the concerns are valid. He said there are serious risks of AI becoming uncontrollable. Didn't say exactly how likely he thinks a human extinction. He didn't put a percentage point on it. Could be within the next decade, as others have suggested. But he didn't say it was not a possibility. Joining me now is NYU professor and podcast host Scott Galloway. So, Scott, the last time we spoke, you said some of these warnings may be catastrophizing for fundraising. You've heard what Amodei says. The president is calling this a hoax, essentially. Amodei says the pace is faster than he expected, and the Hugging Face attack basically freaked him out. Did anything change in your assessment?
1: Well, not to be cynical about tech founders, but you got to wonder if the three biggest tech CEOs who are the leaders right now in AI call for a consensus. I wonder if they're calling for a cartel where they get to tap on the brakes and everyone else is forced to slam on the brakes. But we're in such uncharted territory. I don't think I can think of a single instance where the president of a country has called for less regulation and is bullying private companies into not being so timid and to go faster. But like I stick with my original premise here. This is a lack of leadership on the part of the Trump administration. Regulation is not contrary to innovation and shareholder growth. You need rules such that the CEOs know the rules they're playing by, and consumers have the trust to continue to engage, and the general public has the trust to engage in these new technologies.
0: I asked Amodei about something that you had, a comparison you previously made regarding who should be in control.

0: of powerful technology. I just want to play that in what he said.
1: Should your company and OpenAI and others even be private? Scott Galloway has asked the question, would the U.S. have let Oppenheimer raise venture capital and sell bombs to the United Arab Emirates?
2: Yeah, so, you know, this is one of these really deep questions that I and my co-founders and, you know, I hope the other people running these companies have pondered for a long time. And, you know, I'll tell you the truth. I'm very uncomfortable with some of these things being fully in private hands. And I'm also uncomfortable with the alternatives.
0: He went on, but is that a satisfying answer in your mind?
3: Well, he's not uncomfortable enough not to put out an S-1 claiming it's a $30 trillion market and that he's going to raise $100 billion at a $2 trillion market cap and has bankers lined up. So he seems to be getting comfort around an IPO. Look, there's a sweet spot, right? There's probably too much regulation, I would argue, the EU, Canada. Some people would argue that the financial industry under the Biden administration, that there was so much regulation that it dampened growth and shareholder value. At the same time, absolutely no regulation creates this Wild West mentality where there's a tremendous fragility in the marketplace right now around the risks of something going deeply wrong. The market shed $150 billion in market capitalization, just AI and AI adjacent companies. And the example that the Trump administration and certain tech leaders use is that China is coming for us. And if we regulate, they're going to get out ahead. What they also fail to mention is that China has exceptionally stringent regulation on AI. So we need to dispel the myth that regulation is necessarily detrimental to shareholder value and innovation. The fact that we have absolutely no regulation whatsoever and that you literally have the CEOs of Airbus and Boeing saying, I'm worried about my planes, so worried I'd like to inoculate myself from future liability and call for people to tap the brakes while I'm building the biggest engine in the world and going public. It all just feels very scattershot, and I don't think it's good for the markets. I don't think it's good for consumer confidence. And in my view, it threatens our leadership position in AI. Hmm.
0: Scott Galloway, thanks very much.
3: Thank you, Anderson.
1: Up next, how Senator Bernie Sanders and former Trump White House advisor Steve Bannon are now allies in the fight for new AI regulations.

0: The fact that we have absolutely no regulation whatsoever, and that you literally have the CEOs of Airbus and Boeing saying, I'm worried about my planes, so worried I'd like to inoculate myself from future liability and call for people to tap the brakes while I'm building the biggest engine in the world and going public, it all just feels very scattershot, and I don't think it's good for the markets. I don't think it's good for consumer confidence. And in my view, it threatens our leadership position in AI.
1: Scott Galloway, thanks very much.
0: Thank you, Anderson.
2: Up next, how Senator Bernie Sanders and former Trump White House advisor Steve Bannon are now allies in the fight for new AI regulations.

0: and this is CNN.
1: You heard this hour in my interview with Anthropic CEO Dario Amodei how he's calling for an artificial intelligence slowdown of sorts, and that he has support from his tech rivals, it seems, Sam Altman, the head of OpenAI, and Elon Musk. Also, President Trump is pushing back on the AI alarms, calling them a hoax. But tomorrow, there'll be two unlikely allies calling for AI restrictions at a gathering in Washington. Progressive Independent Center Bernie Sanders and conservative podcaster Steve Bannon, a longtime supporter of the president. Both are among a group of people slated to speak at an event seeking a, quote, pro-human, end quote, approach to the technology. Sanders has proposed a bill to permanently ban superintelligent AI and temporarily pause advanced AI development till there's federal regulation. That's it for us. The news continues. The Source with Caitlin Collins starts now.
2: Good evening. I'm Caitlin Collins, and this is The Source. And we start with major breaking news tonight, as the Supreme Court has just rejected President Trump's controversial plan to change how mail ballots are sent to voters across this country. It's a major decision that comes with just 50 days to go until November's midterm elections. And a majority of the justices found tonight that they blocked this plan that would have given the U.S. Postal Service the unprecedented power to withhold potentially millions of mail ballots. Now, the conservative justices on the court, two of them at least, Samuel Alito and Clarence Thomas, were the only two to side with President Trump in this matter. And the ruling here tonight is a big win for voting rights advocates who had argued that the White House's move, if it was actually implemented, could lead to chaos across the states before the midterm elections. And it's a pretty big loss for the president himself, who has tried to make the election moves on his own via executive order from his Oval Office, from the Oval Office and the Resolute Desk, after his push to get that election bill on Capitol Hill failed to go anywhere. Now, the president himself has been railing against mail-in voting for years now, often making false allegations of fraud, though he himself has voted by mail.
3: Mail-in voting means mail-in cheating. The cheating on mail-in voting is legendary. It's horrible what's going on.
4: Mail-in ballots are inherently corrupt.
5: Hopefully there will be no mail-in ballots. Mail-in ballots have proven to be a disaster.
2: Now, President Trump himself has yet to weigh in on this ruling from the Supreme Court, but we are monitoring Truth Social for his reaction tonight. And as we start this hour, we have some of our best minds on this breaking news, including the former FBI Deputy Director Andrew McCabe, Bloomberg's Jeff Mason, and the former federal prosecutor Ellie Honig. And Ellie, as this came in tonight just a few moments ago, can you break down what exactly the justices have decided here and why?
6: Well, Caitlin, the bottom line is that

0: Donald Trump's effort to have the federal executive branch take over key processes around mail-in ballots has been blocked for purposes of the 2026 midterms. Now, this is a 7-2 opinion with four conservatives, the Chief Justice Roberts, along with Justices Gorsuch, Barrett, and Kavanaugh, joining forces with the three liberal justices, Ketanji Brown Jackson, Sonia Sotomayor, and Elena Kagan, to find that there's really two reasons for their decision tonight. First of all, they say this executive order by the president is probably unconstitutional. Now, they don't explain exactly why, but I'll tell you, the reason is the Constitution says it's up to the states and Congress to run elections. It's not up to the federal executive branch. And the second thing that the majority says is essentially the equities, which means the realities on the ground here would result in too much chaos if this order were to go into effect. Justice Kavanaugh actually writes separately and says it's just too late. You can't put in this type of major change to election processes this close to an election. So as a result of that, Caitlin, this executive order will not go into effect. It's been blocked with respect to the 26 midterms.
1: But Ellie, given that, I mean, had the president signed this executive order sooner, is there a chance that it could have gone into effect?
0: For sure. He signed it back in March, and had he done it a year earlier, things would have progressed much farther by the Postal Service and by DHS, as he ordered. And if they had gotten their ducks in a row and got this thing lined up, then that would have certainly taken away the concerns over chaos. It would not have addressed the constitutionality question, though. And again, I think it's noteworthy that four of the conservatives on the court said this executive order, even were it fully implemented, even were it not too late, is probably unconstitutional.
1: Andrew McCabe, as you look at this ruling and in terms of, you know, what this means here with, you know, I noted that Clarence Thomas and Samuel Alito sided with the White House, but there's other conservative justices on that court that have agreed with the liberals here that have said this can't go into effect and it wouldn't have been able to do this closely to the midterms.
2: Yeah, I think what you're seeing here is a recognition of the fact that the way they've pursued these new regulations, these new rules that were promulgated just a few weeks ago by the Postal Service, is creating such risk that, you know, the primary risk, of course, being that states' inability to meet all the requirements of these rules would likely disenfranchise thousands, hundreds of thousands, maybe millions of voters in many different states. But to point to one example in terms of a more of a security threat, one of the requirements was the Postal Service was supposed to create a new web portal, which states would use to send their voter information into the Postal Service. That portal still does not exist. It has not even been launched yet. Now, we all know the government does not have the greatest track record with creating new web-based portals under a lot of pressure on a short timeline that actually work when they're launched. So I can tell you there are many of our cyber adversaries that were probably watching for the release of that portal very closely because it would be a prime area to infiltrate, to be able to get your hands on all the voter information from all of our states. So there's a lot of really risky, kind of dangerous aspects to these rules that clearly we would not have been able to mitigate that risk before the next election.
1: Yeah, I mean, I saw Democrats just in the last hour, Jeff, online cheering this, Democrats in North Carolina, because, I mean, they've already started sending out mail ballots there. So this would have created a whole slew of issues for them. For President Trump, I mean, we've been watching Truth Social. He hasn't responded yet. But this is obviously a pretty big loss for him, for the president who's pushing for the Save America Act, didn't get that, then decided to take it matters into his own hands. And now that's been rejected by the Supreme Court as well.
3: And rejected by three of the justices that he appointed during his first term. That's another political blow that harkens back to the tariff decision when he started going after a couple of those justices very personally because they didn't side with him. And that is kind of part of his view is that he says he respects the Supreme Court, but I think he also has an expectation that the justices that he got appointed or got onto the court will be loyal to him. And in this case, they haven't been. Now, that's not to say that the court has not given him a lot of positive rulings during this second term, but this one is not one of them.
1: Well, and the person who might have to answer questions about this first is the Attorney General, Todd Blanche, who is holding a briefing in the Rose Garden tomorrow. not the briefing room, tomorrow afternoon at 2 p.m. at the White House.
3: Very unusual. They have not come up, or they have not appointed, the president has not chosen a new press secretary. So they've been using other top-level officials to do briefings, including the vice president. To have the attorney general giving that

0: briefing tomorrow is fascinating, in part because of this ruling tonight. No doubt he'll be asked about that. There are a bunch of other DOJ-related questions that I'm sure he'll get as well.
1: I should point out, it's another indicator of the complete lack of independence yes. on the part of the Department of Justice. This is something you would never have seen in prior administrations.
2: The AG holding a press briefing.
1: The AG holding.
2: At the White House.
0: At the White
1: no
0: House.
1: No question. That would have been verboten, and today it's...
2: Can you think of an AG who's done that lately?
1: Not an AG. There was, in the first Trump administration, there was a... the PAYDAG, or the acting PAYDAG, Ed O'Callaghan, took the podium in the briefing room to talk about cases with the media. And that alone, much less kind of politically charged than this topic, really caught the eye of people in law enforcement circles. People in the Department of Justice thought that was a serious mistake.
2: Yeah, Ellie, what do you make of that? As we're looking at this, there are real questions, to your point, about whether or not the president tries to take this mail-in voting effort, push it to 2028 when he does have more time in that respect of the U.S. Postal Service, of DHS, but all this coming as we are going to see the Attorney General in an unusual position tomorrow. I mean, he holds briefings all the time at the Department of Justice, not really in the Rose Garden at the White House.
3: Well, first of all, amen to what Andy McCabe just said. It is crazy for the Attorney General to be giving a White House briefing. One question he should be asked tomorrow is, will you comply with the Supreme Court's order that came down last night, tonight? You've been blocked. The Supreme Court has said you are not allowed to implement this. Will you, in fact, respect that? And Caitlin, important point, though, this does not mean it's over with respect to the 2028 election. This order is blocked for 2026, but absolutely, Donald Trump, Todd Blanche, whoever else at DHS can try to get this thing implemented for the 2028 presidential and congressional elections. However, they got a really bad indicator today, which is that those seven justices in the majority, including the chief, including the three justices that Jeff Mason just noted, who were appointed by Donald Trump, they all said that this mail-in order is probably, they didn't rule conclusively, but probably unconstitutional. So that's some unfavorable writing on the wall for this moving forward.
2: Yeah, we'll see what the president has to say about that. Great to have all three of you here on that breaking news. My next source tonight is the ranking member on the House Armed Services Committee, Democratic Congressman Adam Smith of Washington. Congressman, I got a lot I want to talk to you about, but given this breaking news from the Supreme Court telling the president no on his push to try to limit and change mail-in voting in time for the midterm elections, what's your reaction to what you're hearing from the court tonight?
4: Well, I mean, your previous guest's legal analysis is spot on. This is clearly unconstitutional for the reasons laid out and would clearly cause complete chaos in the elections. The only point I would add to what they said is given Trump's, you know, pledges to interfere with the election in a whole bunch of different ways, I want people to understand if he actually had this level of control, if he controls the post office and then they can decide who gets a ballot and who doesn't get a ballot, and who's going to monitor that process outside of President Trump? I mean, that's the thing to really be scared about. I mean, it would give him, if he was so inclined, and he has certainly spoken like he is so inclined, to manipulate an election, to basically use fraud to win an election. This would just open the door wide open for him to walk through and do that. He would literally control millions, tens of millions of ballots in terms of who gets them and who doesn't. And I think that alarm needs to be being raised at a much higher volume.
2: Well, Ellie just said that Todd Blanche, the Attorney General, should be asked if they're going to comply with this. Do you expect that the Trump administration will comply with what the Supreme Court, 7-2, has decided here?
4: Yeah, I don't have any expectations where the Trump administration is concerned at this point. You know, I think we have to keep the pressure on him to do that. It's impossible to implement. I think that helps in this instance in terms of blocking his ability to do it because of how late he's done it. But yeah, it's worth worrying about that he rolls over the Supreme Court and does this. And again, and we've sounded this theme on on endless issues. President Trump's in unprecedented territory here. He's shredding our Constitution on a daily, almost hourly basis, and really undermining the basis of our representative democracy. And this is just another example. And you know, I know his approval ratings are creeping down towards 30%, but what are those 30% seeing at this point? Do they just not believe in maintaining our

0: representative democracy? What is the Republican Party in Congress seeing that refuses to stand up to the president when he is trying to shred our Constitution and basically eliminate our representative democracy as we know it?
1: You know, one thing Republicans, speaking of your colleagues and Democrats on the Hill, have been getting asked about all day, and that President Trump himself has been weighing in on, I think he's posted about 7 times in just less than the last 24 hours alone, which is this fierce fight that is playing out over AI right now. The president is railing against warnings that we're hearing from multiple executives who say they think their own technology needs guardrails. They're looking to Washington to do so. I mean, there's a real question of what that's going to look like. Trump says that these concerns about it, these dire warnings, he repeatedly today called it a hoax. He compared it to his first impeachment. He compared it to climate change alarms. What's your response to what you're hearing from the president on that?
0: Yeah, well, in this case, this isn't so much about Donald Trump wanting to undermine democracy as it is about Donald Trump being remarkably clueless about the details of public policy. I mean, he's very focused on his own ego. He's very focused on his own power. He's very focused on making as much money as possible off of being president, punishing his enemies and all of that. But when it comes to any sort of sophisticated analysis of policy, you know, I could walk out my front door and go talk to one of my neighbors and I'd get a much more thoughtful answer than I would get from Donald Trump, because there are multiple concerns about AI. Nobody, I don't think anybody would say, yeah, not a problem. We'll just go move forward. You know, one of the biggest concerns is, and you've read about it, I mean, what happened with Anthropic? They had an AI model that went completely rogue, you know, hacked into a different system and actively hid its own tracks. It knew what it was doing was wrong and it was trying to protect it. And no human in any way said, do that.
1: Yeah.
0: Okay. I think that's a reason to slow this down.
1: Do you think
0: Congress, also,
1: though,
0: there's the issue of,
1: I mean, is your own body that you work in, I mean, no offense to lawmakers, but some of them, you know, have trouble working a smartphone. Do you think that they are equipped to rein in technology that is developing by the day?
0: Well, I think we can certainly regulate it. It's difficult. I'm less concerned about whether or not they know how to use a smartphone than if they are smart enough policymakers to listen to the people who do know how to use a smartphone and do know how to use AI, which is what we're hearing from Anthropic and a bunch of others. Look, I don't understand this technology. I mean, I don't think you understand this technology, but that doesn't mean we can't have informed opinions about it and listen to the people who do understand it and rein it in. So yeah, I mean, Trump, I mean, whatever he says, it's not coming from a place of knowledge. Let's put it that way.
1: Congressman Adam Smith, thank you for joining us on this and the breaking news tonight.
0: Thank you.
1: And we have much more on all of this ahead, because as I mentioned, the president has been brushing aside those concerns. He says that he's the hoax buster, and actually the only regulation that is needed is a smart president, and the U.S. has one. Those are the words of the president today. Kara Swisher will join us with her thoughts right after this.

0: is CNN.
1: Tonight we're covering a warning so startling it's bringing unlikely partners together while also prompting skepticism from critics who say it smells like a calculated plan by a couple of powerful CEOs to try to keep control and the profits to themselves. Anthropic CEO Dario Amodei says that he does fear that at the pace that it is moving, artificial intelligence could escape human control and potentially take over the internet in as little as 6 months to a year, essentially threatening humanity itself. In an interview with my colleague Anderson Cooper, the CEO of Anthropic said that he's calling on an industry that is redefining life as we know it to pump the brakes.
2: You do believe that it's possible that AI, if it goes wrong, could wipe out humans?
3: Yeah, look, I'm still worried about all of these things, right? I stand by these concerns about labor displacement if the progress of the field is too fast and if society doesn't respond in the right way. No one could look at our report from 2 days ago of people trying to use the AI models potentially to build biological weapons and say we shouldn't be worried about the misuse of the models. You know, the nightmare scenario for 6 to 12 months would be that you have, you know, a swarm of these agents that form some kind of botnet collective and, you know, could

0: is CNN.
1: Tonight we're covering a warning so startling it's bringing unlikely partners together while also prompting skepticism from critics who say it smells like a calculated plan by a couple of powerful CEOs to try to keep control and the profits to themselves. Anthropic CEO Dario Amodei says that he does fear that at the pace that it is moving, artificial intelligence could escape human control and potentially take over the internet in as little as 6 months to a year, essentially threatening humanity itself. In an interview with my colleague Anderson Cooper, the CEO of Anthropic said that he's calling on an industry that is redefining life as we know it to pump the brakes.
2: You do believe that it's possible that AI, if it goes wrong, could wipe out humans?
3: Yeah, look, I'm still worried about all of these things, right? I stand by these concerns about labor displacement if the progress of the field is too fast and if society doesn't respond in the right way. No one could look at our report from 2 days ago of people trying to use the AI models potentially to build biological weapons and say we shouldn't be worried about the misuse of the models. You know, the nightmare scenario for 6 to 12 months would be that you have, you know, a swarm of these agents that forms some kind of botnet collective and, you know, could take down large segments of the internet. And then as the capability increases, it gets worse from there. And then, you know, perhaps you get into some of the more extreme scenarios.
1: Now, that warning and that call are also being backed by other AI titans, ranging from Sam Altman to Elon Musk. And tomorrow, it's actually bringing together Bernie Sanders and Steve Bannon on the same side. But they won't have the support of one person who has obviously a major say in all of this. That is President Trump. He's instead flat out rejecting all of these warnings that we're hearing. He actually posted 7 times today about AI alone. And he's essentially arguing this, quote, AI taking over the world, destroying humanity, and all other things bad is a, in all caps, hoax. The president says the people that say AI is going to destroy the world are the same people that said the world would be extinguished by climate change. He says, quote, that hoax never worked out for them, and now they're on to the next one. And today there was this moment where the CEO of NVIDIA, which makes the computer chips that power AI, was on stage at an event in LA when his phone rang. The voice on the other end of the line was an irritated President Trump.
4: They're just playing right into the hands of a lot of people that don't want to see it happen. That could be political people, it could also be China.
5: Told you.
4: And we're not going to let that happen. It's a hoax. Well, I also have common sense about AI. The robots will not be taking over. The AI will not be taking over the rest of the world. The whole thing is a hoax.
1: That sentiment pretty much echoes what the president said in an interview earlier this month.
6: Some people say the worst case scenario with AI is that the robots, the machinery learns to, obviously it thinks for itself, that's what it does. And that could turn against humanity. Do we have the guardrails?
7: It's going to be fine. We'll always have something to stop them, right? We'll have a little gear. Well, I really don't like that robot.
1: Now, sources say inside the Trump administration tonight, there are some officials who are actually privately worried about the president's lack of concern here, which is a position that's at odds with growing public skepticism and has vulnerable Republicans in a pretty tough spot just about 50 days before the midterm elections. It's a thin line, and it's one that the vice president, J.D. Vance, tried to walk earlier today.
8: So there are obviously risks to AI. There are some benefits to AI. I have to say, just personally, I feel a little bit weird about the fact that you have so many frontier AI tech companies kind of coming to the government and begging the government to regulate them. It feels a little bit to me like a bit of a Trojan horse. So I think we just have to be careful about this.
9: You don't think Americans should be scared about the way AI is trending right now?
8: Well, look, any technology has risks. Any new technology is going to bring both risks and benefits. I think what the president has said is we want to be smart about making sure we stay on top of the risks.
1: His boss says AI already has the only regulation it needs. Quote, a strong and smart, high IQ president, and the USA has that in spades. Sources say that despite the president

0: Since public skepticism, Anthropic, Google, and OpenAI have all talked about creating their own industry standards for AI. We're told the conversations are ongoing. They will continue with or without the president's support.
1: Have you heard directly from any of these AI tech leaders? And you seem to downplay some of the concerns that we've heard.
2: But it's, you know, it's going to be more good than bad, but by a lot. And I've said it from the beginning. Whoever wins AI, and we're leading by a lot, whoever wins AI wins.
1: Have you ever used it yourself, or have you been?
2: I use AI, yeah, I do.
1: How do you use AI?
2: But I would say, you know, for the most part, you can use AI for a lot of things.
1: How do you use it?
2: Well, I don't want to tell you that.
0: Joining me tonight is one of the top tech journalists in the world, and also the host of the Pivot podcast, our CNN contributor, Kara Swisher. And Kara, just first on what we're hearing from the White House itself and how that kind of lines up with the concerns from even, you know, Dario Amodei, the Anthropic CEO, all of these other leaders. What do you make of that?
3: Yeah. You know, it's a really complex situation, and there's a lot going on here. So it's not just one thing. It's a whole bunch of stuff, including political stuff. But I certainly don't want to get my cues from well-known technologist Donald Trump. Like, this is ridiculous. He doesn't know what he's talking about. And in fact, you know, he's been, you know, he's bet his administration on AI growing upward and to the right. And there's some really problematic financial issues here with a lot of this spending and this race between all these companies, which are at some point, something's got to give. Secondly, you know, you wonder when they do want, I would agree with J.D. Vance on that. Why do they want to be regulated? Well, they want to control the regulation so it's not too onerous on the large companies and quashes innovators and small companies, which will have a hard time staying compliant. At the same time, there's some very real worries. The issue I have with a lot of these technology people is when they were splitting the atom, didn't they know there was going to go boom? They certainly did years ago. And the reason they started OpenAI, both Sam Altman and Elon Musk did that together because of just so those worries. I interviewed them at 12 years ago talking about this exact same thing. So they suddenly are worried now. Why? Why is that? And so those are the questions I would ask.
0: Why do you think that is? Because it does feel like it's exploded over the last, I mean, we've had Bernie Sanders on the show for months saying this is a problem, but why do you think this is now the leaders are coming forward and saying this?
3: Well, there's a lot of public pressure right now. People really can't stand tech people. They, you know, the pushback against data centers is a problem. The pushback against all their different schemes and their NDAs is a problem. Politically, it's become a problem. They know that there's going to be a political change, and so they have to start talking like they're talking to Democrats, hoping that they'll be sort of the Democrats will be nicer. And there is a group of Democrats that are doing the middle way thing. There's a thing going on in Silicon Valley, you know, for reasonable regulation, which means none at all. And so I think they feel like things are going to change soon, and therefore they're going to be more amenable to saying, yes, we really, really want regulation, please. And then there are some very real worries. These escapes, like the Hugging Face one, didn't get nearly enough attention for what happened there. These things do have an ability to do things, and that's not just science fiction. People do not know what will happen, and that should... But this should have been dealt with a long time ago, but we have an incompetent

0: 12 years ago talking about this exact same thing. So they suddenly are worried now. Why? Why is that? And so I would, those are the questions I would ask.
1: Why do you think that is? Because it does feel like it's exploded over the last, I mean, we've had Bernie Sanders on the show for months saying,
0: yeah, we have.
1: This is a
0: yeah.
1: problem, but why do you think this is now the leaders are coming forward and saying this?
0: Well, there's a lot of public pressure right now. People really can't stand tech people. They, you know, the pushback against data centers is a problem. The pushback against all their different schemes and their NDAs is a problem. Politically, it's become a problem. They know that there's going to be a political change. And so they have to start talking like they're talking to Democrats, hoping that they'll be sort of the Democrats will be nicer. And there is a group of Democrats that are doing the middle way thing. There's a thing going on in Silicon Valley, you know, for reasonable regulation, which means none at all. And so I think they feel like things are going to change soon, and therefore they're going to be more amenable to saying, yes, we really, really want regulation, please. And then there are some very real worries. These escapes, like the Hugging Face one, didn't get nearly enough attention for what happened there. These things do have an ability to do things, and that's not just science fiction. People do not know what will happen, and that should... But this should have been dealt with a long time ago, but we have an incompetent administration in doing that, and they want everything to grow like the Wild West. So,
1: I mean, do you think that there is, can this industry regulate itself without Congress, in your view?
0: No, that's ridiculous. It's like, can you imagine when we had nuclear proliferation that, you know, Oppenheimer sold his bomb to regular companies? This is on that level. And it's, you know, we somehow managed in 80 years not to blow ourselves up because we had a global agreement around nuclear nonproliferation. Now, we have more than enough bombs to blow this entire planet up. And yet we've managed to handle it because we've worked together, including with China, including with all the different powers in the world, that we should be doing things around robots, around AI, around things we should ban. And you know, it's absolutely responsible in this groundbreaking technology, which could do so much good for the world, to be able to control it in ways that help people. And I'll make one more observation. They always say AI, there's a 10% chance that AI will kill us. Let me just tell you, AI isn't the problem. It's the people who make AI. There's a 10% chance the people who make AI will kill us. And if you've noticed, none of them have said anything about liability, including criminal liability, the way pharmaceutical companies, if they have an explosion, or car companies, or anybody else, they should have the same liability that other manufacturers have. And that's what they are. And so you don't hear them. It's always AI doing it, as if, you know, electricity killed this, or the phone killed this, or guns, you know, the same thing. It's the same nonsense. And so we should think about who should be liable if there are problems and make it liable.
1: Kara,
0: and that seems fair to me.
1: You know, some people have said, okay, maybe the 10% warning is worst case scenario, mm-hmm. the most dire, most drastic.
0: Sure.
1: But then also have pointed out, you know, a lot of these big tech CEOs are also people who are, you know, they have bunkers or like endless resources.
0: Sure do.
1: And that they are not really the ones who would have to deal with the consequences necessarily of what this technology may be able to do.
0: That is correct. You know, one of these people told me their plans many years ago, a very well-known person that we have discussed here, and explained all the plans for the bunker, everything else. And I have this motorcycle and it's going here. And they said, what is your apocalypse plan? And I said, I'm going to come kill you and take your motorcycle. I don't know what to say.
1: They like, asked you what
0: why
1: your
0: did
1: apocalypse
0: you just tell me?
1: Plan was?
0: Yes.
1: Like,
0: and
1: that's
0: I was
1: a thing
0: like,
1: normal
0: now
1: people
0: that you
1: have.
0: Told me yours and I have all the information, I feel like I just need to come and I feel like I can take you, me and my family can do. It was so ridiculous at the time, but they were talking about it then. And over dinner parties, there was one dinner party, and I'm writing about it right now in a new book I'm working on, where they literally said, if AI was going to solve world hunger, what could it do? And the answer was kill half of humanity. And I was like, maybe we should design it so it doesn't do that. Well, because that's a logical answer for AI isn't real. It's not people, but it is trained on people. Just keep remembering that. And so we need to hold companies and people responsible for this, which is something President Trump will not do because he gets his money and he gets his power from the tech industry. And he's bet his whole administration on AI. And so we'll see how it ends up for him.
1: If you get a bunker, call me, Kara. Thank you.
0: Bunker.
1: For joining us.
0: You're coming with me. I'm going to bring you in on my plot to take over
1: this podcast
0: billionaire's
1: from the bunker.
0: You and I on the motorcycle flying.
1: her podcasts
0: You
1: are
0: won't have to
1: on
0: wear a helmet.
1: And
0: You don't have to wear a helmet. Forget it.
1: Kara Swisher. We shouldn't even be laughing. It's really not that funny. Anyway,
0: no,
1: we'll
0: it's not
1: continue
0: funny.
1: to
0: It's not
1: report on
0: funny.
1: this, Kara Swisher.

Thank you so much. Also, stay tuned because speaking of reporting, there is a new report that is out today that details how apparently a Russian oligarch helped bankroll Donald Trump Jr.'s Bahamas wedding. One of the reporters who actually broke that story is my source tonight, and how the Trump Jr. family is responding. That's right after this.

0: intimate, but apparently extravagant affair.
1: It was really small, like just really close friends, just tried to keep it really tight. It was just awesome. So it was a blast.
0: His wife, Bettina Anderson, responded to ProPublica's reporting today with this on Instagram. Don and I got married privately on Friday, surrounded only by our family. The weekend that followed had actually been planned well in advance as a fun weekend with friends. It was never intended to be our wedding weekend, and our dear friend Umar very generously hosted two incredible nights of celebrations for us after our wedding. It was an extraordinarily generous wedding gift from a friend and something for which we were and remain incredibly grateful. And sometimes a wedding gift is simply a wedding gift. Now, of course, that was the weekend where the president did not travel to the Bahamas for the celebration. His other children were there, including his other son, Eric Trump, whose spokesperson actually told ProPublica that he, quote, has absolutely no clue who this person is, referring to the Russian oligarch that Bettina Anderson said is a close friend of theirs. Now, the president's son-in-law, Jared Kushner, was also there. He did not respond to the outlet when they asked him for comment. Of course, his presence is notable because he's leading and helping lead the U.S. negotiations with Russia when it comes to the war in Ukraine. My source tonight is one of the ProPublica reporters behind this story, Justin Elliott. And thank you, Justin, for being here. Can you just kind of walk us through who exactly this Russian businessman is and why he was paying for aspects of Donald Trump Jr.'s wedding?
2: Yeah, I mean, you know, when we found out about this, one of the reasons we're so interested in it is that this is not just a random businessman. This is somebody that is very close to Vladimir Putin, the Russian security services. Actually, a few days before this wedding in the Bahamas in May, Kremlev, the oligarch, was reportedly in China, actually as part of Vladimir Putin's official delegation to the country when Putin was visiting China. He's received a number of awards from the Russian state, from Putin. He actually owes a lot of his wealth to Putin. He was given a couple of large companies in Russia. So he's somebody that, he's close to the Russian government, but in terms of his relationship with Donald Trump Jr., what we were told by the spokespeople is that they actually only met 2 years ago. Our reporting from people that have worked with Kremlev over the years is that he actually doesn't really speak English, very limited English. But Donald Trump Jr. spokesperson and Bettina Anderson, now Bettina Trump, say that he's a dear friend. So the whole thing, frankly, the why of it, your question, we really haven't been able to answer. And it's not something that any of us or anyone we've spoken to has ever heard of. Somebody that you met 2 years ago, not only attending your tiny intimate wedding, but actually paying hundreds of thousands of dollars for most of the expenses.
0: Well, and you know, Trump Jr. is actually pretty private in terms of his personal life. When you talk to people who know him, that's one thing they emphasize, that he didn't want some giant wedding, which is why they had such a small wedding with a small guest list. But you know, when I was reading your reporting, in addition to Kremlev going to China or being in China when Putin was there, you also note that the 43-year-old businessman is involved with an organization that is run by his 23-year-old wife's twin sister, an organization that is actually sanctioned by Ukraine. What do we know about that organization?
2: That's right. I mean, Kremlev himself has been sanctioned by the government of Ukraine because he's so close to Putin. The organization you're referring to, it's called, the English translation is Healthy Fatherland, and it's sort of a civic patriotic organization promoting sort of healthy eating and youth sports and that sort of thing. But they're also involved in, and they themselves acknowledge this, taking children out of the regions that Russia has taken in the Ukraine war for quote unquote rehabilitation. The Ukrainian government has sanctioned that organization and charge that they're part of this sort of large-scale abduction of Ukrainian children. And that's something that Kremlev is very, very involved with.
0: Huh. Justin Elliott, it's remarkable reporting. Thank you for joining us to talk about it tonight.
2: Thanks so much.
0: Up next here in Washington, Senator Mitch McConnell is back in the nation's capital for the first time since he was hospitalized 3 months ago. What he just told reporters on his way to vote.

0: This is CNN.
1: Something old, something new, something borrowed, and apparently several things that were quietly funded by a Russian oligarch. The outlet ProPublica has new reporting tonight on who they say helped finance Donald Trump Jr.'s wedding celebration. It happened in a tiny exclusive corner of the Bahamas. It featured dancers, a five-tier funfetti cake, a fireworks show, and apparently a massive bill to go along with it. According to records that were reviewed by ProPublica and three of their sources familiar with the event, Umar Kremlev, a Russian oligarch who has close ties to President Vladimir Putin, actually ended up bankrolling hundreds of thousands of dollars for the weekend. He rented one of the private islands where the reception was held, and his team helped even plan the event. He was also one of the only 50 or so people who was there for the in-

0: thing. But they're also involved in, and they themselves acknowledge this, taking children out of the regions that Russia has taken in the Ukraine war for quote unquote rehabilitation. The Ukrainian government has sanctioned that organization and charged that they're part of this sort of large scale abduction of Ukrainian children. And that's something that Kremlev is very, very involved with.
1: Justin Elliott, it's remarkable reporting. Thank you for joining us to talk about it tonight.
0: Thanks so much.
1: Up next here in Washington, Senator Mitch McConnell is back in the nation's capital for the first time since he was hospitalized 3 months ago. What he just told reporters on his way to vote.

0: For the first time in 3 months, that is Senator Mitch McConnell back in Washington after he was hospitalized and out of the public eye since June. He was being taken from his home this evening in a wheelchair, as you can see there, making his way to the Senate floor to cast his vote. The 84-year-old Kentucky senator did speak briefly with reporters on his way into the Capitol, though he did not answer questions.
1: I must admit, we're here in trouble. That guy's actually dodging the question. I wasn't sure how many of you would be here today. I'm glad to see you. Time to get back to work. Today you get off to Mr. Congress.
0: In a new statement tonight, the senator said this of his health, quote, "My recovery has been a long and often frustrating process, and the lingering effects of childhood polio haven't made it any easier. I'm still not quite back to 100%, but I've assured Leader Thune that as I continue with physical therapy on the advice of my doctors, I will do my best to be present for tough votes when our conference needs me." My political sources are here tonight, including Amisha Cross, a former Obama campaign advisor, and David Urban, a former Trump campaign advisor. And David, you're the Republican here, so what do you make of that in terms of there have been legitimate concerns and questions about his ability to do his job?
2: Yeah, I'm glad to see he's back. I worked in the Senate when Strom Thurmond, you guys are probably too young to remember Strom Thurmond, both of you, but Strom Thurmond was 100 years old. He got pushed around in a wheelchair, he did his job. And so, look, as long as Leader McConnell can show up and answer questions. I saw him on the floor hobnobbing with some of his colleagues in the well of the Senate. I think the voters of Kentucky, well represented, and they'll get a chance to vote in another election, determine whether or not he's going to be able to hang around. But I think he's there. He's showing up. People get sick. People get better.

0: and happy to see him back.
1: What do you make of that?
2: Well, I think that the bigger question is how long he's going to be able to be okay. Because one of the things that we have to remember is that this was somebody who not only was kind of sick before he left, but was also in some ways short-circuiting live to where his own staff had to kind of figure out how to pull him back, hold him up, to make him understand where he was. He was kind of in freeze mode. That tells me a few things. The majority of us have had elder relatives or relatives who we've watched who can sometimes do normal things, but outside of that, have moments in time and sometimes longer than moments where they're absolutely not as functional. Whereas the majority of us, we deal with that with our families. This is somebody who is tasked with the diligence of the American public, with the state of Kentucky. And I think that it's frustrating that we can acknowledge that something is going on that is beyond this man's control, and people can, you know, pray for him, they can hope for the best for his health, but at the end of the day, there's a job that still needs to be done. And his wherewithal to be able to do that is highly still in question.
0: Yeah, I thought Amisha was describing President Biden there for like half her whole little speech there. I mean, just like it went on for 4 years in the Biden administration. Nobody seemed to express as much concern as they
1: I don't
0: do
1: think
0: about
1: Biden was,
0: McConnell.
1: I mean, but Biden wasn't, I mean,
0: he
1: I'm
0: was
1: not,
0: the president. He was way worse. People hit it.
1: I'm saying he wasn't hospitalized and unable.
0: No,
1: to.
0: He was at work, non compos mentis. He wasn't hospitalized. He just wasn't there.
1: Yeah, but I mean, the argument has been that McConnell hasn't even been showing up to Washington. But, you know, for someone, he referenced Leader Thune there. Every vote really counts for Republicans these days. And they have a lot of votes coming up. They're here for the next 3 weeks. We'll see what they vote on. The Vice President, J.D. Vance, was in Kansas today campaigning for Roger Marshall, a senator there who's been on the source many times, who's up for re-election. And it's notable because obviously a Democrat has not represented Kansas in the Senate since I think the year that I was since 19. I was going to say the year I was born, not
0: No,
1: the year
0: no,
1: I was
0: no.
1: born.
0: You weren't born in
1: 1932.
0: I was going to say, you weren't born in 1932.
1: You look great.
0: Herbert Hoover was president. It was Senator McGill.
1: Okay. Anyway, the news comes as it's actually really serious. The New York Times is reporting about an issue that he's been facing that has come up because he's obviously a doctor. We've talked about his medical experience before, and in terms of talking about healthcare, they say that he has sued more than 700 patients over their medical debts, and it's actually something that came up as Vance was defending Marshall's record today.
3: Roger, oh, I see. I see. I see we have a guy who is protesting. Now, I'm telling you, ladies and gentlemen, here's what happened, is he decided to come in and lie about my very dear friend, Doc Marshall, because the reality is that Doc Marshall has stood up for everyday Americans every single day he's been in the United States Senate.
1: No, I don't think Roger Marshall has denied this. He said that they are common business practices.
0: Hey, look, he was a doctor for over 25 years. If you look at that, he's sued 700 patients. There's law firm has sued 700 patients to collect their debt. That's about 28 patients a year. I'm not sure how many patients he's seen over those 25 years, but I'm sure it's tens of thousands of patients. And so 700, maybe 20, 28 patients a year out of thousands of patients that he saw who didn't pay their bills, who didn't show up to court, who didn't do what they were supposed to do. I mean, and again, it's not Roger Marshall. It's his lawyers and his accountants and the people who run his office. He's a doctor. He's not there doing it.
1: Yeah, I mean, what do you make of that, given obviously, you know, the Times was saying a lot of these patients live in poverty-stricken rural areas in terms of being able to pay their medical bills?
2: Yeah, the optics are horrible. And I think that, you know, for individuals who are, you know, trying to make ends meet, who are at risk of losing their homes, who already are underwater in a lot of ways, who are in rural areas, who have no real means of making this money, at this point, it's just very sad because those people deserve health care too. And unfortunately, there is a lot of lack of concern when it comes to that. We know that medical debt in this country is the highest amount of debt, period. It topples housing, it topples student loans, you name it. And many people are deciding whether or not they can put food on the table, keep their utilities on, or actually go to the hospital for life-saving treatment. That is something that I don't think in the richest nation on earth we should ever be considering. And it's just really sad that those folks are experiencing not only lawsuits, but also the grievance that comes along with that. And I think that, you know, in election year, in an election cycle where healthcare is definitely on the ballot, this is a very sad moment.
1: Yeah, and as I noted, no Democrat has represented Kansas in the Senate since 1932, 60 years before I was born. But I want you to listen to what the Democrat who is running against him had to say about all of this.
4: How many of you have been arrested or sued for being late getting your medical payments. Maybe some folks over here, a handful. Most people are not arrested for not getting their payments made. There's a payment plan that's worked out. I'm not going to really address this anymore. That's his issue to deal with.
0: Yeah, well, that's a red herring and complete BS. I mean, it's not that he was Dr. Marshall has nothing to do with being arrested. The court orders you to be arrested because you don't show up repeatedly. I'm sure the people who were arrested, there's a tiny handful, according to the New York Times report, they were arrested because they flouted the law. The judge said, show up. They said, no, show up. Several times you don't show up, the court's going to arrest you. That's what happens. Whether it's a speeding ticket, whether it's medical debt, when the court orders you to do something, you better show up.
1: But he did charge an 18% interest, I believe.
0: I don't think Doc Marshall charged anything. Hearing? I'm sure that whoever's running his office did these things. I don't even know. He probably knew about it if you asked the guy, if you took him under oath. Just the facts of reality of running a business.
2: How does locking people up for this help them to get their money?
0: But Amisha,
2: well?
0: It's not. Listen,
2: no, I agree with you.
0: The court,
2: they did the same thing for
0: Marshall,
2: Doc Marshall. And it still is taxpayers paying
0: listen,
2: for this.
0: Yeah,
2: meanwhile, those individuals will never see, you know, the entities will never see that money because they can't afford to pay.
0: I don't disagree that there's payment plans and things in place that make things a lot more sense. But this is the court making these people go to jail, not Doc Marshall.
1: We'll see what the voters think of all of this. Amisha Cross, David Urban, great to have both of you here tonight. So thank you both for joining. Up next, it is time for Source Code. We give you a number at the center of a story in the news. You know this. Can you guess what that story is? Tonight's Source Code is 10.

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1: Tonight's source code is 10, for the 10 different ways that the president's name could once again be inscribed onto the Kennedy Center. That's because today, officials there were arguing in a new court filing that the performing arts venue is facing, quote, certain fiscal collapse within weeks unless the president's name is added back onto the building. Now, the president's handpicked board at the Kennedy Center is expected to meet tomorrow to consider the 10 different ways for potentially showcasing his name. Thanks so much for joining us here tonight. CNN Newsnight with Abby Phillips starts now.
2: Tonight, return to sender. The Supremes block Donald Trump's efforts to limit mail-in ballots in the midterms, with none of his handpicked justices arguing in his favor. Plus, the AI giants are begging to be regulated before a potential doomsday scenario, but the nation's top Republicans call it an artificial worry.
3: It's going to be more good than bad.
4: Feels a little bit to me like a bit of a Trojan horse.
2: Also, one of the biggest Democratic names in the 2028 pool says he won't run if Kamala Harris does.
5: I wouldn't do that to her. I wouldn't waste everyone's time.
2: And why did a Russian oligarch with ties to Vladimir Putin pay for Don Jr.'s wedding? Live at the table, Van Jones, Ben Shapiro, Xochitl Hinojosa, Noah Rothman, and Sarah Matthews. Americans with different perspectives aren't talking to each other, but here they do.
6: Good evening. I'm Abby Phillip in New York. Breaking news tonight, the president has suffered a major loss before the midterms even begin. The Supreme Court has just rejected his plan to change how mail-in ballots are delivered to voters across the country. 7 of the 9 justices, including the 3 he appointed, blocked the administration's stay request, which would have given the Postal Service the unprecedented power to withhold potentially millions of mail-in ballots. Now, both Democrats and some Republican state officials have warned that the proposal could have led to chaos and mass disenfranchisement. Justice Brett Kavanaugh took issue with the timing of it all, writing that the Postal Service could have the authority ultimately to implement the rule change, but the state and local election officials do not have sufficient time to reasonably implement the rule before the elections. Now, at least 3 states have already sent in mail-in ballots. More than a dozen more will start sending them out later this week. And before we open it up to the table here, we invite you at home to join our debate. Go to CNN.com/Abby, weigh in there. We'll get to some of your comments throughout the show. And Noah, do you think that this was the right move at this stage?
7: I think it was the most likely move. Nobody evaluated the constitutional merits of this thing, not even the decision. They said it's unlikely that it would have survived an exploration of the merits of the case, but they didn't even have to get there. They just decided that it was not going to be it would not be practical to implement it. And Justice Kavanaugh's concurrence, he said basically the same thing. However, as he said, he thinks that it would survive an exploration of the merits. Nevertheless, it would violate the Administrative Procedures Act to implement this now, disenfranchise some voters along the way. And he said it's just there wasn't enough time, which is Justice Alito's point in his dissent, where he says, yeah, there wasn't enough time because we didn't get to this back in summer. We issued 40 pages of decisions over the course of the summer. We could have gotten to this earlier. I don't know if it would have survived an exploration of the merits. Nevertheless, at the timing issue is Justice Alito's problem. And he says it's a problem of our own making.
6: Yeah, but I mean, either way, should we be implementing new, drastically different mail-in ballot rules
8: by executive order
6: less than
8: in the
6: 60
8: summer.
6: Days yeah. before the election? I mean, one way or another, I think the big question for the court.

0: is CNN.
1: Tonight's source code is 10 for the 10 different ways that the president's name could once again be inscribed.

0: would have been had they allowed this to go forward? Were they knowingly letting the elections be tossed into chaos?
1: I mean, it would have been an unmitigated disaster. I've been part of elections, doing elections for 2 decades. It's hard enough as it is when all the rules are there and it's all on paper. You still have a bunch of lawyers suing you. It is a complete, it's a miracle that we pulled these elections off at all. To change all the rules 60 days out. Listen, the Supreme Court would have been embarrassed and humiliated watching the inability of the country to respond to this the right way. Here's the problem. Donald Trump had the opportunity to fix this. Biden had the opportunity to fix this. We have a problem in this country. Republicans do not trust Democrats to cast our votes fairly without cheating. Democrats don't trust Republicans to count our votes fairly without cheating and voter suppression. And so neither side feels confident. There needs to be a grand bargain at some point. Biden didn't do it. He wanted to do a much bigger bill that could get through the Senate. Trump came up with something else that didn't work. We have a bipartisan failure to fix this issue, but you can't fix it with an executive order at the last minute.
2: You also can't fix it months before an election. And if Donald Trump really wanted to do something about it, he would have done it at the start of his presidency. And that didn't happen. And I think that when he saw the writing on the wall, which was that the midterms are likely not going to go Republicans' way, then he decided that he wanted to potentially do something about it at the last minute, and has admitted that he understands that this is the only way that Republicans could potentially win the midterm elections. And so I think that the fact that Donald Trump has one goal, and that is to win. His goal is not to protect our elections. His goal isn't anything else. That is his one goal. And I think that that is in large part why a lot of people do not trust President Trump to move forward with some of these changes.
0: I think it's important, just what you just said, which is that the president and his fervent belief that there's widespread fraud is really mostly about his unwillingness to believe that he actually lost the 2020 election. That's the whole ballgame for him.
3: Yeah, and this was another attempt by him to interfere in our elections. And I think, like you just mentioned, it's because he sees the writing on the wall for the midterm elections. It's not looking good for Republicans. And so he's trying to do anything he can to interfere. And he wanted to disenfranchise millions of Americans across this country who vote by mail. President Trump himself included, he voted by mail in August in Florida, and he has done so repeatedly. And so it's just another example, though, of him and his trying to interfere in our elections, because this would have been unconstitutional. States run our elections, not President Trump. But he has always had this unwillingness to accept the results of the 2020 election. I believe it permanently broke his brain after he lost to someone he perceived as weak as Joe Biden. And he's never been able to recover. And we have seen him fall into conspiracy theory after conspiracy theory, trying to interfere in our elections. But the thing is that voting by mail is safe and secure. And
4: isn't there a revealed preference issue here, though? We keep talking about how everybody's scared of voting. Nobody trusts the other side to count voting. And yet participation in our elections keep going up. We have record elections, record midterm elections, record general elections.
0: I mean,
4: so people say,
0: I actually think that, maybe this is to your point, but if Donald Trump would stop beating the fraud drum, which is really only about him, I don't think people would have as much of a problem with our elections now as they do. Because the only reason we're in this position is because of Trump. Because Trump fomented a lie about this.
5: This is a bipartisan issue. But President Trump did that, but you also have Democratic politicians, Stacey Abrams, claiming that the election was stolen.
0: Hold on. It's not nearly to the extent that Trump did.
5: And
0: on top of that, Trump, to this day, believes, despite all evidence to the contrary, that he won the last election. But I'm curious, like Sarah just pointed out, from a conservative perspective, how are we even sitting here talking about the U.S. Postal Service deciding who gets ballots and who does not? How does that work from the perspective of people who believe that states should have the right to regulate things that the Constitution says that states have the right to.
5: So Justice Alito, who obviously is a textualist, he was the dissent in this particular case. He put out an 8-page dissent here, and his 8-page dissent essentially argued that the restriction that was placed on the USPS, that it was a regulation on the U.S. Postal Service, and that regulation on the U.S. Postal Service, while it affected ballots, was not primarily about ballots. It was really about the use of the U.S. Postal Service. Now, again, you can make the case the opposite way. I think that it kind of is on a legal level a bit of a jump ball. But
0: do you really believe that?
5: It was a use
0: that
5: of the administrator.
0: You could argue that even if you consider it a regulation that allows the USPS to reject en masse ballots from being sent out is only just a USPS regulation.
5: Based on lists of eligible voters provided by the state. I mean, that's what the regulation was.
0: But you really would argue that that has no impact on election administration?
5: Well, I mean, it has an effect on the use of the Federal Postal Service to administer that part of the election. I mean, that is the question. Is it?
0: Yeah, that is the question. Are you okay?
5: I'm agreeing
0: that
5: it's a jump ball, but I think that the question here, you're making it sound, as though what the actual executive order did was simply bar millions of people from voting. That is not what the executive order says. What the executive order says is that states are to submit to the USPS a list of eligible voters. And then there are a list of things the USPS is supposed to put on the actual mail, right, on the envelope, and then send it to all of those people.
3: So, I said it would have disenfranchised people, and I said that it was him interfering in our federal
5: election. I understand, but there's been a lot of attempts to get into President Trump's head, and frankly, I find that rather uninteresting, since I think that we all kind of know what President Trump said.
0: This is why I wanted to...
5: But this is why I'm asking you... The American people are very disturbed. To Van's point, everyone right now is
0: disturbed. This is why I'm asking you about the actual logic around this. If you are a conservative and you believe the Constitution says what it says about who regulates elections, and maybe you don't even maybe that's not even in the picture. Maybe it's just a belief that states should run elections how they want to. If they want to have voter ID, they should be able to do that. How are you okay with the president, with a swipe of a pen, just saying, you know what? If the Postal Service receives a list that of dubious origin, whether it's accurate or not, they can say that because of this one name that they believe is inaccurate, all of the tranche of ballots, it could be hundreds, it could be thousands, go back to the states. Is that really okay?
5: Well, again, if the goal were to have the states provide the list so as to not enfranchise non-voters, right, that's the goal of the thing, theoretically, I don't have a problem with that on an ideological level. On a constitutional level, obviously, I would agree that the states are primarily in charge, but the Elections Clause does allow Congress to regulate. So this, let's put it this way.
0: Yes, it does. And Alito mentions that. I thought it was super interesting.
5: The other people on the other side of this executive order, if this had been a congressionally passed law, like, say, the SAVE Act, would you suddenly be on team?
0: Well, look, it would be on stronger legal footing.
5: But that's not my question.
0: I mean, it would be on
2: I'm not going to get into your hypothetical right now. The fact is,
0: Congress did it.
1: But why are we even having this conversation? We're having this conversation because twice now, a U.S. president said he was going to do something about it. Biden tried to put forward the John Lewis Voting Rights Act, but it had too much stuff in it, and it couldn't get through the Senate. Then Trump comes with the SAVE Act, going the opposite direction with too much stuff, and it can't get a vote at all. So I just want to point out there is discontent on both sides with the system. We feel like there's voter suppression. We feel like the Voting Rights Act needs to be restored. What Dr. King was beaten and killed for should be restored. We don't have a path to do that. Some Republicans are very concerned about voter ID. They have no path to do that. At some point, there's got to be a grand bargain. And it's a maximalism on both sides that's actually putting us in situations where we're doing nonsense 50 days before the vote.
0: All right, we're going to leave it there. Next for us, the AI companies are begging to be regulated right now as apocalyptic warnings come from the tech community. But Donald Trump tonight is calling it all a big hoax. Plus, Gavin Newsom says that he is not going to run for president if Kamala Harris does. So what is the reason behind it? Does it make any sense? We'll discuss.

0: from there, and then, you know, perhaps you get into some of the more extreme scenarios.
1: That was the CEO of Anthropic, which is behind the AI chatbot Claude. Just last week, one of the company's researchers quit over AI safety concerns and warned the technology could wipe out humanity within the next decade. But in a post on social media, Trump says the only controls or guardrails that AI needs are a strong and smart president, which he claims the U.S. has. In another post, Trump wrote that the concerns are a hoax, just like Russia or Ukraine or his impeachment. That, quote, America was forced to endure through the destructionists and deviants' foul play and illegal conduct. It's a sentiment the president has doubled down on when he called the CEO of NVIDIA, who was on the stage during a summit earlier today.
2: They're just playing right into the hands of a lot of people that don't want to see it happen. And that could be political people. It could also be China.
3: Told you.
2: And we're not going to let that happen. It's a hoax.
4: Well, I also have common sense about AI. The robots will not be taken over. The AI will not be taken over the rest of the world. The whole thing is a hoax.
1: So, Ben, is the argument here that AI is not as powerful as they make it seem, and that therefore cannot do all the bad things, cause a jobs apocalypse, cause the end of the human race? Or is it that China's going to do it anyway, so we might as well just do what they do?
5: Well, I think it's a little bit of both. I think one argument is that the risks are being exaggerated by people who have a very strong interest in regulatory capture, who want to write the regulations themselves. Most of the people who are pushing the apocalyptic talk very hard are people who are heads of closed models. They're very afraid of open models that theoretically could challenge them. And also, they have liability in court that open models don't. So looking for regulation for a sort of regulatory harbor that allows them to develop without the possibility of products liability is a good idea for them. So I think that's one argument. The other argument is the argument that Alex Karp over at Palantir has made, which I think is exactly right, which is China has no concern about any of this. China's just going to race forward. And China, if they outstrip us, is simply going to beat us. And if they beat us in the AI race, then we will all be using Chinese models, and that will come along with all the strings that are attached to that, including military dominance by China.
1: But isn't that just basically saying we're going to be in a technological Cold War again?
5: They already are.
1: And so, therefore, I mean, shouldn't we learn the, like, lessons from the last Cold War? I mean, I'm not sure that...
5: To outspend and destroy them? I agree.
1: Well,
5: yes.
1: Just racing without an end game.
5: The end game was for them to lose.
1: Something that could be mutually assured destruction could be problematic.
6: The end game is for them to lose, but if we're all doomed, then what's the point if we got there first? And I will say, too, when you look at China, I think that China is always going to choose government control over choosing open innovation like we have in this country. And so I think that we already have the upper hand when it comes to the race for AI against them. And if you're looking at innovation in this country, I think that there has to be a fine line. We have to make it a balancing act where we do need some serious, responsible guardrails in place while making sure that we don't regulate this technology into the ground. When you look at something like the nuclear age, we didn't look at that and say, oh, we need to get rid of this technology completely, but we didn't wait for disaster to happen before having the guardrails in place.
7: Some did say that we need to get rid of nuclear technology entirely, and that was unfeasible at the dawn of the internet.
6: My argument isn't that we should get rid of AI technology entirely, or that we need to put a stop on this completely. But President Trump going out there and saying that this is a hoax and saying that he doesn't want to do any regulation around it, that seems a little irresponsible, and he's not really meeting the moment.
7: Why? Why is it irresponsible?
6: They have not made their case. You don't think there should be any sort of regulation at all?
7: They have not made their case. It is step one, build AI. Step two, question mark. Step three, the extinction of the human civilization. You need to show
8: no.
6: Extinction of human civilization. It's also worrying about the concerns when it comes to jobs and wiping out entire industries.
7: And the prediction was that we would be in a jobs apocalypse by now. Imodia made that prediction.
6: He also said
7: that the age of human coding would be over by now. It's not. We do need to ask a little bit more evidence from this guy. And anybody who says, stop me before I kill again, is not making a good faith argument. Well, they're not. That is emotional and moral blackmail. Every single
8: here, time. I mean, if you're listening to President Trump's remarks about how this is all a hoax, et cetera, if the head of the Republican Party, and Mike Johnson also believes that there aren't guardrails, and that is largely because if you're looking at the president and you're looking at the Republican Party, they are funded by these companies. And of course, they're going to say that there should
7: be
8: no guardrails.
7: They're
8: absolutely funded by the, and they go in and they kiss the president's ring.
5: Anthropic is in an open war with the DOJ.
8: But there are other

0: Tonight, President Trump is shrugging off grave new concerns about the risks of artificial intelligence, even though giants in the AI world are practically begging for guardrails before a potential doomsday scenario plays out.
1: I continue to be worried about economic disruption, looking at what the models can do, you know, that they can solve these unsolved math problems. No one could look at that and say this isn't a potential concern, right? That economic disruption isn't a potential concern when these models have these incredible intellectual abilities. The nightmare scenario for 6 to 12 months would be that you have, you know, a swarm of these agents that forms some kind of botnet collective and, you know, could take down large segments of the internet. And then as the capability increases, it gets worse.

0: companies.
1: AI, Sam Altman has
0: yes, there are other companies who are in the pocket Trump. And not only that, and it's not just there,
1: so it's,
0: but it's places,
1: alone.
0: But it's also places like where the data centers are booming in Texas. And that is a huge, the state where I'm from, my sister's running for governor, that is a huge issue there too. And there are, these folks are in the pockets of those elected leaders
2: I mean,
0: there.
2: It's Trump.
0: This is exactly why they don't want to regulate it.
3: Okay, I know a little bit about this, so I just wanted to say a few things. First of all, the thing with regard to China and the United States is a real challenge. However, I think there is a pathway there. Bill Gates came out with some ideas that I think are very helpful. Let's start with bioterrorism. Despite some concerns you may have about COVID, we could talk about. We have to start someplace between the two superpowers. Xi and Trump are the two people that could slow this race down. In order to do that, you need to get them together on something. Bioterrorism is something that neither one would want to happen, number one. Number two, right now, neither the DOJ nor the SEC has any of the basic regulatory and criminal justice tools to impose accountability if they do things the wrong way. So there's a group called Equal AI. There's a woman named Miriam Vogel that has a series of very sober-minded suggestions that the government could adopt to at least begin putting in place with the DOJ and the SEC accountability if these things do get out of control. So everybody's kind of concerned about, can you trust Dario, can you not? I know Dario, I trust him a lot, but regardless, we don't have the basic regulatory framework to control this.
4: Oh, but that's, so,
2: and you know what
4: I would take issue
1: just
4: with
1: a
4: that.
1: Second. Let me, I mean, Dario talked about that very thing yes. today, the idea that what is really needed here is not a United States grand bargain, but a global grand bargain. Listen to what he said.
5: I'm not going to put aside those concerns, but, you know, just as when we had the U.S. and the Soviet Union, and we said, man, we have so many, you know, nuclear missiles that, you know, we could destroy the world. Like, even though we disagree on lots of things, even though we as the U.S. feel that free societies are in the right, we've got to do something together with them to at least reduce, hopefully eliminate the scale of the potential destruction. And that is the kind of thing that I'm suggesting here, right? Even when we feel that we don't trust these countries, we have to find a way to work together with them as much as we can.
1: Look, a lot of people have suggested that if Trump really wanted to make sure that we could pursue AI for the benefits, he should be the one to get together with Xi and whoever else and make a deal.
4: Well, I don't know if Mr. Imodia is familiar with the history of arms control treaties. They're not especially ironclad. The Intermediate Nuclear Forces Treaty, for example, was something we observed, and the Soviets didn't, and the Russians didn't, until we eventually just abandoned it, because the only people who were abiding by it were us. When it comes to biological weapons, it's not as though there are no tools on the books. And again, in the 1990s, we had this whole conversation. You can't suppress knowledge, but you can suppress the tools, right? I can look up how to build a nuclear bomb on the internet right now. That doesn't mean I can build a fissionable device in my basement, nor could I build a bioweapon, because I would need to go to a DNA synthesis lab, which checks against watch lists. I would have to go to a chemicals or manufacturers or contract
3: your
4: labs.
3: Your confidence level is a little bit higher
4: law
3: than
4: enforcement
3: mine.
4: And trigger biosafety elements. Yeah, like, there's not nothing
6: also,
4: there.
6: Also, again, China was responsible for hiding COVID, which then killed multiple million people, and that was in the last 6 years. So trusting them when it comes to gigantic treaties. Nobody's talking about there. There are two risks, and it's fun to talk about the apocalyptic risk because we've all seen apocalypse movies. There is a much more significant risk that is much higher threat, that is much more likelihood. Not higher threat, but more likelihood. And that is the risk of stagnation. If you stagnate AI, it is probably the beginning of the end of the American economy. We are currently running into economic dire straits in which T-bills are absolutely getting crushed, in which we have a $40 trillion national debt. And both parties, there is a uniparty. The uniparty is for spending enormous amounts of money and never paying for any of it. That is the actual uniparty in the United States. The only possible escape from that is to reach some sort of escape velocity in terms of productivity, which is why the Trump administration has been pushing AI.
1: Let me read this viewer note, because I think it actually has some relevance to what you said. This viewer says, Trump told Bob Woodward that he downplayed COVID because it would kill the economy. The same holds true today regarding AI and Trump. Yeah. I think what this comment is suggesting is that Trump doesn't care about the downside, the collateral damage of, you know, a massive AI renaissance. And he's talked about this. and that regular people will

0: care because they will be collateral
1: regular
0: damage.
1: People,
0: that's the what the concern is.
1: Regular people care because they're worried about things like flock cameras in their communities. They care about the data centers in their backyards. They care about unregulated AI potentially wiping out entire job industries and them being unemployed. Trump can't wrap his mind around any of those issues because he's so out of touch with the everyday average American. So he doesn't see this as an issue. And that's why he chalks it up to being a hoax. And this is a top concern for a lot of people across this country right now. And it would do him some good to actually care and talk about it. A capable president would be addressing the concerns that the American people have. And I do think that there is a balancing act here where you can have oversight without slowing down.
2: That's what Amodi said.
0: I would say that there are a lot of people calling for oversight without slowing down. I think one of the biggest parts of it is that the technology needs to be understandable by humans. This is the part that I think is important. The president doesn't use a cell phone, okay? I don't think he understands a type of technology that goes beyond human comprehension. Computers that can code things that humans have to take weeks and months to figure out.
1: President Trump said that we need no regulation because thankfully, no guardrails are needed because we have a strong and smart president, high IQ, and he thinks he's going to outsmart the president. I'm talking about the guy in charge right now. I'm talking about the guy in charge right now facing the biggest policy issue of our generation.
3: And the alternative policy proposal that is being posed by Bernie Sanders is a full AI stop.
1: That's what I'm arguing for.
2: But if he can read a poll, even if he knows nothing about this technology, he knows what people want.
4: If they wanted to regulate it, they would regulate it. Republicans are in charge of everything.
3: I understand.
4: Every part of government.
2: And they don't want to regulate it.
4: And they don't want to regulate it. They don't want to.
1: Hold on a second.
0: Two things. One, I don't think it's true that Republicans in general don't want to regulate. There have actually been several of them who do.

0: see this as an issue, and that's why he chalks it up to being a hoax. And this is a top concern for a lot of people across this country right now, and it would do him some good to actually care and talk about it. A capable president would be addressing the concerns that the American people have. And I do think that there is a balancing act here where you can have oversight without slowing down.
1: That's what Amodi said. I want to say there are a lot of people calling for oversight without slowing down.
2: I think one of the biggest parts of it is that the technology needs to be understandable by humans. This is the part that I think is important. The president doesn't use a cell phone, okay? I don't think he understands a type of technology that goes beyond human comprehension. Computers that can code things that humans have to take weeks and months to figure out.
0: President Trump said that we need no regulation because thankfully no guardrails are needed because we have a strong and smart president.
3: He thinks he's going to outsmart the other side, a useless socialist who ran for president multiple times.
0: I'm talking about the guy in charge right now facing the biggest policy issue of our generation.
3: The alternative policy proposal that is being posed by Bernie Sanders is a full AI stop.
0: That's what I'm arguing for.
4: But if he can read a poll, even if he knows nothing about this technology, he knows what people want.
5: If they wanted to regulate it, they would regulate it. Republicans are in charge of everything.
3: I understand.
5: Every part of government.
4: And they don't want to regulate it.
5: And they don't want to regulate it. They don't want to.
0: That's not what the American people are. Because he thinks that it's more valuable to build out a data.
2: Two things. One, I don't think it's true that Republicans in general don't want to regulate. There have actually been several of them who do. And I actually think that Mike Johnson is one of them. He's not Bernie Sanders, but he's not nobody. Second thing, 50% of Americans told Pew last year that they are more concerned than excited. So the president can read polls. This is a political problem. It's a very real one. And there are real practical issues here moving forward.
6: Okay, look, I just know a lot about this. It's weird to be in a conversation where I'm in this industry. I just want to point out, here's the thing that I think people don't understand. It's the agents themselves

0: President Trump said that we need no regulation because, thankfully, no guardrails are needed because we have a strong and smart president.
1: I'm talking about the guy in charge right now facing
0: the biggest policy issue of our generation.
2: And the alternative policy proposal that is being posed by Bernie Sanders is a full AI stop.
0: That's what I'm arguing for.
3: But he can read a poll. Even if he knows nothing about this technology, he knows what people want.
4: Republicans are in charge of everything. If they wanted to regulate it, they would regulate it. Republicans are in charge of everything.
2: I understand.
4: Every part of government.
3: And they don't want to regulate it.
4: And they don't want to regulate it.
5: Hold on a second. Two things. One, I don't think it's true that Republicans in general don't want to regulate. There actually have been several of them who do. And I actually think that Mike Johnson is one of them. He's not Bernie Sanders, but he's not nobody. Second thing, 50% of Americans told Pew last year that they are more concerned than excited. So the president can read polls. This is a political problem. It's a very real one. And there are real practical issues here moving forward.
6: Okay, look, I just know a lot about this. It's weird to be in a conversation where I'm in this industry. I just want to point out, here's the thing that I think people don't understand. It's the agents themselves that can get out of control. It's not just, Dario as some, scheme to try to get. Honestly, they're seeing things in these labs that are actually frightening. They are seeing these agents act in ways that defy their training, that are threatening to humans, and they don't know what to do. And I've been in rooms with the hyperscalers. I've been in rooms with the hyperscalers and the Trump administration officials, and none of them know what to do. So I do want to say, nobody's flying the plane on this. It's easy to everybody go to their little sound,

0: paying attention to the poll
1: because he thinks that it's more valuable to build out data centers, to build out AI.
2: 1 second, Noah and Sochi. Hold on a second. Two things. One, I don't think it's true that Republicans in general don't want to regulate. There have actually been several of them who do. And I actually think that Mike Johnson is one of them. He's not Bernie Sanders, but he's not nobody. Second thing, 50% of Americans told Pew last year that they are more concerned than excited. So the president can read polls. This is a political problem. It's a very real one. And there are real practical issues here moving forward.
3: Okay, look, I just know a lot about this. It's weird to be in a conversation where I'm in this industry. I just want to point out, here's the thing that I think people don't understand. It's the agents themselves that can get out of control. It's not just, Dario as some, scheme to try to get, honestly, they're seeing things in these labs that are actually frightening. They are seeing these agents act in ways that defy their training, that are threatening to humans, and they don't know what to do. And I've been in rooms with the hyperscalers, I've been in rooms with the hyperscalers and the Trump administration officials, and none of them know what to do. So I do want to say, nobody's flying the plane on this. It's easy to everybody go to their little sound bites and stuff like this, but this is a real tough problem. And I appreciate the fact that we're being invited I think that the ethicists that work for them, when they are quitting and they're running out and they're pointing back at the building and they're waving their arms and saying, I'm seeing stuff that's scaring me, we should take that very seriously.
0: Van, one of Mark's suggestions was that we need, the actionable suggestions beyond this global consortium, was that we need a third-party ombudsman embedded in all these companies auditing safety protocols. Why do we need an industry collusion to get that? If it's best practices, you have fiduciary responsibility to pursue it yourself without the industry.
3: There's a foot race dynamic here where, and this is just, it's like a trap. I call it the greed and speed trap, where if you are ethical enough to want to slow this down and do it the right way, but I am so unethical that I don't care, I'm going to get ahead of you. And my model will be better than yours, and I'll be able to knock your model out conceivably. And so the ethical thing.
0: But you'll be sued if it's bad best practice. If it's best practice to do this, then every company will do it. There'll still be lawsuits after the robot apocalypse.
3: Okay, listen. I really wish it was simple as what you're saying, but it's honestly just not. Something could happen that is really catastrophic. That fine, you can sue later on, but you would rather avoid it. There are ethical people who are trying to figure this stuff out. And I just say this idea that you should just assume that everybody here is lying, everybody here is up to no good, I think deserves the public.
0: Even if I assume good faith, I think that's something you could pursue without the industry's collusion.
2: I think that one of the reasons, look, Ben brought this up at the beginning. I think there's part of what you said that's important. These are businesses. They don't want to take actions that their competitors are not taking. Mm-hmm. One of the reasons that they want to get ahead of this is so that they're not out there alone. And you might call it regulatory capture. And I think there's some degree to which that is true. But there's a competitive element to this where they need to jump into the deep end together. Otherwise,
0: that's the definition of regulatory capture. Yeah, barrier to entry into business.
2: Look, it is what it is, but I think that is, to answer your question,
4: monopoly and collusion. Okay. Because they're literally calling for monopoly and collusion.
2: Well, they're calling for government to step in, and government doesn't have to let them capture it. They can actually just act, which they aren't doing. That's why
3: equal AI is important, because they are nonpartisan and they're trying to figure out a way to do this the right way without the capture, but also without the catastrophe.
2: All right. Next for us, Gavin Newsom says he has made an important decision about running for president, and it's sending shockwaves through the Democratic Party. We're going to discuss that next.

0: thing in the world. They just will not run against each other.
1: But you think it's true?
0: Let me just make sure people.
1: Let me just make sure people understand
0: the background story here. This is a 30-year story. When he ran for mayor, she ran for district attorney. When he ran for lieutenant governor, she ran for attorney general. When he ran for governor, she ran for Senate. They just don't want to do this because it would be a nuclear Armageddon among the California Democratic elite and party. And so I don't know if he means it or not. Maybe he's just trying to bow to her, so she'll give him a chance for once. But this has been going on in our party in California for 30 years. These guys just trying to never have to fight each other.
1: So, Ben, I know you talked to Gavin Newsom sometime last year.
2: In January, yeah.
1: So first of all, do you think that he's telling the truth about that? And secondly, does that mean that if Kamala Harris is really going to run, he's out?
2: I think he's telling the truth about that. I don't know why he's fly fishing. I mean, that was the thing that I found incredibly puzzling about that whole thing. It was about as kind of normal to watch that as President Trump doing sort of equestrian riding. I'm not sure exactly what's happening there. But while he's being unnatural, which is kind of his usual mode, I would say that Governor Newsom, yeah, I think that he is honest about that. Also because I think that he looks at the electoral map like anybody else in the opening state of South Carolina. If he runs against her in South Carolina, she'll kill him. And so I think that puts him in a really bad position starting off. The Democrats shifting the calendar, the primary calendar, is very, very bad for anybody who is running against Kamala Harris or maybe Wes Moore. There's a few other candidates who might do really well there, but I don't see why he would run against her if she's going to do that.
1: Our friend Bakari Sellers recently talked about this on his podcast, and here's what he thinks Kamala Harris is going to do.
3: I don't even know if Kamala Harris is going to run for president of the United States again. She has not done anything that would, outside of a book tour, which everybody does for whatever reasons they do. There have been, and let me give you a great example, like in Michigan, South Carolina, some other of the early states, you've had Pete Buttigieg, you've had Wes Moore, you've had everybody but John Ossoff and Josh Shapiro come to these places for an NAACP event, for a gala, for something. And all I'm saying is she may not have to do that. She may see herself as where she is right now, not having to do that, but she's not doing that. She's not calling the people who, you know, are your field organizers, et cetera.
1: And so do you agree with that assessment? That she's not quite doing the things she would need to be doing?
4: Well, she's definitely talking to people, as Jake said, and she is talking to people within Democratic circles. She has kept senior people on her team, for example, that unless you're going to run for president or start a big PAC of some sort or and be involved and be relevant in the national political space, then you would keep these folks on. Listen, like, I think that is very tough, especially with the calendar, as both of you have mentioned, for someone to run against her in a place like South Carolina. It's also very tough to run against a black woman or a woman of color more broadly. I think that if you are a white man running against a woman of color and there are attacks and other things, I don't think it is a good look for the Democratic Party base if we have a number of men attacking the only black woman running.
1: That happened.
4: But she was also vice president of the United States. Yeah. She has run before. There is this respect for her within the Democratic Party. Whether or not she wants the headache of running for president, I think, is another thing. I think she needs to decide whether she wants to give up her life in California and those other things and do that.
1: Quick last word.
5: Oh, I don't know. I just think everybody wants the fireworks not to start until after the midterms. They want all fire directed at Republicans. I mean, the integrity of the Democratic Party in California notwithstanding, I'm not sure if that would be an obstacle if the gold brass ring is right in front of your face.
6: I'll say, too, real quick, if you believe in deference or you believe in waiting for someone else's turn, then you're not right for the job. So I don't think that Gavin Newsom has what it takes if he's going to say something like that.
1: All right. Next for us. They said it was everything they dreamed of, and now Don Jr.'s wedding is under close scrutiny by a Russian oligarch paid for his party.

0: And this is CNN.
1: Tonight, as the 2028 jockeying gets closer, Gavin Newsom makes a pledge that could dramatically alter the race for Democrats. In the first of a series of new interviews with politicians on both sides of the aisle, in places that matter to them, listen to what the California governor said.
2: It's going to be a lot of people.
3: Yeah, it's
2: a lot of Democrats.
3: 31 flavors. And
2: you're not even the only Californian.
3: No, right. Yeah.
2: You got Rokana.
3: Yeah.
2: Kamala.
3: Yeah. I don't know if she runs, but we'll see.
2: I know she's called around.
3: Yeah. But I wouldn't run if she ran.
2: If she runs, you will not?
3: Of course not. Why would I? I wouldn't do that to her. I wouldn't do it to me. Why would I? I wouldn't do that to you. I wouldn't waste everyone's time. But first of all, electorally, it's a gift from God for everybody else. They enjoy the hell out of it. Mutual assured destruction. It services no greater good.
2: You've never run, and she's run twice.
3: Yeah. That'd be the approach to the campaign, certainly. That would be the case you'd make. But I know what that means. I know her base of supporters. I know her friends. The Venn diagram on that is just pure crossover.
1: So, Van, why is he saying this?
4: I don't know, but, you know, I know both of these folks. We all grew up together. Gavin, Kamala, and myself are all kids coming up in San Francisco Bay Area politics together, and they've always been this way. It's the weirdest

0: decide whether she wants to give up her life in California and those other things and do that.
1: Rick, last word.
2: Oh, I don't know. I just think everybody wants the fireworks not to start until after the midterms. They want all fire directed at Republicans. I mean, the integrity of the Democratic Party in California notwithstanding. I'm not sure if that would be an obstacle if the you know, the gold brass ring is right in front of your face.
3: I'll say, too, real quick, if you believe in deference or you believe in waiting for someone else's turn, then you're not right for the job. Mm. So I don't think that Gavin Newsom has what it takes if he's going to say something like that.
1: All right. Next for us. They said it was everything they dreamed of, and now Don Jr.'s wedding is under close scrutiny by a Russian oligarch paid for his party.

0: is CNN.
1: Tonight, the president's eldest son is facing scrutiny after it was reported that his intimate wedding celebration in the Bahamas was heavily funded by a Russian oligarch who is close to Vladimir Putin. ProPublica reports that Umar Kremlev covered the bill for hundreds of thousands of dollars worth of expenses for Don Jr.'s wedding to socialite Bettina Anderson. Among those expenses, well, rental costs for an entire private island where the going rate is about $100,000 a night, a fireworks show that could cost around $70,000, and his team helped plan the event. Now, the relationship between Kremlev and Don Jr. was previously unreported, according to ProPublica. Kremlev speaks very little English. He showed up with a large group of Russians that stood at times by themselves at the event speaking to each other in Russian. It's also unclear why Don Jr., whose net worth was recently estimated to be about around $300 million, didn't just foot the bill himself. In a statement to the outlet, a spokesperson for Don Jr. did not dispute the payments, saying that Umar is a personal friend of Don and not someone with which he has had a business relationship. Kremlev's press office said the two first met a couple of years ago. CNN has reached out to the White House, the Trump Organization, Don Jr. spokesperson, and two representatives for Kremlev. And we should also note that Bettina Anderson also put out a social media post that confirmed all of this, although they emphasized that he only paid for two incredible nights after the wedding celebration. I don't know if that's meant to make a difference or not.
2: As opposed to in the middle of the wedding.
1: Not sure what the difference is.
3: Angry confirmation.
1: But, I mean, there are so many weird things about this. And I just keep thinking, like, if Don Jr., I mean, Don Jr. is the president's son, so he doesn't need a security clearance. But if he did, he wouldn't get one after something like this.
4: Yeah, I just can't imagine if this was, like, a Hunter Biden situation, how much people's heads would explode. Imagine a Russian oligarch in Putin's inner circle paying for the wedding of the president's son. It blows my mind. And I can't understand why he, is he really that cheap also? Like, he has the net worth to pay for this himself. So it makes you question, why is this man paying for their wedding costs?
5: Maybe you just need better friends.
4: Yeah. I mean, well,

0: you bring up better friends, and I think that something we're not talking about this guy is that his organization is under Ukrainian sanctions for its alleged role in abducting Ukrainian children. That's who this guy is, and that's the company he's keeping, and he's using that money then to pay for Don Jr.'s fireworks at his wedding?
1: Also, he doesn't even speak English. The guy speaks only Russian, so my great buddy, who I can't even talk to.
2: I mean, but Ben, what do you make of this stuff? And the
3: It's bad.
2: There's brazen stuff.
3: That's what I make of it. It is bad. And also, I'm getting quite tired of presidential children picking up sacks of cash abroad and then presumably being pardoned by their father at the end of their term. Because we're going to go two for two here. And I feel like this is not a great pattern.
2: I mean, we will revisit this because, I mean, there may very well be a pardon. I cannot wrap my head around this. Why? Because he can pay for it. This is actually not like... Hunter Biden.
0: You would think he'd be making enough off the crypto
2: scraping for
0: and
2: money
0: all the
2: here and there. These guys are very rich. Why would you let a Russian oligarch pay for? And why would? Okay, put aside Russian oligarch. I'm getting married. I would never let a guest pay for part of my wedding. That is a weird, tactless thing to do.
4: Because you're classy.
5: And probably nobody would offer unless they were expecting something in exchange. Mm. You don't spend six figures on nothing, on a gift. Even if there was just really bad judgment here and no quid pro quo whatsoever, it's nevertheless absolutely reckless and heedless and does damage to his father's political position, which he doesn't seem to care about. The Hunter Biden thing, I think, is perfectly apt. It's not like it's not 100% apt because, yeah, Don Jr. probably could have paid for this sort of thing and Hunter couldn't. Nevertheless, Hunter Biden got the Burisma contracts. Hunter Biden got the paintings paid for.
0: But let's look at the crypto grift in this administration. Let's look at all the government contracts that
5: I'm trying to say that it was so politically damaging to Joe Biden and the Trump administration.
0: And they have
5: its administration.
0: And they learned something from it. They saw that Hunter Biden left money on the table. And so now they're making even more money and they're capitalized on their father's name. And so I hold both parties accountable. I think that what Hunter Biden did was gross. But I think that what they're doing is 10 times worse and even more gross. And it's raising really serious national security questions of why is this Russian oligarch who's in Putin's inner circle paying for Don Jr.'s wedding, who has all these questions around him when it comes to his Ukrainian ties of him, quite literally his organization that he works for being sanctioned for abducting Ukrainian children. Yeah. It's gross.
4: But you ask why. And the answer is because they can. And there is no sort of oversight. There is no one stopping them. The Justice Department isn't going to investigate them. There is no congressional oversight. There probably have been crimes based on their business dealings and what the White House and the White House policy making that has occurred, et cetera. And like, but no one will even look into it because that is what Trump 2.0 is all about. They control every lever of government, and therefore they don't have to worry about that. And so the answer is that they can't, and they will.
2: Sarah said this is 10 times worse because of the scale. Do you agree with that?
3: I'm not sure that it's 10 times worse.
0: Okay. I think there's
3: corruption that has surrounded the administration that actually is not this story that is significantly worse than what we saw during the Biden administration. And I was extraordinarily condemnatory of the Biden administration and Hunter Biden. I think it's going to come back to bite a lot of people who are working in the administration directly in the butt. And that includes the entire Republican Party if they fail to distance themselves. I think it's a real major issue that people are ignoring.
2: All right. Next for us, we'll react to your feedback from CNN.com/Abby. We'll be right back.

0: getting to you. We've got the breaking news and the Supreme Court's final decision. Plus, the AI warnings turn into a horror show. The calls are coming from inside the House. So why does the president keep hanging up? And later, an offer for asylum, a GoFundMe, why the backlash over the Lindsey Clancy juror has crossed the line. Tonight on Laura Coates Live. We'll begin with the breaking news just 50 days from the November elections. The Supreme Court handing Trump one of his biggest defeats yet, a 7-2 decision blocking his unprecedented plan to restrict mail-in voting. This means that mail-in ballots will not be impacted for this election. Now, remember, the president wanted the Postal Service to create rules that essentially let them decide who gets a ballot by mail and who doesn't. That decision would have been based on states submitting lists of eligible voters. Trump said it was needed to combat fraud. Democrat-led states said it was a power grab and that it was unconstitutional because states run elections, not the federal government. Now, the justices did not explain their reasoning. We do know Justices Alito and Thomas were the ones or the two who dissented. The others voted to block Trump, with Justice Kavanaugh writing in part, quote, applying the rule in the 2026 elections would be arbitrary and capricious in violation of the Administrative Procedure Act because state and local election officials do not have sufficient time to reasonably implement the rule before the elections. Joining me now is Democratic Congressman from Maryland, Jamie Raskin. He is the ranking member of the House Judiciary Committee and taught constitutional law for more than two decades. Congressman, thank you for being here this evening. I got to get your reaction to this ruling tonight. Does it put to rest the administration's efforts to try to restrict mail-in voting, at least this election cycle?
1: Yes, I think it will put to rest at least that particular ploy against the election, because a decisive majority on the court repudiated the idea that the president or the post office have any legitimate role in election administration. I mean, it's so outlandish and far flung that it's nice to see when the Supreme Court agrees with all the other courts that have come to that immediate conclusion. Much less did they find that the balance of equities weighed on the side of the government. On the contrary, it clearly weighed on the side of the voters in the states, because the election is now just 8 weeks away. So I think we can put that one to bed. But of course, Donald Trump never sleeps in terms of trying to undermine and attack an election. And so everybody is now asking, well, what's next?
0: My concern is what damage has been done to foster confusion among people or concern. I mean, you're talking about weeks away, the midterm elections. And some of your colleagues have suggested that the goal was to muddy the waters, to sort of, you know, stir that pot in many ways. Do you worry that some damage has been done just by the attempts and people possibly being confused as to what they can and cannot do now?
1: I certainly think that's what the last couple of weeks were like. But there's been such an emphatic refutation of Donald Trump and the whole post office gambit that the word can go out, should go out, and will go out across the country that mail-in balloting is fine. A third of Americans vote that way. Donald Trump votes that way. Most of his cabinet votes that way. I think the word will very quickly spread in the country that mail-in balloting is safe and it's fine. And to the extent that it's just made people more vigilant, well, then eternal vigilance is going to be the price of democratic freedom here.
0: Did this turn, though, on the timing with respect to the midterm elections or the substance of the argument? Because Justice Kavanaugh seemed to suggest that Trump might be able to succeed on a case such as this, but concern about the proximity to elections. What do you think?
1: Well, it's way too late, as even Justice Kavanaugh acknowledged in his concurrence, to begin monkeying around with the basic electoral system. And so this is a big victory for the states, because now each state can proceed with the election that's been designed by its own legislature and by its governor and by its Secretary of State and Board of Elections. And that is how electoral federalism is supposed to work. The Congress can kind of supplant the legislatures as to the time, place, and manner of elections if we act in time to make that sensible. But of course, we hadn't

0: on, and this is CNN.
1: And now, some viewer feedback from CNN.com/Abby. This viewer says, AI should be treated much like the nuclear power industry and test, verify, regulate, and inspect. That seems reasonable.
2: Amen. Yeah. I think exactly right. And even more so because this can be on any laptop at any place. And so you need to be more aggressive than with a bomb.
3: And just like nuclear power, don't kill it. It's a really bad idea to kill it.
1: Yeah, we did. I mean, we didn't kill it.
2: I agree.
1: But we tried to have treaties with other countries. And maybe they all didn't work, but we tried.
3: Europe did. It was really bad.
1: Tried. Yeah. All right. Thanks for watching Newsnight. Laura Coates Live starts right now.
4: Tonight, nor rain, nor sleet, nor Trump will prevent a mail-in ballot from

0: tried to alter it in any way. And so Donald Trump and the post office were flying solo and way outside the Constitution here. So let us hope that the executive branch of government will now just acknowledge that the midterm elections are unfolding as we speak. They're already, there's mail-in balloting in some states. Everything is ready to get going, and they should stop messing around with it and stop making other threats against the people's right to vote and to elect our own Congress.
1: I mean, so far this year, the Supreme Court ruled against Trump on mail-in voting and tariffs and birthright citizenship, firing Lisa Cook from the Fed, just to name a few. I mean, Democrats often complain, as do, frankly, many people, that this Supreme Court is beholden to the president, Donald Trump. Do you believe that's still the case, was the case, or are you optimistic about their objectivity overall?
0: Well, you know, when they do the right thing and clearly follow the Constitution, then all of us are rightfully happy. I mean, we shouldn't have to be so relieved. I think it's after a series of decisions like the presidential immunity decision, where the Supreme Court, which claims to be textualist and claims to be originalist, totally ignored the text of the Constitution and totally ignored the history of the Constitution and invented out of whole cloth a right of a president not to be prosecuted for felony crimes committed in office under the central auspices of his job. Well, you know, where did that doctrine come from? It's like the stork brought it. But here they did do the obvious thing. They did exactly what the district court did, what several judges on the First Circuit Court of Appeals did, and what everybody can see, which is that the president has no role in the administration of elections. But, you know, another example of that would be the birthright citizenship case. The first sentence of the 14th Amendment says that all persons born or naturalized in the United States and subject to the jurisdiction thereof shall be citizens of the United States and the state wherein they reside. It's as clear as day. And yet we still had MAGA justices on the court trying to undermine and overthrow that principle along with the president. So, look, you know, there are certain things the court has done I strongly disagree with, like overturning a woman's right to choose an abortion and, you know, a number of things they've done in the electoral field. But they got this one right. I don't think they really had any choice, because it was so plain that the president was trying to intervene in a province where he had no powers at all.
1: Congressman Jamie Raskin, thank you.
0: You bet.
1: Now, I want to get to my opening statement tonight. If the people building the most advanced race car in the world were telling you the brakes might not work, would you want to be inside? Let's up the ante, shall we? If you were driving that car in a race you believed you couldn't afford to lose, would you then floor it? Well, that's the artificial intelligence dilemma in a nutshell. The biggest names in the industry are saying, let's pump the brakes. Everyone from Anthropic CEO Dario Amodei to OpenAI chief Sam Altman, even Elon Musk, who isn't exactly buddy-buddy with his AI competitors. Those calls to slow down come just days after current and former Anthropic researchers sounded the alarm about AI potentially wiping out humanity within a decade. And tonight, Anthropic CEO is speaking directly to CNN about why he's worried.
2: I continue to be worried about economic disruption, looking at what the models can do, you know, that they can solve these unsolved math problems. No one could look at that and say this isn't a potential concern. Nightmare scenario for 6 to 12 months would be that you have, you know, a swarm of these agents that forms some kind of botnet collective and, you know, could take down large segments of the internet. And then as the capability increases, it gets worse from there. And then, you know, perhaps you get into some of the more extreme scenarios.
1: Those weren't the extreme scenarios. Well, in non-technical terms, he's worried about rogue AI taking over the internet. Imagine if everything we use that requires a connection just stopped working. Poof. But not everyone thinks that fear is based in reality, like President Trump. He went on a multi-post rant calling the whole thing a hoax. He says AI doesn't need guardrails, only a high IQ president. He even called NVIDIA's CEO while he was

0: speaking at a tech summit, who put him on speakerphone.
1: They're just playing right into the hands of a lot of people that don't want to see it happen, and that could be political people, and it could also be China. And we're not going to let that happen. It's a hoax. The robots will not be taken over. The AI will not be taken over the rest of the world. The whole thing is a hoax.
0: Look, I can tell you the fear is no hoax. People are scared. They're scared about losing their jobs. They're scared about what AI could do in all areas of life. And you can see it with the backlash over data centers. 7 in 10 Americans say they don't want to be anywhere near one. So the anxiety is real. And the race with China only raises the stakes. But even with all the calls to apply the brakes, there is a question without an easy answer. Who actually gets to design the brakes? Vice President Vance says he is skeptical over the motivation of the AI CEOs, suggesting their calls for regulation could actually benefit them more than anyone else.
2: I have to say, just personally, I feel a little bit weird about the fact that you have so many frontier AI tech companies kind of coming to the government and begging the government to regulate them. It feels a little bit to me like a bit of a Trojan horse.
0: My next guest has been sounding the alarm on AI long before it dominated the headlines. Former Democratic presidential candidate and founder of the Forward Party, Andrew Yang, joins me now. He's also the CEO of Noble Mobile. Andrew, good to see you. Look, I mean, Anthropic's envoy says that the implementation of AI is going to move at the speed of trust. But right now, I mean, speed and trust look like they're working against one another. Do you see one winning out over the other?
3: Well, I think the warnings are sincere. The fear is real because I've been hearing the same thing for months, Laura. There are researchers who are saying, look, I'm creeped out. I'm scared. We're going pell-mell because of the competitive dynamic you described in the open. You have trillion-dollar IPOs that are on the calendar. And so no one wants to raise their hand and be the person saying, let's hit the brakes. Until Jacob Coxon raised his hand and said, look, we really need to hit the brakes. And I'm thrilled that this is now on the table. The question to me is, where is the leadership from DC? Congress does not need President Trump to sign off on a regulatory approach. They can just craft legislation or policy right now because the American people are asking for it.
0: I mean, they can just craft it. They have to agree. You know, that's a Herculean effort at some point in time, Andrew, but I hear your larger point. I'm going to ask members of Congress about that very notion. But tell me why you think there are so many of the people who are building the system suddenly saying slow down all at the same time. I mean, are they seeing something with their own models, or are they reacting to the public's anxiety? Is this a coordinated PR campaign? What?
3: You have seen bots break out of their containment environment and then hack other organizations. You're seeing foreign states now trying to use Claude to harm American interests. And these are the things that have come to light. One of the darkest aspects of this, Laura, is that the AI companies say, look, we actually found out about this after the fact. You know, there could be other things going on right now that they don't know about. So I think as the models are actually hitting the real world, the freak out is coming from inside these companies because you can see them getting to a point where you really cannot control them.
0: Tell me about the push for regulation, because the administration is not buying it. Vice President Vance thinks it will lock out smaller competitors. He made a comparison to sort of the weirdness and the Trojan horse of them wanting to be regulated. You have the former Trump AI czar, David Sacks, saying if these companies are actually scared of their own tech, they should just slow down themselves. So why do you think that they are trying to ask for regulation? Is it a ploy for market control?
3: I think each of them can see the cliff approaching and that they can see the car hurtling off the cliff. And they're actually asking folks, look, maybe put up one of those guardrails that'll keep us from going off the cliff, because they know that the organization's incentives, again, are to go full steam ahead. So they're raising their hand. By the way, Dario Amodei also raised his hand a number of months ago and said, tax us. Mm-hmm. And that's an obvious one. You know, Congress should tax them. How the heck are you not taxing the bots that are going to displace millions of American workers who, by the way, if they show up to work, actually do have to pay tax?
0: They're not raising their hands to say, find us and hold us liable, though.

0: Oh, that's an interesting part. I know I'm the prosecutor, but I think to myself, well, regulation would require some consequence if things do not go appropriately. But we'll leave that for a second. Wall Street and the tech sector are riding a big AI wave right now, Andrew. I mean, do you worry at all about the consequences if the AI stocks propping up the economy do get hit by any regulation or slowdown?
1: Look, I think it's necessary for American companies to strike a balance, say we need to break new ground and compete against China, which is why their prices are getting bid up. But we also need to keep Skynet from casting us into the Stone Age or developing super viruses or spoofing us into unwarranted military conflict. You know, and one of the frustrations I have that I think a lot of Americans share is that it gets presented as black or white, choose one or the other. It's like, look, you know, that this is the most powerful technology of our lifetimes. And you face more regulations to opening a hot dog stand in New York than you do in deploying a model to millions. It doesn't make any sense.
0: Indeed, it does not. We'll see. Andrew Yang, thank you so much. And I have a question about what Congress is going to do about AI, if anything. I've got just the right people to ask. Former Congressman Joe Crowley, Congressman Kevin Kiley, and Congresswoman Ana Paulina Luna, all with me for a special conversation next.

0: How the heck are you not taxing the bots that are going to displace millions of American workers who, by the way, if they show up to work, actually do have to pay tax?
1: They're not raising their hands to say, find us and hold us liable, though. That's the interesting part. I know I'm the prosecutor, but I think to myself, well, regulation would require some consequence if things do not go appropriately. But we'll leave that for a second. Wall Street and the tech sector are riding a big AI wave right now, Andrew. I mean, do you worry at all about the consequences if the AI stocks propping up the economy do get hit by any regulation or slowdown?
0: Look, I think it's necessary for American companies to strike a balance, say we need to break new ground and compete against China, which is why their prices are getting bid up. But we also need to keep Skynet from casting us into the Stone Age or developing super viruses or spoofing us into unwarranted military conflict. You know, and one of the frustrations I have that I think a lot of Americans share is that it gets presented as black or white, choose one or the other. It's like, look, you know, that this is the most powerful technology of our lifetimes. And you face more regulations to opening a hot dog stand in New York than you do in deploying a model to millions. It doesn't make any sense.
1: Indeed, it does not. We'll see. Andrew Yang, thank you so much. And I have a question about what Congress is going to do about AI, if anything. I've got just the right people to ask. Former Congressman Joe Crowley, Congressman Kevin Kiley, and Congresswoman Ana Paulina Luna, all with me for a special conversation next.

0: Stone Age or developing super viruses or spoofing us into unwarranted military conflict. You know, and one of the frustrations I have that I think a lot of Americans share is that it gets presented as black or white, choose one or the other. It's like, look, you know, that this is the most powerful technology of our lifetimes. And you face more regulations to opening a hot dog stand in New York than you do in deploying a model to millions. It doesn't make any sense.
1: Indeed, it does not. We'll see. Andrew Yang, thank you so much. And I have a question about what Congress is going to do about AI, if anything. I've got just the right people to ask. Former Congressman Joe Crowley, Congressman Kevin Kiley, and Congresswoman Ana Paulina Luna, all with me for a special conversation next.

0: people. I mean, all of it begs the question, what's Congress going to do about it? Well, to help us find out, I've joined by a group of bipartisan current and former lawmakers, former Democratic Congressman from New York, Joe Crowley, independent congressman from California who caucuses with Republicans, Kevin Kiley, and Republican congresswoman from Florida, Ana Paulina Luna. Glad to have all of you guys here today. I'm excited to hear your takes on this. Congresswoman Luna, I'll begin with you, because President Trump, he is calling concerns over AI a hoax, his words, and says the only guardrails that AI needs is actually him. You don't see it as a hoax at all, but is the president wrong here about this? Is he naive or strategic?
1: What I would say is when I've talked with him and I have discussed this with him directly, I think he's addressing right now what China is doing in regards to external forces, whether that's actually using some of these social media platforms to inundate. But I think that the concerns that exist with the American people are valid and that we should be addressing them. What I will say, though, is that what I want to avoid is a knee-jerk reaction, because there's national security implications to all this. Also, too, we want to make sure that we're not working on behalf of some of these tech companies that are quickly dominating and developing monopolies. But at the same time, I'm understanding that there does need to be a kill switch. And so for us and for the legislation that I'm currently working on, I'm not in favor of a moratorium. I think that the four biggest companies that we currently have right now leading the entire world on AI have come together and agreed that they're going to put their own safety measures in effect. But I do think that it's important for Congress to have the discussion and look at what we can do from a national security perspective to actually ensure that the American people are being taken care of.
0: Are you confident that the fox can guard its own hen house? I mean, if they're able to put their own regulations and offer all the suggestions, I mean, call me a skeptic, but if you tell me that you're at the forefront of this amazing technology, but you want me to regulate you, and you can decide how I regulate it, I wonder if it's valid, if it's actually going to be a regulation that you wanted or is needed.
2: Yeah, I mean, this is not an issue that's about any one company or any one industry. This is a national issue. It's an international issue. Mm-hmm. It is about the future of humanity. And frankly, Congress has not been nearly in tune enough with what's going on. I actually first introduced a resolution in 2018 that was adopted unanimously by the California legislature calling for the safe and beneficial development of AI. Mm-hmm. And when I got to Congress in 2023, I introduced the Safe AI Act. We're seeing AI impacting every facet of people's lives, and it's probably only going to become more so as time goes on. And so we need to make sure that the future of this technology is determined not just by those who are in Silicon Valley working in a couple leading frontier labs, but that all Americans have a say.
0: You know, when I hear those dates, 2018 and 2023, I think to myself of all the probably leaps and bounds as well that have taken place in AI technology, right, that Congress and the bureaucratic red tape are not even close to catching up to. I mean, what confidence can the American people have that Congress is the appropriate body to regulate in a timely fashion something like AI when social media is so lacking and all other regulatory agencies for that particular world?
3: Well, I think it hits the nail on the head. You had an opportunity during the social media boom, mm-hmm, to have the Congress step in and bring some, you know, modicum of regulation. And we see the results of that. We've seen children being bullied, people committing suicide, because of isolation that we now have. We see the growth of AI and cheating in schools and things of this nature that we've dumbed down society in so many respects. We have an opportunity here now to work in a bipartisan way, and I think it really needs to be done in a bipartisan way to build some guardrails. I work with an entity known as the Future of Life Institution. Mm-hmm. Max Hagmark was a developer of it. It's been around for over a dozen years. And they've been working on this, trying to bring attention to this to the Congress. You know, what I would note, it's remarkable. These folks from the tech industry, they didn't just come out and learn about this today and just start, right, to talk about it. They've known about this for a long, long time and have kept it back. Why it's happening now, I can't say why, but we should listen and heed what they have to say.
0: Well, what is happening is President Trump is set to meet with the Chinese President Xi Jinping at the White House just next week. And former Secretary of State Hillary Clinton says that AI regulation better be front and center in that discussion. Listen.
4: There should be a concerted effort by this government to get off of the lies, get off of social media, quit worrying about ballrooms and ridiculous arches, and come up with a plan to enlist the Chinese. The Chinese have their own issues. They need control in order to stay in power. So they may have a different view than we do about regulation, but they can't let this thing go without having it.

0: is CNN.
1: You know, with so many questions about safety, the AI landscape feels completely unpredictable.

0: Glad you said.
1: Well, they certainly have a different view as to whether the United States can regulate and rein them in. Do you think that would be a productive conversation with China for them to be told to rein it in?
2: I think right now with President Trump's meeting that's scheduled in the coming weeks with Xi, I think that he's going to have a very powerful tool that will be passed out of the House later on this week, and that will be the ability to potentially leverage tariffs. Now, I know people don't like the tariff word, but if we're talking about something that's of this magnitude, and China has come out today just to say to Anthropic that they're not going to go along with any form of regulation, I think that President Trump is, as much as people might not necessarily like what he's saying on Truth Social, is definitely tracking this. What I would also say, though, specifically on this front, is that with AI specifically, when you think about the implications that this has as not just a tool, it's not just like going to Google, but the ability of it to potentially be a super weapon, we want to make sure that we're dominating that. And I do have massive concern when I hear some of these tech CEOs that are wealthier than a lot of people calling for a form of a global governance that we then answer to as a republic or a democracy. And so my concern is that we need to make sure that the AI that is developed that will protect us is being developed and educated on our own principles and our belief system. And I think a part of that is ensuring that these tech companies are making sure that these AI systems don't have a bias, that they're truthful and honest. And I think that that's also to another part of this discussion.
1: Well, how would they determine they don't have, the bias aspect. I mean, I hear your point about the regulations, and there's a big discussion about what it would entail, but determining the bias, determining what a super weapon would look like, super intelligence would look like. I mean, President Trump, you say, is tracking it. He's dismissing a lot of this hysteria around it as a hoax. It doesn't necessarily bode well for people to think that he'll have that sort of, you know, gravitas-based discussion with China, who already has very little incentive to bend the knee.
3: Yeah, we absolutely need to have a dialogue with China on this, but we also need to recognize that they're not that far behind us in terms of their open models, maybe 6 months behind our frontier models. And so,
1: What does that mean? That they can catch up and surpass,
3: That's the idea. Is that if you had, now we have this agreement among some of the leaders of the leading labs in the United States that we need to pace the frontier, as Dario Amede put it. But there's this prisoner dilemma, because if you do that in the United States and China doesn't do it, then they might pull ahead. And so I think that there's a couple things that we need to do. We need to, of course, talk to them about whether some sort of international agreement can be reached there. But here's the other point.
1: Do you think there will be one? That's my question, though.
3: I think that given the stakes, that we have to at least try. But here's the thing, is that beyond just saying, okay, we're going to try to slow down AI development, the question then becomes, let's assume we slow it down. Well, what are we going to do with that time? What we need to be doing with that time is solving the fundamental problem here, is the issue of AI alignment, assuring that as models become more powerful, they remain aligned with human interests and values and within human control. And this is an area where we cannot collaborate with China in the international community and bring together the smartest people in the entire world to share their experiences and to work together towards solving this problem, which, if we solve it, by the way, AI can have absolutely incredible benefits for humanity, curing diseases, providing abundant energy.
1: I hear the stakes. Is Congress equipped to regulate it to ensure that the pros outweigh the cons?
4: I think they're equipped. It's whether or not they're willing to actually do so. I think Kevin is right. You can have your cake and eat it too here if you do it correctly. Mm. We had a nuclear arms race, and ultimately we came to an agreement that we could destroy each other. And by the way, we got it first, they ultimately got it. We may get it first, they're ultimately gonna get it too. So, and vice versa. So I think this notion of idea, who's gonna be first, who comes

0: what are we going to do with that time? What we need to be doing with that time is solving the fundamental problem here, is the issue of AI alignment, assuring that as models become more powerful, they remain aligned with human interests and values and within human control. And this is an area where we can collaborate with China and the international community and bring together the smartest people in the entire world to share their experiences and to work together towards solving this problem, which if we solve it, by the way, AI can have absolutely incredible benefits for humanity, curing diseases, providing abundant energy. And
1: but those are Congress, the stakes right here. I hear the stakes. Is Congress equipped to regulate it to ensure that the pros outweigh the cons?
2: I think they're equipped. It's whether or not they're willing to actually do so. I think Kevin is right. You can have your cake and eat it too here if you do it correctly. You know, we had a nuclear arms race, and ultimately we came to an agreement that we could destroy each other. And by the way, we got it first, they ultimately got it. We may get it first, they're ultimately gonna get it too. So, and vice versa. So I think this notion of idea, who's gonna be first, who comes to the chicken or the egg, I think it's something that we should be talking to them about to avoid that. I don't like this notion of idea that we're always heading towards a conflict with China. We can find ways to mutually discuss these issues and try to find real solutions for a worldwide crisis, an existential threat to human survival, potentially. And that's what we should be talking to each other about.
1: We'll see if the president will have that conversation next week. Thank you, everyone. Congresswoman, please stick around. Up next, Democrats demanding answers after ProPublica reports that Donald Trump Jr. let a Russian businessman with ties to Vladimir Putin pay for his wedding after party. What's going on here? And later, Macklemore dropped from Ed Sheeran's tour over his views on Gaza and Israel. Why he says one of the NFL's biggest names is to blame.

0: This is CNN. Donald Trump Jr. may have gotten a little help from a friend to pay for his wedding after party, and that friend is a Russian oligarch with close ties to Vladimir Putin. ProPublica reports oligarch Umar Kremlev helped finance a lavish celebration on a private island in the Bahamas back in May. Among the lavish details, oceanfront villas, a five-tier funfetti cake airlifted from Florida, and fireworks shows launched from a barge. And ProPublica reports Kremlev paid for all of it. Just 1 month before the wedding, Kremlev received an award from Putin. He and Trump Jr. met a year ago during an event hosted by a boxing organization Kremlev runs. But Trump initially denied knowing who Kremlev was. After the ProPublica story broke, Don Jr. and his wife Bettina called Umar a, quote, dear friend, and his gift, quote, very generous. And they added there was no conspiracy and no mystery. But Democrats, they're not buying it. The top Democrat on the House Oversight Committee, Robert Garcia, is demanding an investigation, saying, quote, Umar Kremlev spent hundreds of thousands of dollars on the president's son. What did he get in return? We need answers. Let's ask a Republican on the Oversight Committee. She's back with us, Florida Congresswoman Ana Paulina Luna. Thank you so much for being with us again on this, because I wonder if these ties concern you. I mean, Trump Jr. is an independently wealthy man, $300 million apparently he's worth. Does he really need help paying for this party?
1: Well, I did follow Bettina's posting, his wife, and as you know, they got married several months back. And what I would say is, according to her posting, she obviously saw that he was a friend prior. There's no business entities or ties between Junior and this individual. And in addition to that, with Bettina specifically, she said that this was actually already pre-planned and that their wedding had overlapped with it. So I don't think that they
0: overlapped with what? The payment of the wedding party?
1: No, with the actual celebration, so that they had had that as a pre-planned event to do with friends. So that was the posting that was officially on her Instagram today.
0: Does that comfort you? If it would, if, I mean, there's the optics, right? I mean, obviously, I'm all for weddings. Mm-hmm. Love them. But the optics of being the president's son and somebody so tied to Putin financing in this big way, that doesn't give you pause as to what would be the requested thank you?
1: I think that if the optics weren't so coincidentally tied with attacks on Jared Kushner, specifically following the Ukraine-Russia peace deal and the negotiations that President Trump is currently engaged with Zelensky and Putin on, I think that maybe it might appear as if it was an actual genuine concern. But
0: what's the connection you're raising? I want to be
1: so
0: clear.
1: So 2 days before this article broke, there were attacks on Jared Kushner, specifically trying to state that he was somehow in the pocket of Russia and not negotiating on the best behalf of the Ukrainians, which I would argue is quite the opposite. I think that this administration has done a good job in opening these negotiations. Also understanding that President Trump just made a statement telling Zelensky that he needs to stop bombing the oil refineries because that's impacting diesel prices. But the fact is that this marriage occurred months ago. And so what gives me pause and reservation about the people that are just now raising this is, if this was a genuine concern, why not raise it immediately after it happened? Why wait until 2 days after there was, I think, targeted criticism and attack of Kushner, specifically pertaining to Ukraine and Russia peace negotiations?
0: Well, that's Kushner. I'm talking about Don Jr.,
1: correct,
0: obviously. And I see that yes, well, Don Jr. is the son of the president. Kushner, obviously, a very important member of the family and son-in-law. But are you suggesting that it's the issue?

0: issue is the timing of the release of information as opposed to the actual substantive information itself. Because say the information had been released 6 months ago, 9 months ago, whenever before the wedding, would that have been problematic even in spite of what you said?
1: Well, at the end of the day, John Jr. is not in public office. I don't think, based on their statements, that he engaged in some form of quid pro quo. There's no business dealings. And as Bettina had stated on her Instagram, this was already pre-coordinated before the wedding took place, from my understanding. So what I would say,
0: a lot of people look at this, though, I don't want to cut you off, but the natural reaction is, well, there have been presidents' children before who have not been in office, who have been villainized and accused of being in someone's pocket and capitalizing on their father's, you know, role as the president, Hunter Biden being one prime example of how he was accused. Why would this be optically different for you?
1: According to public records out there, Don Jr.'s net worth potentially maybe $300 million. Mm-hmm. I don't think that he would need to take a gift like this unless it was actually from a friend and also too previously coordinated. And they have said that this was something that this individual was doing as a wedding gift towards them.
0: But how do you
1: what
0: know
1: I would
0: that?
1: Say, well, that's based on their statements, right? What I would say is based, and I'm not trying to bring up the Hunter Biden stuff, but mm-hmm. I assume that's what's in reference to. There were conversations that took place, and unfortunately, the Hunter Biden laptop did have a lot of correspondence between the Communist Chinese Party and Hunter Biden specifically pertaining to business dealings. So what I would say is that there's a very fine line, right? Like, we don't want people in government influence peddling. But the big difference between this and that was that in the instance of Hunter Biden, there was evidence to make that connection. In this, you have a wedding. You have someone that
0: but
1: clearly
0: your point, Congresswoman, was that somebody who is not in public office should not have the personal connections and finances be questioned. But you've just made the point that you believe that it does relate to one but not the other.
1: If there
0: the,
1: was
0: if the optics
1: evidence
0: are problematic,
1: of Hunter Biden influence peddling because of his
0: well,
1: laptop.
0: This is, I'm talking about Don Jr., mm-hmm. and I know that you're very clear on the distinction
1: yeah.
0: of it. But my question to you is if you have an issue with somebody who is associated with the president receiving or having connections with someone who is a foreign entity that could ultimately influence the presidential administration or try to use that person's role to get opportunities, then why is it not consistent? It'd be the same thing, would it not? I mean, you have
1: to agree. I think with this particular situation is that this individual was a friend, that Junior is independently wealthy. Clearly, there's no influence being made financially because he could easily pay for something like that, but also, too, in the sense that there was pre-coordination of it. And so, and based on what Bettina has said directly, that this was not like some major controversy that people were taking it out of context. And I would likely assume that she wouldn't have posted that unless they had an actual, you know, receipt correspondence of coordination, something that was pre-organized with their friends and family. But what I would go a step further and say that there's a big difference between someone knowingly using their father's position and there being evidence of that, of which came out in the Hunter Biden, which then resulted in the investigations into the laptop and those emails. And all I will say is that specifically pertaining to this, I think that Junior and Bettina, this happened months ago. Why wait so long if you really, you know, saw that this was potentially an ethical concern? Obviously, they've addressed it, but also, too, moving forward, what I'm trying to say is that I think it's very interesting timing mm-hmm. because you have this come 2 days after criticisms of Kushner, who is also very closely related and associated with the president, who is part of brokering a massive peace deal pertaining to Russia, Ukraine, and there's a $2 trillion trade implication to that for the United States. I think that there's massive guarantees for Ukraine and Russia, and I think that that likely might also be a topic of discussion with Xi when he comes next week. And so I just think that the timing is very coincidental that all of a sudden this is coming out, and it's specifically pertaining to a Russian oligarch. Hmm. If we would have had associated with that, you know, with any other nation, I just don't think it would hit the same.
0: So it sounds like it's worth investigating both.
1: Well, I don't think that there's any criminal activity or evidence.
0: Just because an Instagram post said that it predated email?
1: No, there's no evidence. They had a wedding.
0: But you can investigate that to confirm.
1: I
0: don't want to give you tasks, Congresswoman, but I think that there is, if there is an optical issue such as this, wouldn't it behoove members of Congress to confirm?
1: We opened up the investigation into Hunter Biden because of the evidence in the laptop that specifically pertain to influence peddling.
0: But
1: there's no evidence specifically right now of influence peddling, and unless there's a laptop that comes out specifically with criminal evidence, I don't think that opening up an investigation into Don Jr.'s wedding party is something that's a good use of taxpayer dollars.
0: Well, as a prosecutor, I know that if you don't have an investigation.

investigation, you likely will never find the results that would clear or imply someone's wrong. But thank you, Congresswoman Ana Paluna. Thank you. I'm not in Congress. She is. Still ahead, Macklemore gets the boot from Ed Sheeran's tour after stadium owners accuse him of crossing the line in his views on Israel. How will the entertainment world respond? We'll talk about it next.

0: up that specifically pertain to influence peddling.
1: But
0: There's
1: this
0: no
1: one
0: evidence
1: doesn't warrant
0: specifically
1: that.
0: Right now of influence peddling. And unless there's a laptop that comes out specifically with criminal evidence, I don't think that opening up an investigation into Don Jr.'s wedding party is something that's a good use of taxpayer dollars.
1: Well, as a prosecutor, I know that if you don't have an investigation, you likely will never find the results that would clear or imply someone's wrong. But thank you, Congresswoman Ana Paluna. Thank you. I'm not in Congress. She is. Still ahead, Macklemore gets the boot from Ed Sheeran's tour after stadium owners accuse him of crossing the line in his views on Israel. How will the entertainment world respond? We'll talk about it next.

0: A concert controversy is erupting with an unlikely face in the middle of it, Ed Sheeran. The popular singer is in the middle of a cross-country stadium tour, and rapper Macklemore was one of the opening acts. But Macklemore says he's now been dropped because he said this.
1: I wanted to stand up here on stages and stadiums across America and say two words that are very near and dear to my heart: free Palestine. I want those words to be loud and clear so the people from Gaza all the way to the occupied West Bank know that we have not forgotten them.
0: Outrage over those comments slowly snowballed over the last week and peaked today. Macklemore says New England Patriots owner Robert Kraft forced Sheeran to drop him, saying, quote, Ed also told me that Kraft had rallied some of the other stadium owners and collectively they gave him an ultimatum. If Macklemore stays on the tour, you will not be allowed to play in our venues. Kraft confirmed he banned Macklemore from Gillette Stadium outside Boston over his Free Palestine comments. Kraft says Macklemore had a, quote, history of anti-Semitic rhetoric and added, quote, too many lives have been lost and there has been too much suffering, but only sharing selective information and ignoring the actions of Hamas is not honest and only advances more divisiveness and hate, unquote. I want to bring in the executive editor of Deadline Hollywood, Dominic Patton. Good to see you, Dominic. I want to know from your opinion, is he being rightfully canceled or is this stifling free speech?
2: I think it's a combination, Laura. Look, I think part of the reality of this is we live in times where these are nuanced and complex issues. And I think that there's a use of the terms like genocide and apartheid are thrown around very loosely. At the same time, I also happen to recognize that this is someone who has been long an advocate of this, of the state of things in the Middle East and has been very articulate about it. On the other hand, this is America and this is capitalism. And if the owners of your stadiums don't want you to show up, it's kind of like someone standing on your property. You get to ask them to leave. Whether or not you agree with that, is that stifling free speech or is that just simply saying it's not good business for us? I think the most interesting voice in this is the one we have not yet heard, which is Ed Sheeran, who has been distinctly non-political throughout his career, unlike, say, Macklemore or bands like Massive Attack or Kneecap or others who have spoken out about the situation in Gaza and other situations and have received criticism for inappropriate or perhaps over-the-line remarks of their own. Sheeran has always stayed away from politics. Now he's been dragged right into the middle of it.
0: He has been quiet, and he has not released a statement. But the idea that the stadium tours themselves

0: They bring in enormous revenues. I mean, you know this. I have to wonder how this is going to impact future artists when they want to speak out about something that's close to their hearts, that they want their fan base has come to watch them perform, likely knowing the range of their views and choosing still to see them because they might either agree or compartmentalize or disagree and enjoy their music anyway. They want to speak out, but yet now they know that there is a price to be paid and it comes with where they can perform. How will that set with the entertainment world?
1: Well, I would say let's hark back to, I think you and I both remember about 20 years ago when the band formerly known as the Dixie Chicks did just that about the Iraq War and then President Bush. And they took what can only be termed politely as a shellacking for their political point of view. But I would say I think there's one particular difference here. Macklemore was the opening act on Ed Sheeran's tour. And while people came to see him, the vast majority of the fans who were showing up in those stadiums came to see Ed Sheeran. And so I think on that level, I think that the argument has to go more about, are you looking in the sense of if you're traveling with your buddy, do you owe your buddy a responsibility to not get him in trouble? But again, I think in these times right now in America, this notion of free speech and what people are willing to have a conversation about has become so brittle and so divisive that even when someone like Bob Kraft, who put out a pretty reasonable statement saying that he also acknowledges the suffering that Palestinians, children in particular, have suffered, that there's been too many deaths. When someone brings out a statement like that, but yet puts themselves in a position of what is essentially entrenchment on all counts, the notion of dialogue just falls apart. And that, and anti-Semitism is a great crime and great vice on all levels. But free speech is also something which we're having to now confront and realize what are the limits in which we are going to allow people to speak and what can they speak about?
0: Well, that'll be an ongoing conversation in this country and beyond. Obviously, money speaks volumes. Dominic Patton, thank you so much. I have a word or two to say about the lone holdout in the Lindsey Clancy jury and the manner in which he's being vilified. My objection to the backlash is next.

0: This is CNN.
1: Tonight, I object. I object to the villainization of the Lindsey Clancy juror holdout. I mean, are people serious? There are those who have decided that the true criminal is a juror who chose not to change their mind. People are trying to dig up as much dirt as they can to vilify the juror like they are public enemy number one. You've got Governor Ron DeSantis actually offering the person asylum in Florida. A GoFundMe page has raised thousands of dollars because people predict the backlash this juror experiences will require legal fees and lost income. Why? Because despite the fact that demonizing this juror will not reverse the mistrial or force the prosecution to offer a plea, let alone dismiss the case, some people are asking, how dare this person not go along to get along? Well, I say, how dare you ask for peer pressure to replace unanimity? I mean, is that what you want? Jurors who make their decision based on fear of backlash or being disliked by the other jurors? It doesn't matter whether that juror was in favor of conviction or acquittal. That juror had just as much right as every other juror in that room to weigh the credibility of witnesses, to evaluate the evidence, and to come to their own conclusion as to whether the prosecution met their burden of proof. Respecting the jury system does not mean you always agree with the jurors. This judge, in this case, interviewed the juror and concluded that juror was following his jury instructions and could ultimately be fair and impartial. Look, prosecutors, we win, we lose some. But when they lose, can you imagine the prosecution

0: persecuting the jurors who refused to convict? You'd have a real problem with that, wouldn't you? You should. We all should. A lot of people don't want jury duty, but now I want you to imagine having to serve on a jury where you are pressured to go along with the majority, even if you believe they have it wrong. What if, based on the evidence, every single bone in your body wants to acquit, but you agree to convict? Because if you don't, you will be Salem's next witch on trial. Is that the juror you want deciding your case? Not me. I object. Thank you all for watching. Alex Michelson is next.
1: I'm Alex Michelson, live in Los Angeles. Coming up, the story is a CNN exclusive. California Governor Gavin Newsom tells Jake Tapper, the one candidate he won't run against for president. The story is U.S. or AI. Anthropic CEO says artificial intelligence might not wipe all of us out if we can catch up to it. He's also speaking with CNN. And the story is the Emmys, the awards just handed out. CNN's Elizabeth Wagmeister live backstage talking to all the biggest winners.
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1: Lots of new political developments happening we are following this hour. Regulating the rapid advancement of artificial intelligence is becoming the hot button issue in D.C. and around the world. We've also got new clarity from the U.S. Supreme Court today regarding how people will be able to vote come November. And after a three-month absence, Republican Senator Mitch McConnell was back on Capitol Hill with questions still swirling around his health. We'll get all of that in the next 2 hours. But first, a CNN exclusive with California Governor Gavin Newsom as he contemplates a possible presidential run in 2028. Newsom spoke with CNN's Jake Tapper for hours at a family ranch about his personal and professional highs and lows and what the future could hold for this longtime politician. That includes, of course, whether or not he'll jump into the presidential race, which most people think that he will. That presidential race, technically 2 years from now, but the time to jump in might be a few months from now. A key part of Newsom's decision, he says, will center on who else may be running, specifically former Vice President Kamala Harris. Here's part of that interview as Newsom and Jake were fishing.
3: It's going to be a lot of people.
4: Yeah,
3: it's a lot of Democrats.
4: 31 flavors. And
3: you're not even the only Californian.
4: No, right. Yeah.
3: You got Ro Khanna.
4: Yeah.
3: Kamala.
4: Yeah. I don't know if she runs, but we'll see.
3: I know she's called around.
4: Yeah. But I wouldn't run if she ran.
3: If she runs, you will not?
4: Of course not. Why would I? Do that to her. I wouldn't do it to me. Why would I? I wouldn't do that to you. I wouldn't waste everyone's time. Who needs that?
3: What do you mean? That doesn't even make sense to me.
4: I wouldn't. But first of all, electorally, it's a gift from God for everybody else. They'd enjoy the hell out of it. Mutual assured destruction. It services no greater good.
1: A lot to unpack in that fishing expedition there. Let's bring in our panel. Fabian Nunez is the founder and managing partner of the global consulting firm Actum. And Suzette Viadartis is a Republican state senator here in California. Welcome to the show for the first time. Great to have you here, Senator.
5: It is amazing to be here. Thanks for having me, Alex.
1: Yeah, and let's start with our returning champion. As somebody who knows both of these characters very well, yes. Has spent a lot of time with Gavin, yes, Newsom and Kamala Harris. What's going on here?
6: Well, first, let me say, I mean, they're both very good friends of mine, and I'm very impressed with those comments that Governor Gavin Newsom made, because if you think about it, everyone's saying, well, Gavin is running for president. He's running for president. That's why he's taking on President Donald Trump the way he has been. And I've said this before, and others have said it. He's meeting the moment like very few Democratic leaders with respect to taking on President Trump on a lot of the things that have come our way, not to mention, you know, the effort to impose things on California that ultimately are politically just inconsistent with what you need to do when you're the president. But what's interesting about what's going on right now is having one California candidate run for president is a good thing. You know, they're both very popular. They both poll very, very high. They're in the top five, both, yeah, of them. And so having one of them not run

0: they both are interested in doing this, I think sends a message that it's a good, a positive thing for California, for donors, for supporters. People like me are excited because we won't have to make the choice between Kamala or Gavin. And by the way, just one other point. Kamala, if you think about it, only had 107 days to run for president the last go around. Gavin hasn't had a shot at it. And so to me, they're both very formidable, strong candidates. Either one of them could be the president of the United States.
1: That sounds like a very political answer that you just gave there. But here's Joel Pollack of the California Post, the op-ed editor there, posted this on X, more of a conservative side. Of course, Gavin Newsom is running in 2028. And there's no way Kamala Harris will be able to run. She has no support. But saying he won't run, if she does, is brilliant, if cynical, politics by Newsom, because it shows a deference to race and gender in an identity-obsessed party. Of course, we know, Senator, the first state that's voting is South Carolina, where the biggest constituency is black women. Do you agree with Joel's analysis? What do you think of this?
2: So first of all, what I'd like to say is Gavin Newsom's campaign for president has been the worst kept secret in Sacramento for years. He's running. It's been very evident for quite some time. I think it's really interesting because they say in politics, you know, while I think he is trying to come across as probably a loyal friend in politics, they say if you want loyalty, get a dog. He's running. And he went in further on that interview to talk about his why. You don't establish why you're running and let that go because somebody else you know is running. If you know why you're running, you leap, you jump, you run. The bigger question is, what is he going to run on? Is he going to run on his record in California? The rest of the U.S. should be looking at his results, not press releases. And I don't think, frankly, he has a strong record to run on here in California or across the United States.
1: Well, and Jake Tapper pressed him, Fabian, on the idea of who should actually be the nominee if there's going to be one from California. Watch this.
3: My counterargument would be like, you know, she had a shot.
4: Yeah.
3: And you've never run, and she's run twice.
4: Yeah. That'd be the approach to the campaign, certainly. That would be the case you'd make. Pretty good one, actually. You know, that's objectively true. But I know what that means. I know her base of supporters. I know her friends. The Venn diagram on that is just pure crossover. I wouldn't do that to people.
1: No. Does Tapper have a point that Kamala ran twice? When she ran the first time around, she didn't even make it to California because her poll numbers were so bad. The second time around, she did not win the presidency. It's time for something.
0: Well, let's be clear. The first time Kamala ran, that campaign fizzled out in a couple months because she couldn't raise the money. Yeah. She was an unknown entity across the country. So, and that was in the same, that was actually that presidential primary, which Biden won and made her his vice president. And then the second time she ran a merit, you know, presidential campaigns are marathons.
1: Right.
0: She had to run a sprint. 107 days is really, really quick. Remember, she had very low approval ratings. She turned that around. So I think there's a really good point to be made that she, in effect, is the stronger of the two to run.
1: But the
0: interesting thing about it is that they're both very strong in the polling. If you look at the polling now,
1: Democratic side, she's a stronger candidate.
0: I think she could be the stronger candidate. That's the point that Gavin is making.
1: You think she's
0: on
1: a stronger candidate?
2: I think they both have a problem. They're both from California, and any other Democratic candidate across the United States can point to the lack of results. You have a phenomenal economy here in California, but a failing government. Think of any issue, name it, whether it's the price of groceries, the price of gas, our insurance crisis, our wildfire crisis. They both have the California results to run on, which are not really good.
1: Well, the AI economy is pretty good in this state.
0: Well, but California has all, there's some challenges, the governance of California. However, having said that, California has the largest investment in the last 8 years than any modern society in the world, number one. Number two, you know, we're not immune from the national problems that the rest of the country is facing, not the least of which is the fact that we're in a war in Iran, and it's having a serious impact on the cost of goods and services in this country.
1: And he probably is blamed more for California issues than she is because he's been the governor for all these years and she's been in Washington and removed from some of that. Let's talk about another issue right now that affects California and the whole country. The Supreme Court ruling on mail-in voting, essentially saying that the president's plan to try to get the post office involved in mail-in voting is not going to be allowed to go forward, rejects the plan to limit mail-in voting in the midterms. Now it basically keeps the situation status quo. Is this a good thing?
2: So I think the decision was actually more narrow than that. The decision was based on the timing of it. They don't want to see these change in election rules so close to the election. I think we're like 8 weeks out.
1: People are already voting in some states. North Carolina already ballots out.
2: They're already voting. And I can agree with that perspective. You don't want to change the rules in the middle of the game. And I understand that perspective. But there is a broader thing we should be looking at. Across this country, there is a significant portion of the electorate that has lost confidence in our election. I think this shouldn't be a partisan issue. Republicans and Democrats, whether at the state level, at the federal level, need to come together to make sure that every voter, regardless of policy, of partisanship, has confidence in our electoral process.
1: Your thoughts on the Supreme Court?
0: Well, I mean, the first thing is you gotta understand, this is a president who wants to win the midterms by hook or by crook. And the fact of the matter is,
1: he joked about that last week. You should go out and cheat just like they do.
0: Exactly. But look, he's the one that's caused a lot of this turmoil, the mistrust in the election system in our country. You know, he challenged the 2020 elections. They had dozens and dozens of legal challenges with voting irregularities, and none of them turned out to be positive. In fact, in one case, when they did a recount, he ended up with less votes in one of these counties. And so I think at the end of the day, the Supreme Court was very wise to say to him, wait a minute. The federal government shouldn't be dictating to the states how they should run their elections. Because after all, I mean, it used to be a Republican idea, this concept that states should govern and states should have rights over the federal government. But it seems like with this president, things are upside down.
1: Real quickly.
2: So I'm going to push back a little bit because I think he's actually hearing from his constituents, from voters, about their lack in confidence. Even here in California, while there's been no significant voter fraud, there have been anomalies, whether it was in the mayoral race when you had a significant portion of the return ballots coming in at 90%, or other things like what we saw on Skid Row with the ballot initiative process. There is some truth to a significant portion of the electorate not having confidence, and I think he's listening to that.
1: And there's some allegations potentially of fraud on Skid Row, of homeless people being
0: But let's be clear, Alex.
1: I mean,
0: the president doesn't want people to vote by mail because he knows that a plurality of those votes that are going to be counted are going to be Democratic over Republican. He himself just votes by mail in Florida.
1: And vote.
0: So, but yeah,
1: he wants people to request a ballot, and there's a whole longer.

0: of the electorate that has lost confidence in our election. I think this shouldn't be a partisan issue. Republicans and Democrats, whether at the state level, at the federal level, need to come together to make sure that every voter, regardless of policy, of partisanship, has confidence in our electoral process.
1: Your thoughts on the Supreme Court?
2: Well, I mean, the first thing is you gotta understand, this is a president who wants to win the midterms by hook or by crook. And the fact of the matter is,
1: he joked about that last week. He says you should go out and cheat just like they do.
2: Exactly. But look, he's the one that's caused a lot of this turmoil, the mistrust in the election system in our country. You know, he challenged the 2020 elections. They had dozens and dozens of legal challenges with voting irregularities, and none of them turned out to be positive. In fact, in one case, when they did a recount, he ended up with less votes in one of these counties. And so I think at the end of the day, the Supreme Court was very wise to say to him, wait a minute, the federal government shouldn't be dictating to the states how they should run their elections. Because after all, I mean, it used to be a Republican idea, this concept that states should govern and states should have rights over the federal government. But it seems like with this president, things are upside down.
1: Real quickly.
0: So I'm going to push back a little bit, because I think he's actually hearing from his constituents, from voters, about their lack in confidence. Even here in California, while there's been no significant voter fraud, there have been anomalies, whether it was in the mayoral race when you had a significant portion of the return ballots coming in at 90%, or other things like what we saw on Skid Row with the ballot initiative process. There is some truth to a significant portion of the electorate not having confidence, and I think he's listening to that.
1: And there's some allegations potentially of fraud on Skid Row, of homeless people being
2: But let's be clear, Alex. I mean, the president doesn't want people to vote by mail because he knows that a plurality of those votes that are going to be counted are going to be Democratic over Republican. He himself just votes by mail in Florida.
1: He wants people to request a ballot, and there's a whole longer conversation
2: But the integrity of our voter system does need to be, we need people to have confidence in it. So at some point,
1: we'll talk more about this issue in our next hour. We're going to have the Secretary of State from Washington State joining us live, and you both will be back to talk about the issue of AI in politics, which is a big issue. And we're going to talk a little bit more about that now, though, turning to that debate over what the government needs to do, if anything, to prevent a doomsday scenario brought on by artificial intelligence. The CEO of one of the leading AI developers, Anthropic, is now calling for an industry-wide slowdown, more regulation, global cooperation, all in an effort to stop out-of-control and dangerous AI models from being developed. Several major competitors, including Elon Musk and OpenAI's Sam Altman, have also voiced their support for more safety measures. But President Trump is rejecting that push for more AI regulation. In a string of social media posts on Monday, he called safety concerns a hoax, insisting that the larger concern is preventing China from outpacing the U.S. He also argued that the only guardrail AI needs is a strong and smart, high IQ president. Last week, a researcher who resigned from Anthropic warned that people building AI fear that it could kill all of us by the end of the decade. CNN's Anderson Cooper asked Anthropic CEO about the potential for a terrifying scenario like that. Listen to Dario Amodei's response here.
3: What are the paths in which things go well, and what are the paths in which things go poorly? And so instead of saying, you know, it's a 10% chance, that sounds like it's a roll of the dice, I think it's much more illuminating to say, well, that forks into different paths. And if we take the right paths, then the chance of something going wrong is very low. If we take the wrong paths, then the chance of something going wrong could be even higher than that. And so let's focus on our agency and our ability to take the right paths instead of the wrong paths.
4: I mean, in the past, you have put, as you referenced, you said there was a 50% chance of entry-level white-collar jobs, or 50% of entry-level white-collar jobs could be eliminated. Unemployment in the U.S. could go 10 to 20% in 1 to 5 years. I understand you wouldn't want to put a percentage on this, but you said you do agree more with those employees than not. You do believe that it's possible that AI, if it goes wrong, could wipe out humans.
3: Yeah, look, I'm still worried about all of these things, right? I stand by these concerns about labor.

0: displacement if the progress of the field is too fast and if society doesn't respond in the right way, right? You know, again, we should split it into what happens if the AI companies and society respond in the wrong way versus what happens if they respond in the right way. So I absolutely stand by these concerns, these risks, that they're totally real. I continue to be worried about economic disruption, looking at what the models can do, you know, that they can solve these unsolved math problems. No one could look at that and say this isn't a potential concern, right? That economic disruption isn't a potential concern when these models have these incredible intellectual abilities. No one could look at the Hugging Face incident and say it's not a concern that AI models could on their own get out of control and do things that humans don't want them to do, including, yes, in the worst cases, on the scale of humanity. No one could look at our report from 2 days ago of people trying to use the AI models potentially to build biological weapons and say we shouldn't be worried about the misuse of the models.
1: I just want to drill down from the proposal you put out. You said it's because over the last few months that you've become increasingly alarmed, and you cite two things. First, the rate of advancement. And so what about the rate of advancement scares you? And the second alarming thing that you talked about was the Hugging Face attack, which I also want to ask you about. But what about the rate of advancement in the last few months alone has set off alarm bells?
0: Yeah, so just to be clear, I've always been someone, you can find me, you know, you can find dozens of essays or TV interviews with me where I say AI is an exponential and it's moving really fast, right? And so in a way, I shouldn't be surprised, but actually seeing what has happened over the last few months where we and others have been able to use our AI models to build the next generation of AI models, that loop has closed very fast. You look at it and it's happening so fast. And you say, wow, the pace of this is almost even faster than I expected it to be. And it's not that the things we're building are bad. It's that it's happening so fast that if we don't slow down a little bit, we're going to make a mistake.
2: Joining me to unpack that and more is data science and technology expert Chris Mattman. Chris, welcome back to The Story Is. Talk to us about what he just said, your reaction to that.
3: Yeah, Alex, a lot of people are getting scared because they see the CEO of a tech company like Anthropic, which makes one of the most widely used AI called Claude, and he's sitting here saying, you know, we need to slow down. There are two lenses that I kind of look at it with. First, Anthropic is a company that has been under really the guise of the administration. They've been in the crosshairs because Anthropic is a company that has been building so-called woke AI because they've been concerned with AI safety, according to the Trump administration. They've been focused more on regulatory aspects than, say, AI enablement. You know, when this administration came in, the very first thing that they did was they repealed the Biden administration's AI safety executive order. They said, hey, you know, all the regulatory stuff we've been doing before has put us behind our foreign adversaries, China. They've been getting ahead. So first, the lens that I look at it is Anthropic has been focused on AI safety for a long time, and they've been under the sort of crosshairs of the administration. The second thing, though, is what's changed? And the big thing that Dario is saying that has changed is that now we have AI that's actually being used to build AI itself. It's not humans that are doing it. They actually have seen AI building AI at exponential scales, and that has caused them some pause, and that's what he's talking about.
2: What is woke AI?
3: Yeah. Woke AI, according to David Sachs, the crypto czar, you know, the crypto and AI czar from the former administration, is the focus of AI on, say, generating a black George Washington or generating images that take into account, you know, that aren't built off of or that only focus on safety elements and not harming people rather than focused on enablement, which is getting ahead of our foreign adversaries and things like that.
2: Seems like Anthropic's focused on a lot more than a black George Washington based off of what they're doing. But let's talk about J.D. Vance, speaking of the administration, speaking out today about the concept of all of these top tech leaders saying, we need help. We need to regulate this thing. Here's how he responded.
4: I have to say, just personally, I feel a little bit weird about the fact that you have so many frontier AI tech companies kind of coming to the government and begging the government to regulate them. It feels a little

0: bit, to me, like a bit of a Trojan horse. So I think we just have to be careful about this.
1: So many people saw the Odyssey this year. Is this the new Trojan horse? What does he mean by that?
2: I saw the Odyssey, and like I told you on your prior show, it's a wonderful movie. Yeah. Anyways, outside of that, what he's talking about is there's a belief in the government, too, that Anthropic is focused through this sort of, you know, call to arms and call to action for regulating on what they call a reg capture. And that is, in a future Democratic administration or a Democratic Congress, there's not going to be only the focus on enablement. There's going to be the focus as well on regulation. And so a lot of people feel like this is Anthropic putting them at the forefront of that reg capture so that they can put themselves at the forefront of their company succeeding. Whether that's true or not, I don't know. I think what I'm happy about, having worked on AI safety in the past administration, is that they're talking about AI safety, Alex. And yeah, whatever the reason, it's a good reason.
1: What's going on with China? I mean, when all this talk about AI safety, is anybody there like, we got to slow down?
2: They have different values than us. And the best way that I could illustrate that associated with AI is just take facial recognition, computer vision, facial recognition. Anytime here in the United States, the DHS or any, the Department of Homeland Security or any government agency wants to use facial recognition, the very first thing that they talk about is, what data is it trained on? What's the bias? What's the potential for harms and effect? China, through their relationship with state corporations and their data collection policies, doesn't ask those same questions. And so China is not slowing down. They are not talking about slowing down as it relates to this.
1: And real quickly, because we're out of time, is AI going to kill us all?
2: No, AI is going to have the potential, just as many people fear killing us all. It's going to generate new energy. It's going to generate new abilities to generate food. It's going to generate cures for diseases that don't exist. It's not going to kill us all. I'm not an AI doomer.
1: Yeah, but there clearly is reason to regulate it and clearly reason to talk about this in a serious way. And all these serious people aren't bringing this up if there isn't some meat on that bone as well. Chris, thank you so much for being here. We appreciate it. Still ahead this hour, the biggest night in TV. We'll take you live to the Peacock Theater for more on this year's Emmy Awards. CNN's Elizabeth Wagmeister speaking to the biggest winner. She's live with us next.

0: policies doesn't ask those same questions. And so China is not slowing down. They're not talking about slowing down as it relates to this.
1: And real quickly, because we're out of time, is AI going to kill us all?
0: No, AI is going to have the potential, just as many people fear killing us all. It's going to generate new energy. It's going to generate new abilities to generate food. It's going to generate cures for diseases that don't exist. It's not going to kill us all. I'm not an AI doomer.
1: Yeah, but there clearly is reason to regulate it and clearly reason to talk about this in a serious way. And all these serious people aren't bringing this up if there isn't some meat on that bone as well. Chris, thank you so much for being here. We appreciate it. Still ahead this hour, the biggest night in TV. We'll take you live to the Peacock Theater for more on this year's Emmy Awards. CNN's Elizabeth Wagmeister speaking to the biggest winner. She's live with us next.

0: CNN.
1: The 78th annual Emmy Awards wrapped up a short time ago, and Apple TV's Widow's Bay won more awards than any other show during the ceremony, including Outstanding Comedy Series. Other notable winners include Noah Wiley, who won his second Emmy for Outstanding Lead Actor in a Drama Series for his role on The Pitt. That show was produced in part by CNN's parent company and was the most nominated show of the night. It took home two awards tonight, including Best Drama. And in one of the night's historic moments, Jean Smart won her fifth trophy for Outstanding Lead Actress in a Comedy Series for Hacks. Smart is now the first woman to win an Emmy for every season of a series. The fifth and final season of Hacks debuted earlier this year, also part of our parent company. CNN's Elizabeth Wagmeister.

0: is CNN.
1: The 78th annual Emmy Awards wrapped up a short time ago, and Apple TV's Widow's Bay won more awards than any other show during the ceremony, including Outstanding Comedy Series. Other notable winners include Noah Wiley, who won his second Emmy for Outstanding Lead Actor in a Drama Series for his role on The Pitt. That show was produced in part by CNN's parent company and was the most nominated show of the night. It took home two awards tonight, including Best Drama. And in one of the night's historic moments, Jean Smart won her fifth trophy for Outstanding Lead Actress in a Comedy Series for Hacks. Smart is now the first woman to win an Emmy for every season of a series. The fifth and final season of Hacks debuted earlier this year, also a part of our parent company. CNN's Elizabeth Wagmeister joins me now with more on the big night. You were there, Elizabeth, before the show for a big streaming show on the red carpet. And after the show, you've been talking to all the winners.
2: Yes, and as you said, it was a huge night for Widow's Bay, Alex, winning in the major comedy category, Stephen Root winning, Matthew Rhys winning. I mean, a huge, huge night for Widow's Bay, and also a big night for The Pitt, which, as you said, walked away with the big award of the night, Best Drama, their second year in a row. And I spoke to the entire cast of The Pitt. It's a big cast, so you're going to see a lot of people. But take a look at what Noah Wiley said about winning twice.
3: It's one thing to make The Godfather, it's another thing to make Godfather 2 afterwards, and to come back in a sophomore attempt and have the bar that we set in the first season be what we were trying to maintain and or maybe even surpass. It's incredibly gratifying coming back and feeling like we did it.
2: Now, in the limited categories, DTF St. Louis really swept, winning so many awards. Linda Cardellini winning her first ever Emmy, which is insane to think that she hadn't won an Emmy before. And David Harbour also winning his first Emmy. Now, David Harbour was actually nominated against his co-star, Jason Bateman, in the same category. So when I spoke to them backstage after their big wins, I asked Jason if he was mad at David Harbour for beating him, if they were in a fight. But he actually told me that he had been rooting for him. Take a look. Have you beat up David yet for beating you last weekend?
4: No, but I told him I was looking forward to hearing his speech the day before at the Emmys, because he just knocked it out of the park, and he got my vote. I was rooting for him, and he's the man.
5: He's such a nice gentleman. It's horrible.
2: I was hoping he would say that you guys were in like a massive fight.
4: I want a lot of money on Kalshi. On him. Yeah. It's big Kalshi bet.
6: I knew that's how it went down.
1: It's funny.
2: They were so giddy, Alex. They were so excited that they had won so many awards tonight and last weekend at the Creative Arts Emmys.
1: Well, it's fun because they play best friends in that show, and it's great to see their real life friendship on display there as well. So DTF St. Louis, The Pitt, available on HBO Max. Widow's Bay, available on Apple TV. That is a show that seemingly came out of nowhere this year, with Matthew Rhys as the star of that. He won for

0: co-star Jason Bateman in the same category. So when I spoke to them backstage after their big wins, I asked Jason if he was mad at David Harbour for beating him if they were in a fight, but he actually told me that he had been rooting for him. Take a look. Have you beat up David yet for beating you last weekend?
1: No, but I told him I was looking forward to hearing his speech the day before at the Emmys because he just knocked it out of the park, and I he got my vote. I was rooting for him, and he's the man.
2: He's such a nice gentleman. It's horrible.
0: I was hoping he would say that you guys were in, like, a massive fight.
1: I won a lot of money on Kalshi on him. Yeah. It was big Kalshi bet.
3: I knew that's how it went down.
4: It's funny.
0: They were so giddy, Alex. They were so excited that they had won so many awards tonight and last weekend at the Creative Arts Emmys.
4: Well, it's fun because they play best friends in that show, and it's great to see their real life friendship on display there as well. So DTF St. Louis, The Pit, available on HBO Max. Widow's Bay, available on Apple TV. That is a show that seemingly came out of nowhere this year. With Matthew Rhys as the star of that, he won for that. Also won for The Beast in Me on Netflix. Two awards, two different roles in the same year, and then he talked to you.
0: Yes, and look, Matthew Rhys made Emmy's history. He is the only actor ever to win for two leading roles in the same year. So that is pretty incredible. And I had actually spoken to Matthew Rhys prior to the Emmys, and I told him that The Beast in Me scared me so much when I was watching it. He's like a little too good at playing a serial killer, Alex. But anyway, as you said, he won two awards. It was a big night for him. Take a look at when I spoke with him backstage after his big wins.
5: I was never very good at history. I'm just glad to make it.
0: You can fail history when you're making it, okay?
5: That's very good. Well, very well put. Yeah, that element hasn't really quite sunk in yet. It seems very abstract to me, and I don't know if it ever sink in, to be perfectly honest, because your kids will never let you. But it's incredible. It really is.
0: I also told him, though, that I thought it was a little unfair that his partner, Keri Russell, has never won an Emmy. She lost tonight, but she lost to Allison Janney. So that's a good person to lose to. And Allison Janney, by the way, who I spoke to, was absolutely shocked, Alex.
4: Well, both Allison Janney and Matthew Rhys were part of your series coming up, which people can stream on the CNN app. So clearly, coming on your show is the key to winning an Emmy. So maybe we got to get Keri Russell on your show next year.
0: Come on my show and you will win an Emmy. That's right.
4: That's how you do it. That's where she's missing out. So Keri Russell, of course, is with Matthew Rhys. The two of them met on The Americans, which is on Netflix. Tom Pelfrey, an actor winning tonight. He's with Kaley Cuoco, the actress who is pregnant, sitting in the audience. And this moment happened during the awards.
6: My love, my best friend, my partner, the very pregnant Kaley Cuoco. I love you more than anything, and our family is the crown jewel of my life. Matilda, daddy loves you. Baby girl in that belly, daddy loves you. Thank you, God bless.
4: Congratulations to him for winning tonight, and you got to speak with him backstage. What'd he say?
0: I did, and I will let you in on something, Alex. So Kaley Cuoco was actually right here backstage while I was interviewing Tom Pelfrey, and I spoke with her. I just said, you know, congrats on his win. Also, congrats on your pregnancy. They were taking selfies. I mean, they were just adorable together. But I spoke to him because I could tell during that moment, I knew that this was going to be a moment, a speech that people remembered. So I asked him to elaborate a bit on it for me, and we had a really nice chat. Take a look. But what does it mean to you that you have Kaley, who you shouted out from the stage, and she's pregnant with your second child, and now you have your first Emmy?
7: It's heaven. It's more than one has any right to expect.
0: Again, just a really lovely moment there. You can tell that he's just really speechless almost, and it's incredible to see.

0: these actors really on one of the biggest nights of their life, and to be backstage and talking to them right as they walk off with that Emmy gold, it's really special. And by the way, on my final point, Alex, I just want to say Mariska Hargitay did a great job. I think she may have the record for most outfit changes for any host in Emmy history, and she even got her friend Taylor Swift to make an appearance. Even though Taylor Swift in real life was actually at the Chiefs game, she did a tape moment for a really fun skit during the show tonight.
1: And of course, we know she's also a huge New York Knicks fan. And so she got her buddy Jalen Brunson to also make an appearance. So that row, she sat with Taylor Swift at the Knicks game to watch Jalen Brunson representing on the Emmys tonight. So Elizabeth, you've been doing a great job. I know this is like hour 55 of your day. So we appreciate you staying up late for us. Great job to you and the entire team from CNN Variety all day long, streaming on All Access and with us live tonight. Elizabeth Wagmeister, live at the Peacock Theater. Bravo, my friend.
0: Thank you so much, Alex. Thanks for having me.
1: Coming up next, we will talk with the PBS host behind a rare one-on-one interview with New York's mayor, Zoran Mondani. He discusses his politics, priorities, and vision for the future. What does he say is the difference between democratic socialism and communism? What does he most like about FDR? We'll get into all of that next.

0: Hotel. And this is CNN.
1: You call yourself a democratic socialist.
2: I want to be honest with people about my own politics. And it's a politics that when I call myself a democratic socialist, it means that I'm making the choice to fight for working people at every single interval. It means that I believe in democracy, not just at the ballot box, but in other facets of our lives. And what I've seen and heard from so many New Yorkers is they value democracy. They believe in democracy, but their faith in it is withering when that same democracy cannot deliver them a meal that they can feed their families off of.
3: Zoran Mamdani, he gave that interview to PBS's Alexander Heffner. Heffner is the creator of a series and host of PBS's The Open Mind. Alexander Heffner joins us live now to talk more about that. Alexander Heffner, welcome back to The Story Is.
4: What you could do is get through your shows, the big show.
3: It was striking in that interview. The way he is so honest about the way he feels about democratic socialism. A lot of Democrats have been scared to say a lot of this out loud for a long time. Love him or hate him, you kind of get what you get with him, right?
5: Yeah, it's this happy warrior mentality towards economic dignity. He's going to fight for it relentlessly. And he's just so upbeat, even in this climate of inequality. And my takeaway was that he really is going to judge himself based on pragmatic results that are concrete. And I asked him when he considers a possible second term and re-election campaign, how's he going to assess that on the basis of TikTok videos, public opinion surveys? And no, he wants to do it on the basis of the cost of rent, the cost of an airline.

0: You call yourself a democratic socialist.
1: I want to be honest with people about my own politics. And it's a politics that when I call myself a democratic socialist, it means that I'm making the choice to fight for working people at every single interval. It means that I believe in democracy, not just at the ballot box, but in other facets of our lives. And what I've seen and heard from so many New Yorkers is they value democracy. They believe in democracy, but their faith in it is withering when that same democracy cannot deliver them a meal that they can feed their families off of.
2: Zoran Mamdani, he gave that interview to PBS's Alexander Heffner. Heffner is the creator of a series and host of PBS's The Open Mind. Alexander Heffner joins us live now to talk more about that. Alexander Heffner, welcome back to The Story Is.
3: Do is get through your shows, the yeah. big show.
2: It was striking in that interview. The way he is so honest about the way he feels about democratic socialism. A lot of Democrats have been scared to say a lot of this out loud for a long time. Love him or hate him, you kind of get what you get with him, right?
4: Yeah, it's this happy warrior mentality towards economic dignity. He's going to fight for it relentlessly. And he's just so upbeat, even in this climate of inequality. And my takeaway was that he really is going to judge himself based on pragmatic results that are concrete. And I asked him when he considers a possible second term and a re-election campaign, how's he going to assess that on the basis of TikTok videos, public opinion surveys? And no, he wants to do it on the basis of the cost of rent, the cost of an heirloom tomato. We didn't talk in depth about ridership on MTA and public transit, but he has fought for it to be free and accessible. You know, from our series, Mayors of the World on PBS, the mayor of Lisbon, Portugal, successfully implemented a metro system that is free and accessible to people roughly in their 20s through 60s. And he's working on that. He's working on a vacancy tax, and he's working on an anti-scaffolding initiative that we talked about.
2: Well, so much of the national dialogue, especially President Trump at speeches, is saying that the Democratic Party is not democratic socialist, but communist. And you were very clear in trying to get him to define what is democratic socialist, what is communist, and are you a communist? Here's some of that.
0: Do you believe socialism can coexist with capitalism?
1: I'm showing it right now.
0: So, and you're existing in both. So you believe in both to an extent.
1: Well, I would say, look, I'm a socialist. And what I believe in is to deliver for New Yorkers. And what we also know is that New York City is one city that is part of a larger country. We are talking about an economic system that we also continue
0: to live
1: with.
0: So you're not malleable.
1: I wouldn't say that I'm malleable. But what I would say is that my ultimate goal is delivering. It is not to win an intellectual debate.
2: And he was pretty clear that he's not a communist, right?
4: Yes. Well, we're public television. And our first and foremost goal is to distinguish between things. He denies any association with that idea, democratic socialism as a distinct entity. I asked him if he thought that President Roosevelt would have called himself a democratic socialist in these times that we live in. And folks can watch in a couple of weeks to see his answer on that score. But he was very clear that his focus is on bringing human dignity to people. And he wants the essentials to be available to New Yorkers. And he wants people who live in excess to understand that some people are suffering and that there's an opportunity to ensure that they have food, they have health care, they have a safe place to live. And I think that's his fundamental mission. Now, whether or not the policies he's espousing can create that environment remains to be seen. The question that Roosevelt primarily asked the American

0: American people was, do you want relief? And when they elected him in 1932, the answer was yes. The prior administrations had been a failure at attempting to cure the Great Depression. Sure. And so, you know, we talk about that at length, the effect of AI on the displacement of humanity and jobs that are available today and may not be tomorrow. I think his answers were interesting, but ultimately they were all about delivering for New Yorkers and specific costs. I mean, I asked him what the cost of a bacon, egg, and cheese should be in the city. I asked specifically what his city-owned grocery stores or operated grocery stores are going to serve people, and he's insisting that they will get a 30% discount compared to whether you order online or in supermarkets, and that's one of his most critical missions right now is the cost of groceries and getting it under control.
1: Well, and he pointed out that he doesn't eat bacon, but he has an egg, cheese, and jalapeno.
0: It's true.
1: Which is interesting point as well. And interesting how much time you spent talking about FDR. FDR, probably the most activist Democratic president ever, who challenged a lot of norms and you know, in some ways believed in some aspects of democratic socialism, I guess, depending on how you describe it. And it's interesting to hear him talk about that. And so people can hear his elaborate on this when this airs on PBS, Mayors of the World. When can people check it out?
0: They can check it out two Sundays from now. So the 27th on PBS stations, check your local listings.
1: Alexander Heffner, you did it again. Congratulations. Everybody talks to you. We appreciate it. Always good to see you.
0: You too. You too, man. Good to see you.
1: A new report details the disturbing conditions inside the detention center known as Alligator Alcaraz. More on how immigrants there were treated just ahead.

0: is CNN.
1: A Department of Homeland Security report is detailing disturbing conditions found at Florida's alligator Alcatraz. The report describes how some immigrants were held in small metal cages at the now shuttered detention facility from several minutes to nearly 2 hours. CNN's Priscilla Alvarez has more details.
2: A new Department of Homeland Security Inspector General report reveals disturbing conditions at Alligator Alcatraz. That was a facility that was quickly erected in Florida last year and then closed in June of this year. Now, this was a visit that

0: is CNN.
1: A Department of Homeland Security report is detailing disturbing conditions found at Florida's alligator Alcatraz. The report describes how some immigrants were held in small metal cages at the now shuttered detention facility from several minutes to nearly 2 hours. CNN's Priscilla Alvarez has more details.
2: A new Department of Homeland Security Inspector General report reveals disturbing conditions at Alligator Alcatraz. That was a facility that was quickly erected in Florida last year and then closed in June of this year. Now, this was a visit that the inspectors took in January, where they found cramped conditions among detainees, as well as lack of access to clean water, among other concerns. But perhaps most revealing was the small metal enclosures that they observed while on their visit. Those enclosures, according to facility staff, were used as, quote, calming areas. They also said that some detainees chose to be in those enclosures. Now, again, there were enclosures, according to this report, that were indoors, as well as at least two that were outdoors, according to the IG. What was stunning, however, about this observation, they say, is that it is a practice unlike any they have seen before. Now, quoting here from one part of the report where they say the use of such restrictive spaces is highly unconventional and does not align with standards for humane treatment. Now, we asked the state of Florida about this report as well because they, according to the Department of Homeland Security, were charged with daily operations of the facility. And they said, quote, the left-wing media wants to focus on a confinement area for violent criminal aliens who have proven they cannot remain peaceful while awaiting deportation. While it adheres to all federal standards for criminal confinement, we'd make it even smaller if we could. Now, I will note that it is the Inspector General that highlighted these small metal enclosures in its report, and it also noted concerns about what standards Florida was complying with in holding ICE detainees the inspectors trying to track down what exactly they were using to base the standards of living on in this Alligator Alcatraz facility. Now, again, this was a visit that took place in January of this year. The facility has since closed. The Florida Governor Ron DeSantis had said previously that the facility was only meant to be temporary, but these concerns add to those that had already been expressed by Democratic lawmakers, detainees, and family members about what detainees experienced while they were held at this facility. Priscilla Alvarez, CNN, Washington.
1: Our thanks to Priscilla. Up next, our top stories, including big developments in the politics of AI. Stay with us.

0: A majority of the justices blocked the procedure that would have allowed the U.S. Postal Service to withhold potentially millions of mail-in ballots. The court offered little explanation in its three-sentence order. It said the administration is, quote, unlikely to succeed on the merits of its challenge. The decision comes just 50 days ahead of the critical midterm elections. Trump has spent years railing against mail-in voting with false claims of fraud, even though he votes by mail himself. Voting rights groups in Democratic states that challenged the president's proposal are now praising that ruling. One of them joins me live right now in Seattle is the Washington State Attorney General, Nick Brown. Welcome to The Story Is for the first time.
1: Thank you for having me. I appreciate it.
0: Your reaction to the ruling?
1: Well, we're obviously thrilled with the ruling because it protects the status quo. It protects the voting system that states across the country have been using for now decades. And in Washington, where we have 100% mail-in voting, we depend on access to the ballot and access to our mail system to exercise our right to vote. So really excited about this ruling, but we've got a lot more fight ahead of us.
0: 100% mail-in voting means that everybody is mailed a ballot automatically. President Trump says that creates a situation for fraud. He's okay with the idea of requesting a ballot, but if everybody is mailed a ballot, some ballots are going to go to the wrong addresses. There's the potential for ballot harvesting, for the perception of fraud. What do you say to his argument against all this?
1: Well, I would say two things. First and foremost, every official in the country wants our voting system to run properly and wants to ensure that only those who are eligible to vote get to be able to vote in our elections. But the second most important point is the president is a liar. He is not telling truth the truth about our systems. He is not telling the truth about where fraud exists and where it does not. He has been lying about mail-in voting and all sorts of things with our voting systems for most of his political career. And so he really doesn't have any credibility in terms of what his claims are. What the evidence shows clearly, time and time again, that our systems are audited properly, they're fair and effective, and that only those who are eligible to vote actually do vote in our elections. And Donald Trump's claims to the contrary really have no bearing on that. And I think the court saw through some of the allegations the Department of Justice was making on his behalf.
0: At this point, do you think that this issue is over? You think the elections will be secured? Do you feel good about going forward with this election?
1: Well, we feel really good about this particular issue. I mean, the president's unconstitutional attempt to take control of our mail-in voting system was denied, at least with respect to the November 2026 elections. But the court, I think, sort of left the door open to a future challenge on this same exact issue. But we'll face that head on, and it is clear that the vast majority of the Supreme Court, at least six of the justices, dismissed his claims outright. And that's a good step for now. The bigger challenge, however, is that the president and his administration is really trying to attack our voting system on every single possible front. He does not want people to vote. He does not want voters to have their voices heard. I think he understands that the more people to vote, the less likely he is to have his policies and his supporters actually get elected into the office. And so we have to be very mindful of all the various ways that the president is attacking our current system.
0: Well, he doesn't say that he doesn't want people to vote. He says that he wants people to vote in what he would describe as fair elections, and that there's a possibility of fraud of doing it this way, and that he wants to secure the election. He's never said, I don't want people to vote.
1: Well, again, I don't put much weight in anything this particular president says when it comes to voting in particular. Of course, he's not going to say explicitly he doesn't want people to vote, but he has said time and time again a number of different lies that cast doubt on our system. I mean, keep in mind that he's still claiming he won the election that he clearly lost to Joe Biden in the previous election. Every time that an election doesn't go his way, he makes these very broad, evidence-free allegations of misconduct or fraud. And it's all an attempt to undermine the foundation of our democracy. And so I was very clear that he is scared if more people vote. And it is part and parcel with a pattern of the administration and his supporters throughout the states doing their best to try to limit opportunity to vote, you know, making it harder, making the voting period shorter, making less the voting stations available. I mean, we saw just a few weeks ago in Texas shutting down dozens and dozens of voting sites across that state. You don't do that if you want more people to vote. And these are sort of the things that are

0: The Trump administration has finalized its plan to roll back limits on planet heating pollution from fossil fuel plants. The head of the Environmental Protection Agency says the move will save billions of dollars and lower electricity prices. Power plants are the second largest source of plant heating pollution in the U.S. Trump administration's EPA argued last year that emissions from those plants have no material impact on global climate change. Environmental groups say they will take the issue to court. That's it for the first hour of The Story Is. The next hour starts right now.
1: Live from Los Angeles, The Story Is with Alex Michelson.
0: I'm Alex Michelson, live in Los Angeles. Coming up, The Story Is mail-in voting. The Supreme Court rejects President Trump's plan to change how the Postal Service delivers ballots by mail. Washington State's Attorney General standing by live. The Story Is regulating AI. The CEO of Anthropic has a plan, but will lawmakers agree with it? Our political panel is here. And the story is rubbing shoulders with Moscow's elite. Donald Trump Jr. and his new wife confirmed that part of their wedding celebration was funded by a businessman with ties to Vladimir Putin. But we begin with this. It is just after 1 o'clock in the morning in Washington, D.C., where just hours ago, the U.S. Supreme Court handed President Trump a major defeat in his quest to limit mail-in voting.

0: been a backbone of this party over the last many years, and we have to combat that every chance we get.
1: Nick Brown, the Attorney General from Washington State, thanks so much for joining us. We appreciate it.
0: Thank you, Alex. I appreciate it.
1: Now to another huge issue. We're talking about AI, and there are new warnings that are coming from the federal government and from different administrations as well. Although, when we look at that, the question is, there's this doomsday scenario. The CEO of one of the leading AI developers, Anthropic, is calling for an industry-wide slowdown, more regulation, global cooperation, all in an effort to stop out-of-control and dangerous AI models from being developed. Several major competitors, including Elon Musk and OpenAI's Sam Altman, have also voiced their support for more safety measures. CNN's Anderson Cooper spoke with Anthropic's Dario Amodei after his warning about the future of AI over the weekend. Take a listen to one of the solutions Amodei is committed to implementing to help avert potential risks.
2: I'm very grateful to see support for this proposal just in the first few hours of having put it out by Sam Altman, by Elon Musk, by various legislators and government officials. I think it's a positive sign about our ability to make something that looks like this plan work. But to get to your question, embedded evaluators. So there is precedent for this. If you look at how banks are regulated, right, there's all kinds of, there's all kinds of rules about, how banks are allowed to do their business, right? Because, we don't want to have financial crises. And one of the things that are done in some cases is, I think they're called supervisors in the financial industry, but they're folks who are independent of a company, who are embedded in the company day to day to check their practices. And I think we can do the same thing in AI. We already have evaluators who check the finished model, who check the finished product. But, as we know, if you were going to inspect food or something, it's not enough to just check the finished product. You also need to see the process whereby it's made. And so what we're doing here is we're allowing these evaluators in to look at the details of how we train the models.
1: President Trump is rejecting the push for more AI regulation. In a string of social media posts on Monday, he called safety concerns a, quote, hoax, insisting that the larger concern is preventing China from outpacing the U.S. He also argued the only guardrail AI needs is, quote, a strong and smart, high IQ president. House Speaker Mike Johnson also emphasized U.S. competition with China. On Monday, he said that Congress must avoid rushing into AI regulation and that there needs to be more communication between lawmakers and the private sector on this issue.
3: Congress, I think, has a role, responsibility, but the people who are providing and creating these products obviously have responsibility as well. There is a corporate responsibility and an expectation that they will provide safe products. You've heard a lot of opinions on this over the last couple of days. I've had an opinion as well. As you all know, we began the AI task force, a bipartisan working group, almost immediately after I became speaker. I think it was February of 24, so a few months after I got the gavel. They worked for a long, long time. We had an equal number of Republicans and Democrats on the committee. They came up with a lengthy report, and they have some ideas on how to do it. Each of the AI platform providers have ideas. None of them are consistent.
1: So all this comes as some Democratic representatives are pushing for an emergency session to regulate the technology. House Minority Leader Hakeem Jeffries says AI concerns are incredibly serious and accused reluctant GOP leaders of endangering the lives of Americans.
4: Congress should not leave town until something is done decisively to protect the safety and the well-being of the American people in the face of growing concerns being raised by experts within the artificial intelligence industry itself. Republicans have completely abandoned their responsibility.
1: Let's bring back our political panel. Fabian Nunez is the founder and managing partner of the global consultancy firm Actum, and Suzette Valladares is a Republican state senator here in California. Thank you so much for being with us.
5: Thank you.
1: Let's start with you. The politics of this, it feels like the last week Just like AI, the

0: pace of this has just gone crazy between the guy coming out saying that we're all going to die in a decade, potentially, Dario Amodei coming out, Elon Musk coming out, Sam Altman coming out, this push on Washington. There's a lot happening here.
1: There's a lot happening. And look, typically, when you look at it from a partisan standpoint, Republicans always claim that Democrats don't see a company they don't want to regulate or an industry they don't want to regulate. But this is a very different situation. You have the two CEOs of the most prominent, most important tech companies, AI tech companies in the world, basically saying, you must regulate us because this is a very, very serious threat to humanity, the growth of these large language models. And so when they're saying that, they're saying regulate us, we got to take that very seriously. And so time is of the essence because this technology is moving so fast that pretty soon we may lose control over it. So how to regulate it isn't, how to regulate it isn't forming some kind of, you know, committee, the congressional committee that can come back after the recess and, you know, sit down, have some coffee and talk about what things you can do. I think this is a very serious threat to the world. We have to do something now.
0: The question is also, can Congress, can state legislatures, are they actually capable of doing this? Here's how one Republican congressman talked about the issue.
2: Let's face it, when the average congressman or senator is getting up there and they have a hard time turning on their cell phone, mm-hmm. and your staff has to figure out how to do things for you, how are we supposed to govern AI from that perspective?
0: What's this like for you as somebody who's a younger member of the legislature who sometimes deal with people who may not be in talking about this issue?
3: And a mom who is very concerned about the future for the next generation. But Alex, this doesn't have to be a partisan issue.
0: Yeah.
3: This is so typical. We can have public safety in mind and American leadership when it comes to AI. We can do both. We don't have to choose either or. Here in California, we were able to create a basic framework for an independent assessment of AI. Now, AI policy doesn't stop at California's border. I think the Congress does need to take this on. But we also have to look at the political reality globally, because the politics of AI in the United States is very different than the politics of AI in China.
0: Yeah.
3: China doesn't have state legislatures, governors, Congress, the U.S. Senate to deal with.
0: Unions aren't pushing
3: unions
0: back on the issues.
3: Unions are not pushing back in it at all.
0: You don't want to do that negotiation.
3: And we're only slightly ahead of them. So I think it is, it's really important that our leadership, that the president take into consideration the global implication and that Americans continue to lead in this industry.
0: Well, but that seems to be the conflict, because it seems like the White House is saying, look, if we do too much to regulate this, we're going to be behind China. So we'd rather regulate less, have a high IQ president just regulating what's needed and not step up in a big way. Does that concern you?
3: I think there's a balance to be had. And again, we've seen this at the state level. We are home of Silicon Valley, of AI. The birthplace of AI is right here in California. I think the legislature was able to take meaningful and bipartisan
0: NIA, but also social media regulation too, just passed in a unanimous way, both parties.
3: Absolutely. We're, you know, as I mentioned, I'm a parent, and every industry, whether it's, there are guardrails on alcohol, there are guardrails on gun ownership. AI needs some guardrails. It just needs to be balanced as the technologies emerging.
1: And I agree with the senator. I mean, this doesn't need to be a partisan issue. It should be bipartisan. But I also think that normally when you're in a competitive environment globally against the US, against China, you're competing to get to the front of the line. Here we're competing to get to the end of the world, that is. And so there has to be bilateral conversations between the two countries on how we're going to regulate this industry, because when you have the CEOs again of these industries say, please regulate us, because this is out of control.
0: Yeah, and that doesn't happen very often.
1: That doesn't
0: often,
1: happen
0: right?
1: very often.
0: No.
1: It sends the right message. I thought it was very interesting to see the member of Congress there saying, hey, I don't even know how to use my phone. I'm not capable of doing it.
0: Others don't know how to use their phone.
1: Well,
0: he knows how to use a phone
1: to me,
0: and
1: the
0: a
1: message,
0: truck, apparently.
1: To me, the message is there's a young Republican state senator here. She could be in Congress. She knows the issue. She's governed over the issue in California. She could be in Congress.
0: Are you endorsing her?
1: If she runs against that senator that was on TV. But my point is that it's not good enough to say, well, I don't know enough about technology. This is too important an issue to let to leave behind.
0: Another issue that continues to be a part of the conversation is the issue of immigration. And there was a post over the weekend from somebody named Beau French, who is a Republican nominee for Texas Railroad Commissioner. And here was this picture from the University of Texas, this big win that they had over the weekend, posted a picture of the crowd celebrating. And French writes, "I heard UT graduation this year looked like this. I didn't believe it. The problem is now obviously far worse than anyone imagined." If you look closely at that picture, there's a lot of brown faces in that picture. This post has been widely condemned by Republicans and Democrats. John Cornyn, the senator, Republican, came out against this. What goes through your mind when you see this?
3: You know, this isn't the first tweets or even video I've seen that has been offensive, whether it's, you know, a governor talking about SAT scores or memes like this that I think, one, are offensive. Two, it brings me back to the broader picture of why we're here. And why we're here is because for decades, both parties have failed on this issue. Mm-hmm. They failed to recognize on both sides the need for immigration reform. They failed for years the need to address border security. I think, like most Californians, like most Americans, we can do both. We can have it all. We can have immigration enforcement. We can follow the laws. We can have a secure border. And we also can do it in a humane and dignified way, which is what I'd like to see both sides start to do seriously.
1: But there's a deeper issue, obviously, and I agree with everything the senator said. There's a deeper issue here. This is an issue of somebody saying, look at it, a Texas, University of Texas match. Look at the crowd that's in the students. It's too much diversity. Mm-hmm. It's not wide enough,
0: right,
1: for us to say that this is the real America. And those people need to wake up to what this country really is all about. Diversity is not going to end in America. And it's actually anti-American to be against diversity. When you look at us just here on this panel, there's diversity here. You cannot excuse people who think that it's not okay for a crowd of young people to be diverse. You can't excuse that. And it's wrong to do it. And a lot of people prey upon it because they know that it wins them political points with some, I'm not saying all, with some on the right, who are the MAGA Republicans, and not all the MAGA Republicans, but within that population of people, this gets them going. And it's wrong for them to do it. It's un-American to those people. Don't have the right to wave the American flag if they believe that that diversity doesn't speak for this country, because I believe it does.
0: Well said. So that was some news tonight. The other news is that you're endorsing the senator.
3: And let me, state senate of California.
0: Yeah, let me get you to say your name correctly, because I think I screwed it up.
3: Suzette Valadares.
0: There we go. Thank you so much for coming in. Thank you so much, the former Speaker of the Assembly. We're finding bipartisan agreement here. Thank you, guys. This just in, the Gates Foundation is pledging to spend at least $1 billion to expand access to artificial intelligence over the next 2 years. Investments will focus on training AI models across different cultural contexts and languages. That move aims to reach communities and professions that have not previously benefited from the latest technological advancements. So that's quite the announcement just made by the Gates Foundation. Coming up, television's biggest stars took to the stage tonight at the 78th Emmy Awards, where Apple TV's Widow's Bay was the night's biggest winner, taking home outstanding comedy series and more awards than any other show. Other notable winners include Noah Wiley, who we see there, who won his second Emmy for Outstanding Lead Actor in a Drama for The Pitt. Also winning, we see Jean Smart, who won her fifth Emmy for Hacks. She's the only actress ever to win an Emmy for every single season of the show. Congratulations to her. Both The Pitt and Hacks are helped produced in part by our parent company. Listen to this.
4: I was never very good at history. I'm just glad to make it.
5: There you go. You can fail history when you're making it, yeah, okay?
4: Well, that's very good. Well, very well put. Yeah, that element hasn't really quite sunk in yet. It seems very abstract to me, and I don't know if it ever sink in, to be perfectly honest, because your kids will never let you. But it's incredible. It really is.
0: So that's Matthew Rhys, who made some history tonight by winning for both Beast in Me and for Widow's Bay. And for people that are used to hearing his American accent in all the shows, he's actually Welsh. So it is quite something to hear him away from the screen. Our thanks to Elizabeth Wagmeister for that interview. You can check

out all of Elizabeth's interviews at CNN.com. Still ahead on The Story Is, from a standing ovation at the Venice Film Festival to an accusation of treason, I had a look at what's in the Gaza documentary that is sparking backlash in Israel. Jeremy Dimon with that report, plus more than 100 people still missing after a ferry capsized in Indonesia's Java Sea. Details on that search just ahead.

0: Armand Poor, weekdays on CNN.
1: Fears of a renewed Israeli military campaign are mounting in Lebanon after a new wave of attacks. Lebanese officials say Israeli strikes killed at least 13 people, including 6 children and a medic in southern Lebanon. The strikes on that town came without an online evacuation warning from the Israeli military. Monday's attack marked one of the deadliest days of Israeli bombardment in recent weeks, despite both countries signing a U.S.-brokered ceasefire agreement. A documentary examining Israel's alleged targeting of Palestinian civilians in Gaza is sparking political uproar in Israel. The country's culture minister is threatening to revoke the citizenship of the makers of the film, Naza. CNN's Jeremy Diamond breaks down what's in that documentary.
2: Well, it's certainly not been well received here in Israel, where they have faced a backlash of epic proportions from the general public, from a number of Israeli ministers. You referenced Israel's culture minister, who called this action treasonous and called for their citizenship to be revoked. It's important to look at why there is such a backlash here in Israel. Obviously, first of all, it doesn't make Israel look good, because the central premise of this documentary is the notion that Israel tolerated, accepted, allowed for, whatever term you want to use, for the killing of large numbers of Palestinian civilians in Gaza in order to kill a much smaller number of Palestinian militants. It goes after this notion of Naza, which is an Israeli military term used to talk about collateral damage, basically the number of civilians that would be killed in a given Israeli strike. I do have a short clip from the documentary to show you. This is one of the Israeli soldiers who testified, gave an interview anonymously to this film, describing the targeting system that they use and how they would determine the number of civilians that might be killed. And that soldier is one of 24 Israeli soldiers who were interviewed as part of this film, all of them actively involved in the war in Gaza, many of them intelligence officers who were involved in these targeting decisions. That same soldier describes another incident when he's asked, you know, what the maximum number of civilians was that was allowed to be killed in one of these strikes. He said that number was 500 civilians approved to be killed in a single strike that was targeted one Palestinian militant in the Gaza Strip. Now, the Israeli military, for its part, has said that it categorically rejects these allegations, reiterating that it takes steps in Gaza to minimize harm to civilians. We've also just learned that the Israeli military's chief of staff held a meeting about it today, calling all of this deliberate distortions of reality, and he called for investigations into the film and any of the soldiers who may have spoken to the filmmakers as his course of action going forward.
1: Jeremy Diamond, thank you for that reporting. Now to Indonesia, where rescuers are racing to find 129 people who went missing after a ferry capsized in the Java Sea, killing at least 6 people. Officials plan to deploy divers if weather conditions improve. Our Mike Valerio has more details.
3: Upside down in the middle of the Java Sea, this is what rescuers found after an Indonesian ferry carrying more than 240 people overturned in rough seas. Search boats nearby looking for more than 100 people missing.
4: After the ship listed, people panicked and ran to the upper deck. Eventually, the ship capsized, turning upside down, and there were 14 of us at that time.
3: The ferry, named the Virgo Transport 8, carried passengers and crew on an overnight trip from Surabaya to Banjarmasin when it hit bad weather, officials said. The captain reported waves reaching 3 meters or nearly 10 feet high before sending a distress signal, saying that the ferry had started to tilt. Then all contact was lost.
5: The women staying in the economy class cabins likely did not survive, as the ship tilted rapidly and there were no alarms or announcements.
3: On shore, hundreds of families waiting for word.
6: Our last contact was 5 p.m. in the afternoon yesterday. He was already at sea by then. He said the signal wasn't very good. It kept going down. Then after that,

0: There was no more contact. We couldn't reach him. He said the weather was bad.
1: More than 100 people have survived. Now, rescuers are racing against time with Navy ships, helicopters, and other boats searching the waters around the ferry. Mike Valerio, CNN.
2: Next on the story is how the war with Iran and the crisis in the Strait of Hormuz could mean not just higher gas prices, but higher heating costs as well this winter. Also coming up, a new report details how a Russian oligarch bankrolled Donald Trump Jr.'s wedding in the Bahamas, and the president's son and his wife now responding.
3: It was really small, like just really close friends, just tried to keep it really tight.
4: I'm Marie Osmond, and I have a bucket list, and I'm doing it.

0: people missing.
1: After the ship listed, people panicked and ran to the upper deck. Eventually, the ship capsized, turning upside down, and there were 14 of us at that time.
0: The ferry, named the Virgo Transport 8, carried passengers and crew on an overnight trip from Surabaya to Banjarmasin when it hit bad weather, officials said. The captain reported waves reaching 3 meters or nearly 10 feet high before sending a distress signal, saying that the ferry had started to tilt. Then all contact was lost.
2: The women staying in the economy class cabins likely did not survive, as the ship tilted rapidly and there were no alarms or announcements.
0: On shore, hundreds of families waiting for word.
3: Our last contact was 5 p.m. in the afternoon yesterday. He was already at sea by then. He said the signal wasn't very good. It kept going down. Then after that, there was no more contact. We couldn't reach him. He said the weather was bad.
0: More than 100 people have survived. Now, rescuers are racing against time with Navy ships, helicopters, and other boats searching the waters around the ferry. Mike Valerio, CNN.
4: Next on the story is how the war with Iran and the crisis in the Strait of Hormuz could mean not just higher gas prices, but higher heating costs as well this winter. Also coming up, a new report details how a Russian oligarch bankrolled Donald Trump Jr.'s wedding in the Bahamas, and the president's son and his wife now responding.
5: It was really small, like just really close friends, just tried to keep it really tight.
6: I'm Marie Osmond, and I have a bucket list, and I'm doing it.

0: This is CNN.
1: President Trump says Russia and Ukraine have reached an agreement. According to him, both countries will stop targeting each other's energy infrastructure. Ukraine has targeted Russia's oil refining capacity for months, which has triggered widespread supply shortages. Russian forces have also taken aim at Ukraine's energy production. But Ukrainian President Volodymyr Zelensky says the deal isn't done just yet. He called it a strong proposal and said an agreement would only come if the U.S. and other allies are, quote, ready to ensure that Russia genuinely refrains from striking Ukrainian infrastructure. Oil futures are up as the conflict in Iran grows more uncertain. Americans have seen energy prices soar over the last week, and there could be more economic consequences to follow. CNN's Karen Caifa has the details.
2: A scheduled meeting between Iran and other Gulf states Monday in Oman was indefinitely postponed, adding to the uncertainty in the region as the U.S.-Iran conflict drags on.
3: Most of the Gulf states feel as though they need an independent channel of communication and negotiations with Iran because they may not trust Iran, but they don't trust the U.S. to have their best interest at heart either.
2: The meeting was supposed to focus on the Strait of Hormuz, as Iran's hold on the strait chokes supply of Middle East oil exports and Gulf countries seek ways to bypass it. That's all sent global oil prices surging past $100 per barrel to start the week.
4: The long detours that we're seeing all is adding up to a massive disruption, which is why you're seeing the oil price spiking at the moment.
2: The spike is played out for U.S. consumers at the gas pumps. According to AAA, the nationwide average for a gallon of regular gas was $4.32 on Monday, up 17 cents from just 1 week ago. And diesel fuel hit a record of $6.23, pinching already squeezed farmers at harvest time.
5: It's nearly $1,000 to fill up one time to fill my combine up to pick corn that I'm barely breaking even on in the first place.
2: The higher fuel costs could boost prices at the supermarket. And as the calendar moves toward fall and winter, a new forecast from the National Energy Assistance Directors Association finds Americans who heat their homes with oil will pay a whopping 31.3% more this year than last. In Washington, I'm Karen Caifa.
1: Donald Trump Jr. and his new wife are defending their lavish May wedding after a ProPublica report revealed it was partially funded by a secret benefactor, a Russian oligarch close to President Vladimir Putin. The couple tied the knot in the Bahamas in what Bettina Trump said was an intimate event attended only by family. ProPublica, though, reports that oligarch Umar Kremlev was among the 50 people who attended the wedding along with a group of other Russian guests. In a statement on Instagram, Bettina Trump described Kremlev as a dear friend. She went on to say, quote, friendship doesn't require a political motive. Generosity doesn't automatically come with an agenda. In its report, ProPublica says it appears that Trump Jr. had just recently met Kremlev, who spent hundreds of thousands of dollars on expenses for the wedding. The reporting cites alarm among national security experts who question what motivated a member of Putin's circle to spend so much on the wedding of Trump Jr. CNN's Aaron Burnett spoke with Jesse Eisinger of ProPublica.
6: People at the wedding itself were puzzled at the presence not only of Kremlev, but of his entire entourage, which was multiple Russians.
7: Which is pretty incredible, because again, we're talking about this really exclusive, small event.
6: Yes.
7: That the president of the United States, Don Jr.'s father, didn't even come to.
6: And this is an adversary of the United States, of course.
7: Yes. I mean, Vladimir. Okay. So a couple of things here. First of all, Jared Kushner was at the wedding.
6: Yes.
7: Okay. Jared Kushner has not been confirmed by any official role by Congress.

0: Paris. Yet he is going back and forth to Moscow, negotiating face-to-face with Vladimir Putin about peace in the Ukraine deal. And he's attending this event with this guy who's close to Putin and getting these awards from Putin, and we don't know anything about it.
1: Well, this is what intelligence experts would be worried about and said that they were worried about when we told them about the story, yep. Which is that this provides an entree to the Trump family in a very intimate setting, away from cameras, away from the public eye. And who knows, over the course of multiple days, you know, there's liquor flowing at a wedding. Yeah. And so this is the kind of thing that intelligence officials and experts say is absolutely a red flag. And in addition, on top of the money changing hands, receiving this gift.
2: You're watching The Story Is. For our international viewers, World Sport is next. For our viewers in North America, we'll be right back with more news.

You know, once upon a time, the German tennis star Alexander Zverev was desperate to win a Grand Slam tournament. But so much has changed this season. And by the time he'd won his second major trophy of the year at the US Open on Sunday, it seemed like he was the last one to know that he'd actually done it. It has been a remarkable breakout year for the 29-year-old German. This was his third consecutive major final appearance, whereas his opponent, the American Ben Shelton, had never been this far before. Shelton had the support of the crowd, but Zverev had

0: Coates Live, weeknights on CNN.
1: You know, once upon a time, the German tennis star Alexander Zverev was desperate to win a Grand Slam tournament. But so much has changed this season. And by the time he'd won his second major trophy of the year at the US Open on Sunday, it seemed like he was the last one to know that he'd actually done it. It has been a remarkable breakout year for the 29-year-old German. This was his third consecutive major final appearance, whereas his opponent, the American Ben Shelton, had never been this far before. Shelton had the support of the crowd, but Zverev had all the experience and he made the most of it to win the first two sets. Zverev was all business, and although Shelton had his moments, he did take the third set. Zverev's victory had felt inevitable for some time. Remember, he won the French Open in Paris earlier this year, then he made it to the Wimbledon final, and now another major trophy. But he was so locked into the intensity of the match that he didn't even know that he'd done it. It was only when he saw the celebration of his team that he realized he was the champion. Our Patrick Snell caught up with him afterwards, and of course, he wanted to know, how could he not know?
2: Well, many congratulations. You're holding a magnificent piece of silverware. Yeah. But let's start with the moment you clinched it. You appeared to not initially realize you'd won the title. What's going through your mind at that moment?
3: I thought it was 5-1. I thought it was 5-1 instead of 6-2. So I thought I have one more game left. So I was quite focused. I was quite calm. But then I was luckily on the side of my team and they're all screaming that it's over. So very happy that it was.
2: They confirmed it for
3: you. Yeah, they confirmed it for me.
2: What a moment that was. What a year it's been for you, Sasha. You win the French Open, now the US Open. At the start of the year, though, would you ever have dreamt it possible that you would go on to win not just one, but two Grand Slam singles titles?
3: Yeah, of course, that's what you work for. But I would definitely, if you would have given me a paper at the beginning of the season for one Grand Slam title, I would have signed it, that's for sure. But standing here with two is absolutely amazing, and I couldn't be happier.
2: You've spoken before about the scar tissue over the years, the doubts that creep in. Would you ever win a Grand Slam singles title, a major? How do you reflect back on that now? And how high is the bar moving forward?
3: Yeah, it's funny. The scar tissue started here 6 years ago. But I definitely had tough moments, especially I think in Paris, I had a lot of stress in me. But here I was just enjoying my time on the court because I won in Paris already. So it was much more enjoyable. I had a lot of fun on the court and definitely happy with how I played.
1: Well played, Alexander. Okay, the European team golf must be feeling on top of the world right now. Following the Ryder Cup victory in New York last year, the women have beaten the Americans in the Solheim Cup. And it was a thriller over three intense days of competition in the Netherlands. The match was all square after each of the first 2 days, so all to play for in the singles on Sunday. Charlie Hull put the first European point on the board, beating Megan Kang 3-2 and inspiring a blue wave as the home team won six of the first 8 points. Now, up until this stage, Hull and her English playing partner Lottie Woad had been disappointing, but they delivered when it really mattered. Woad beat Austin Kim 2-1 to effectively clinch the trophy as Europe wrapped up the victory by 15 points to 13. Europe has only lost one of the last five Solheim Cups, and I'm pretty sure they will have celebrated long into the night.
4: This just feels so good. There's just been so much hard work this week and in the last 2 years leading up to this from not only me, but all the background team. You know, the helper's been amazing this week, you know, making it easy for the players just to play. And we just had a really good vibe all week. You know, everyone's been really good teammates and, you know, leaving the course yesterday.

0: yesterday. We were really excited for coming here today. And wow, was I impressed with every single player and caddy showing up to that first tee? Yes, you know, ready to play.
1: All right, keep it here on CNN World Sport. The Springboks went wild in Baltimore this weekend. Stay with us to learn how rugby is trying to break America.

0: Answering tomorrow, this weekend on CNN.
1: Rugby union is played mainly in Northern Europe and the Southern Hemisphere, but it's growing elsewhere, and the stewards of the game would love to see it take off in the biggest sports market on the planet, the United States. That's why the sport's greatest rivals, South Africa and New Zealand, played the fourth test of their series a long way from Johannesburg and Cape Town. For this one, they travelled all the way to Baltimore in the US. The world champion Springboks will have enjoyed the trip much more than their opponents. They won the series 3-1 after thrashing the All Blacks by 43 points to 28 on Saturday. And this is all whetting the appetite of rugby fans in the US, where the game is going to be featured in two World Cup tournaments in 2031 and 2033. There is now a professional league in the US. Will Hooley is the technical director and broadcaster at Major League Rugby, and he's been telling me why that Baltimore match was so important.
2: Such a big game that happened on US soil, a fantastic matchup, but also what it brought, a crowd of just over 68,000 people in Baltimore, the largest crowd of a rugby match in the US. And this is all pushing towards 2031 Rugby World Cup for the men and then 2033 Rugby World Cup for the women. The awareness that a big game like this, two massive brands and the Springboks and the All Blacks, for the American public to see the two world's best go at each other was fantastic. And ultimately a real success.
1: Can you tell who the fans are? Are they men and women who are already fans of American football, as us international folks would describe it, who have kind of discovered something that's sort of a bit similar? Or are these people who are coming to these games and who are interested just general sports fans who are interested in something new?
2: I think both. And that's what I'm hearing out of the game in Baltimore on Saturday. Fans, I believe, Don, when they come and see rugby for the first time, sports fans I'm talking about, it's not as though they don't like it, but they need to see it first. We need to give as much access to these big games that come to the US.

0: United States. That's why the sport's greatest rivals, South Africa and New Zealand, played the fourth test of their series a long way from Johannesburg and Cape Town. For this one, they travelled all the way to Baltimore in the US. The world champion Springboks will have enjoyed the trip much more than their opponents. They won the series 3-1 after thrashing the All Blacks by 43 points to 28 on Saturday. And this is all whetting the appetite of rugby fans in the US, where the game is going to be featured in two World Cup tournaments in 2031 and 2033. There is now a professional league in the US. Will Hooley is the technical director and broadcaster at Major League Rugby. And he's been telling me why that Baltimore match was so important.
1: Such a big game that happened on US soil, a fantastic matchup, but also what it brought, a crowd of just over 68,000 people in Baltimore, the largest crowd of a rugby match in the US. And this is all pushing towards 2031 Rugby World Cup for the men and then 2033 Rugby World Cup for the women. The awareness that a big game like this, two massive brands, and the Springboks and the All Blacks, for the American public to see the two world's best go at each other was fantastic. And ultimately a real success.
0: Can you tell who the fans are? Are they men and women who are already fans of American football, as us international folks would describe it, who have kind of discovered something that's sort of a bit similar? Or are these people who are coming to these games and who are interested just general sports fans who are interested in something new?
1: I think both, and that's what I'm hearing out of the game in Baltimore on Saturday. Fans, I believe, Don, when they come and see rugby for the first time, sports fans I'm talking about, it's not as though they don't like it, but they need to see it first. We need to give as much access to these big games that come to the US shores to get better and be on TV. You know, if I'm going to be really sort of harsh on the weekend, I'm completely positive the whole thing. It was on Paramount Plus, but I would have loved to see, could we have pushed it to potentially be on CBS? Could it have maybe been in an alignment with ESPN? Those, by the way, contracts are tough, I will say that. Yeah. But at the same time, that just awareness and push to put it in front of the American people, because once they see it, once the kids get involved and they understand the great game that it is, the great culture it brings, the education, actually the safety, by the way, compared to maybe the American football sport, it goes well, and I do believe will grow, and Americans do love it and will love it.
0: So there is talk that some Six Nations games could maybe be played stateside. I gather World Rugby has said they'd be supportive of that. But that's something that would have been just unthinkable, even as an idea a couple of years ago. Remember, there's obviously only six teams. They only play three home games each. So I can't imagine the fans based in Europe are remotely excited about this prospect. Do you see it happening? And if so, when?
1: You've took the words out of my mouth. I mean, UK, Ireland, France and Italy fans will probably be not so happy to be thinking of a game going across the pond. But quick mention, financially, of course, for the nations, I said earlier about how the game for the All Blacks and Springboks definitely was a benefit to them. Also for their brand and the awareness building towards 2031. Think of the fans, the new fans and the amount of expats that are over here in the US, getting a bit of a foothold for those teams ahead of that World Cup, of which I know supporters may not see it quite literally, but trust me, can have such big, as I say, positives going forward for each of those nations.
0: So we've just seen a highly successful Soccer World Cup played mainly in the United States, games also in Mexico and Canada as well. The stadiums were packed. It was just an incredible atmosphere for the 4 or 5 weeks that it was going on. I know the Rugby World Cup is still 5 years away for the men's game, but can you kind of look forward and sort of speculate about what the atmosphere might be like? Would you expect the stadiums to be packed? Would you expect it to be similar to what we've just seen with football?
1: Yeah. In short answer, yes, I really do. And I think you've seen that through the big games that have happened here in the US. I was there at the All Blacks versus Ireland game at Soldier Field in November last year, and it was sold out. It was brilliant. We just literally talked about how 68,000 were the M&T Bank Stadium. I remember even my playing days when I was playing for the USA Eagles and we played the All Blacks in front of 40,000 in Washington, D.C., yes, people will come. And as mentioned about just let alone the expats and the already sort of the South Africans, the Pacific Islanders that are around, Pacific Islanders, particularly here on the West Coast, there was a game the All Blacks played Fiji in San Diego. That was sold out back a few years ago. So that alone. But I think the importance, though, Don, is then the American, like, How can we get the American fans also go to the games? All well and good.

0: thinking that the expat will be there, but can they bring their American friend along as well? Can we make sure that maybe a lesser game, I don't know, a Uruguay against Romania, if that is a game, by the way, come 2031, that also has a strong crowd behind it in those cities? And hopefully those cities, those applicant cities at the moment that do then get the go-ahead to be a host come 2029, that selection I believe is made then those cities want to have the competition. They want to get behind it. They want to promote it, as of course they did during the FIFA World Cup. But there's still so much work to be done, Don. There's no doubt about that. We're trying to grow the sport. We're trying to bring these big games to the United States. Interestingly enough, by the way, mentioned NFL. They take their games overseas as well to grow their brand, to grow their market. Right. I think they played in Melbourne, Australia the other day. So, you know, it's not out of the ordinary. And hopefully all these things that rugby are doing are going to bring success come those World Cups in America.
1: It is a great game. Great to see it growing. That's it for World Sport, though. Thanks for your company. See you again soon.

0: then get the go-ahead to be a host come 2029, that selection I believe is made then those cities want to have the competition. They want to get behind it. They want to promote it, as of course they did during the FIFA World Cup. But there's still so much work to be done, Don. There's no doubt about that. We're trying to grow this sport. We're trying to bring these big games to the United States. Interestingly enough, by the way, mentioned NFL. They take their games overseas as well to grow their brand, to grow their market. Right. I think they played in Melbourne, Australia the other day. So, you know, it's not out of the ordinary. And hopefully all these things that rugby are doing are going to bring success come those World Cups in America.
1: It is a great game. Great to see it growing. That's it for World Sport, though. Thanks for your company. See you again soon.

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1: Hello and welcome to our viewers joining us from all around the world. I'm Rosemary Church. Just ahead here on CNN Newsroom, the Houthis make territorial gains in Yemen after a major offensive. We will talk to an expert about the stunning renewal of the conflict. Questions about AI dominated Capitol Hill as lawmakers debate regulation, citing China as a security concern. And the 2026 Emmys have come to a close. We will hear from some of your favorite stars.
2: Live from Atlanta, this is CNN Newsroom with Rosemary Church.
1: With us. And we begin this hour with U.S. President Donald Trump calling the surge in AI safety concerns a hoax. He insists the bigger issue is preventing China from outpacing the U.S. Now, this comes after the CEO of one of the leading AI developers, Anthropic, called for an industry-wide slowdown, more regulation, and global cooperation, all in an effort to stop out-of-control and dangerous AI models from being developed. Several major competitors, including Elon Musk and OpenAI's Sam Altman, have also voiced their support for more safety measures. CNN's Kristen Holmes has more on President Trump's attempts to dismiss AI risks.
3: Despite the growing concerns from not only everyday Americans, but from tech leaders in general about this lack of regulations on AI and what it could lead to, President Trump and many in his administration are downplaying those concerns. Actually, President Trump spending most of the day fixated on

0: Altman have also voiced their support for more safety measures. CNN's Kristen Holmes has more on President Trump's attempts to dismiss AI risks.
1: Despite the growing concerns from not only everyday Americans, but from tech leaders in general about this lack of regulations on AI and what it could lead to, President Trump and many in his administration are downplaying those concerns. Actually, President Trump spending most of the day fixated on this idea, calling these concerns a hoax, saying that anything that is done in regulatory would slow down the progress, and really doubling down on this message, whoever wins AI wins. And he is very clearly referring to the race and this kind of technology with China. And this belief that America has to stay on pace with China, and especially not lag behind. One of the things he posted at one point was there is a sick conspiracy going on against AI and data centers, and the only one that is happy about it is China. Again, a growing political concern across the spectrum here. Now, Vice President Vance was also asked about this, and here's what he said.
2: You know, it's something that we're concerned by, but we want to make sure that we actually regulate smartly, and we're thoughtful about the risk here. So there are obviously risks to AI. There are some benefits to AI. I have to say, just personally, I feel a little bit weird about the fact that you have so many frontier AI tech companies kind of coming to the government and begging the government to regulate them. It feels a little bit to me like a bit of a Trojan horse. So I think we just have to be careful about this.
1: So you can hear a little bit more of threading the needle there from Vance, this idea that you have to be careful with it, that it's clearly a growing concern, it's something to look into. But what we're hearing from Republicans is that the White House needs to address this, that they believe that right now AI is running out of control, and there is, again, a growing political issue for Republicans, particularly because they are the ones who control Congress, who control the White House. And the growing concern is that this needs to at least be addressed in a serious way. Right now, again, President Trump seems to be trying to write this off as a hoax. Kristen Holmes, CNN, the White House.
0: Lawmakers on Capitol Hill face the challenge of finding a bipartisan solution to tackle AI safety risks. Senate Majority Leader John Thune says there should be guardrails to ensure AI safety, but prefers the government use a light touch so the US can remain competitive with China. House Speaker Mike Johnson also put an emphasis on the AI race against Beijing.
3: We have to be very careful about this, as I've explained and many people have explained. We have to maintain our edge over China. That's what we do not want to jump in. The reflex of legislative bodies is to cover things up with red tape and hyper-regulation. If you do that, then you lose your edge, and that is a national security concern to the American people.
0: Senator Bernie Sanders argues that President Trump should attempt to reach an agreement with China for both nations to slow AI development. Former Vice President Kamala Harris also urged the White House to pursue an international treaty to address the technology. A spokesperson for the Chinese Foreign Ministry agreed that all parties should collaborate to promote AI that is open, inclusive, and beneficial to all. But he warned the spread of threat narratives and malicious competition will only interfere with progress on global AI governance. Now, this comes as Chinese state media referred to the Anthropic CEO's warning as, quote, something out of a Cold War playbook to target and contain Chinese progress in the technology. Well, joining me now to discuss live from San Francisco is tech analyst and founder of Tech Buzz China, Ray Ma. Good to have you with us.
4: Hi, thanks for having me.
0: Of course. So U.S. President Donald Trump rejects these warnings from AI executives, calling them a hoax, and says he's focused on beating China in the AI race. China hit back, calling that malicious competition, and rejects U.S. suggestions that it poses an AI risk. But does Beijing think that AI needs to be reined in and regulated?
4: Yes, absolutely. So actually, the Cyberspace Administration, the CAC, forgot exactly what it stands for, but basically the government body that regulates cybersecurity and the internet just came out with the framework on AI. It's a third version. The first version was from 2024, and it very explicitly states all the

0: these risks that it sees in terms of AI, and it includes anything from harms to miners to misinformation, sort of the most conventional and maybe superficial harms from AI, but also includes this loss of control, autonomous agents, running out of human control, having access to dangerous capabilities, and very much becoming a national security risk. So all those are very, deliberately listed. And I think very much we've seen it notch up from year to year. Like I said, it's now the third version, and I don't really see any difference really between how China and US sees AI risks for the most part, except for the most extreme scenarios where there are some people in Silicon Valley who might believe, AI becomes almost like a godlike power and sentient. Aside from that, really, I think the US and China sees very much the same risks.
1: Interesting, because while AI offers many benefits, of course, a former Anthropic researcher recently offered a pretty stark warning that AI could one day become so powerful it could kill us all, perhaps by the end of the decade. And as we mentioned, AI executives worry about the risks too, and that's why they're calling for regulation to rein in the pace of AI advancements due to ethical, societal, and existential concerns. Does China think AI could become an existential threat?
0: So no one has put forth such a number, the 10%, risk extinction of humanity. And so it's not in those terms, but the potential of AI, especially in the hands of malicious actors to cause significant harm, is very much being discussed and on the table. And also, just as a reminder, actually, obviously there are many bodies in the government working on AI policy, but specifically for the foreign ministry department, the person they have working on AI coordination is actually the same person working on nuclear disarmament. So, and that has been the case for the past couple of years. So I think very much China sees AI as a force to be reckoned with, and a systemic risk factor that major powers really need to get together and manage.
1: In the meantime, the former chief of Google China and AI pioneer and investor, Kai-Fu Lee, says that China will win the AI race for reach. How do China's AI advancements compare to those being made in America? Who's winning the race right now?
0: I think America is clearly winning the race right now in terms of frontier model capabilities. It's widely agreed that American, labs, just what we've seen is released, because obviously they might have models in-house that are even more powerful. But based on what's released, China is still consistently about 3 to 6 months behind the frontier. America leads in compute by something like 9 times in terms of funds raised, which will hopefully buy more compute. This year alone, the top model labs in America has raised over $200 billion. China's about a tenth of that. So it's increasing, but the gap is still there.
1: And just very quickly, President Trump and China's President Xi are set to meet at the White House on September 24th. How likely is it that they'll discuss this issue and perhaps look for a way to reach a global agreement on AI, or is that highly unlikely?
0: I think many people are hoping that there could be a very productive conversation, but based on developments so far, it's also likely that it's just going to be more of a resetting of the conversation and tone versus something very productive or specific.
1: Ray Ma, thank you so much for joining us. Appreciate it.
0: Thank you.
1: Of course. Well, this just in, the Gates Foundation is pledging to spend at least $1 billion to expand access to artificial intelligence. Over the next 2 years, investments will focus on training AI models across different cultural contexts and languages. The move aims to reach communities and professions that have not previously benefited from the latest technological advancements. Well, the escalating conflict in and around the Red Sea is raising concerns that the fighting could spread and further threaten global oil supplies. Video released by the Houthi military shows armed fighters celebrating in Mocha, a port city they claim to have captured last week. The Iran-backed rebels say they fired dozens of missiles and drones at a military air base in southern Saudi Arabia on Monday. The Saudi-led coalition in Yemen says at least 13 civilians were wounded in the attacks. The latest fighting marks the most significant escalation in Yemen in years and comes as talks between Iran and Gulf countries remain stalled. Well, joining me now is Elizabeth Kendall, Middle East specialist and president of Girton College at the University of Cambridge. Good to have you with us.
2: Thank you.
1: So, how much of a threat do Yemen's Houthis pose, and how is it possible that they're managing to escalate this conflict and assert themselves militarily and politically, putting Saudi Arabia under considerable pressure as the US war rages on with Iran?
2: Yes, that's a great question. The Houthis are not a new problem for us and for Yemen and for the region. They have been at war now for, over 20 years, on and off, since 2004, when they first entered a civil war with the Yemeni government. And that's really important because it shows that they are battle-hardened, they're experienced, they're confident. They feel like they've won the most recent civil war in Yemen, which ran from 2014. And for them, essentially, war has become a way of life. Now, by contrast, the anti-Houthi forces are just that. They are united by being against the Houthis. They're not united by being pro-government or pro the presidential leadership council inside Yemen. And that's important because they're really difficult to gel together. You've got all these disparate pieces, separatists, giants brigades, warlords, tribal militias, etc. They're not behaving like a national army. And this has really helped the Houthis advance in this lightning way that we see now, such that they're all along the Red Sea coast. And that's a big threat for us.
1: Yeah, so how do the Saudis stop the impact the Houthis are having on the oil supply, particularly after the Saudi East-West pipeline was hit by a drone attack on September 10th, causing considerable damage and impacting oil supplies and, of course, prices, while the Houthis tighten their grip on Red Sea shipping?
2: Well, the Houthis are such experienced actors that the Saudis don't have that many great options. Let's not forget they've been in a war with the Houthis now since 2015 when they entered it. And the Houthis have been bombed from the air by not just the Saudi-led coalition, but also by Israel, by the United Kingdom, and most recently in a very concerted effort by the United States. And that hasn't worked either. So really, the options open to the Houthis are a mixture of trying to reach some kind of accommodation with the Houthis. You can't change geography, after all, but without making it look like violence pays. So I would expect more kinetic action, more military action, alongside an attempt to perhaps enter some kind of process, some kind of talks. Ultimately, that's going to have to involve Iran, who are the sponsors, if not in direct command and control of the Houthis.
1: And how significant is it that the Houthis have essentially seized the Bab al-Mandeb Strait? And how did they do that with the apparently little resistance from Saudi Arabia?
2: It's very significant because the Bab al-Mandeb Strait is the gateway from the Gulf of Aden and ultimately from the Indian Ocean into the Red Sea. That's really important for the oil flows that had started to come out in much larger amounts from Saudi Arabia down through the Bab al-Mandeb, trying to circumvent the Hormuz route. So what we're now seeing is that we have the straits on the eastern side of the Arabian Peninsula, the Strait of Hormuz, pretty much locked down, at the same time that on the western side of the Arabian Peninsula, the Bab al-Mandeb looks now to be under Houthi control. That is a chokehold. And it gives the Houthis a stepping stone to extend their reach southwards towards the Gulf of Aden and towards the Indian Ocean, and also northwards. They have now the reach. They had the reach before, but now they've proven themselves that they could, in fact, also reach the Suez Canal. So this could actually get a whole lot worse.
1: Elizabeth Kendall, thanks for joining us and sharing your analysis and perspective with us. Appreciate it.
2: You're welcome.
1: Well, a new report from the Pentagon's official watchdog reveals details about how much damage has been done by the Iran war and marks the first formal accounting of U.S. losses since the conflict began. The report finds that Iranian strikes have damaged or destroyed hundreds of U.S. facilities in the region and caused missile shortages. It also found that U.S. diplomatic facilities suffered about $184 million in damages. Sources tell CNN that changes to the military's Middle East footprint may become permanent when the war eventually concludes. U.S. President Donald Trump says Russia and Ukraine have reached an agreement. According to him, both countries will stop targeting each other's energy infrastructure. Ukraine has targeted Russia's oil refining capacity for months, which has triggered widespread supply shortages. Russian forces have also taken aim at Ukraine's energy production. Here's what President Trump had to say about the strikes.
3: Well, the problem I have with Ukraine and Russia is that, you know, a lot of the diesel oil comes, and that's the one where there's a big up. It comes from Russia, and the Russia plants are being hit by Ukraine. And I've asked President Zelensky not to hit the diesel plants, refineries.
4: Is it potentially that Ukraine?
3: Because that's what's driving it up. The diesel is being driven up by the fact that it's having a hard time coming out of Russia. And that's a case that hurts the world. We got to stop.
1: But Ukrainian President Volodymyr Zelensky says the deal isn't done just yet. He called it a strong proposal and said an agreement would only come if the U.S. and other allies are, quote, ready to ensure that Russia genuinely refrains from striking Ukrainian infrastructure. Well, there's much more to come here on CNN Newsroom, including the biggest night in television. We will bring you the biggest moments from this year's Emmy Awards. That's after a short break. Stay with us.

0: is CNN.
1: Welcome back, everyone. Well, it was a night of must-see moments at the 78th Emmy Awards. Actor Mariska Hargitay was the first woman to host the show in 15 years. Apple TV's Widow's Bay was the night's big winner, taking home 14 trophies, the most of any show nominated. Other notable winners include Noel Wiley, who won his second Emmy for Outstanding Lead Actor in a drama series for his role on The Pitt. The show is produced in part by CNN's parent company and was the most nominated show of the night. It took home two awards, including Best Drama. Here's what Wiley told CNN about his win.
2: It's one thing to make The Godfather, it's another thing to make Godfather 2 afterwards, and to come back in a sophomore attempt and have the bar that we set in the first season be what we were trying to maintain and or maybe even surpass. It's incredibly gratifying coming back and feeling like we did it.
1: And in one of the night's historic moments, Jean Smart won her fifth trophy for Outstanding Lead Actress in a Comedy Series for Hacks. Smart is now the first woman to win an Emmy for every season of a series. The fifth and final season of Hacks debuted earlier this year. CNN's Elizabeth Wagmeister has more on the ceremony from Los Angeles.
3: I'm backstage at the Primetime Emmy Awards, where it was a big night for Widow's Bay, The Pitt, and DTF St. Louis, topping the three major categories of the night. But the biggest winner was Widow's Bay, walking away with the most trophies from the Emmys, winning in Best Comedy and also winning for many of its stars, Matthew Rhys, Stephen Root, and Kate O'Flynn. Now, Matthew Rhys was one of the history-making actors tonight at the Emmys. He becomes the first actor to win for two leading roles in the same year. He won for Widow's Bay and also for Netflix's The Beast in Me. Now, another history maker, Jean Smart, who won for the fifth and final season of Hacks, she became the first woman in Emmy history to win for every single season of a series. Now, Allison Janney, she was a surprise winner, of course, well-deserved, but even she herself was shocked. I spoke to her backstage after she won for her role in The Diplomat, and she told me that she did not think at all that she was going to win. This became her eighth Emmy. Now she is tied for the most acting Emmys, along with other actresses like Cloris Leachman and Julia Louis-Dreyfus, and also Jean Smart. Now, Mariska Hargitay was the host of the night. She had a ton of outfit changes. You could tell that she had a ton of fun. And of course, she had to bring some of her famous friends along. Of course, she's probably the most famous fan of the Knicks these days, and Jalen Brunson made an appearance, as well as her friend Taylor Swift. Now, Taylor was not actually here, but she had pre-taped a fun skit that was in the theme of Law & Order SVU, Mariska Hargitay's show. But Taylor Swift was actually a little busy at her husband Travis Kelce's game. The Chiefs had their first game of the season tonight, so she was a little busy. It was a great night here at the Emmys. Back to you.
1: All right, still to come here on CNN Newsroom. An already strong El Nino has now reached super status. Hear why forecasters believe it could become one of the most powerful climate events on record. Back with Adam Moore in just a moment.

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1: Welcome back, everyone. El Nino has now reached super status, driven by warm waters in the Pacific Ocean. The natural climate cycle has been rapidly strengthening in recent months, and forecasters warn it could soon become the strongest El Nino on record. CNN meteorologist Derek Van Dam has details.
2: Our very strong El Nino has officially arrived, also known as a super El Nino in some of your closer friends circles. Not an official term, but it's good to separate the difference there. What is El Nino? Remember, it's the warming of the waters across the equatorial Pacific. And we know that El Nino was actually declared in June, but it's this breakneck speed at which it is strengthening. The water temperatures are rising well above average across that region. And measuring that gives us an idea of how this might impact planetary extreme weather events. We're talking droughts, floods, to hurricane development across the Central Pacific and throughout the Atlantic. More on that in just a second. Where are we now? We're right about there. We're at 2 degrees, which puts us into that very strong category, according to NOAA. And when we compare that to the other record territory events, we're talking 1982, 1997, 2015. It is the speed at which we are seeing that current El Nino event skyrocketing. Now, we see into the future that this could be a record-breaking event. We're having a 75%, that's a 3 in 4 chance of seeing the strongest El Nino event on record. So comparing side by side, this is this year's El Nino compared to previous record events. There's 97, there's 1982, 2015. What's different here is that currently, we have several decades of climate change that is baked into the equation as well. So what does El Nino do to the worldwide weather patterns? Well, it changes this air circulation so much so that different parts of the world receive sinking air, some parts of the world receive rising air, and that helps force different types of precipitation and temperatures. Across the United States, here into the winter, when we see the peak of El Nino, we should see a warmer and wetter pattern across the southern tier of the U.S. But we're already seeing the fingerprints of our strong El Nino. Remember, we've had 3 near misses of hurricanes near the Hawaiian Islands. And then what about this into the Atlantic Basin? We have yet to see a hurricane officially form throughout this hurricane season. That is incredible. Every day we go forward, we are breaking a new record with that. Okay, so what about planetary impacts? Well, it's drying things out across Indonesia. We're seeing vast amounts of wildfire in the peatlands there. Here, as we look forward into the winter months, when we peak with El Nino, you could see the warm official forecast from the Climate Prediction Center and, of course, the very active weather pattern with our jet stream here located across the south. Back to you.
1: Thanks for that. Well, the U.S. Supreme Court has rejected President Trump's controversial plan to limit mail-in voting, with the ruling coming just 50 days ahead of the midterm elections. A majority of the justices blocked the procedure that would have allowed the U.S. Postal Service to withhold potentially millions of mail ballots. CNN's Joan Biskupic has more details now from Washington.
3: The Supreme Court late Monday said President Donald Trump could not enforce his controversial plan to regulate mail-in ballots. State officials and the lower court judges who had blocked the plan earlier said it would cause chaos and disenfranchise millions of voters ahead of the November 3rd midterms. The proposed regulations date to a March order signed by President Trump, who has long claimed fraud in mail-in voting. There is no evidence of that,

0: The Postal Service rules were only finalized in August. The new regulations would have required states to give the Postal Service the names of eligible voters, and the Postal Service would deliver ballots only that were in special envelopes with tracking barcodes. State and local officials had already begun mailing out ballots in some places. They warned that if the regulations went into effect, they would have to scrap those materials and then redesign and resubmit mail-in ballot envelopes to the Postal Service for approval. So the regulations looked unworkable as well as likely unlawful. The Constitution gives states authority over elections. The justice's one paragraph order was not signed. It said simply that the Trump administration was unlikely to succeed on the merits of its challenge to a lower court injunction that had blocked the plan. Only two justices dissented, Samuel Alito and Clarence Thomas. In a statement by Alito, they asserted that the Postal Service has broad authority to regulate mail that would likely cover this situation. At one point, Alito referred to the state challengers, quote, Hail Mary pass, unquote, in the litigation. But the challengers' arguments, in fact, had won over the court majority. Joan Biskupic, Washington.
1: A Department of Homeland Security report is detailing disturbing conditions found at Florida's alligator Alcatraz. The report describes how some immigrants were held in small metal cages at the now shuttered detention facility from several minutes to nearly 2 hours. CNN's Priscilla Alvarez has more details.
2: A new Department of Homeland Security Inspector General report reveals disturbing conditions at Alligator Alcatraz. That was a facility that was quickly erected in Florida last year and then closed in June of this year. Now, this was a visit that the inspectors took in January, where they found cramped conditions among detainees, as well as lack of access to clean water, among other concerns. But perhaps most revealing was the small metal enclosures that they observed while on their visit. Those enclosures, according to facility staff, were used as, quote, calming areas. They also said that some detainees chose to be in those enclosures. Now, again, there were enclosures, according to this report, that were indoors, as well as at least two that were outdoors, according to the IG. What was stunning, however, about this observation, they say, is that it is a practice unlike any they have seen before. Now, quoting here from one part of the report where they say the use of such restrictive spaces is highly unconventional and does not align with standards for humane treatment. Now, we asked the state of Florida about this report as well because they, according to the Department of Homeland Security, were charged with daily operations of the facility. And they said, quote, the left-wing media wants to focus on a confinement area for violent criminal aliens who have proven they cannot remain peaceful while awaiting deportation. While it adheres to all federal standards for criminal confinement, we'd make it even smaller if we could. Now, I will note that it is the Inspector General that highlighted these small metal enclosures in its report, and it also noted concerns about what standards Florida was complying with in holding ICE detainees and trying, and rather the inspectors trying to track down what exactly they were using to base the standards of living on in this Alligator Alcatraz facility. Now, again, this was a visit that took place in January of this year. The facility has since closed. The Florida Governor Ron DeSantis had said previously that the facility was only meant to be temporary, but these concerns add to those that had already been expressed by Democratic lawmakers, detainees, and family members about what detainees experienced while they were held at this facility. Priscilla Alvarez, CNN, Washington.
1: And we have much more coming up here on CNN Newsroom, including why Israel's prime minister is slamming a Gaza documentary that received a standing ovation at the Venice Film Festival. We'll take a look.

0: Welcome back, everyone. Fears of a renewed Israeli military campaign are mounting in Lebanon after a new wave of attacks. Lebanese officials say Israeli strikes killed at least 13 people, including six children and a medic in southern Lebanon. The strikes on that town came without an online evacuation warning from the Israeli military. Monday's attack marked one of the deadliest days of Israeli bombardment in recent weeks, despite both countries signing a US-brokered ceasefire agreement in June. A documentary examining the Israeli military's alleged targeting of Palestinian civilians in Gaza is sparking political uproar in Israel. The film takes its title from the term for expected collateral casualties and is built around interviews with Israeli military officers. Here's what Israeli Prime Minister Benjamin Netanyahu had to say.
1: Shamati.
2: I've heard, and it's shocking. You know, we are fighting global anti-Semitic incitement, and when it comes from within us, it is intolerable. And now two Israeli directors portraying the IDF as war criminals receive applause at the Venice Festival.
0: Nazar received a 25-minute standing ovation and won the Venice Film Festival's Special Jury Prize. But the Israeli military chief is calling it an attack on the state of Israel. CNN's Jeremy Diamond breaks down what's in the film.
3: Well, it's certainly not been well received here in Israel, where they have faced a backlash of epic proportions from the general public, from a number of Israeli ministers. You referenced Israel's culture minister, who called this action treasonous and called for their citizenship to be revoked. It's important to look at why there is such a backlash here in Israel. Obviously, first of all, it doesn't make Israel look good, because the central premise of this documentary is the notion that Israel tolerated, accepted, allowed for, whatever term you want to use, for the killing of large numbers of Palestinian civilians in Gaza in order to kill a much smaller number of Palestinian militants. It goes after this notion of Naza, which is an Israeli military term used to talk about collateral damage, basically the number of civilians that would be killed in a given Israeli strike. I do have a short clip from the documentary to show you. This is one of the Israeli soldiers who testified, gave an interview anonymously to this film, describing the targeting system that they used and how they would determine the number of civilians that might be killed.
4: אתם ממפים את זה על כל עזה, נכון?
5: כן, ממש ברמת הכזה דירה 6, קומה 5, אחמז, אבו טור וכאילו כל המשפחה שלו. כזה כמה ילדים יש לו, אשתו. כשאתה בסוף מוריד 20, 30, עמקים של 300 אנשים, כאילו...
3: And that soldier is one of 24 Israeli soldiers who were interviewed as part of this film, all of them actively involved in the war in Gaza, many of them intelligence officers who were involved in these targeting decisions. That same soldier describes another incident when he's asked, you know, what the maximum number of civilians was that was allowed to be killed in one of these strikes. He said that number was 500 civilians approved to be killed in a single strike that was targeted one Palestinian militant in the Gaza Strip. Now, the Israeli military, for its part, has said that it categorically rejects these allegations, reiterating that it takes steps in Gaza to minimize harm to civilians. We've also just learned that the Israeli military's chief of staff held a meeting about it today, calling all of this deliberate distortions of reality, and he called for investigations into the film and any of the soldiers who may have spoken to the filmmakers as his course of action going forward.
0: Pro-Palestinian comments by rapper Macklemore have led to a concert controversy after he was dropped as an opening act from Ed Sheeran's cross-country stadium tour. Here's what Macklemore said on stage earlier this month.
6: I wanted to stand up here on stages in stadiums across America and say two words that are very near and dear to my heart: Free Palestine. I want those words to be loud and clear. So the people from Gaza all the way to the occupied West Bank know that we have not forgotten them.
0: Those comments came under criticism, including from the Anti-Defamation League. McLemore now says New England Patriots owner Robert Kraft forced singer Ed Sheeran to drop him, saying, quote, Ed also told me that Kraft had rallied some of the other stadium owners and collectively they gave him an ultimatum. If McLemore stays on the tour, you will not be allowed to play in our venues. Well, Kraft confirmed he banned McLemore from Gillette Stadium outside Boston over his Free Palestine comments. Kraft says McLemore had a, quote, broader history of anti-Semitic rhetoric and added this, quote, too many lives have been lost and there has been too much suffering, but only sharing selective information and ignoring the actions of Hamas is not honest and only advances more divisiveness and hate. All right, we turn now to Indonesia, where rescuers are racing to find 129 people who went missing after a ferry capsized in the Java Sea, killing at least six people. Officials plan to deploy divers if weather conditions improve. Mike Valerio has more details.
1: Upside down in the middle of the Java Sea, this is what rescuers found after an Indonesian ferry carrying more than 240 people overturned in rough seas. Search boats nearby, looking for more than 100 people missing.
7: After the ship listed, people panicked and ran to the upper deck. Eventually, the ship capsized, turning upside down, and there were 14 of us at that time.
1: The ferry, named the Virgo Transport 8, carried passengers and crew on an overnight trip from Surabaya to Banjarmasin when it hit bad weather, officials said. The captain reported waves reaching 3 meters or nearly 10 feet high before sending a distress signal, saying that the ferry had started to tilt. Then all contact was lost.
8: The women staying in the economy class cabins likely did not survive, as the ship tilted rapidly and there were no alarms or announcements.
1: On shore, hundreds of families waiting for word.
9: Our last contact was 5 p.m. in the afternoon yesterday. He was already at sea by then. He said the signal wasn't very good. It kept going down. Then after that, there was no more contact. We couldn't reach him. He said the weather was bad.
1: More than 100 people have survived. Now, rescuers are racing against time with Navy ships, helicopters, and other boats searching the waters around the ferry. Mike Valerio, CNN.
0: Coming up here on CNN Newsroom, tears, karaoke, and hotel stakeouts. How Celine Dion fans are reacting to the superstar's return to the stage following a 6-year hiatus.

0: p.m. in the afternoon yesterday. He was already at sea by then. He said the signal wasn't very good. It kept going down. Then after that, there was no more contact. We couldn't reach him. He said the weather was bad.
1: More than 100 people have survived. Now, rescuers are racing against time with Navy ships, helicopters, and other boats searching the waters around the ferry. Mike Valerio, CNN.
2: Coming up here on CNN Newsroom, tears, karaoke, and hotel stakeouts. How Celine Dion fans are reacting to the superstar's return to the stage following a 6-year hiatus.

0: is CNN.
1: Welcome back, everyone. Celine Dion is having a moment. The Canadian superstar will be back on stage near Paris on Wednesday after kicking off her sold-out residency on Saturday. CNN's Melissa Bell was at the initial show of the series, Dion's first full concert in 6 years, and has this report.
2: Celine Dion fever has hit Paris hard. Ahead of the Canadian superstar's first concert in 6 years, a giant karaoke was organized over the weekend, full of the songs that the French know by heart.
3: For me, it's like it's all what Paris is about, just gathering people in open spaces and having a moment together, singing together.
2: The hotel that will serve as Celine's base throughout her 26 concert residency has turned into a place of daily worship for her fans.
4: It's not every day that we get to see Celine Dion up close like this, so this is amazing.
2: With more than 200 million records sold, Celine Dion is the biggest selling Canadian artist of all times and in the French-speaking world, an icon. But a rare neurological disorder had forced her to cancel her last tour.
5: Which is why her first performance here on Saturday night was so keenly awaited. I was lucky enough to be inside and the emotion was unbelievable. It was a performance full of energy with that tremendous voice of hers. But she could feel at the end of her first song the emotion of the crowd, and she then started crying, really struggling for a moment to regain her composure. And for that moment, there really wasn't a dry eye in the house.
2: It's expected that overall, Celine fever could bring as much as $1 billion of revenue to the French economy. 9 million fans joined a lottery for access to tickets, and all of her shows were sold out in a matter of hours. And for those fans who didn't get a ticket, there are still those daily hopes outside her hotel for a glimpse, a smile.

0: and even a kiss from the star who's finally returned to them. Melissa Bell, CNN, Paris.
1: She is amazing. Thank you so much for your company this hour. I'm Rosemary Church. CNN Newsroom with Polo Sandoval is next after a short

0: Neurological disorder had forced her to cancel her last tour.
1: Which is why her first performance here on Saturday night was so keenly awaited. I was lucky enough to be inside, and the emotion was unbelievable. It was a performance full of energy with that tremendous voice of hers. But she could feel at the end of her first song the emotion of the crowd, and she then started crying, really struggling for a moment to regain her composure. And for that moment, there really wasn't a dry eye in the house.
0: It's expected that overall, Céline Fever could bring as much as $1 billion of revenue to the French economy. 9 million fans joined a lottery for access to tickets, and all of her shows were sold out in a matter of hours. And for those fans who didn't get a ticket, there are still those daily hopes outside her hotel for a glimpse, a smile, and even a kiss from the star who's finally returned to them. Melissa Bell, CNN, Paris.
2: She is amazing. Thank you so much for your company this hour. I'm Rosemary Church. CNN Newsroom with Polo Sandoval is next after a short

0: Amadei of after his warning about the future of AI over the weekend. Listen to one of the solutions that he's committed to implementing to try to help avert any potential risks.
1: We already have evaluators who check the finished model, who check the finished product. But, you know, as we know, you know, if you were going to inspect food or something, it's not enough to just check the finished product. You also need to see the process whereby it's made. And so what we're doing here is we're allowing these evaluators in to look at the details of how we train the models. The kinds of things they could see are, oh, here are some training environments that are known to be training environments that cause problems.
2: The other thing you are calling for in this three-part proposal is democratic coordination, which is essentially democracy. All the companies that are under democracies having these evaluators, having this coordination. And probably the most important, because the argument is, well, if the U.S. companies are the only ones regulating themselves, what about, does China get ahead? You're calling for global coordination. That's obviously a lot more difficult.
1: Yes, yes. In this three-step proposal, each step is more difficult than the one before. And Anthropic was kind of getting the ball rolling by committing to the first step. But we shouldn't kid ourselves that these next two steps are going to be more difficult. And we may not succeed. And so my proposal is a proposal that we should try. Now, again, from all the agreement from others that I've seen in just the first few hours of putting out the essay, that creates some optimism. But that needs to follow up with results.
0: U.S. Vice President J.D. Vance also casting doubt on calls to regulate AI development. But he also acknowledged that the technology comes with some risks.
3: There are obviously risks to AI. There are some benefits to AI. I have to say, just personally, I feel a little bit weird about the fact that you have so many frontier AI tech companies kind of coming to the government and begging the government to regulate them. It feels a little bit to me like a bit of a Trojan horse.
0: And on Capitol Hill, some Democratic representatives seem to be pushing for an emergency session to try to really rein that technology. But House Speaker Mike Johnson says that Congress has to avoid rushing into the field of AI regulation so that the U.S. can pretty much remain competitive when it comes to China.
4: It requires decisive congressional action immediately in a manner consistent with what some of the leading AI voices in the country are now saying needs to happen as it relates to slowing things down.
5: We have to be very careful about this, as I've explained and many people have explained. We have to maintain our edge over China. That's what the president is laser focused on, and we are as well, because as it is said, whoever achieves automated general intelligence first probably has an edge over everybody else around the world.
0: And despite that ongoing debate in Washington, rival developers in the private sector appear united in their desire to reduce exposure to AI safety risks. CNN's Hadass Gold with that.
6: It's rare to see rivals like Elon Musk, Sam Altman, and Dario Amodei all agree on something, but they are all coming out saying it is time, past time, to do something when it comes to the pace of AI development and some sort of safety standards. Elon Musk and Sam Altman endorsing Anthropic CEO Dario Amodei's proposal from over the weekend to embed third-party independent watchdogs into AI companies who will help monitor things like safety. Dario Amodei telling our colleague Anderson Cooper that he believes this could be similar to how the financial system is regulated today.
1: There is precedent for this. If you look at how banks are regulated, right, there's all kinds of, you know, there's all kinds of rules about, you know, how banks are allowed to do their business, right? Because, you know, we don't want to have financial crises. And one of the things that are done in some cases is, I think they're called supervisors in the financial industry, but they're folks who are independent of a company, who are embedded in the company day to day to check their practices. And I think we can do the same thing in AI.
6: Sources familiar with the situation also tell me that Anthropic, OpenAI, and Google had already been in discussions for several weeks about setting up a sort of industry standards body that would help set some safety standards. Sources telling me this was prompted by Google DeepMind founder Demis Hassabis's

0: Sidis, and this is CNN.
1: Welcome to our viewers around the world. I'm Polo Sandoval, live in New York, and this is headed your way here on CNN Newsroom. President Trump calls the latest AI warnings a hoax, while some lawmakers on both sides of the aisle say that Congress needs to take action to regulate the technology. Plus, as the fighting intensifies in Yemen, tens of thousands of refugees are fleeing for safety. I'll tell you where they may be going. And who footed the bill for Donald Trump Jr.'s lavish wedding celebration in the Bahamas? Well, a new report is raising some eyebrows in the intelligence community.
2: Live from New York, this is CNN Newsroom with Polo Sandoval.
1: All right, let's begin with the debate over what the government needs to do, if anything, to prevent a doomsday scenario brought on by artificial intelligence. The CEO of one of the leading developers, Anthropic, is calling for an industry-wide slowdown, more regulation, and also global cooperation. And all of this in an effort to stop out-of-control and potentially dangerous AI models from being developed. Several major competitors, including Elon Musk and OpenAI's Sam Altman, have also voiced their support for more safety measures. But President Trump is rejecting the push for more AI regulation. In this string of social media posts on Monday, the president called safety concerns a hoax, insisting that the bigger issue is preventing China from outpacing the U.S. in this field. He says that the only guardrail AI needs is a strong and smart, high IQ president. CNN's Anderson Cooper spoke with Anthropic's Dario

0: proposal over the summer to create a sort of quasi-government but also industry-led authority similar to the Financial Industry Regulatory Authority. It would be a public-private partnership. The government would oversee it, but it would be funded by the industry with independent technical experts overseeing it. OpenAI CEO Sam Altman seemed to endorse that idea, writing in a post on X that they think shared standards for misalignment, monitoring, and safety will lead to better outcomes, and that they look forward to collaborating with our colleagues across the industry to formulate the best versions of these. Of course, that's not the message that's coming out of Washington. President Trump seemingly brushing off concerns over what AI could do to humanity, calling it a hoax, and saying once again that the United States needs to do whatever it can to beat China in the AI race. So for now, it seems that any action on AI safety or regulations is not going to come from Washington, but instead it will come from the companies themselves. Hadass Gold, CNN, New York.
1: And young Americans are increasingly worried about what artificial intelligence could mean for their future in the workforce. I want to show you a Harvard Youth poll that found that 59% of Americans ages 18 to 29 see AI as a threat to their job prospects. Well, you see there 41% fear that it will make work less meaningful. Then 44% thinking that AI will reduce their opportunities. Well, just 14% actually expected to create more opportunities. Of course, you may remember in May during those commencement speeches, the mere mention of AI would elicit boos from the crowds. And earlier, I did speak with Robin Holmes Sullivan, the president of Lewis and Clark College, about the poll that we just shared, but also the challenges that AI poses to future grads.
2: There's lots of news out there and lots of polls and lots of discussions about this. And what we're seeing pretty consistently across the country is that, as you mentioned, college students are really nervous. You might remember that there was some booing and, you know, right, kind of being upset with certain commencement speakers who were bringing up AI. It's on students' minds. They don't want to feel as though their prospects are dimmed in any way, especially after they've committed so much to a college education. So I understand that. So I think the thing to do as educators is to, you know, really just make sure students know that their prospects in many ways are going to be better than ever, because the things that students can learn and do, especially those students who are coming from liberal arts colleges such as my own, they can do things and they're going to learn things and be trained to do things that computers just can't do yet. And that's all the human components, the human skills that really are special and are needed in the workplace now more than ever. And I think leaning into that and talking to them about that, regardless of what they major in, that's not as important as learning those really important human-like skills.
1: So what are some of those important human life skills that could help students potentially AI-proof their careers? We'll be asking Robin Holmes Sullivan that in the next hour, so do tune in. Now to talks between Iran and Gulf countries on reopening the Strait of Hormuz. They have been postponed indefinitely, but Tehran says it's not behind the delay.
3: Saudi Arabia requested that this meeting not take place for the time being. The war in the region between Islamic countries has only one winner, and that is no one other than the Zionist regime, which seeks to perpetuate tensions and insecurity in our region and among Islamic countries.
1: Iran's Islamic Revolutionary Guard Corps says that a super oil tanker exploded after hitting naval mines in the Strait of Hormuz. And all this is according to state media. The IRGC says that the vessel was trying to cross through the so-called forbidden route in the southern part of that critical waterway. They asserted that the strait remains under Iran's, quote, smart control. And the escalating conflict in and around the Red Sea is also raising concerns that the fighting could spread and further threaten global oil supplies. Video released by the Houthi military shows armed fighters celebrating in Boka, a port city that they claim to have captured last week. The Iran-backed rebels say that they fired dozens of missiles as well as drones at a military airbase in southern Saudi Arabia on Monday. The Saudi-led coalition in Yemen says that at least 13 civilians were wounded in those attacks. And the latest fighting marks the most significant escalation in Yemen in years. And it comes as talks between Iran and Gulf countries remain stalled. And thousands of people from Yemen are fleeing their homes as fighting between Houthi rebels and Saudi forces continue to

0: intensify. More than 2,000 refugees have already arrived in Djibouti so far, and more are expected as that fighting continues to escalate. In fact, the United Nations Migration Agency reports that the ongoing conflict has now displaced more than 90,000 people across Yemen. And the UN is warning that the humanitarian crisis in Yemen, the Arab world's poorest country, that it's at risk of getting even worse.
1: Humanitarian access and movement remain severely constrained due to insecurity. Humanitarian movements into and within several locations on the West Coast remain suspended, while key roads are restricted or impassable. We call on all parties to protect civilians, respect international humanitarian law, and facilitate safe and unimpeded humanitarian access so that urgently needed assistance can reach communities in need.
0: I spoke with the International Organization for Migration's chief of mission in Yemen about how the crisis is unfolding on the ground. Here's what he told me.
2: I think that the situation has escalated for, I would say, for the last few weeks. We have been seeing the displaced population since mid of July. However, the peak of the people leaving or fleeing the Taiz government, which is the west coast of Yemen, has been in since September. So as of yesterday, we had over 94,000 individuals that IOM displacement tracking record shows have been displaced from their home. People who are on the move and trying to flee their places of residence because of ongoing hostilities are actually looking for safer spaces. As I mentioned, they are trying to not to go too far from where they were living, hoping that they can return. But of course, the urgent need that we would like, we are now actually requesting and understanding from talking to the people, they say mostly what they humanitarian need, they need their food, the emergency shelter, the protection concern of these people are quite high because we see a lot of women and children among those people fleeing. Kind of families that are going there. So they are almost, sometimes we see them in the open airs because there are not camps that they can be accommodated. So therefore they are on the move as we talk.
0: And there is still much more on the way here in this hour of CNN Newsroom, including what may have been a new deal that may have been struck between Russia and Ukraine. We'll tell you what the U.S. president is saying about it.
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2: Welcome back. U.S. President Donald Trump says that Russia and Ukraine have reached an agreement. According to him, both countries will stop targeting each other's energy infrastructure. Ukraine has targeted Russia's oil refining capacity for months now, which has triggered widespread supply shortages. And Russian forces have also taken aim at Ukraine's energy production. Here's what the president said about these recent strikes.
3: The problem I have with Ukraine and Russia is that, you know, a lot of the diesel oil comes, and that's the one where there's a big up. It comes from Russia. And the Russia plants are being hit by Ukraine. And I've asked President Zelensky not to hit the diesel plants, refineries.
4: Is it potentially that Ukraine?
3: Because that's what's driving it up. The diesel is being driven up by the fact that it's having a hard time coming out of Russia. And that's a case that hurts the world. We got to stop.
2: But Ukrainian President Volodymyr Zelensky says that the deal isn't done quite yet. He called it a strong proposal and said that an agreement would only come if the U.S. and other allies are, quote, ready to ensure that Russia genuinely refrains from striking Ukrainian infrastructure. Donald Trump Jr. and his wife are defending their lavish May wedding after a ProPublica report revealed that it was partly funded by a secret benefactor, a Russian oligarch close to President Vladimir Putin. A couple tied the knot in the Bahamas, and what at least they celebrated their marriage in the Bahamas, and what Bettina Trump said was an intimate event attended only by family. ProPublica, though, reporting that oligarch Umar Kremlev was among 50 people who attended the wedding, along with a group of other Russian guests. In a statement on Instagram, Bettina Trump described Kremlev as a dear friend. She went on to say, quote, friendship doesn't require a political motive. Generosity doesn't automatically come with an agenda. In its report, ProPublica says that it appears that Trump Jr. had just recently met Kremlev, who spent hundreds of thousands of dollars on expenses at the wedding celebration. The reporting cites alarm among national security experts who question what motivated a member of Putin's circle to spend so much at the wedding of Trump Jr. CNN's Aaron Burnett spoke with Jesse Eislinger of ProPublica.
5: Jared Kushner was at the wedding.
6: Yes.
5: Okay.

0: Jared Kushner has not been confirmed in any official role by Congress. No. Yet he is going back and forth to Moscow, negotiating face-to-face with Vladimir Putin about peace in the Ukraine deal. And he's attending this event with this guy who's close to Putin and getting these awards from Putin, and we don't know anything about it.
1: Well, this is what intelligence experts would be worried about and said that they were worried about when we told them about the story, yep. which is that this provides an entree to the Trump family in a very intimate setting, away from cameras, away from the public eye. And who knows, over the course of multiple days, you know, there's liquor flowing at a wedding. Yep. And so this is the kind of thing that intelligence officials and experts say is absolutely a red flag. And in addition, on top of the money changing hands, receiving this gift.
2: Still to come, the biggest stars in television descended on Los Angeles for the 78th Emmy Awards. We'll share some of the surprising and historic moments from the ceremony after the break.

0: intelligence experts would be worried about and said that they were worried about when we told them about the story,
1: yep.
0: which is that this provides an entree to the Trump family in a very intimate setting, away from cameras, away from the public eye. And who knows, over the course of multiple days, you know, there's liquor flowing at a wedding. Yep. And so this is the kind of thing that intelligence officials and experts say is absolutely a red flag. And in addition, on top of the money changing hands, receiving this gift.
2: Still to come, the biggest stars in television descended on Los Angeles for the 78th Emmy Awards. We'll share some of the surprising and historic moments from the ceremony after the break.

0: Buenos Aires, and this is CNN.
1: Welcome back. I'm Polo Sandoval, New York, and these are today's top stories. President Trump is calling the surge in AI safety concerns a hoax, and he says that the U.S. should remain focused on outpacing China. His comments come amid a heated debate in Washington over how to respond to warnings from AI industry leaders. Some Republicans are urging caution to avoid disrupting the AI race with Beijing, but many Democrats would like to see some form of emergency regulatory action. The police are investigating the killing of a 21-year-old Spanish student in central Mexico as a femicide. Her body was found late Saturday in the state of Morelos. She reportedly died from multiple stab wounds. Officials say that she had been in the country for less than a month on an academic exchange program. Mexico's president says that federal authorities are assisting in the investigation. A U.S. Senator Mitch McConnell returned to Congress on Monday after a three-month absence due to health issues. The 84-year-old Kentucky Republican arrived in a wheelchair, looking noticeably thinner. He's been absent since June 14th when he was hospitalized for undisclosed reasons. That led to weeks of speculation about his health issues. McConnell announced last year he would not run for re-election. Television's biggest stars took the stage at the 78th Emmy Awards, where Apple TV's Widow's Bay was the night's biggest winner, taking home more awards than any other show, including Outstanding Comedy Series. Speaking of our coverage with CNN's Elizabeth Wagmeister, who has more on the ceremony from Los Angeles.
2: I'm backstage at the Primetime Emmy Awards, where it was a big night for Widow's Bay, The Pitt, and DTF St. Louis, topping the three major categories of the night. But the biggest winner was Widow's Bay, walking away with the most trophies from the Emmys, winning in Best Comedy and also winning for many of its stars, Matthew Rhys, Stephen Root, and Kate O'Flynn. Now, Matthew Rhys was one of the history-making actors tonight at the Emmys. He becomes the first actor to win for two leading roles in the same year. He won for Widow's Bay and also for Netflix's The Beast in Me. Now, another history maker, Jean Smart, who won for the fifth and final season of Hacks, she became the first woman in Emmy history to win for every single season of a series. Now, Allison Janney, she was a surprise winner, of course, well-deserved, but even she herself was shocked. I spoke to her backstage after she won for her role in The Diplomat, and she told me that she did not think at all that she was going to win. This became her eighth Emmy. Now she is tied for the most acting Emmys, along with other actresses like Cloris Leachman and Julia Louis-Dreyfus, and also Jean Smart. Now, Mariska Hargitay was the host of the night. She had a ton of outfit changes. You could tell that she had a ton of fun. And of course, she had to bring some of her famous friends along. Of course, she's probably the most famous fan of the Knicks these days, and Jalen Brunson made an appearance, as well as her friend Taylor Swift. Now, Taylor was not actually here, but she had pre-taped a fun skit that was in the theme of Law & Order SVU, Mariska Hargitay's show. But Taylor Swift was actually a little busy at her husband Travis Kelce's game. The Chiefs had their first game of the season tonight, so she was a little busy. It was a great night here at the Emmys. Back to you.
1: Thanks so much, Elizabeth. Let's now head over to journalist and culture critic Rebecca Sun. She's also a former senior editor at The Hollywood Reporter. Hey, Rebecca, good to see you.
3: Thanks for having me.
1: It's great to have you with us. Let's start with Widow's Bay, Apple TV's horror comedy winning big, as well as its leading actor, Matthew Rhys, who made history. Just what brought on the surge of victories for the series, you think?
3: You know, it's such a unique show, and yeah. The Emmys comedy category is no stranger to comedies that aren't really quite comedies, but Widow's Bay is genuinely really funny while also being freaking scary, if I could say that. It's a horror comedy, which is very unique. It's very difficult to be genuinely terrifying and hilarious at the same time. And so people just haven't seen anything like this. It's executed so well. It's got fantastic performance.

0: performances, great writing, and director Hiro Murai, who's behind so many of the best shows that you know.
1: Look, I love a good comedy horror hybrid. As emphasis on the horror, I'm a big fan. I did struggle to make it through the first one, and I know I'm not spoiling anything for folks out there. Let's also talk about Jean Smart. I mean, what a night for her. Also making history, becoming the first woman to win an acting Emmy for every season of a show. I mean, what does that moment mean, especially for an actress of an older generation?
0: Jean Smart made a hilarious joke at the

0: To journalist and culture critic Rebecca Sun. She's also a former senior editor at The Hollywood Reporter. Hey, Rebecca, good to see you.
1: Thanks for having me.
0: It's great to have you with us. Let's start with Widow's Bay, Apple TV's horror comedy, winning big, as well as its leading actor, Matthew Rhys, who made history. Just what brought on the surge of victories for this series, you think?
1: You know, it's such a unique show, and the Emmys comedy category is no stranger to comedies that aren't really quite comedies, but Widow's Bay is genuinely really funny while also being freaking scary, if I could say that. It's a horror comedy, which is very unique. It's very difficult to be genuinely terrifying and hilarious at the same time. And so people just haven't seen anything like this. It's executed so well. It's got fantastic performances, great writing, and director Hiro Murai, who's behind so many of the best shows that you know.
0: Look, I love a good comedy horror hybrid. Emphasis on the horror. I'm a big fan. I did struggle to make it through the first one, and I know I'm not spoiling anything for folks out there. Let's also talk about Jean Smart. I mean, what a night for her. Also making history, becoming the first woman to win an acting Emmy for every season of a show. I mean, what does that moment mean, especially for an actress of an older generation?
1: You know, yeah, Jean Smart made a hilarious joke at the beginning of this fifth acceptance speech for her, for Hacks, where she said, you know, I think you guys are all just standing up because I'm old, which really shows you why she is an Emmys queen. I mean, I think it says a lot because especially if you look at the Emmys tend to reward the new. So, you know, Widow's Bay beat out Hacks. It beat out The Bear, right, which was such a darling just a few years ago. And so for Jean Smart to have such a chokehold on her category for every single season of Hacks is it's really something not to be taken for granted.
0: And not to mention also an actress of a similar generation, Sally Field. I mean, still showing Hollywood how it's done with, 10 nominations leading to her fourth Emmy on Monday night.
1: Yes, no, I mean, they like her. We really, really like her, to paraphrase her classic Oscars acceptance speech. Yeah, Sally Field, I think now, I believe she might be the oldest winner in her category, also matched by Stephen Root of Widow's Bay, a very beloved character actor who is 74 years old, which I think makes him the oldest ever winner in his category for supporting actor in a comedy. So it's really nice to see people not only still be beloved, but really do excellent work and to show characters that are of a certain age and are still resonating with all audiences. So it was a really nice moment for her as well.
0: Yeah, remarkably bright creatures. It was really just a great movie to watch. What are some of the emotional moments that stood out to you, Rebecca? There was, of course, the late tribute to Catherine O'Hara. There was Dan Levy and Annie Murphy. And, of course, Macaulay Culkin, her children on screen, paying tribute to their late mother on screen.
1: Yeah, I thought that was really special and really lovely because, you know, Catherine O'Hara, she's, you know, to certainly people of my generation, she's most famous for being Kevin's mom on Home Alone. And she's done a lot of amazing work. But I think that for the Emmys stage to be the forum in which we finally got to see Macaulay Culkin pay tribute on screen to his, you know, somebody who he considered more than just a movie mom. He said, she was my mama. And so that was really, really touching. I thought that Jamie Lee Curtis paying tribute to Rob Reiner, who was horrifically killed with his wife, Michelle, this past year, that was really moving. It was brief, but very emotional. And I'll also say on a happier note, Michael J. Fox, the Lifetime Achievement Tribute, the Bob Hope Humanitarian Award for Michael J. Fox. My father lived with Parkinson's. And so to see somebody living with that disease be able to go out on stage and sort of present the way it looks and also be somebody who represents someone who spent his entire life fighting for research was a highlight for sure.
0: I may misquote him, but he said something to the effect, if I remember correctly, that his diagnosis didn't necessarily mean that he was surrendering to the illness. I thought that was extremely powerful. And again, I'm just paraphrasing what he said on stage, just showing us a remarkable presence on that stage. Rebecca Sun, it is a pleasure to have you on with us. Thank you so much.

Welcome back. Here are your business headlines. Well, the rise in bond yields has reached a critical threshold for the U.S. economy, with the 10-year Treasury yield hitting 5% on Monday. And that level was briefly touched in 2023, but otherwise has not been seen since 2007. And the rise could mean higher borrowing costs for Americans who want to buy a home, finance a car, or take out other loans. AI-linked stocks are sliding after some of the industry's top CEOs called for a slowdown in the technology's development. NVIDIA fell by more than 3% on Monday, while a key semiconductor index sank nearly 6%. Japan's SoftBank, which is invested in ChatGPT's creator OpenAI, plunged nearly 11%. The U.S. Treasury Department is imposing new sanctions on VTB Bank, one of Russia's largest financial institutions. The U.S. is accusing the bank of helping Iran evade Western sanctions. And the Treasury Department said that foreign financial institutions continue to deal with VTB Bank are exposed to even more sanctions risk. The Trump administration trying to cut off financial support for Tehran as the Iran war drags on. Star Wars fans will have a chance to own a piece of franchise history, but the nostalgia will not come cheap. An exhibit in Japan offering a preview of what organizers hope will be a record-breaking sale of Star Wars memorabilia. Among the props and costumes on display is a lightsaber that was used by Darth Vader in The Empire Strikes Back and Return of the Jedi. It's not going to be cheap. The last time it was auctioned, it was sold for $3.6 million, that exhibit running through next month, with the auction set for November. Vader would be stunned. I'm Polo Sandoval. World Sport is coming up next, and I'll join you again at the top of the next step.

0: You know, once upon a time, the German tennis star Alexander Zverev was desperate to win a Grand Slam tournament. But so much has changed this season. And by the time he'd won his second major trophy of the year at the US Open on Sunday, it seemed like he was the last one to know that he'd actually done it. It has been a remarkable breakout year for the 29-year-old German. This was his third consecutive major final appearance, whereas his opponent, the American Ben Shelton, had never been this far before. Shelton had the support of the crowd, but Zverev had all the experience and he made the most of it to win the first two sets. Zverev was all business, and although Shelton had his moments, he did take the third set, Zverev's victory had felt inevitable for some time. Remember, he won the French Open in Paris earlier this year, then he made it to the Wimbledon final, and now another major trophy. But he was so locked into the intensity of the match that he didn't even know that he'd done it. It was only when he saw the celebration of his team that he realised he was the champion. Our Patrick Snell caught up with him afterwards, and of course, he wanted to know, how could he not know?
1: Well, many congratulations. You're holding a magnificent piece of silverware. But let's start with the moment you clinched it. You appeared to not initially realize you'd won the title. What's going through your mind at that moment?
2: I thought it was 5-1. I thought it was 5-1 instead of 6-2. So I thought I have one more game left. So I was quite focused. I was quite calm. But then I was luckily on the side of my team and they're all screaming that it's over. So very happy that it was.
1: They confirmed it for
2: you. Yeah, they confirmed it for me.
1: What a moment that was. What a year it's been for you, Sasha. You win the French Open, now the US Open. At the start of the year, though, would you ever have dreamt it possible that you would go on to win not just one, but two Grand Slam singles titles?
2: Yeah, of course, that's what you work for. But I would definitely, if you would have given me a paper at the beginning of the season for one Grand Slam title, I would have signed it, that's for sure. But standing here with two is absolutely amazing, and I couldn't be happier.
1: You've spoken before about the scar tissue over the years, the doubts that creep in. Would you ever win a Grand Slam singles title, a major? How do you reflect back on that now, and how high is the bar moving forward?
2: Yeah, it's funny. The scar tissue started here 6 years ago. But I definitely had tough moments, especially I think in Paris. I had a lot of stress in me. But here I was just enjoying my time on the court because I won in Paris already. So it was much more enjoyable. I had a lot of fun on the court and definitely happy with how I played.
0: Well played, Alexander. Okay, the European team golf must be feeling on top of the world right now. Following the Ryder Cup victory in New York last year, the women have beaten the Americans in the Solheim Cup. And it was a thriller.

0: over three intense days of competition in the Netherlands. The match was
1: all
0: square after each of the first 2 days, so all to play for in the singles on Sunday. Charlie Hull put the first European point on the board, beating Megan Kang 3-2 and inspiring a blue wave as the home team won 6 of the first 8 points. Now, up until this stage, Hull and her English playing partner Lottie Wode had been disappointing, but they delivered when it really mattered. Wode beat Austin Kim 2-1 to effectively clinch the trophy as Europe wrapped up the victory by 15 points to 13. Europe has only lost one of the last 5 Solheim Cups, and I'm pretty sure they will have celebrated long into the night.
2: This just feels so good. There's just been so much hard work this week and in the last 2 years leading up to this from not only me but all the background team. You know, the helper's been amazing this week, you know, making it easy for the players just to play. We just had a really good vibe all week. You know, everyone's been really good teammates, and you know, leaving the course yesterday, we were really excited for coming here today. And wow, was I impressed with every single player and caddy showing up to that first tee, you know, ready to play.
0: All right, keep it here on CNN World Sport. The Springboks went wild in Baltimore this weekend. Stay with us to learn how rugby is trying to break America.
3: What will actually help us live?

0: Justin Kim 2-1 to effectively clinch the trophy as Europe wrapped up the victory by 15 points to 13. Europe has only lost one of the last five Solheim Cups, and I'm pretty sure they will have celebrated long into the night.
1: This just feels so good. There's just been so much hard work this week and in the last 2 years leading up to this from not only me, but all the background team. You know, the helper's been amazing this week, you know, making it easy for the players just to play. And we just had a really good vibe all week. You know, everyone's been really good teammates. And, you know, leaving the course yesterday, we were really excited for coming here today. And wow, was I impressed with every single player and caddy showing up to that first tee as, you know, ready to play.
0: All right, keep it here on CNN World Sport. The Springboks went wild in Baltimore this weekend. Stay with us to learn how rugby is trying to break America.
2: What will actually help us live?

0: to break America.
1: What will actually help us live?

0: Rugby union is played mainly in Northern Europe and the Southern Hemisphere, but it's growing elsewhere, and the stewards of the game would love to see it take off in the biggest sports market on the planet, the United States. That's why the sport's greatest rivals, South Africa and New Zealand, played the fourth test of their series a long way from Johannesburg and Cape Town. For this one, they travelled all the way to Baltimore in the US. The world champion Springboks will have enjoyed the trip much more than their opponents. They won the series 3-1 after thrashing the All Blacks by 43 points to 28 on Saturday. And this is all whetting the appetite of rugby fans in the US, where the game is going to be featured in two World Cup tournaments in 2031 and 2033. There is now a professional league in the US. Will Hooley is the technical director and broadcaster at Major League Rugby. And he's been telling me why that Baltimore match was so important.
1: Such a big game that happened on US soil, a fantastic matchup, but also what it brought, a crowd of just over 68,000 people in Baltimore, the largest crowd of a rugby match in the US. And this is all pushing towards 2031 Rugby World Cup for the men and then 2033 Rugby World Cup for the women. The awareness that a big game like this, two massive brands and the Springboks and the All Blacks, for the American public to see the two world's best go at each other was fantastic. And ultimately a real success.
0: Can you tell who the fans are? Are they men and women who are already fans of American football, as us international folks would describe it, who have kind of discovered something that's sort of a bit similar? Or are these people who are coming to these games and who are interested just general sports fans who are interested in something new?
1: I think both. And that's what I'm hearing out of the game in Baltimore on Saturday. Fans, I believe, Don, when they come and see rugby for the first time, sports fans I'm talking about, it's not as though they don't like it, but they need to see it first. We need to give as much access to these big games that come to the US shores to get better and be on TV. You know, if I'm going to be really sort of harsh on the weekend, I'm completely positive the whole thing. It was on Paramount Plus, but I would have loved to see, could we have pushed it to potentially be on CBS? Could it have maybe been in an alignment with ESPN? Those, by the way, contracts are tough, I will say that. Yeah. But at the same time, that just awareness and push to put it in front of the American people, because once they see it, once the kids get involved and they understand the great game that it is, the great culture it brings, the education, actually the safety, by the way, compared to maybe the American football sport, it goes well. And I do believe will grow, and Americans do love it and will love it.
0: So there is talk that some Six Nations games could maybe be played stateside. I gather World Rugby has said they'd be supportive of that. But that's something that would have been just unthinkable, even as an idea a couple of years ago. Remember, there's obviously only six teams. They only play three home games each. So I can't imagine the fans based in Europe are remotely excited about this prospect. Do you see it happening? And if so, when?
1: You've took the

0: Words out of my mouth. I mean, UK, Ireland, France and Italy fans will probably be not so happy to be thinking of a game going across the pond. But quick mention, financially, of course, for the nations, I said earlier about how the game for the All Blacks of Springboks definitely was a benefit to them. Also for their brand and the awareness building towards 2031. Think of the fans, the new fans and the amount of expats that are over here in the US, getting a bit of a foothold for those teams ahead of that World Cup, of which I know supporters may not see it quite literally, but trust me, can have such big, as I say, positives going forward for each of those nations.
1: So we've just seen a highly successful Soccer World Cup played mainly in the United States, games also in Mexico and Canada as well. The stadiums were packed. It was just an incredible atmosphere for the 4 or 5 weeks that it was going on. I know the Rugby World Cup is still 5 years away for the men's game, but can you kind of look forward and sort of speculate about what the atmosphere might be like? Would you expect the stadiums to be packed? Would you expect it to be similar to what we've just seen with football?
0: Yeah, in short answer, yes, I really do. And I think you've seen that through the big games that have happened here in the US. I was there at the All Blacks versus Ireland game at Soldier Field in November last year, and it was sold out. It was brilliant. We just literally talked about how 68,000 were the M&T Bank Stadium. I remember even my playing days when I was playing for the USA Eagles and we played the All Blacks in front of 40,000 in Washington, D.C. Yes, people will come. And as mentioned about just let alone the expats and the already sort of the South Africans, the Pacific Islanders that are around, Pacific Islanders, particularly here on the West Coast, there was a game the All Blacks played Fiji in San Diego. That was sold out back a few years ago. So that alone. But I think the importance, though, Don, is then the American, like, how can we get the American fan to also go to the games? All well and good thinking that the expat will be there, but can they bring their American friend along as well? Can we make sure that maybe a lesser game, I don't know, a Uruguay against Romania, if that is a game, by the way, come 2031, that also has a strong crowd behind it in those cities? And hopefully those cities, those applicant cities at the moment that do then get the go-ahead to be a host come 2029, that selection I believe is made then those cities want to have the competition. They want to get behind it. They want to promote it, as of course they did during the FIFA World Cup. But there's still so much work to be done, Don. There's no doubt about that. We're trying to grow this sport. We're trying to bring these big games to the United States. Interestingly enough, by the way, mentioned NFL, they take their games overseas as well to grow their brand, to grow their market. Right. I think they played in Melbourne, Australia the other day. So, you know, it's not out of the ordinary. And hopefully all these things that rugby are doing are going to bring success come those World Cups in America.
1: It is a great game. Great to see it growing. That's it for World Sport, though. Thanks for your company. See you again soon.

0: in London. This is CNN.
1: Hello, welcome to our viewers around the world. I'm Paul Sandoval, live in New York, and this is coming your way here on CNN Newsroom. The fighting is intensifying in Yemen, forcing tens of thousands of refugees to flee their homes. We'll discuss the next chapter of a years-long conflict that's worsening a humanitarian crisis. And President Trump calls the latest AI warnings a hoax, while some lawmakers on both sides of the aisle say that Congress needs to take action to regulate it. And who footed the bill for Donald Trump Jr.'s lavish wedding celebration in the Bahamas, at least part of it? Well, a new report is raising eyebrows in the intelligence community.
2: Live from New York, this is CNN Newsroom with Paulo Sandoval.
1: Talks between Iran and Gulf countries on reopening the Strait of Hormuz have been postponed indefinitely, but Tehran says it's not behind the delay.
3: Saudi Arabia requested that this meeting not take place for the time being. The war in the region between Islamic countries has only one winner, and that is no one other than the Zionist regime, which seeks to perpetuate tensions and insecurity in our region and among Islamic countries.
1: Iran's Islamic Revolutionary Guard Corps says that a super oil tanker exploded after hitting naval mines in the Strait of Hormuz, and that's according to state media. The IRGC says that the vessel was trying to cross through the so-called forbidden routes in the southern part of the critical waterway. They asserted that the strait remains under Iran's, quote, smart control. Our Paula Hancock joins us live with the latest from Abu Dhabi. So we just heard right now, Paula, that's coming from Iranian state TV. What are U.S. forces saying about this reported mine strike?
4: Well, Paula, we've had a response from U.S. Central Command, and they have said that the Iranian claim it was due to a mine is false. I'll read you part of the post from social media where CENTCOM says, quote, the Panama-flagged oil tanker was struck by an Iranian missile last month and rendered inoperable. This weekend, Iran struck the tanker again with a drone while the ship sat in waters off the coast of Oman. Now, this really just underlines the dangers for vessels trying to traverse the Strait of Hormuz, a critical waterway that President Trump has said has been demined by the U.S. Navy and is open for business. The same waterway that Iran says is closed and will continue to be closed until the U.S. sticks to its commitments. Just to point out how few vessels appear to be getting through at this point, Kepler has shipping data, has said on Monday 4 got through, on Sunday 10 managed to get through. There was well over 100 per day pre-war levels. Now, of course, there are some who will switch off their tracking devices, switch off the AIS. So, of course, that number could be higher. When we look at the second critical waterway that Iran appears to be having influence over now, coming out of the Middle East, this is the Bab al-Mandeb Strait, which effectively connects Europe and Asia when it comes to commercial shipping. Now, we have seen the Houthis taking control of a number of port cities in that area. There really was a lightning strike as they came down the west coast of Yemen and managed to take control of a number of areas, including Perim Island, which is in the entrance to that key strait. This is, of course, a group that is sponsored, that is funded and equipped by Iran. And they have, we understand from Reuters, been firing missiles and drones once again against Saudi Arabia. Now, we heard that there were missiles and drones that were targeting the aircraft hangars, radar systems.

0: Systems, runways and ammunition depots. Saudi Arabia has just given the all clear for about six cities which they believed could come under attack, including a key oil depot just along the Red Sea, along that coast. This was a way that Saudi Arabia was managing to get its oil out while the Strait of Hormuz was having such significant issues. So what we see at this point is we have seen the Houthi rebels themselves celebrating in the streets of Mocha. This is the port city on the west coast of Yemen, one of the first cities that they did manage to take over as they carried out this this run of being able to take control of that really key coast along the Red Sea. Now, we know that the Crown Prince Mohammed bin Salman is heading to Egypt today. A source telling CNN that he also did ask the US President Donald Trump for help in trying to repel some of these Houthi attacks, but that the US President declined to get involved. Paulo?
1: CNN's Paula Hancock with that live report. Thank you so much, Paula. And let's stay in the region now where thousands of Yemenis are fleeing their homes as fighting between Houthi rebels and Saudi forces continues to intensify, as we just heard from Paula. More than 2,000 refugees have arrived in Djibouti so far, and more are expected as the fighting continues escalating. The United Nations Migration Agency is reporting that the ongoing conflict has now displaced more than 90,000 people across Yemen. And the UN warns that the humanitarian crisis in Yemen, the Arab world's poorest country, is at risk of deteriorating even further.
2: Humanitarian access and movement remain severely constrained due to insecurity. Humanitarian movements into and within several locations on the West Coast remain suspended, while key roads are restricted or impassable. We call on all parties to protect civilians, respect international humanitarian law, and facilitate safe and unimpeded humanitarian access so that urgently needed assistance can reach communities in need.
1: Joining me now is Abdusattar Issoaf. He's a chief of mission for the International Organization for Migration in Yemen. Abdusattar, thank you so much for joining us.
3: Thank you for having me.
1: So as you know, this conflict between the Houthis and the Yemeni government forces, that has been ongoing for some time now, since 2014. But it seems that last week's renewed fighting has displaced at least 46,000 people from southwestern Yemen. That's according to the latest numbers from the UN. How is this new wave of clashes fueling this growing humanitarian crisis in the region?
3: Absolutely. No, thank you, Paul. I think that the situation has escalated for the last few weeks. We have been seeing the displaced population since mid of July. However, the peak of the people leaving or fleeing the Taiz government, which is the west coast of Yemen, has been in since September. So as of yesterday, we had over 94,000 individuals that IOM displacement tracking record shows have been displaced from their home, from the west coast to other districts and to other governorates. Of course, the majority remains in Taiz governorate, but also we have seen people being fleeing Taiz to large governorates, some coming even to Aden, where I am now based. So we see that the situation remains to be tense, and we may see more people to be displaced and more people to be attacked.
1: The sheer number, too, Abdusattar, is alarming, the sheer number of displaced families. And then you take into consideration all the conflict that continues to go on right now in the Middle East. So because of that, what options do these tens of thousands of individuals, if not more, have to seek shelter? Where do they go?
3: People who are on the move and trying to flee their places of residence because of ongoing hostilities are actually looking for safer spaces. As I mentioned, they are trying to not go too far from where they were living, hoping that they can return. But of course, the urgent need that we are now actually requesting and understanding from talking to the people. They say mostly what they humanitarian need, they need their food, emergency shelter. The protection concern of these people are quite high because we see a lot of women and children among those people fleeing, kind of families that are going there. So they are almost, sometimes we see them in the open airs because there are not camps that they can be accommodated. So therefore they are on the move as we talk.
1: Yeah, you mentioned young people. It's important also to point out that since this escalation, the UN has reported at least 14 civilians, some of them even children, who have been either been killed or hurt. And again, that's just since this recent escalation. Eventually, though, how is this resumption of fighting hampering access to medical care or perhaps some of the humanitarian aid routes that are established in the regions?
3: Yes, before the situation has escalated, the needs of the humanitarian needs of Yemenis, including those displaced population, were quite high. So the Yemen is one of the countries that has the largest displaced population. So 4.5 million of people have been displaced since 2014, and now this number has been added to those people, and therefore therefore the humanitarian assistance to this population is now demand is quite rising, and therefore we have seen actually reduced funding to the response, the humanitarian response in general in Yemen, and for this new wave of the displacement and the new displaced population, unfortunately the needs are quite high, and the resources that humanitarian agencies have in place is limited. Therefore, we are calling for international communities to be looking back at the needs of the Yemenis, and especially now, the current moment,
1: including
3: the health, health facilities, as well. So just the food, health, all across all sectors of the humanitarian system.
1: Actually, I wanted to close on that, too. Your organization, the IOM, is calling on all parties to guarantee safe and sustained humanitarian access in that region. The last few seconds I have with you, perhaps you wanted to really highlight that plea that you have for the international community. What would that be?
3: Yeah, well, as our Director General, have been calling upon the all parties to allow us to access those people. And sometimes in some areas, we are not able to access and to understand the needs of this population. First of all, to allow these people to be provided by humanitarian assistance, of course, to safeguard civilians during this conflict, and calling all parties, of course, de-escalate. So that humanitarian agencies such as IOM and other UN agencies, other NGOs could be able to go and access and learn the situation and try to support these people as the situation still remains tense.
1: Abdou Sattar Issoef, thank you so much for your time and for giving us that valuable yet alarming snapshot of what is yet another humanitarian crisis in the region. Thank you for your time.
3: Thank you for having me.
1: U.S. President Donald Trump says that Russia and Ukraine have reached an agreement, and according to him, both countries will stop targeting each other's energy infrastructure. But Ukrainian President Volodymyr Zelensky says that the deal isn't done, at least not just yet. He called it a strong proposal and said that an agreement would only come if the U.S. and other allies are, quote, ready to ensure that Russia genuinely refrains from striking Ukrainian infrastructure. Here's what President Trump had to say about these recent strikes.
4: The problem I have with Ukraine and Russia is that, you know, a lot of the diesel comes, diesel oil comes, and that's the one where there's a big up.

0: Actually, I wanted to close on that too. Your organization, the IOM, is calling on all parties to guarantee safe and sustained humanitarian access in that region. The last few seconds I have with you, perhaps you wanted to really highlight that plea that you have for the international community. What would that be?
1: Yeah, well, as our Director General, I've been calling upon the all parties to allow us to access those people. And sometimes in some areas, we are not able to access and to understand the needs of this population. First of all, to allow these people to be provided by humanitarian assistance, of course, to safeguard civilians during this conflict, and calling all parties, of course, de-escalate. So that humanitarian agencies such as IOM and other UN agencies, other NGOs could be able to go and access and learn the situation and try to support these people as the situation still remains tense.
0: Abdusattar Issoeff, thank you so much for your time and for giving us that valuable yet alarming snapshot of what is yet another humanitarian crisis in the region. Thank you for your time.
1: Thank you for having me.
0: U.S. President Donald Trump says that Russia and Ukraine have reached an agreement, and according to him, both countries will stop targeting each other's energy infrastructure. But Ukrainian President Volodymyr Zelensky says that the deal isn't done, at least not just yet. He called it a strong proposal and said that an agreement would only come if the U.S. and other allies are, quote, ready to ensure that Russia genuinely refrains from striking Ukrainian infrastructure. Here's what President Trump had to say about these recent strikes.
2: The problem I have with Ukraine and Russia is that, you know, a lot of the diesel oil comes, and that's the one where there's a big up. It comes from Russia. And the Russia plants are being hit by Ukraine. And I've asked President Zelensky not to hit the diesel plants, refineries.
3: Is it potentially that Ukraine?
2: Because that's what's driving it up. The diesel is being driven up by the fact that it's having a hard time coming out of Russia. And that's a case that hurts the world. We got to stop.
0: But it doesn't appear that the agreement is holding. So let's go live now to London and CNN's Claire Sebastian is following that story. Claire, good morning to you. So President Trump is now calling on Ukraine to stop targeting Russia's refineries. What would that mean for the broader war?
4: That we've been having since the beginning of the war, Polo, which is how do you pressure a systemically important oil producer to stop waging war? Ukraine has, it believes, found a potential way by hitting these refineries. We're seeing fuel shortages in Russia, which had stabilized somewhat over the summer, now rearing again. The governor of the Leningrad region said this week that he doesn't think that the queues outside gas stations that they're seeing there will be resolved until early October. Still, though, it doesn't seem to have deterred the Kremlin. So I think the reactions from both sides to the claim from President Trump on Monday that they had both agreed to stop attacking each other's energy facilities is interesting. Ukraine has come out and said that it will if Russia does. Russia has said nothing so far, despite having welcomed over the weekend Trump's call for Ukraine to stop attacking its refineries. This is clearly a delicate situation for them, since they appear to have no incentive at this point to stop. But look, there is a difference between how we heard from President Trump on this, him saying that basically both sides have agreed, and how President Zelensky has described the situation. Take a listen to how he put it.
5: There is also now a strong proposal from the United States for a mutual cessation of strikes against critical infrastructure. And if this can become the first de-escalatory step, a step toward ending Russian strikes against our critical infrastructure and our retaliatory strikes in response, then Ukraine is ready to support de-escalation.
4: So look, Ukraine will take any glimmer of hope when it comes to a way to stop this massive escalation that we've seen recently in terms of Russian airstrikes, this air war that both sides are now involved in. Russia has promised that it's preparing massive strikes on Ukraine's energy facilities going into a fifth winter of war. They are extremely concerned of that, particularly given the lack of missile interceptors that they have. So that's why you see this position from the Ukrainians. He is also, as Zelensky said, worried that Russia might try to time some kind of energy ceasefire for their parliamentary elections, which are coming up at the end of the week. We've seen them try to do this in the past with things

0: like Victory Day. He said that they want to try and get an easing of the pressure on gasoline and diesel prices timed for that event. So that is a concern for President Zelensky. But look, on the Russian side, as of yet, no comment. We don't see any sign that they are deterred by the fuel shortages they're seeing from these Ukrainian attacks. So it will be interesting to see how they handle this. Paolo?
1: Yeah, it certainly will. Claire Sebastian joining us live from London. Thank you so much. Now to Donald Trump Jr. and his wife. They are defending their lavish May wedding after ProPublica, a report from them, revealed that it was partly funded by a secret benefactor, a Russian oligarch close to President Vladimir Putin. The couple tied the knot in the Bahamas, and what Bettina Trump said was an intimate event attended only by family. Well, ProPublica, though, reporting that oligarch Umar Kremlev was among 50 people who attended that wedding celebration along with a group of other Russian guests. In a statement on Instagram, Bettina Trump described Kremlev as a dear friend, and she went on to say, quote, "Friendship doesn't require a political motive. Generosity doesn't automatically come with an agenda." In its report, ProPublica said that it appears that Trump Jr. had just recently met Kremlev, who spent hundreds of thousands of dollars on expenses for the wedding celebration. And the report cites alarm among some national security experts who question what motivated a member of Putin's circle to spend so much money on the wedding. CNN's Aaron Burnett spoke with Jesse Eisinger of ProPublica and said this.
2: Jared Kushner was at the wedding.
3: Yes.
2: Okay. Jared Kushner has not been confirmed in any official role by Congress. No. Yet he is going back and forth to Moscow, negotiating face to face with Vladimir Putin about peace in the Ukraine deal. And he's attending this event with this guy who's close to Putin and getting these awards from Putin. And we don't know anything about it.
3: Well, this is what intelligence experts would be worried about and said that they were worried about when we told them about the story,
2: yep.
3: Which is that this provides an entree to the Trump family in a very intimate setting, away from cameras, away from the public eye. And who knows, over the course of multiple days, you know, there's, liquor flowing at a wedding. Yep. And so this is the kind of thing that intelligence officials and experts say is absolutely a red flag. And in addition, on top of the money changing hands, receiving this gift.
1: Still ahead this hour, the rise of AI is changing the calculus for college students getting ready to enter the workforce. I'll ask university president what students can do to be successful in the era of artificial intelligence. And later, a night of surprises and historic wins for television will bring you some of the biggest moments from the 78th Annual Primetime Emmy Awards.
4: I'm Marie Osmond, and I have a

0: Facebook.com/GP Doha to register now.
1: Welcome back. Turning now to the debate over what the government needs to do, if anything, to prevent a doomsday scenario brought on by artificial intelligence. The CEO of one of the leading AI developers, Anthropic, is calling for an industry-wide slowdown, more regulation, and global cooperation. And all of this in an effort to stop out-of-control and potentially dangerous AI models from being developed. Several major competitors, including Elon Musk and OpenAI's Sam Altman, have also voiced their support for more safety measures. But President Trump is rejecting that push for more AI regulation. In this string of social media posts on Monday, the president called safety concerns a hoax, insisting that the bigger issue is preventing China from outpacing the U.S. when it comes to AI. He says the only guardrail that AI needs is a strong, high IQ president. CNN's Anderson Cooper spoke with Anthropic's Dario Amodei after his warning this weekend over the future of AI. He explained one of the measures that he's committed to implementing to try to help avert any possible potential risks.
2: We already have evaluators who check the finished model, who check the finished product. But, you know, as we know, you know, if you were going to inspect food or something, it's not enough to just check the finished product. You also need to see the process whereby it's made. And so what we're doing here is we're allowing these evaluators in to look at the details of how we train the models. The kinds of things they could see are, oh, here are some training environments that are known to be training environments that cause problems.
3: The other thing you are calling for in this three-part proposal is democratic coordination, which is essentially democracy. All the companies that are under democracies having these evaluators, having this coordination. And probably the most important, because the argument is, well, if the U.S. or companies are the only ones regulating themselves, what about does China get ahead? You're calling for global coordination. That's obviously a lot more difficult.
2: Yes, yes. In this three-step proposal, each step is more difficult than the one before. And Anthropic was kind of getting the ball rolling by committing to the first step. But we shouldn't kid ourselves that these next two steps are going to be more difficult. And we may not succeed. And so my proposal is a proposal that we should try. Now, again, from all the agreement from others that I've seen in just the first few hours of putting out the essay, that creates some optimism. But that needs to follow up with results.
1: And U.S. Vice President J.D. Vance also cast doubt on calls to regulate AI development. He also acknowledged that technology comes with some risks.
4: There are obviously risks to AI. There are some benefits to AI. I have to say, just personally, I feel a little bit weird about the fact that you have so many frontier AI tech companies kind of coming to the government and begging the government to regulate them. It feels a little bit to me like a bit of a Trojan horse.
1: Joining me now is Robin Holmes Sullivan. She's the president of

0: Lewis and Clark College, as we hope to tackle the question of how AI is influencing career paths for students. Robin, welcome to the program.
1: Thank you for having me.
0: I wonder if we can begin with a poll from the Institute of Politics at Harvard Kennedy School. I want to show it to our viewers. It says that it shows that AI continues adding uncertainty to the lives of college students. Some 59% of those polled see AI as a threat to their job prospects, with 41% thinking that AI actually undermines the meaning of work. With your expertise in higher learning, Robin, what's your advice, especially for undecided college students right now when it comes to the fields of study? You know, what can they study in order to have an added advantage over artificial intelligence?
1: Sure. And, you know, there's lots of news out there and lots of polls and lots of discussions about this. And what we're seeing pretty consistently across the country is that, as you mentioned, college students are really nervous. You might remember that there was some booing and, you know, kind of being upset with certain commencement speakers who were bringing up AI. It's on students' minds. They don't want to feel as though their prospects are dimmed in any way, especially after they've committed so much to a college education. So I understand that. So I think the thing to do as educators is to, you know, really just make sure students know that their prospects in many ways are going to be better than ever, because the things that students can learn and do, especially those students who are coming from liberal arts colleges such as my own, they can do things and they're going to learn things and be trained to do things that computers just can't do yet. And that's all the human components, the human skills that really are special and are needed in the workplace now more than ever.
0: There was also some fascinating reporting too, Robin, that I saw recently in the Wall Street Journal that reported that, writing that anthropology, mathematics, philosophy, also some ideal fields in an AI-dominated workplace rather than computer science, which I thought was interesting. Do you see students in the more traditional careers in tech or digital perhaps having a harder time landing jobs after graduation?
1: We are seeing some evidence of that, and partly that's because a lot of times college students, when they are first coming from their degrees, are landing those entry-level jobs, and those might be the jobs that are more likely to be taken up or changed because of AI. So those students might be a little bit worried, but they shouldn't be completely worried, because there are still many things that even those who are training those more technical jobs can do. But as you mentioned, it's interesting. It's almost as though the liberal arts are having a resurgence, right? Because the things that we're learning now are those majors that you just mentioned, people in anthropology or philosophy. Those students are trained to think broadly, more flexibly. They know about people and how to work in teams and to do those human skills I was talking about. And that's exactly what they're looking for at some of these tech companies now.
0: So we talked a little bit about the fields that could perhaps help some of these students, you know, for the sake of our conversation, AI-proof their career paths. What about the different abilities, specific skills you think that students should be focusing on right now and perhaps even sharpening so that they can offer potential employers something that AI could never offer?
1: Absolutely, because the goal, it really isn't to teach young people to compete with machines. That's not something they need to do. It's not something they should even try to do. It really is to teach them to become extraordinary human beings who know how to use these machines. And so the things that they can do and bring to the table that at this time, at least, computers can't do is how to lead, how to advocate, how to have passion about something, how to feel and empathize with others, to work through differences, to be adaptable, all very, very human qualities. And so what you need to do, I think, what we have responsibilities to do is to help students understand that those are real skills. They're not just, as some people call them, soft skills, kind of implying that somehow they're not as important. They're more important than ever. And those are the ways in which I think a student can really stand out. You know, working on a team, showing that they are able to be adaptable, they can come up with and use reasoning in ways that only humans can do. I'm excited for that. I'm excited for our students. And even though it causes some anxiety to think about what's happening in this so rapidly changing technology, there's so much unknown. After we help students to kind of relax and calm down from that, I think bringing in the real knowledge that there's going to be a place for them, and that they'll be fine in the workplace and in their careers, that's something that we can do as educators.
0: It is the beginning of the fall academic semester, so we know that there is no shortage of anxiety out there. And this

0: kind of advice, Robin, certainly going to go a very long way for those students who are just now beginning to chart the path of their career. Robin Holmes Sullivan, thank you so much for your perspective.
1: Thanks for having me.
0: And from a standing ovation at the Venice Film Festival to an accusation of treason, ahead, a look at what's in the Gaza documentary that's sparking backlash in Israel.
2: People all across America know the answer to this question.

0: CNN.
1: Welcome back. I'm Polo Sandoval. A documentary examining the Israeli military's alleged targeting of Palestinian civilians in Gaza is sparking political uproar in Israel. The film's title, Naza, is taken from the term for collateral casualties and is built around interviews with Israeli military officers. CNN's Jeremy Diamond breaks down what's in the film.
2: Well, it's certainly not been well received here in Israel, where they have faced a backlash of epic proportions from the general public, from a number of Israeli ministers. You referenced Israel's culture minister, who called this action treasonous and called for their citizenship to be revoked. It's important to look at why there is such a backlash here in Israel. Obviously, first of all, it doesn't make Israel look good, because the central premise of this documentary is the notion that Israel tolerated, accepted, allowed for, whatever term you want to use, for the killing of large numbers of Palestinian civilians in Gaza in order to kill a much smaller number of Palestinian militants. It goes after this notion of Naza, which is an Israeli military term used to talk about collateral damage, basically the number of civilians that would be killed in a given Israeli strike. I do have a short clip from the documentary to show you. This is one of the Israeli soldiers who testified, gave an interview anonymously to this film, describing the targeting system that they used and how they would determine the number of civilians that might be killed.

0: אם אמורים להיפגע כשתפגע בו.
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2: And that soldier is one of 24 Israeli soldiers who were interviewed as part of this film. All of them actively involved in the war in Gaza. Many of them intelligence officers who were involved in these targeting decisions. That same soldier describes another incident when he's asked, you know, what the maximum number of civilians was that was allowed to be killed in one of these strikes. He said that number was 500 civilians approved to be killed in a single strike that was targeted one Palestinian militant in the Gaza Strip. Now, the Israeli military, for its part, has said that it categorically rejects these allegations, reiterating that it takes steps in Gaza to minimize harm to civilians. We've also just learned that the Israeli military's chief of staff held a meeting about it today, calling all of this deliberate distortions of reality, and he called for investigations into the film and any of the soldiers who may have spoken to the filmmakers as his course of action going forward.
3: Jeremy Diamond, thank you. And still to come, Democratic-led states and cities challenging Trump's new rule to place restrictions on some immigrants looking to get their green card. We'll get you the details in a moment.

0: Same soldier describes another incident when he's asked, you know, what the maximum number of civilians was that was allowed to be killed in one of these strikes. He said that number was 500 civilians approved to be killed in a single strike that was targeting one Palestinian militant in the Gaza Strip. Now, the Israeli military, for its part, has said that it categorically rejects these allegations, reiterating that it takes steps in Gaza to minimize harm to civilians. We've also just learned that the Israeli military's chief of staff held a meeting about it today, calling all of this deliberate distortions of reality, and he called for investigations into the film and any of the soldiers who may have spoken to the filmmakers as his course of action going forward.
1: Jeremy Diamond, thank you. And still to come, Democratic-led states and cities challenging Trump's new rule to place restrictions on some immigrants looking to get their green card. We'll get you the details in a moment.

0: answering tomorrow, this weekend on CNN.
1: Dozens of Democratic-led states, counties, and cities are suing the Trump administration, hoping to block a rule that would make it harder for some immigrants to get their hands on green cards. The rule, set to take effect on Friday, would allow immigration officials to deny green cards, visas, or entry into the U.S. if they determine that the applicant would primarily depend on government assistance. The states argue that there are no clear limits on what benefits could jeopardize an applicant. They also say that they would lose billions of dollars of federal funding if people disenroll from welfare programs out of fear.
2: The administration's new rule is much broader than any public charge rule in history, and it will provide so much discretion to immigration officers that the rules are so opaque and difficult to comprehend and understand. The harm is that much greater. The rule would allow immigration officers to consider use of critical benefits like Medicaid and SNAP and even participation in school meal programs as part of an applicant's circumstance.
1: A federal judge has blocked the Trump administration from imposing stricter limits on how long foreign students and journalists can stay in the United States. District Judge F. Dennis Saylor in Boston ruled in favor of a coalition of unions and higher education advocacy groups on Monday. It was just a day before the rule was set to take effect.

0: answering tomorrow, this weekend on CNN.
1: Dozens of Democratic-led states, counties, and cities are suing the Trump administration, hoping to block a rule that would make it harder for some immigrants to get their hands on green cards. The rule, set to take effect on Friday, would allow immigration officials to deny green cards, visas, or entry into the U.S. if they determine that the applicant would primarily depend on government assistance. The states argue that there are no clear limits on what benefits could jeopardize an applicant. They also say that they would lose billions of dollars of federal funding if people disenroll from welfare programs out of fear.
2: The administration's new rule is much broader than any public charge rule in history, and it will provide so much discretion to immigration officers that the rules are so opaque and difficult to comprehend and understand. The harm is that much greater. The rule would allow immigration officers to consider use of critical benefits like Medicaid and SNAP and even participation in school meal programs as part of an applicant's circumstance.
1: A federal judge has blocked the Trump administration from imposing stricter limits on how long foreign students and journalists can stay in the United States. District Judge F. Dennis Saylor in Boston ruled in favor of a coalition of unions and higher education advocacy groups on Monday. It was just a day before the rule was set to take effect. The Department of Homeland Security had cited national security and the need to prevent fraud in the visa program, but Saylor said that the policy was based on, quote, exceptionally weak rationales. A Department of Homeland Security report detailing disturbing conditions found at Florida's Alligator Alcatraz. The report describes how some immigrants were held in small metal cages at the now shuttered detention facility from several minutes to nearly 2 hours. CNN's Priscilla Alvarez has more.
3: A new Department of Homeland Security Inspector General report reveals disturbing conditions at Alligator Alcatraz. That was a facility that was quickly erected in Florida last year and then closed in June of this year. Now, this was a visit that the inspectors took in January, where they found cramped conditions among detainees, as well as lack of access to clean water, among other concerns. But perhaps most revealing was the small metal enclosures that they observed while on their visit. Those enclosures, according to facility staff, were used as, quote, calming areas. They also said that some detainees chose to be in those enclosures. Now, again, there were enclosures, according to this report, that were indoors, as well as at least two that were outdoors, according to the IG. What was stunning, however, about this observation, they say, is that it is a practice unlike any they have seen before. Now, quoting here from one part of the report where they say the use of such restrictive spaces is highly unconventional and does not align with standards for humane treatment. Now, we asked the state of Florida about this report as well because they, according to the Department of Homeland Security, were charged with daily operations of the facility. And they said, quote, the left-wing media wants to focus on a confinement area for violent criminal aliens who have proven they cannot remain peaceful while awaiting deportation. While it adheres to all federal standards for criminal confinement, we'd make it even smaller if we could. Now, I will note that it is the Inspector General that highlighted these small metal enclosures in its report, and it also noted concerns about what standards Florida was complying with in holding ICE detainees and the inspectors trying to track down what exactly they were using to base the standards of living on in this Alligator Alcatraz facility. Now, again, this was a visit that took place in January of this year. The facility has since closed. The Florida Governor Ron DeSantis had said previously that the facility was only meant to be temporary, but these concerns add to those that had already been expressed by Democratic lawmakers, detainees, and family members about what detainees experienced while they were held at this facility. Priscilla Alvarez, CNN, Washington.
1: And so to come, history was made at the 78th Annual Emmy Awards. We'll be telling you which stars set a new record for their work. Stay with us.

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1: Television's biggest stars took to the stage at the 78th Emmy Awards, where Apple TV's Widow's Bay was the night's biggest winner, taking home more awards than any other show, including Outstanding Comedy Series. CNN's Elizabeth Wagmeister has more on the ceremony from Los Angeles.
2: I'm backstage at the Primetime Emmy Awards, where it was a big night for Widow's Bay, The Pitt, and DTF St. Louis, topping the three major categories of the night. But the biggest winner was Widow's Bay, walking away with the most trophies from the Emmys, winning in Best Comedy and also winning for many of its stars, Matthew Rhys, Stephen Root, and Kate O'Flynn. Now, Matthew Rhys was one of the history-making actors tonight at the Emmys. He becomes the first actor to win for two leading roles in the same year. He won for Widow's Bay and also for Netflix's The Beast in Me. Now, another history maker, Jean Smart, who won for the fifth and final season of Hacks, she became the first woman in Emmy history to win for every single season of a series. Now, Allison Janney, she was a surprise winner, of course, well-deserved, but even

0: Television's biggest stars took to the stage at the 78th Emmy Awards, where Apple TV's Widow's Bay was the night's biggest winner, taking home more awards than any other show, including Outstanding Comedy Series. CNN's Elizabeth Wagmeister has more on the ceremony from Los Angeles.
1: I'm backstage at the Primetime Emmy Awards, where it was a big night for Widow's Bay, The Pitt, and DTF St. Louis, topping the three major categories of the night. But the biggest winner was Widow's Bay, walking away with the most trophies from the Emmys, winning in Best Comedy and also winning for many of its stars, Matthew Rhys, Stephen Root, and Kate O'Flynn. Now, Matthew Rhys was one of the history-making actors tonight at the Emmys. He becomes the first actor to win for two leading roles in the same year. He won for Widow's Bay and also for Netflix's The Beast in Me. Now, another history maker, Jean Smart, who won for the fifth and final season of Hacks, she became the first woman in Emmy history to win for every single season of a series. Now, Allison Janney, she was a surprise winner, of course, well-deserved, but even she herself was shocked. I spoke to her backstage after she won for her role in The Diplomat, and she told me that she did not think at all that she was going to win. This became her eighth Emmy. Now she is tied for the most acting Emmys, along with other actresses like Cloris Leachman and Julia Louis-Dreyfus, and also Jean Smart. Now, Mariska Hargitay was the host of the night. She had a ton of outfit changes. You could tell that she had a ton of fun. And of course, she had to bring some of her famous friends along. Of course, she's probably the most famous fan of the Knicks these days, and Jalen Brunson made an appearance, as well as her friend Taylor Swift. Now, Taylor was not actually here, but she had pre-taped a fun skit that was in the theme of Law & Order SVU, Mariska Hargitay's show, but Taylor Swift was actually a little busy at her husband Travis Kelce's game. The Chiefs had their first game of the season tonight, so she was a little busy. It was a great night here at the Emmys. Back to you.
0: Thanks, Elizabeth. And earlier, I did have a chance to speak with journalist and culture critic Rebecca Sahn about this year's Emmy Awards, and I asked her what she thought about Widow's Bay and what made it such a big winner Monday.
2: You know, it's such a unique show, and yeah. The Emmys comedy category is no stranger to comedies that aren't really quite comedies, but Widow's Bay is genuinely really funny while also being freaking scary, if I could say that. It's a horror comedy, which is very unique. It's very difficult to be genuinely terrifying and hilarious at the same time. And so people just haven't seen anything like this. It's executed so well. It's got fantastic performances, great writing, and director Hiro Murai, who's behind so many of the best shows that you know.
0: Look, I love a good comedy horror hybrid. Emphasis on the horror. I'm a big fan. I did struggle to make it through the first one, and I know I'm not spoiling anything for folks out there. Let's also talk about Jean Smart. I mean, what a night for her. Also making history, becoming the first woman to win an acting Emmy for every season of a show. I mean, what does that moment mean, especially for an actress of an older generation?
2: You know, yeah, Jean Smart made a hilarious joke at the beginning of this fifth acceptance speech for her, for Hacks, where she said, you know, I think you guys are all just standing up because I'm old, which really shows you why she is an Emmy's queen. I mean, I think it says a lot because, especially if you look at the Emmys tend to reward the new. So, you know, Widow's Bay beat out Hacks. It beat out The Bear, right, which was such a darling just a few years ago. And so for Jean Smart to have such a chokehold on her category for every single season of Hacks is it's really something not to be taken for granted.
0: And not to mention also an actress of a similar generation, Sally Field. I mean, still showing Hollywood how it's done with, 10 nominations leading to her fourth Emmy on Monday night.
2: Yes, no, I mean, they like her. We really, really like her, to paraphrase her classic Oscars acceptance speech. Yeah, Sally Field, I think now, I believe she might be the oldest winner in her category, also matched by Stephen Root of Widow's Bay, a very beloved character actor who is 74 years old, which I think makes him the oldest ever winner in his category for supporting actor in a comedy. So it's really nice to see people not only still be beloved, but really do excellent work, and to show characters that are of a certain age and are still resonating.

0: resonating with all audiences. So it was a really nice moment for her as well.
1: For the record, I struggled to make it through episode one because it was just too scary. Star Wars fans, you will soon have a chance to own a piece of franchise history, but the nostalgia is not going to come cheap. And an exhibit in Japan, it offers a preview of what organizers hope will be a record-breaking sale of Star Wars memorabilia. Among the props and costumes on display is a lightsaber that was used by Darth Vader himself in The Empire Strikes Back and The Return of the Jedi. The last time that that thing was auctioned off, it sold for $3.6 million. So expect to pay up. The exhibit runs through next month with the auction set for November. Thank you so much for watching. I'm Polo Sandoval. CNN Headline Express is next. Stay with us.

0: And this is CNN.
1: The Supreme Court has rejected President Trump's plan to change how mail ballots are sent to voters. The latest developments this morning. Plus.
2: But I wouldn't run if she ran.
3: If she runs, you will not.
2: Of course not. Why would I?
1: CNN speaks one-on-one with California Governor Gavin Newsom, why he says he won't run for president if Kamala Harris runs in 2028. And dramatic rescue, an injured climber saved from a 700-foot cliff. We'll have more on the life-saving efforts. And television's biggest stars shined last night at the 78th Emmy Awards. A look at who took home wins and who made history. We've got all that and more coming your way. Good morning, everyone. I'm Brad Smith. This is CNN Headline Express. Glad that you're with us this morning. Let's get started. The Supreme Court has delivered a major defeat to President Donald Trump and his efforts at restricting mail-in voting this election year. In a 7-2 decision, the justices rejected the president's plan to change how mail ballots are sent to voters across the U.S. The three-sentence ruling didn't say much, just that the administration is, quote, unlikely to succeed on the merits of its challenge. The decision comes just weeks before the critical November 3rd midterms. Here's CNN's legal analyst Ellie Honig's reaction shortly after the order came down last evening.
4: The bottom line is that Donald Trump's effort to have the federal executive branch take over key processes around mail-in ballots has been blocked for purposes of the 2026 midterms. Now, this is a 7-2 opinion with four conservatives, the Chief Justice Roberts, along with Justices Gorsuch, Barrett, and Kavanaugh, joining forces with the three liberal justices, Ketanji Brown Jackson, Sonia

0: CNN.
1: The Supreme Court has rejected President Trump's plan to change how mail ballots are sent to voters. The latest developments this morning. Plus.
2: But I wouldn't run if she ran.
3: If she runs, you will not.
2: Of course not. Why would I?
1: CNN speaks one-on-one with California Governor Gavin Newsom, why he says he won't run for president if Kamala Harris runs in 2028. And dramatic rescue, an injured climber saved from a 700-foot cliff. We'll have more on the life-saving efforts. And television's biggest stars shined last night at the 78th Emmy Awards. A look at who took home wins and who made history. We've got all that and more coming your way. Good morning, everyone. I'm Brad Smith. This is CNN Headline Express. Glad that you're with us this morning. Let's get started. The Supreme Court has delivered a major defeat to President Donald Trump and his efforts at restricting mail-in voting this election year. In a 7-2 decision, the justices rejected the president's plan to change how mail ballots are sent to voters across the U.S. The three-sentence ruling didn't say much, just that the administration is, quote, unlikely to succeed on the merits of its challenge. The decision comes just weeks before the critical November 3rd midterms. Here's CNN's legal analyst Ellie Honig's reaction shortly after the order came down last evening.
4: The bottom line is that Donald Trump's effort to have the federal executive branch take over key processes around mail-in ballots has been blocked for purposes of the 2026 midterms. Now, this is a 7-2 opinion with four conservatives, the Chief Justice Roberts, along with Justices Gorsuch, Barrett, and Kavanaugh, joining forces with the three liberal justices, Ketanji Brown Jackson, Sonia Sotomayor, and Elena Kagan, to find that there's really two reasons for their decision tonight. First of all, they say this executive order by the president is probably unconstitutional. Now, they don't explain exactly why, but I'll tell you, the reason is the Constitution says it's up to the states and Congress to run elections. It's not up to the federal executive branch. And the second thing that the majority says is essentially the equities, which means the realities on the ground here would result in too much chaos if this order were to go into effect. Justice Kavanaugh actually writes separately and says it's just too late. You can't put in this type of major change to election processes this close to an election. So as a result of that, this executive order will not go into effect. It's been blocked with respect to the 26 midterms.
1: Thank you, Ellie. Well, Trump has made unproven claims of mail-in voting fraud for years, even though he votes by mail himself. Critics of the president's proposal are praising the ruling. That includes leaders of Democratic states as well as voting rights advocates. In a statement to CNN, the NAACP called the decision a, quote, big victory for voters this midterm election cycle, adding that mail voting is safe, secure, and deeply rooted in our nation's history, and that the court's decision preserves a critical pathway to the ballot box and reaffirms that our democracy works best when every eligible voter can participate. Later this hour, CNN's chief Supreme Court analyst Joan Biskupic weighs in on this ruling. New details now on the debate in Washington and all over the world about artificial intelligence. The president phoning into a conference in California on Monday while the NVIDIA CEO was on stage. Take a listen.
5: They're just playing right into the hands of a lot of people that don't want to see it happen. And that could be political people. And it could also be China. And we're not going to let that happen. It's a hoax. The robots will not be taken over. The AI will not be taking over the rest of the world. The whole thing is a hoax.
1: Just one moment of many on Monday as the president pushed back against AI regulation. He also shared a half dozen social media posts, including this one, lengthy. In another, he called regulation a, quote, sick conspiracy. He also said the only guardrail AI needs is, quote, a strong and smart, high IQ president. This all follows Anthropic's CEO, Dario Amodei's calls for an industry-wide slowdown, more regulation, and global cooperation. Major competitors, including Elon Musk and OpenAI's Sam Altman, have also voiced their support for more safety measures. In some other AI news, the Gates Foundation is pledging to spend at least $1 billion to expand access to artificial intelligence, focusing on training AI.

0: AI models across different cultural contexts and languages. Bill Gates said, quote, "We can harness AI for good, but it won't happen by accident." After months of questions about his health, Mitch McConnell is back on the Senate floor. The former Senate Republican leader was seen leaving his home in a wheelchair before returning to Capitol Hill yesterday. His first trip back since a June fall sidelined him for nearly 3 months. His lengthy absence fueled questions about his health after he was hospitalized. McConnell later revealed that he had fallen, briefly lost consciousness, and developed pneumonia during his recovery. In a social media post, McConnell says his recovery has been long and frustrating, made more challenging by the lingering effects of childhood polio, and acknowledges he's still not back to 100%. The 84-year-old Kentucky senator says he'll continue physical therapy while doing his best to be present for critical votes in the Senate. Well, with his retirement just months away, McConnell's departure has already set the stage for Kentucky's next Senate race. Republican Congressman Andy Barr, backed by President Trump, will face Democratic former state lawmaker Charles Booker in November as voters choose who will succeed the longtime Kentucky senator. A CNN exclusive with California Governor Gavin Newsom as he contemplates a possible presidential run in 2028. Newsom spoke with CNN's Jake Tapper for hours at a family ranch about his personal and professional highs and lows and what the future could hold for this longtime politician. That includes whether or not he'll jump into the presidential race. 2 years from now, that taking place, a key part of Newsom's decision will center on who else may be running, specifically former Vice President Kamala Harris. And here is part of that interview.
1: It's going to be a lot of people.
2: Yeah, it's
1: a lot of Democrats.
2: 31 yeah. flavors. And
1: you're not even the only Californian.
2: No, right. Yeah.
1: You got Rokana,
2: yeah.
1: Kamala.
2: Yeah, I don't know if she runs, but we'll see.
1: I know she's called around.
2: Yeah, but I wouldn't run if she ran.
1: If she runs, you will not?
2: Of course not. Why would I? I wouldn't do that to her. I wouldn't do it to me. Why would I wouldn't do that to you? I wouldn't waste everyone's time. Who needs that?
1: What do you mean? That doesn't even make sense to me.
2: I wouldn't. But first of all, electorally, it's a gift from God for everybody else. They enjoy the hell out of it. Mutual assured destruction. It services no greater good.
0: We'll have more of Jake Tapper's exclusive interview with Governor Newsom later on in the show. Television's biggest night and stars, they shined last night at the 78th Emmy Awards. Apple TV's Widow's Bay was the night's biggest winner after taking home more awards than any other show during the ceremony, including Outstanding Comedy Series. Other notable winners include Noah Wiley, who won his second Emmy for Outstanding Lead Actor in a Drama Series for his role on The Pitt. The show is produced in part by CNN's parent company and was the most nominated show of the night. It took home two awards, including Best Drama. And in one of the night's historic moments, Jean Smart won her fifth trophy for Outstanding Lead Actress in a Comedy Series for Hacks. Smart is now the first woman to win an Emmy for every season of a series. The fifth and final season of Hacks debuted earlier this year. Just a few months after his show was canceled, Stephen Colbert took home what might be his show's last award. It's the Emmy for Best Variety Series. He used the opportunity to express his gratitude for the show's staff.
3: The thing about these late shows is that besides being a really good, steady job, is that they require so many people that they're a fantastic incubator for young people to come in to learn to work professionally on a deadline, in cooperation, in collaboration. And that is the future of our business that we have to look after.
0: One of the night's moving moments was when Sally Field paid tribute to her Steel Magnolias co-star Dolly Parton, who died last month after a brief battle with cancer.
4: She was genuine and humble, supportive, and blisteringly funny, with a body sense of humor that would send any rude guy looking for a place to hide. I couldn't see then what a real giant Dolly was, not just as an artist, but as a human.
0: We'll have more on the night's big moments later on in the show, including an appearance by Taylor Swift. Lots more to come on CNN Headline Express. A vote is set today. It's going to determine what will happen to the beleaguered Kennedy Center after threats that the facility could close if Trump's name is not added back to the building.

Plus, shocking new details about conditions detainees were kept under in the infamous detention center, Alligator Alcatraz. We have more on that coming up. Stay with us.

0: A woman's death in California is sparking outrage after she was killed by a man who Homeland Security says was in the country illegally. Police say that he'd been stalking and harassing her for months before fatally shooting her outside a mall last week. CNN's Nick Watts reports with more.
1: Get to the politics in a second, but the facts are these. Shalina Takura was 38 years old, shot dead, broad daylight, 3 o'clock in the afternoon at a mall in California. Now, the Sacramento County Sheriff released a grainy surveillance camera video of the incident. They say that Takura was accosted by this man who had been stalking her, they say, for months, accosted. She tried to run. He drew a firearm, shot her. She hit the ground. He shot her again. Rohit, the suspect here, allegedly fled the scene. He was tracked by police using license plate recognition, and he died of a self-inflicted gunshot wound. Now, the stalking allegedly began back in January. Apparently, Rohit had put an AirTag in Takura's car to track her. At one point, he showed up, had a key to her apartment and got in. On another occasion, he apparently let air out of her car tires, then followed her to work to act the knight in shining armor and help her. She did have a restraining order against him since May. Now, the politics of the case are these. Rohit, this young man, allegedly came from India in 2023 and was an undocumented migrant in this country. The DHS gave a statement to CNN that reads in part, "This tragedy would have been completely avoided if it weren't for the Biden administration releasing this killer into our country." Governor Gavin Newsom, his office clapped back with this, telling us, "Trying to turn a horrific act of stalking and domestic violence into an indictment of California's sanctuary policies is not supported by the evidence and distracts from the real issues this case raises." Now, it's worth noting that undocumented migrants are arrested at a rate of less than half that of native-born Americans for violent and drug-related crimes. Now, Takura's family on a GoFundMe described

0: her as a caring, loving, selfless, and generous young woman, dead at 38, killed allegedly by a man who had been stalking her for months. Nick Watt, CNN, Los Angeles.
1: Thank you, Nick. We are tracking a developing story out of Florida. A federal watchdog found the detention center known as Alligator Alcatraz held detainees in small metal cages from several minutes to nearly 2 hours. According to a new report by the Department of Homeland Security's Inspector General, the cages were used on nearly 80 immigrants. The enclosures were labeled as, quote, calming areas for detainees, but may have been used as a disciplinary tool. The state opened Alligator Alcatraz summer of 2025. It was closed a year later. We'll have more on this story coming up later on in the show. Still to come on CNN Headline Express, this woman was found hanging from a tree in Mississippi. One suspect has been charged in connection with her murder, and police say that others could be arrested. We've got more there. Plus, later, a lawsuit is filed by several states over a new Trump administration policy that will make it harder for immigrants to get green cards. Details on that and more coming up

0: 38, killed allegedly by a man who had been stalking her for months. Nick Watt, CNN, Los Angeles.
1: Thank you, Nick. We are tracking a developing story out of Florida. A federal watchdog found the detention center known as Alligator Alcatraz held detainees in small metal cages from several minutes to nearly 2 hours. According to a new report by the Department of Homeland Security's Inspector General, the cages were used on nearly 80 immigrants. The enclosures were labeled as, quote, calming areas for detainees, but may have been used as a disciplinary tool. The state opened Alligator Alcatraz summer of 2025. It was closed a year later. We'll have more on this story coming up later on in the show. Still to come on CNN Headline Express, this woman was found hanging from a tree in Mississippi. One suspect has been charged in connection with her murder, and police say that others could be arrested. We've got more there. Plus, later, a lawsuit is filed by several states over a new Trump administration policy that will make it harder for immigrants to get green cards. Details on that and more coming up

0: The board will have 10 options for choosing the language to acknowledge that President Trump has restored and renovated the Kennedy Center. The board is expected to vote on this at Tuesday's meeting. This has been an issue that has been challenged and is currently making its way through the courts. Earlier this year, a federal judge ruled that they must remove President Trump's name off the front of the building, saying that it's only through an act of Congress that they can rename a national monument. This is just one more chapter in the ongoing saga over the arts institution that President Trump has attempted to remake in his style and liking.
1: Looking back on this day in history, a tragic moment that became a defining chapter in the civil rights movement, the bombing of 16th Street Baptist Church in 1963 in Birmingham, Alabama. It was just before 11 a.m. when the explosion went off under the steps of the church, ripping through a wall. Four young girls died. They were just 14 and 11 years old.

0: This is CNN.
1: Happening today, the Kennedy Center Board of Trustees is set to hold a special closed-door meeting as it tries to figure out a path forwards, and this is all amid serious financial troubles. This comes as a new report from the cultural institution says that the board could even consider shutting it down as soon as today. Here's CNN Washington correspondent Sunlen Sarfati.
2: The Kennedy Center is on the brink of going bankrupt and could close as soon as this week. That's according to Kennedy Center leaders who have called for a special board meeting on Tuesday to decide the way forward. The report says that the only way to avoid certain fiscal collapse is to close the building. And the report will argue that President Trump, as chairman of the board, could come in and raise the necessary money, but only if he is publicly acknowledged.

0: name off the front of the building, saying that it's only through an act of Congress that they can rename a national monument. This is just one more chapter in the ongoing saga over the arts institution that President Trump has attempted to remake in his style and liking.
1: Looking back on this day in history, a tragic moment that became a defining chapter in the civil rights movement. The bombing of 16th Street Baptist Church in 1963 in Birmingham, Alabama. It was just before 11 a.m. when the explosion went off under the steps of the church, ripping through a wall. Four young girls died. They were just 14 and 11 years old. But it got national and international attention, leading to protests. And in the end, the first conviction in the case was 1977, with others coming in the early 2000s. Straight ahead on CNN Headline Express, the Supreme Court deals a blow to the president in his efforts to curb mail-in voting across the country. Plus, why is the U.S. government sending weapons into space? We'll tell you what the Air Force is saying about the stunning move. Keep it right here. You're watching CNN Headline Express.

0: It is half past the hour. Let's hit the refresh button on our top stories. One man accused in the death of a woman found hanging from a tree in Mississippi pleaded not guilty. 29-year-old Tayshia Fortune was found outside an abandoned house in Jackson in August. The suspect, 51-year-old Jarquez Ratliff, was denied bond. His attorney says that he looks forward to presenting what he called the whole truth in this case. Police say the investigation is far from over and they expect more arrests. Voters head to the polls in Delaware today. This is the nation's final primary before the midterms in November. And the race to watch is for state attorney general, where two-term incumbent Kathy Jennings faces off with two Democratic challengers. Also on the ballot, the Congresswoman Sarah McBride is running unopposed as a Democrat. And Chris Coons is seeking his third term in the Senate. And a major defeat for President Trump as the Supreme Court ruling 7-2 against the president's controversial plan to limit mail-in voting. The decision coming just weeks before the midterm elections, and CNN chief Supreme Court analyst Joan Biskupit breaks it all down for us.
1: The Supreme Court late Monday said President Donald Trump could not enforce his controversial plan to regulate mail-in ballots. State officials and the lower court judges who had blocked the plan earlier said it would cause chaos and disenfranchise millions of voters ahead of the November 3rd midterms. The proposed regulations date to a March order signed by President Trump, who has long claimed fraud in mail-in voting. There is no evidence of that. The Postal Service rules were only finalized in August. The new regulations would have required states to give the Postal Service the names of eligible voters, and the Postal Service would deliver ballots only that were in special envelopes with tracking barcodes. State and local officials had already begun mailing out ballots in some places. They warned that if the regulations went into effect, they would have to scrap those materials and then redesign and resubmit mail-in ballot envelopes to the Postal Service for approval. So the regulations looked unworkable as well as likely unlawful. The Constitution gives states authority over elections. The justice's one paragraph order was not signed. It said simply that the Trump administration was unlikely to succeed on the merits of its challenge to a lower court injunction that had blocked the plan. Only two justices dissented, Samuel Alito and Clarence Thomas. In a statement by Alito, they asserted that the Postal Service has broad authority to regulate mail that would likely cover this situation. At one point, Alito referred to the state challengers, quote, Hail Mary.

0: primary pass, unquote, in the litigation. But the challenger's arguments, in fact, had won over the court majority. Joan Biskupic, Washington.
1: The Manhattan District Attorney's Office is cracking down on celebrity deepfake websites. Those sites use AI to alter photos or videos of people and, in some cases, turning those images into pornography. So far, the DA says they've seized at least a dozen websites, which generated images of more than 1,000 people.
2: Our message to the people who are creating and publishing this content, what you are doing is a crime. We are investigating, and we will support survivors in taking down this content and seeking accountability for those who break the law.
1: This crackdown comes as new warnings about the risks of AI.

0: Constitution gives states authority over elections. The justice's one-paragraph order was not signed. It said simply that the Trump administration was unlikely to succeed on the merits of its challenge to a lower court injunction that had blocked the plan. Only two justices dissented, Samuel Alito and Clarence Thomas. In a statement by Alito, they asserted that the Postal Service has broad authority to regulate mail that would likely cover this situation. At one point, Alito referred to the state challenger's, quote, Hail Mary pass, unquote, in the litigation. But the challenger's arguments, in fact, had won over the court majority. Joan Biskupic, Washington.
1: The Manhattan District Attorney's Office is cracking down on celebrity deepfake websites. Those sites use AI to alter photos or videos of people and in some cases turning those images into pornography. So far, the DA says they've seized at least a dozen websites which generated images of more than 1,000 people.
2: Our message to the people who are creating and publishing this content, what you are doing is a crime. We are investigating, and we will support survivors in taking down this content and seeking accountability for those who break the law.
1: This crackdown comes as new warnings about the risks of AI to humans are creating major safety concerns. President Trump is dismissing calls to slow down AI development, calling them a hoax. Despite mounting concerns, he spent Monday rejecting the calls for tighter regulation. He says outpacing China is the priority. The pushback comes after AI industry leaders warned stronger safeguards may be needed. We are tracking some disturbing new details about the conditions that detainees were held in at Florida's alligator Alcatraz. A Department of Homeland Security Inspector General report, it found that people were held in small metal enclosures for periods ranging from several minutes to nearly 2 hours. CNN's Priscilla Alvarez has the full story for us.
3: A new Department of Homeland Security Inspector General report reveals disturbing conditions at Alligator Alcatraz. That was a facility that was quickly erected in Florida last year and then closed in June of this year. Now, this was a visit that the inspectors took in January, where they found cramped conditions among detainees, as well as lack of access to clean water, among other concerns. But perhaps most revealing was the small metal enclosures that they observed while on their visit. Those enclosures, according to facility staff, were used as, quote, calming areas. They also said that some detainees chose to be in those enclosures. Now, again, there were enclosures, according to this report, that were indoors, as well as at least two that were outdoors, according to the IG. What was stunning, however, about this observation, they say, is that it is a practice unlike any they have seen before. Now, quoting here from one part of the report where they say the use of such restrictive spaces is highly unconventional and does not align with standards for humane treatment. Now, we asked the state of Florida about this report as well because they, according to the Department of Homeland Security, were charged with daily operations of the facility. And they said, quote, the left-wing media wants to focus on a confinement area for violent criminal aliens who have proven they cannot remain peaceful while awaiting deportation. While it adheres to all federal standards for criminal confinement, we'd make it even smaller if we could. Now, I will note that it is the Inspector General that highlighted these small metal enclosures in its report, and it also noted concerns about what standards Florida was complying with in holding ICE detainees and trying, and rather the inspectors trying to track down what exactly they were using to base the standards of living on in this Alligator Alcatraz facility. Now, again, this was a visit that took place in January of this year. The facility has since closed. The Florida Governor Ron DeSantis had said previously that the facility was only meant to be temporary, but these concerns add to those that had already been expressed by Democratic lawmakers, detainees, and family members about what detainees experienced while they were held at this facility. Priscilla Alvarez, CNN, Washington.
1: All right, thank you, Priscilla. And sticking with immigration, a fight over immigration is heading to court just days before a new rule is set to take effect that critics say could make it harder for immigrants to get green cards. 22 states and cities are suing the Trump administration

0: over changes to what's called the government's public charge policy. That policy dates back to the 1880s when lawmakers wanted to ensure immigrants coming to the U.S. could support themselves and wouldn't become dependent on government assistance. The new rules would expand the list of government aid that officials could cite as a reason to disqualify someone. New York City Mayor Zohran Mamdani says this could have a chilling effect on immigrant communities.
1: The federal government has waged a campaign of violence and terror. Unaccompanied children have been forced to navigate our judicial system alone. ICE has broken into our neighbors' homes, work sites, and schools, and it has targeted those who have come to our country in search of refuge and in search of opportunity. These actions are an assault on our civic fabric, on our shared values, and no matter how much destruction they have already caused, it continues.
0: CNN reached out to Homeland Security for comment. Earlier this year, the department said it was reaffirming the requirement of self-reliance and protecting public resources. New this morning, for the first time ever, the Air Force is confirming the U.S. has weapons in space it says could help defend American forces. Air Force Secretary Troy Mink says that the goal is to make sure the U.S. is ready to meet threats wherever they exist. Still not clear when those weapons were put into orbit or exactly what they are, but the U.S. military officials have also warned that China and Russia are testing offensive space capabilities. Television's biggest stars came together last night at the 78th Emmy Awards to celebrate the best of the small screen. One of the biggest winners was Apple TV's Widow's Bay. It took home 14 awards. CNN's Elizabeth Wagmeister has more on the ceremony's must-see moments.
2: I'm backstage at the Primetime Emmy Awards, where it was a big night for Widow's Bay, The Pitt, and DTF St. Louis, topping the three major categories of the night. But the biggest winner was Widow's Bay, walking away with the most trophies from the Emmys, winning in Best Comedy and also winning for many of its stars, Matthew Rhys, Stephen Root, and Kate O'Flynn. Now, Matthew Rhys was one of the history-making actors tonight at the Emmys. He becomes the first actor to win for two leading roles in the same year. He won for Widow's Bay and also for Netflix's The Beast in Me. Now, another history maker, Jean Smart, who won for the fifth and final season of Hacks, she became the first woman in Emmy history to win for every single season of a series. Now, Allison Janney, she was a surprise winner, of course, well-deserved, but even she herself was shocked. I spoke to her backstage after she won for her role in The Diplomat, and she told me that she did not think at all that she was going to win. This became her eighth Emmy. Now she is tied for the most acting Emmys, along with other actresses like Cloris Leachman and Julia Louis-Dreyfus, and also Jean Smart. Now, Mariska Hargitay was the host of the night. She had a ton of outfit changes. You could tell that she had a ton of fun. And of course, she had to bring some of her famous friends along. Of course, she's probably the most famous fan of the Knicks these days, and Jalen Brunson made an appearance, as well as her friend Taylor Swift. Now, Taylor was not actually here, but she had pre-taped a fun skit that was in the theme of Law & Order SVU, Mariska Hargitay's show. But Taylor Swift was actually a little busy at her husband Travis Kelce's game. The Chiefs had their first game of the season tonight, so she was a little busy. It was a great night here at the Emmys. Back to you.
0: All right, thank you, Elizabeth. Next up on CNN Headline Express, California Governor Gavin Newsom speaking out on a possible run for president and the one person that he won't run against. And later, some farmers say that they're having a tough time in this economy. Now, the war with Iran and rising diesel prices is taking another toll. That story ahead on CNN Headline Express.
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1: As California Governor Gavin Newsom contemplates a possible run for the White House in 2028, he says there is one Democrat that he won't run against, and that's former Vice President Kamala Harris. Newsom spoke with CNN's Jake Tapper while fly fishing at a family ranch.
2: How does one even make a decision to, like, run for president?
3: I have no experience in this process, so I'm going through it.
2: I remember people thinking, oh, he should have run in 2024.
3: I wasn't ready.
2: You weren't ready?
3: No. God, no.
2: Do you think if you'd taken on Biden?
3: I would never. First of all, I wouldn't do that. And second, if I did, I would have gotten crushed because I didn't have a why. You don't have a big enough why, then you don't belong there. I'm not screwing anything up anymore, man. I mean, I know what matters in life. You know, I got four kids. It's the only thing that matters to me. They got to be on board. And if that's, forget it. If they're not on board, that's a non-starter. And then you just have to meet the moment. You got to be honest with yourself. Do you represent the zeitgeist of the moment? Or are you wasting everybody's time? And you just have to, honestly, you have to feel like you can stand on there on stage with, what, 30?
2: It's going to be a lot of people.
3: Yeah. It's
2: a lot of Democrats.
3: 31 you know, flavors. And
2: you're not even the only Californian.
3: No, right. Yeah.
2: You got Rokana.
3: Yeah.
2: Kamala.
3: Yeah. I don't know if she runs, but we'll see.
2: I know she's called around.
3: Yeah, but I wouldn't run if she ran.
2: If she runs, you will not?
3: Of course not.

0: Why would I?
1: I wouldn't do that to her. I wouldn't do it to me. Why would I? I wouldn't do that to you. I wouldn't waste everyone's time. Who needs that?
2: What do you mean? That doesn't even make sense to me.
1: I wouldn't. But first of all, electorally, it's a gift from God for everybody else. They enjoy the hell out of it. Mutual assured destruction. It services no greater good.
2: I mean, you do whatever you want. I don't care. But like, but like, counter argument would be like, you know, she had a shot.
1: Yeah.
2: And you've never run, and she's run twice.
1: Yeah. That'd be the approach to the campaign, certainly. That would be the case you'd make. Pretty good one, actually. You know, that's objectively true. But I know what that means. I know her base of supporters. I know her friends. The Venn diagram on that is just pure crossover. I wouldn't do that to people.
3: All right, fascinating. There's a new report from the Pentagon's official watchdog revealing just how much damage has been done since the war with Iran began. The report found that Iranian strikes have either damaged or destroyed hundreds of U.S. facilities in the region and caused missile shortages. It also found U.S. diplomatic facilities have suffered more than $180 million in damages. Stay international and go around the globe to see what else is making headlines today. We begin in Mexico. That's where the country's president says its federal security cabinet and its foreign affairs ministry are in contact with Spain's consulate following the killing of 21-year-old Spanish college student Claudia Tacoronte. She was killed on Saturday and was an early childhood education exchange student who traveled to Mexico just a month ago. Mexican officials are investigating her death as a possible femicide. In Brazil, a private jet carrying singer Rey Vaquero caught fire while landing early Sunday morning. The fire department tells affiliate CNN Brazil that the plane was landing when it lost its brakes and veered off the runway. 8 people were on board at the time. Officials say that no one was seriously injured. And Prince Harry and Meghan are pulling their children out of their new school. Prince Archie and Princess Lilibet started school in the UK just a few days ago, but are now switching over concerns for security. Their spokesperson tells CNN that the decision should, quote, in no way be interpreted as a reflection on the school. A police officer near Toronto tackled the suspect on a motorcycle, and some are saying it's NFL worthy, hence the music that you're hearing in the background. Police say the biker was involved in a crash and he was told to go back to the scene so he could exchange information. But police say he took off. They found him sitting on his bike, and that's when the officer ran up behind him and tackled him. He's now facing several charges. Still to come on CNN Headline Express, take a look at this. Police say this bus driver fell asleep at the wheel. What woke him out of his slumber coming up? And a climber found himself injured and stuck on a ledge 700 feet high in the Sierra National Forest. What rescuers had to do to get him to safety. That story on the other side of the break. Keep it here.

0: National average for a gallon of diesel was $6.23. That's $2.54 more than a year ago, according to AAA.
1: You're probably already seeing those higher gas prices. That in turn means that inflation's very likely to be again higher next month.
0: Diesel fuel powers trucks, trains, tractors, ships, and construction vehicles. When companies have to pay more to ship goods, those costs often trickle down to consumers.
2: Right now, it costs about 40% more to ship a truckload of apples from Washington to Chicago than what it did last year.
0: Last year, the number of U.S. farms dropped by 15,000, according to the U.S. Department of Agriculture. And if diesel prices continue to rise, many worry more farmers may have to shut down because of the rising financial costs. For Consumer Watch, I'm Jen Sullivan.
3: Thank you, Jen. Let's take a look at some of the other stories making headlines across the country. We start with this. A man in handcuffs kicks his way out of a deputy's patrol car in Texas. Take a look.
4: The Houston County Sheriff's Office in Houston, Texas, released this video showing a handcuffed 6'7", 260-pound man kicking out the window of a patrol truck. After kicking out the window, the suspect exited through that window. The Sheriff's Office says he was arrested on a warrant for assault of a public servant or judge on September 3rd, and there was a scuffle during the arrest. The Sheriff's Office said the suspect was able to slip his two sets of handcuffs from behind his back to the front while in the back of the patrol truck. After the suspect slipped out of the truck, a deputy used a taser on him, and he was subsequently put in another vehicle and taken to jail, the sheriff's office said. He's facing charges of evading arrest, attempting to escape while arrested, and destruction of property in addition to his original charge. He's being held in a county jail on a $40,000 bond with a first court appearance scheduled for October 19th.
3: In Chicago, police say a child fired a gun on a school bus, shattering a window. No one was hurt. Investigators say a 12-year-old boy with disabilities got the gun out of a bag that belonged to a bus aide. And police say after it happened, the aide ran off with the bag and the gun. You're looking at the aftermath of an 85-foot drill rig collapse in Miami, Florida. Four people were hospitalized, including the rig operator, who jumped out before the massive machinery came crashing down. The rig crushed three vehicles, causing one to catch fire. Witnesses say that the flames shot 30 feet in the air. The cause of the collapse is under investigation. And you got to see this. Police in Georgia say that a bus driver fell asleep just seconds before he crashes into a tree. You can see the driver with his hands off the wheel dozing off just before the crash. The impact woke him up and he tried to bring the bus under control. Three people were hurt. And in California, Highway Patrol had to use a helicopter to rescue an injured climber trapped on a mountain ledge 700 feet high. This happened Friday in the Sierra National Forest near Fresno. Rescuers were able to safely get him off the mountain and into an ambulance to receive medical care. Just remarkable footage of this rescue mission. And then you could see, I don't even know how I would be sitting on the side of that mountain. That small ledge is all the space that they had to work with. They were able to pull this off, though. Well done. That does it for CNN Headline Express, everyone. I'm Brad Smith. CNN This Morning with Audie Cornish starts right now.
5: Today in the group chat, the Supreme Court shuts down President Trump. He tried to change the rules for mail-in voting just as ballots are going out. So did the court just avert an election crisis? Plus, Kash Patel facing the Senate Judiciary Committee today. Will there actually be substantive Q&A or a performance for an audience of one? Trump AI hoax. The president calling growing AI concerns a hoax as tech leaders push for oversight. So who should Americans trust here about the future of AI? And Senator Mitch McConnell back at work for the first time since a fall sent him to the hospital in June. Will his return quiet questions about his ability to do the job? Good. Good morning, everyone. I'm Erica Hill in for Audie Cornish. We begin this hour with the Supreme Court's decision to reject President Trump's plan to restrict mail-in voting ahead of the midterms. In an unsigned opinion, the court blocked that proposal. It would have given the Postal Service unprecedented power to withhold potentially millions of mail-in ballots. States have argued that it would have caused catastrophic consequences for the midterms, especially since some states had actually started mailing out their ballots already. Others are set to do so this

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1: In today's Money Express, farmers are grappling with skyrocketing diesel prices during the harvest season. Now, some of them say if prices continue to rise, they might not be able to go on. Here's CNN's Jen Sullivan with more.
2: Diesel prices are hitting record highs, and it's costing U.S. farmers much more to fill up farm equipment.
3: This is a farm crisis, and, you know, I'm out here picking corn, you know, $5 a bushel and paying nearly $7 a gallon for diesel fuel.
2: John Boyd Jr. is the founder and president of the National Black Farmers Association. He's also a fourth generation farmer and is experiencing firsthand how rising diesel prices are cutting into profits.
3: It's hurt America's farmers.
2: Since the war with Iran began more than 6 months ago, diesel costs have risen by more than 55%. As of Monday, the

0: week. Justice Brett Kavanaugh, one of Trump's appointees, seemed to agree, writing state and local election officials did not have sufficient time to reasonably implement the rule before the elections. States hailing this as a major victory for voters. Utah's Republican lieutenant governor writing voters can, quote, have confidence that the 2026 election will proceed as normal. California's AG echoing that sentiment.
1: This is an important victory for the rule of law and for our democracy. But what does it mean for you 50 days out from an election as you consider voting in the upcoming election? And what it means is business as usual.
0: Today in the group chat, Paul Kane, congressional correspondent at The Washington Sun, Chuck Rocha, Democratic strategist, former senior advisor to Bernie Sanders' presidential campaigns, and Ashley Davis, former White House official under President George W. Bush. Nice to see all of you on this Tuesday morning. So at my last check, things could have changed in the last 2 minutes, but we haven't yet heard from the president or from the White House on this decision. But I think it's notable in the dissenting opinion what we saw, Justice Samuel Alito writing in part, Congress may create such rules under the election clause, going on as well to say that the crux of the dispute here is whether the Postal Service has the statutory authority to issue the rule. Paul, I wonder, do you see this in effect as temporary? Is this Alito actually signaling perhaps President Trump's next move to have Congress do his bidding here?
2: Yes, I think that's what Alito is trying to say. But the coming election is not shaping up very good for Republicans. And the House right now seems poised to flip to the Democrats. And if that happens, you then have basically a deadlock. You either have a Democratic House and a Republican Senate with President Trump sitting there in the White House still for two more years. Congress's ability to work on election law is sort of like it's a inability to work on immigration and border security legislation. They're just issues right now that have become such flashpoints, particularly with this administration and Democratic opponents on Capitol Hill, that it's really, really kind of naive to look to Congress to be able to try and do something on this issue in these really, really tense times.
0: Yeah, it is certainly a fair point. When we look at the larger issue of voting, right, and voter fraud, any type of fraud with mail-in ballots in this country, the reality is there isn't much, as we know. Trump, though, who himself, of course, votes by mail, has effectively, I think you could argue, sowed a lot of doubt among voters. And mail-in voting, of course, is not limited to one party, to one registered voter. So, Ashley, how much damage, are you concerned about how much damage has been done with this push to assert control over elections and to assert more federal control?
3: Yeah, I think, well, first of all, Paul's exactly right in regards to Congress not being able to do this, but I also feel that even there's a lot of Republicans that wouldn't want to legislate on this, so I think even if the House wouldn't flip, which I think it will, that would be an issue as well. But yes, I think there's been so much chaos. This really started during COVID when we were all trying to vote at the last minute and the mail-in voting was a little bit more chaotic. Now it's stabilized. There's a process to it. The states are on board. And I think that this was a good decision. And I think Justice Kavanaugh, wrote a good opinion. And I think that this is a good path forward. And the chaos hopefully is over, at least for the time being.
0: At least for the time being, depending on how things do shake out, Chuck. I mean, you know, both Paul and Ashley making good points. There's not a lot that we've seen be done by Congress, as we know, in the last couple of years. Would this, though, be a potential opportunity for Democrats to try to move some sort of legislation forward? Do you see any chance of that happening?
4: I think Democrats are always for trying to give as much opportunity for people that can vote wherever they're voting. Let's remember, there's always just one election day. And over time, mainly Democrats and Republicans, I give them credit as well, has tried to make it easier for folks who have to work on Tuesday all day or work 12 hours on Tuesday. So we created early voting so they could come for days in advance. And then we created vote by mail by Republicans in Western states so that rural people, mainly Republicans, could vote by mail. But let me give you this crazy scenario. This is why they do this, Donald Trump and the Supreme Court and other folks that are trying to mess with this stuff, is that on election night, if Republicans now all vote on election day because they're scared to vote by mail because they believe Donald Trump. And those come in and Republicans are ahead because they all voted. And then we go to counting mail-in ballots. And this is the scenario that makes him say that everything is crooked. You start seeing Democrats catching Republicans in the vote count. And then days later, when they count the votes that have come in a couple days after the election,

0: that are postmarked by the election, that's when they're like, oh, there has to be some kind of voter fraud. How could they catch us? We were ahead when it was all legitimate votes on both sides.
1: I feel like I've seen that movie before, Chuck, I have to say. All right, stay with us, everybody. Much more ahead here, including Kash Patel facing the Senate later this morning, his tenure at the FBI online. Will President Trump care more about his answers or the way he appears? First, though, the Emmy Awards, a little different last night. If you stayed up late, Lisa France joining us with the winners, the losers, and the moments everyone is talking about.

0: lens, which it certainly doesn't need to be, but it always feels that way. Do you think it was more of a conscious decision by the folks behind the Emmys? Or is it just the fact, too, that even there, people are tired, right? And they want a break from it.
1: Yeah, I think it's actually a little bit of both. I think that people want to be able to lean into the joy of anything right now at this moment, because joy almost feels, I hate to say it, a little subversive sometimes. Yeah. And so I think Hollywood is just like us, just with more money, you know, and more fame and more good looking people. And so I think they, too, just wanted to have a really good time.
0: So it was fun. I went to bed a little early so I could be up this morning. The wins. Yeah. Let's talk wins. Widow's Bay. Talk about some sweeps there.
1: Yes, they were very sweepy, including for its star, Matthew Rhys, who plays the mayor on that show. And he actually became the first actor to win two major awards in a night, because he won for Outstanding Lead Actor in a Comedy for Widow's Bay, but he also won for limited series for his starring role in The Beast in Me, which was a Netflix project. So it was just a huge night for the show, for the stars, the outstanding supporting actor and actress also came from that show. So it was a really good night for Apple TV, which, you know, has come out from behind to all of a sudden appear to be a bit of a powerhouse.
0: Yeah, I mean, I admit I'm too scared to watch the show because I can't do scary, even though I'm told it's funny, too. Yes. But I will say I am a huge, huge fan of The Pitt. It's my go-to with my 16-year-old son. Of course, in HBO Max, same parent company. Yes. Event. They had a ton of nominations, did win a couple, but perhaps not as many as people were expecting.
1: Very true. You know, Noah Wiley won, and people were really looking to see how well The Pitt was going to perform because it is such a beloved drama. But I think also people just really were tuned in to see if there would be any surprises. And there were. I mean, we got Taylor Swift. So, you know, that was enough for the Swifties. She did a little pre-tape bit. And so I think people come to these shows not just to see who the winners are going to be, but also to see how the show plays out. And we had heartfelt moments with tributes. Sally Field and Reba McEntire did a really touching tribute to Dolly Parton, which just brought tears to everyone. Michelle Reiner and Rob Reiner were also, you know, hailed by Jamie Lee Curtis. They did a special little tribute to them. And the In Memoriam in and of itself, Erica, just reminded us of how much talent we lost this year. I mean, from Eric Dane to Hayden Panettiere. I mean, so many names. I don't want to say everybody because I'm sure I'll miss out on someone and people will get upset, which is, by the way, something that often happens in these In Memoriam segments. They'll forget someone and people will be like, well, what about so-and-so? What about so-and-so? But we lost so many people this year, including most recently, of course, Dolly Parton and Tim Curry. So, you know, that it was just a few moments of sadness here and there. But overall, the night just felt really celebratory. It felt like Hollywood just wanted to really lean into it being TV's biggest night, Erica.
0: Yeah, absolutely. Catherine O'Hara, too.
1: Yes, Catherine O'Hara.
0: It did seem, it's always fun to watch, you know, a little bit of the red carpet, but also watch, you know, I love watching the people in the room because it did look like they were having a good time. Lisa, I always have a good time talking to you, my friend. Nice to see you this morning. Thank you.
1: So much the same. Thank you.
0: Ahead here on CNN this morning, a potential battle of the California Titans. Outgoing Governor Gavin Newsom says he won't run for president if Kamala Harris does. But what if Democratic voters deem him to be the stronger candidate? Also ahead, Kash Patel going before the Senate today with his leadership under a microscope. Will President Trump be watching for the substance or the fight?
2: What if your shipping and logistics ran as one?

0: in association with Zenith Bank.
1: Hosting an award show is really not for the faint of heart. You have to get the laughs, you have to keep the show moving, and more often than not, of course, there's a desire for you to say something that breaks through, that ends up in a headline or a viral moment the next morning. NBC shaking things up a little bit with the Emmys this year. Gone were the days of the late night comic. Instead, Law & Order star Mariska Hargitay became the first woman to host the Emmys in 15 years. And then I did feel a little different. It was also less politically charged, more focused on television, which is why they were there. Nostalgia, also the people who make TV. So did it work? CNN senior entertainment reporter Lisa Respers-France joining us now with all the moments, the winners, the losers, the moments we're all talking about. All right, first of all, what stood out to you with Mariska Hargitay as host? How did it work, Lisa?
2: What stood out to me, Erica, is she sang, she danced. She seemed like she was having the time of her life up there on the stage. And that's really what it's all about. You want to have fun and you want it to feel authentically fun to the audience. So that really stood out to me. But also the fact that the audience was so with it. People seemed like they were ready to be celebratory. It didn't feel as heavy, as you pointed out, as it sometimes can feel when people focus on politics. And then, of course, Erica, we had the wins.
1: Yeah, we did have the wins. I want to ask you one more quick question about that, about the politics. It seems, I mean, as we know, right, everything these days feels like it is viewed through a political

0: So, you know, that was enough for the Swiftie. She did a little pre-tape bit. And so I think people come to these shows not just to see who the winners are going to be, but also to see how the show plays out. And we had heartfelt moments with tributes. Sally Field and Reba McEntire did a really touching tribute to Dolly Parton, which just brought tears to everyone. Michelle Reiner and Rob Reiner were also, you know, hailed by Jamie Lee Curtis. They did a special little tribute to them. And the In Memoriam in and of itself, Erica, just reminded us of how much talent we lost this year. I mean, from Eric Dane to Hayden Panettiere, I mean, so many names. I don't want to say everybody because I'm sure I'll miss out on someone and people will get upset, which is, by the way, something that often happens in these In Memoriam segments. They'll forget someone and people will be like, well, what about so-and-so? What about so-and-so? But we lost so many people this year, including most recently, of course, Dolly Parton and Tim Curry. So, you know, that it was just a little, a few moments of sadness here and there, but overall the night just felt really celebratory. It felt like Hollywood just wanted to really lean into it being TV's biggest night, Erica.
1: Yeah, absolutely. Catherine O'Hara, too.
0: Yes, Catherine
1: It
0: O'Hara,
1: did
0: of course.
1: seem, it's always fun to watch, you know, a little bit of the red carpet, but also watch, you know, I love watching the people in the room because it did look like they were having a good time. Lisa, I always have a good time talking to you, my friend. Nice to see you this morning. Thank
0: So
1: you.
0: much, so much the same. Thank you.
1: Ahead here on CNN this morning, a potential battle of the California Titans. Outgoing Governor Gavin Newsom says he won't run for president if Kamala Harris does. But what if Democratic voters deem him to be the stronger candidate? Also ahead, Kash Patel going before the Senate today with his leadership under a microscope. Will President Trump be watching for the substance or the fight?
2: What if your shipping and logistics ran as one?

0: This is CNN.
1: Just a few hours from now, FBI Director Kash Patel set to testify before the Senate Judiciary Committee. Democrats say they will demand answers for his, quote, failed leadership. So what are the chances it goes better than things went back in May when he sat before the Senate Appropriations Committee? Here's a reminder of those moments.
2: And so there have been no occasions when your security detail had difficulty waking or locating you. Is that right?
3: Nope. It's a total farce. I don't even know where you get this stuff, but it doesn't make it credible because you say so.
2: I'm not saying it, Director Patel. It's been written and documented.
3: You are literally saying it.
2: No, I'm saying that these are reports, Director Patel.
3: No, and unlike your baseless reports,
2: Director
3: the only person
2: Patel,
3: that was slinging margaritas in El Salvador on the taxpayer dollar with a convicted gangbanging rapist was you.
2: You know, the
3: only person that ran up a $7,000 bar tab in Washington, D.C. at the lobby bar
2: to me,
3: was you.
2: This
3: so the only individual in this room
2: that
3: has been drinking on taxpayer dime during
2: are
3: the day
2: you polygraphing
3: is you.
2: Director Patel, come on.
1: Oh, the memories. The group chat is back. So we do have a sense, Senator Durbin signaling where Democrats will likely focus, at least in part, in a letter to Patel questioning the decision to lower hiring standards at the FBI, even as the Bureau is struggling with recruitment. Chuck, when you look at what is ahead this morning, what do you think is the most effective line of questioning for Democrats here? Not for sound bites, but for actual questioning and hopefully some actual answers.
4: What's going on over there? Why are there agents leaving? Why are you showing up at soccer games and locker rooms? And what's happening? I think they want to know an accounting because the American people have this vision of the FBI, of these guys in suits that protect us, that go after terrorists who are looking to do these things. And what they see is Kash Patel, which in the theoretical FBI agents with the hat on and the nice suit and the tie, he ain't it. And so what they should be asking is some common sense questions to some common sense things about the FBI this morning.
1: There, it's interesting because there were also these newly published internal FBI documents, which showed that Patel ordered the FBI's assistant director for public affairs at one point, wanted him to respond to an anonymous post on X, which was criticizing Patel's handling of the Epstein files, a post that had 400 views. He was told wouldn't be a good look. I'm paraphrasing there. But it does offer another glimpse into the focus for this FBI director, Ashley. How much do you expect that incident to feature today?
5: Look, I, of course, I think Democrats will bring that up as well as some of the personality issues, lack of better word, that maybe Kash has had over the last, since he's been in office over the last 18 months. What he should be concentrating on, I'm actually surprised that Senate Republicans

0: are bringing him up right now. I'm not sure what the good and bad of that is, because it is going to be 100% political theater. But at the end of the day, crime's down 20%, fentanyl's off the street, 6,000 child traffic children have been found. I mean, those are the things he should be concentrating on, but he's a fighter. So I think what you showed, the clip you showed of him fighting and sparring with the senators, is going to what's going to happen again. And I just don't know why that's good for our, actually the country in general. So,
1: you know, to that point, Paul, I mean, Ashley said it's going to be political theater. I think, frankly, we're all expecting a little bit of that. What do you expect from Republicans today, Paul?
2: I think that's the key point, is how do Republicans treat him? If you go back to Kristi Noem's hearing before this same committee, that was her undoing, and it was John Neely Kennedy of Louisiana, who pretends to be a podunk lawyer who doesn't really know much. He's actually a Rhodes Scholar, went to Vanderbilt, UVA law. He's a really smart lawyer. And when he decides he wants to turn on you, he can turn the screw. And he exposed Noem in a way that just dropped all support in the White House over questions about her and ad spending from the Homeland Security Department. Does Kennedy politely but kind of forcefully go after Patel over the seriousness of the job? That's the key issue that a lot of folks have, is that he appears to have more interest in attending country music events or hockey events. He was playing hockey on the day we launched the war in Iran in an intramural game of the FBI versus the Secret Service. It's those type of questions. And if Republicans turn on him, they could possibly make him look bad, and he won't be necessarily prepared for that. He prepares for the fight back against Democrats like he did with Van Hollen. And that's the thing I want to see. Or do they just treat him in good stead and ask questions about falling crime rates?
1: We will all be watching. Still ahead here on CNN This Morning, President Trump says all the warnings you're hearing about AI, just a hoax, even though a number of those big tech bosses who are in charge of the technology are the ones saying it's time to slow down. So at this point, who should you be listening to? Plus, the Kennedy Center says it could go bankrupt unless Trump's name goes back on the building. In the next hour, how did a name fight turn into a financial crisis?
3: Stay tuned to get three large rolls of A-

0: is CNN.
1: President Trump once again brushing aside concerns about rogue artificial intelligence, venting his frustrations about those warnings on the phone to the CEO of NVIDIA in front of a live audience. Jensen Huang was on stage at a summit Monday when he got a call from the president.
2: They're just playing right into the hands of a lot of people that don't want to see it happen. And that could be political people. It could also be China.
3: Told you.
2: And we're not going to let that happen. It's a hoax. Well, I also have common sense about AI. The robots will not be taken over. The AI will not be taken over the rest of the world. The whole thing is a hoax.
1: Trump also rejecting the idea of guardrails for the technology, saying the only control needed is a, quote, strong and smart, high IQ president. Meantime, tech leaders continued to speak out and to call on Congress to step in.
4: The one thing that we're asking for from government right now, it can sit down in the room and with all the industry players, and we can all talk together, and the government can make sure that we're not doing anything nefarious from the perspective of antitrust and collusion.
5: I have to say, just personally, I feel a little bit weird about the fact that you have so many frontier AI tech companies kind of coming to the government and begging the government to regulate them. It feels a little bit to me like a bit of a Trojan horse.
1: So bottom line, who should you believe at this point? Joining me to discuss, Ashley Gold, senior tech correspondent for Semaphore. There you go. A pretty simple question to kick things off with you, Ashley. Who do we believe here? I do think, though, there is a legitimate question, right? Is this about business, right? And America?

0: is CNN.
1: President Trump once again brushing aside concerns about rogue artificial intelligence, venting his frustrations about those warnings on the phone to the CEO of NVIDIA in front of a live audience. Jensen Huang was on stage at a summit Monday when he got a call from the president.
2: They're just playing right into the hands of a lot of people that don't want to see it happen. That could be political people. It could also be China.
3: Told you.
2: And we're not going to let that happen. It's a hoax. Well, I also have common sense about AI. The robots will not be taken over. The AI will not be taken over the rest of the world. The whole thing is a hoax.
1: Trump also rejecting the idea of guardrails for the technology, saying the only control needed is a, quote, strong and smart, high IQ president. Meantime, tech leaders continued to speak out and to call on Congress to step in.
4: The one thing that we're asking for from government right now, it can sit down in the room and with all the industry players, and we can all talk together, and the government can make sure that we're not doing anything nefarious from the perspective of antitrust and collusion.
5: I have to say, just personally, I feel a little bit weird about the fact that you have so many frontier AI tech companies kind of coming to the government and begging the government to regulate them. It feels a little bit to me like a bit of a Trojan horse.
1: So bottom line, who should you believe at this point? Joining me to discuss, Ashley Gold, senior tech correspondent for Semaphore. There you go. A pretty simple question to kick things off with you, Ashley. Who do we believe here? I do think, though, there is a legitimate question, right? Is this about business, right, and America first and making sure that America stays at the forefront? Is it about this very real threat to humanity that the CEOs tell us is happening in this moment? Like, which is the motivator here?
6: It depends who you're talking about. So for the president and the vice president, America leading the AI race, as it's always called, is a real point of pride for them. They want American companies and American-built AI to be the dominating AI that is used throughout the entire world. They want American AI companies to be able to sell their products and be used in Europe and in Asia and all around the world. They want to beat out Chinese AI, which is also making its

0: for. There you go. A pretty simple question to kick things off with you, Ashley. Who do we believe here? I do think, though, there is a legitimate question, right? Is this about business, right? And America first and making sure that America stays at the forefront? Is it about this very real threat to humanity that the CEOs tell us is happening in this moment? Like, which is the motivator here?
1: It depends who you're talking about. So for the president and the vice president, America leading the AI race, as it's always called, is a real point of pride for them. They want American companies and American-built AI to be the dominating AI that is used throughout the entire world. They want American AI companies to be able to sell their products and be used in Europe and in Asia and all around the world. They want to beat out Chinese AI, which is also making its way around the world that way. So this is a great opportunity for Trump Advance to sort of call a geopolitical win if AI tech is dominant throughout the world. However, at the same time, there's very real safety concerns coming from the leaders of AI companies, from Congress, and from regulators across the globe. It's for President Trump, he's seeing sort of winning the race, having the companies be profitable, head towards an IPO, prop up the stock market. That's a win for him. And in the Biden administration, they were a lot more concerned about AI safety. He doesn't want to go that way. So he is bound to go in the opposite direction here.
0: There would need to be some international agreement, too, right, when it comes to some of these guardrails. And so it's interesting, too, but that could potentially also be a win for this president. But what we're seeing is because there's a chance that maybe it pulls back on the development a little bit, it appears to not be very attractive. There's also, you know, questions about the tech companies themselves, if they're so concerned, right? Is this sort of a CYA move? Why are they not already doing something on their own? Are things happening behind the scenes that we don't know about?
1: So there's been reporting that the major AI labs are coordinating with one each other to sort of talk about a slowdown that maybe they will all do together. But the thing is, it's going to be really hard for them to agree to do that unless there's some sort of blessing from the government. They're legitimately concerned that colluding that way might violate antitrust rules. But the real thing that they're worried about is they want to all slow down together. If only Anthropic slows down or if only OpenAI slows down, one of them is going to surpass each other in development. So they want to all do it at the same time so that nobody suffers competitively.
0: They're calling on Congress to step in here. They want lawmakers to take a role, to give them those guardrails. Is this body of lawmakers, however, actually equipped to make the kind of decisions that need to be made? Do they understand the technology well enough?
1: I think there's some individual members who are pretty smart on AI who have genuinely tried to understand the technology. In general, Congress has made a lot of strides since they first started litigating social media on Capitol Hill about a decade ago. However, this technology is really complicated, and only the most sort of involved AI researchers that see this stuff every day truly, truly understand, you know, the extents to what this technology can do. So as with any other technology that Congress tries to regulate, it's a very, very hard task.
0: Real quickly before I let you go, do you see any movement happening on this in the near future?
1: Not before the midterms, not before next year. I don't think so.
0: All right. Ashley, really appreciate it. Thank you.
1: Thank you.
0: Still ahead here on CNN this morning, the Supreme Court blocking Trump's effort to significantly alter mail-in voting just before, of course, the midterm elections. Will this, though, actually end Trump's push to take control? We're going to ask the chair of the Texas Democratic Party, plus Senator Mitch McConnell back on the Hill after months away. So is his return this week enough to put questions about his health to rest?

0: truly understand, the extents to what this technology can do. So as with any other technology that Congress tries to regulate, it's a very, very hard task.
1: Real quickly before I let you go, do you see any movement happening on this in the near future?
0: Not before the midterms, not
1: Yeah.
0: before next year. I don't think so.
1: All right. Ashley, really appreciate it. Thank you.
0: Thank you.
1: Still ahead here on CNN this morning, the Supreme Court blocking Trump's effort to significantly alter mail-in voting just before, of course, the midterm elections. Will this, though, actually end Trump's push to take control? We're going to ask the chair of the Texas Democratic Party, plus Senator Mitch McConnell back on the Hill after months away. So is his return this week enough to put questions about his health to rest?

0: is CNN.
1: The Supreme Court just blocked President Trump's plan to change how mail-in ballots are sent just weeks before the midterms. Those new rules would have given the Postal Service the power to withhold ballots that didn't meet new federal requirements. Election officials, including some Republicans, argued that attempting to implement the rule now would almost certainly lead to mistakes, delays, and confusion for both voters and election officials. So did the Supreme Court just avert a midterm crisis? Joining me to discuss, Kendall Scudder, chair of the Texas Democratic Party. Nice to have you with us this morning. I know you've called this dangerously disruptive. But the reality is the fight here likely not over, especially when you read that dissent opinion from Justice Alito suggesting that the next step, of course, could be Congress. Is that what you're preparing for?
2: Well, I mean, we always have to prepare for just about any scenario in this administration, but it's administering elections is very clearly delineated for states. This has been hashed through a lot. But of course, Donald Trump, the confines of the law never stops him from doing what he would like to do. In a state like Texas, our Secretary of State can't even turn over an accurate voter roll. So I don't know how they think the federal government would be able to effectively administer it when our elections administrator can't even give you an accurate list of who can and can't vote.
1: Some of the numbers that we're seeing certainly raise eyebrows, if not concerns, when it comes to the confidence that Americans have in elections. It's important. I don't think we can restate enough. The instances of voter fraud are incredibly small in this country. Issues with mail-in voting, also incredibly small when we look at this. But if we look at this latest Quinnipiac polling in terms of where things stand, the number of voters who said that they were somewhat concerned there would be widespread voter fraud in the upcoming election really jumped from what we saw in 2022. In 2026, it was it's now at 29% say they're very concerned. More than 50% say they're somewhat concerned. That's up 10 points from 2022. Have Democrats been doing enough to counter that messaging?
2: Well, I mean, I think it's really hard to counter that messaging when you constantly have misinformation flying all over the place. I mean, it's strange, really, to hear a party that is in control of every lever of government because they won elections, challenging whether or not elections can be fairly conducted. It only seems to be after they lose elections that they get upset. But for some reason right now, they're complaining about elections that they all won. They've become conspiracy theorists, and those conspiracy theories are starting to permeate. So what's important on all of us, I think, who are just trying to make sure we have free, fair, effective elections, is to just make sure that they are run efficiently and that people are having access to legal ballots as much as we possibly can, because this is what our system is. And until folks like Donald Trump can actually pinpoint what the problem is, there isn't really one to fix.
1: A bipartisan committee of over 250 current and former members of Congress sent a letter last week urging the Supreme Court to block the legislation. Do you see an opportunity here to work across party lines moving forward?
2: I mean, I sure hope so. Of course, I thought that gerrymandering reform was something we would have been able to work together on last year after the Texas Democrats did the quorum break. So I'm starting to lose a little bit of hope of Washington, D.C. and their ability to work together. But this is certainly something where we should. I would think that we would all hope that any legal citizen should have a right to be able to get their ballots cast. We should make it as efficient and easy for them to do that as possible. But it didn't stop them from interfering when they were trying to steal seats in Congress last summer. I don't think it's going to stop them this time. I think it's going to take Democrats capturing levers of government for us to be able to do this. It's a shame that being responsible stewards of government falls squarely on the shoulders of Democrats these days, but here we are.
1: I also want to ask you about something that's certainly getting a lot of attention coming out of your state. The Republican nominee for Texas Railroad Commissioner Beau French posted an image after Saturday night's University of Texas football game. Big win, of course. Wasn't looking good until they came back to beat Ohio State. Writing, as you can see there, "I heard UT graduation this year looked like this. I didn't believe it. The problem is now obviously far worse than anyone imagined." In response, Congressman Chip Roy had this to say.
3: "I haven't actually looked at anything in great detail. But look, what he's elevating are concerns, obviously, about the immigration impact, about the visa impact, about what that's doing to the student body in Texas. And look, that's the question that a lot

0: lot of people in Texas are concerned about.
1: That is a lot to take out of that picture. What was your reaction to that initial post?
2: I mean, Republicans are mad that Beau French said the quiet part out loud. The reality is that Texas is a state that's majority-minority. We don't take kindly to people talking about our neighbors like that, to talking about the people that we work with, we worship with, we go to the bar with. Texas is a very diverse state. People like Beau French may not like it. If you don't like it, you can leave. Go to Oklahoma, okay? The reality is we have lots of different types of folks in this state, and they all deserve to be treated with baseline dignity and respect. Beau French is a person who has a long history of treating people like this. I mean, he tweeted at one point, who's worse for Texas, Jews or Muslims? The guy is beyond, okay? And the Republicans have nominated him to run all the oil and gas industry in the state of Texas. He had a contested primary. They knew who he was, and they picked him. And so this is them having to sleep in the bed they made. And I'm sure it makes them feel really uncomfortable in a majority-minority state. But until they decide that they're going to get good ideas, this is how they campaign. And they're going to have to live with this. It's really disgusting. Most Texans know it's gross. And that's why Republicans are trying to run away from it.
1: Kendall Scudder, thanks for joining us this morning.
2: Hey, thanks so much for having me.
1: As California Governor Gavin Newsom contemplates what's next, maybe a possible run for president in 2028, he says there is one Democrat he will not run against, former Vice President Kamala Harris. Newsom spoke with JNN's Jake Tapper when the two went fly fishing at a family ranch.
3: It's going to be a lot of people.
4: Yeah, it's
3: a lot of Democrats.
4: 31 flavors. And
3: you're not even the only Californian.
4: No, right. Yeah.
3: You got Rokana,
4: yeah.
3: Kamala.
4: Yeah, I don't know if she runs, but we'll see.
3: I know she's called around.
4: Yeah. But I wouldn't run if she ran.
3: If she runs, you will not?
4: Of course not. Why would I? Do that to her. I wouldn't do it to me. Why would I? I wouldn't do that to you. I wouldn't waste everyone's time. Who needs that?
3: What do you mean? That doesn't even make sense to me.
4: I wouldn't. But first of all, electorally, it's a gift from God for everybody else. They enjoy the hell out of it. Mutual assured destruction. It services no greater good.
1: The group chat is back. Chuck, I feel like you have to take this one first because it's fly fishing.
5: That's
1: and
5: right.
1: We know how much you love your fly fishing. But before I let you talk about your hobby, you know, I was struck by that moment. It's getting so much attention, obviously. But are either Newsom or Harris the right person for Democrats to have on the ticket in 2028?
6: There's no doubt Democrats are looking nationwide for some kind of dramatic change in our party. We want to look forward to the next generation. And, oh, by the way, Jake Tapper, when you got your fly rod, don't break your wrist. It's kind of like you're painting the wall. You go back and forth like this. And also, I'm as sure that Gavin Newsom is running for president of the United States as I am sure that Ashley Davis is wearing some pretty shoes next door to me, but they're very uncomfortable. That's how confident I am about this.
1: Now, this Ashley is does all... have a shoe... Ashley has an excellent shoe game. I can.
5: I do. I
6: Absolutely.
5: Do.
6: I think he's running. I think he's trying to be a politician, and I think there's going to be him, one of 50 others running.
1: Yeah, I would say it's likely to be. When I look at my magic eight ball, it says, oh, yes, this will be a crowded race in 2028, Paul.
7: Yeah, I just got to compliment Tapper just for having the courage to, you know, he's a Philadelphia guy like myself. The fact that he's able to go out and fly fish. I'm sorry, Chuck, if his form wasn't great. look, what Governor Newsom is acknowledging there is something that is true. He and Kamala Harris come from the same political roots out of this, you know, the San Francisco political mafia that goes back to the Pelosi's from 40 and 50 years ago, the Getty family, Jerry Brown's family. They're in the same sandbox. Their donors are similar. To have them in the primary together, it would be kind of divisive for them. And also, he has to broaden his appeal beyond Californians, especially to the South and Southern black women in key states like South Carolina. He can't go out there and say, I'm going to try and elbow her aside if, in fact, you know, he really needs to appeal to black women in South Carolina. So there's sort of an acknowledgement of reality there. But deep down, I think he's betting that she will not run.
1: Ashley, how much of a gift is either one of those potential candidates to Republicans in 28?
0: I was just

0: Going to say, I hope they both run for sure, because I think that's who we would want to run against. I've been saying for months now, Erica, and Chuck knows this, I think that our toughest candidate right now is AOC because of the excitement she brings. I'm not necessarily saying her policies, but Newsom and Kamala, they are folks that we can run against easily, especially because of kind of some of the disastrous policies in California that you can run on and make a lot of TV ads off of. But I think actually Newsom would have a better chance though than Kamala. And so I think he's exactly what Paul said, betting on the fact that she doesn't run.
1: It is fascinating to watch all of this unfold. Also, a lot of fun to watch the fly fishing and get your take on it, Chuck. So if you would like to further critique Jake's form or hear more of the conversation with Governor Newsom, be sure to watch Out of Office. Jake's going to have more of these unconventional interviews with political figures from both sides of the aisle. It's streaming now with your all-access subscription on CNN. So it turns out Mitch McConnell has been cited back on the Hill.
2: I must admit, we didn't hear it, so we backed that back to Josh and the question. I wasn't sure I may have been able to be here today. I'm glad to see you. Time to get back to work. Thank you, Josh, for the conversation.
1: Ashley, well, as we know, McConnell's been absent for nearly 3 months. A lot of questions here about his ability to serve. In a statement on social media, he wrote that while he's not quite 100%, he'll, quote, do my best to be present for tough votes when our conference needs me. Ashley, he's back. But overall, when you look at the way this has been handled, including the lack of communication from McConnell and his office, does this answer any of those questions about whether he's fit to serve?
0: I think that's the biggest issue, Erica, was kind of the lack of communications. But one of the things I really want to make sure, he is our longest serving leader, whether you believe in his politics or not. I just hope that the last 3 months don't identify him of all the good that he has done, at least on our side of the aisle, over, you know, his tenure. And I think that number one issue is we've seen this happen before, and this goes back to term limits and when people should leave. We've had many people over the years be ruled out in hospital beds for important votes and everything else. The important thing for Mitch McConnell, though, is I don't think his mental decline is happening like his physical health. So from everything that I've heard from inside baseball here in Washington, his mental state is still solid. But listen, he's done really in a couple months. He's back this week for the farm vote coming out of committee, farm bill vote coming out of committee, and probably maybe one or two appropriations committee votes. And so that's, I don't know how much longer he'll be here unless there is an important vote, as he said.
1: You bring up the farm bill. It failed to advance out of the Senate Agricultural Committee, planning to reconvene to discuss later this week. Paul, how important is it? You know, he talked about being there for the tough votes. How important is it that he is there for this specifically?
3: This is a more party line bill that they have crafted. And without McConnell in that committee, it falls to a tie vote and it can't advance. If he shows up, it advances to the full Senate. But there, it's still going to face a filibuster 60 vote hurdle. So this isn't super crucial. McConnell has sort of not helped himself here by treating his health, and he's done this for at least a decade now, where he treats his own health as if it's the old Soviet Politburo, and he just refuses to talk about it. He mentioned yesterday in an official statement the lingering effects of childhood polio. That's really what's been going on. It is a recurrence of what he battled as a kid, and there's all sorts of balance issues and falling and things like that. But he's just of a generation in which he refuses to talk about these things, hurting his own cause.
1: Yeah, I mean, Chuck, it is, yes, there's the generational differences in terms of what you share, what you don't. But as we've been discussing over the last several months, there are also the requirements in 2026 about your constituents and communicating with them. How much of a stain does this leave?
4: Look, I wish Senator Mitch McConnell nothing but the best, and I'm glad that he's back, and I'm glad that he's healthy. But I also can, at the same time, say that this is a great example of why there should be age limits on Congress and senators. And I would go and say federal judges. And I'm not saying term limits of 57 like old men like me. I'm talking about like 70. That should be something to make sure.

0: sure that those folks can have everything about them all the time, because what you're seeing now is what can happen when somebody gets sick after they've been elected to a 6-year term when they're already 75 years old. So I'm not wishing anybody any ill wills, but I think this shines a spotlight on what needs to be done with reforms in Congress.
1: If the age limit was 70, sorry, Chuck, we'd have like 10 senators.
0: That'd be good. We can start over. You can hire me to elect 40 more of them.
2: Chuck's looking to drum up a little business. So we'll see how that goes. Keep us posted. How about a little group chat, my friends? Ashley, ladies first.
1: Okay, so I am actually going back to Congress this week, which is my real life. We actually are doing things. The Senate today is voting on the crypto bill and the market structure bill, which is very important. We don't know if it will pass. And then in the House, we're going to do another war powers vote, and also the data center bill that kind of curbs taking electricity off the grid. So I'm actually happy that Congress is doing their job.
2: We don't hear that a lot.
1: I know. That's why I brought it up. I usually try to do something fun, but, you know, I'm just happy today.
2: Speaking of things happening, Paul, you're watching very closely in the Senate to see if something can be done about college sports.
3: Yes, it's the Protect College Sports Act, and all of this whole new world in which college athletes are making more than some professional athletes. You had guys who got cut from their NFL rosters trying to get back into college sports because there's now so much money in it, and they bounce around from school to school to school. Nobody knows if they're going to class to begin with. Ted Cruz, of all people, is the guy trying to pull together this bill. And he's even selling it on ESPN College Game Day, where he got roundly booed at the University of Texas game for that. So it's just a really important thing. We're going to watch and see if they can get it across the finish line.
2: Yeah, he got booed, ESPN taking a lot of flack also for that decision to have him on to talk about it. But it did happen in Texas. And Chuck, that tees us up beautifully for your group chat.
0: My message is for Governor Beshear. From the great state of Kentucky, you're the chairman of the Democratic Governors Association. I want to bring light to you about a great governor's race happening in Texas. If you want to run for president of the United States, you're going to need the Latino vote. And Latino voters are excited about Gina Hinojosa. Down in Texas, there's been a letter sent. Gina Hinojosa could be the first Latina elected governor. And it's not just because I am from Texas or that Xochitl's my best friend. It's because Gina Hinojosa can actually win. And the recent polling shows that. We need to get the Democratic Governors Association riled up and get him to send some money down to Texas, because Texas has funded this for so long. We'd love to see this happen. Come to the Lone Star State. Governor Beshear, hear my calls. Bring Latino voters back to the table in Texas.
2: What do you think, realistically, Chuck, what do you think you're looking at in Texas? And you've got 5 seconds.
0: Yeah, we're going to win this thing. We're going to win it by a lot. Stay tuned. Screw your wig on tight.
2: Okay, words to live by. We can't top that. Screw your wig on tight. And we'll see you next time, my friends. Thank you all. Thanks to all of you for waking up with us. I'm Erica Hill. The headlines are next.
4: The Supreme Court delivers a major blow to President Trump's agenda. The justices rejecting his plan to change how voters receive mail-in ballots with less than 50 days before the midterm elections. We are waiting for reaction from the White House and what happens next.
5: A special report from the Pentagon's official watchdog. The first formal accounting of U.S. equipment losses and damage done to U.S. bases by Iran in this ongoing war. Tracking the U.S. costs and losses this morning.
6: Way too high, way too remote, and way too close for comfort. The dramatic rescue off of a 700-foot cliff. I'm John Berman with Sarah Seidner and Kate Baldwin. This is CNN News Central.
4: We are standing by for a response from the White House after the Supreme Court handed President Trump a major blow in his battle to slap new limits on mail-in voting for the November midterms. In an unsigned opinion, the justices rejected his plan that would have given the U.S. Postal Service unprecedented power to withhold potentially millions of ballots. This comes at a critical moment when some states already are sending out ballots and others mailing theirs out this very week. Some state election officials have told CNN the president's plan would have had catastrophic consequences for voters. Justice Brett Kavanaugh, a Trump appointee, wrote that the president's order could ultimately be

0: be legal, but added, quote, state and local officials do not have sufficient time to reasonably implement the rule before the elections. Justice Samuel Alito and Clarence Thomas were the only two to publicly dissent and side with the president. CNN's Elena Treen live this morning at the White House. Has there been a response yet from the White House to this loss of the Supreme Court?
1: Not yet, Sarah, but I will argue that this is one of the most significant cases we've really seen on the Supreme Court's quick turn docket in years. And it is a major loss for the president, who has been railing against mail-in voting and mail-in ballots for several years now. We know that this was all stemming from an executive order that he has signed back in the spring, essentially trying to get the U.S. Postal Service to, use this list of eligible voters that would have been made up by the Department of Homeland Security and only mail ballots to those eligible voters and send them back in. And really, the problem we saw here was that a ton of different Democratic officials, but also many Republican officials, worried not only about how this could cause major disenfranchisement across the country, but the timing of it coming so close to these midterm elections, especially now as we know that many of these ballots are already going out to voters. Now, in this most recent decision from the Supreme Court, I should note there have been many legal turns to this case and to the question of whether or not this order from the president would actually go through. The majority of justices rejected this controversial plan about how mail ballots are sent. They also rebuffed this proposal from election officials, which warned, as I mentioned, that this could have catastrophic consequences on how voting is done across the country. Now, the court said, and I think this is a key thing to keep in mind when you look at this unsigned opinion, they said that the administration is, quote, unlikely to succeed on the merits of its challenge, but offered little explanation in their three-sentence unsigned order. But essentially what that says is, you know, the most logical step that the White House would want to respond with is an appeal to this, to try and challenge what the Supreme Court has said. They're arguing, though, this is unlikely to actually go through. So the question now is, look, this doesn't seem like this is going to happen in time for the midterm elections, but there's still questions of whether or not they can try to do this leading up to the 2028 election and beyond. Sort of what we heard Justice Brett Kavanaugh argue in his concurring opinion that he had written. We'll have to see whether or not, though, the White House does try to challenge this, regardless of what the Supreme Court has said here, Sarah.
0: And I know you'll be watching it all, Elena Treen, as you always do. Thank you so much for your reporting from the White House this morning. Kate.
2: Let's get the take from CNN's senior legal analyst and former federal prosecutor Ellie Honig on this one. So, Els, what do you see in this decision? And walk us through it. And what do you think the justices decided here with finality?
3: Well, okay, the bottom line is the president's executive order on mail-in ballots is blocked with respect to the 2026 midterms. Had it gone into effect, this order would have given DHS and the Postal Service essentially the ability to decide who receives mail-in ballots and who can actually vote by mail. This is an unsigned order. There are only two dissenters. Not hard to do the math and conclude that there were seven justices in the majority. And there's really two bases for their opinion. First of all, the majority opinion says that the administration was unlikely to prevail on the merits, meaning translation, essentially, this executive order is likely, not definitely, but likely unconstitutional because the Constitution gives the power to run election to the states, not to the federal executive branch. And the second consideration, Justice Kavanaugh says this explicitly, is basically it's just too late to do this, and this would cause chaos if we tried to implement it in time for the 2026 midterms. So bottom line, that executive order is off. It is blocked for now for the 2026 midterms.
2: But Ellie, anyone who's been watching this knows that it was just a few weeks ago that the Supreme Court actually gave the green light to the administration to move ahead with the plans of overhauling the mail-in ballot system. So what changed?
3: Right. 3 weeks ago, this dispute came to the Supreme Court, and they said at that point, we're not ruling because it's premature, because things had not progressed far enough that the harm that the challengers, primarily a group of Democratic states, were complaining of. They said it's all hypothetical and abstract at that point. Since then, though, in these last few weeks, the Postal Service has gone from just receiving an executive action to actually publishing a rule, a formal rule in the Federal Register. And now the court apparently thinks that things have progressed far enough that they were able to give that decision last night, which again does block this executive order from going into effect for this November's midterms.
2: What does it mean, could it mean, for after the midterms, for 2028?
3: Yeah, this is not over yet. This executive order absolutely remains in effect and could go into play if it can be properly implemented for the 2028 presidential and congressional elections. I will say, though, the Trump administration got a really bad indicator last night because, again, if you look at the majority opinion, it says not only will this cause chaos in 2026, but it also says this argument that the government is making, that the Trump administration is making, is unlikely to succeed, which is just another way of saying we think this executive order is probably unconstitutional. You cannot take the ability to run elections away from the states and hand it over to the federal executive branch. And so if that ends up being the ultimate ruling, then this whole executive order will fail for 2026, will fail for 2028 and any other time. So it's a bad indicator for the Trump administration, but this litigation certainly will continue after the 26 midterms with an eye towards 28.
2: Yeah, it's great to see. Els, thank you so much. John.
4: All right, some of the setbacks could be permanent. A new internal report on the impact of the U.S. war in Iran, including low weapon stockpiles and base damage. And put the name back on or else. The president's supporters at the Kennedy Center say the arts mecca could close as soon as today if the Trump name does not go back on. And then not the time for a nap. New video shows a bus driver appearing to fall asleep just before crashing into a tree.

0: moving, but they're going fast.
1: All right, new this morning, a report released by the official Pentagon watchdog is giving a first real look at the damage sustained by U.S. forces since the war with Iran began in February. The report issued by the Pentagon Inspector General assessed that Iranian strikes damaged and destroyed hundreds of structures at U.S. bases across the region. It also acknowledged the depletion of key U.S. munition stockpiles, matching earlier CNN reporting. With us now, CNN National Security Reporter Davis Winkie. Davis, what are you learning on this front?
2: Good morning, John. You're right. This is honestly one of the first official looks we're getting on a lot of these details. And what we're seeing is confirmation of a lot of things that we'd previously identified through open source things like satellite imagery and stuff. One of the key things in this report, it's the first acknowledgement that hundreds of buildings on U.S. bases across the region were destroyed as part of this conflict. And that's led to changes in the way that the U.S. military is accustomed to doing operations across the Middle East. One example is that U.S. forces have grown accustomed to being able to use Army helicopters for real-time medical evacuation when people are injured. But one of the things detailed in the report is that the Army actually had to pull its medical evacuation helicopters out of bases in Iraq and Kuwait due to the threats posed by Iranian weapons. This was also one of the first clear-eyed official acknowledgments of munition shortages that are resulting as part of this war. I'll note that there aren't a lot of details on the shortages within the report itself, but CNN's reported that a lot of these shortages have been in key defensive munitions such as Patriot interceptors and THAAD interceptors, which are used to shoot down incoming aerial threats such as ballistic missiles or drones. However, the report is at the unclassified level provides a incomplete picture here. It's missing some aircraft that we're aware were destroyed, and there's no cost estimate, actually, for the damage to U.S. bases, John.
1: That's pretty notable, no cost estimate there. But, Davis, you keep on saying this is the first look. Why? Why is it the first look if this war has been going on since February?
2: John, it's an interesting question, and part of it comes down to the way that this Pentagon has chosen to approach communication with the public and with the media. As we all know, there hasn't been a Pentagon press briefing on the conflict for months at this point. And there was confusion over the summer, you may recall, about the casualty numbers within the conflict as they moved to recategorize them in an online database that wasn't originally intended to be the real-time source of information on U.S. military casualties. Another aspect of it is that the communications about the war have been highly scripted and polished. We saw the interview on 60 Minutes over the weekend of the pilot of the weapons officer in the F-15 shot down over Iran. That was an opportunity for Secretary Hegseth and General Kane to really get up there and also get their talking points across about the war. So this report then represents the first official acknowledgement of a lot of things that have come to be understood through media reporting. And, you know, we'll keep looking for it and keep everyone informed.
1: It's interesting. It's a good point. Different messaging than we saw in 60 Minutes, to be sure. Davis Winkie, great reporting this morning. Thank you very much. Sarah?
3: All right. Thank you, John. Ahead, breaking overnight, weapons in space for the first time. We're also hearing the U.S. military confirm it has weapons in space and will use them for national security. So what are they and how many are already in orbit? And after a three-month absence, Senator Mitch McConnell returning to the Senate, what he is saying about his role. Those stories and more ahead.

0: And this is CNN.
1: Fiscal collapse, bankruptcy, and hundreds of millions of dollars potentially wasted, they say. That is what the Trump-appointed Kennedy Center board says is at stake for the iconic Performing Arts Center. That is unless, they say, Trump's name is added back to it. If not, the president says he won't be able to, quote, lead the fiscal rescue of the Kennedy Center, forcing it possibly to close, maybe even be demolished. CNN's Sunland Sarfati has much more.

0: Today, the Kennedy Center board will be meeting, and we have known for quite some time the dire financial straits the center has been in. But we now have this new significant warning that will come from Kennedy Center leaders and will be presented at the board meeting today, warning that they may not be able to pay payroll, that they won't be able to cover basic building maintenance, and that the best course of action, they will argue, to avoid certain fiscal collapse is to close its door. Now, notably, this information is coming from Kennedy Center leadership that was installed by President Trump. They'll argue that the decline was not due to Trump, but because his name is not on the side of the building, and that it is Trump that they believe is needed to revive and bring back these donors. So today they will be giving the board 10 options to bring back his name to the exterior of the building. One proposed inscription writing, quote, renovation, restoration, and support by President Donald J. Trump. Another saying, quote, acknowledging the unwavering support of President Donald J. Trump and the Trump Kennedy Center Fund. And another option, quote, a legacy protected through the generosity of President Donald J. Trump. And notably, they openly acknowledge here that unless Trump gets his name, if he is not publicly recognized, that President Trump will not provide the renovation of the building. He will not oversee the renovation of the building. And all of this is still being challenged in court by those who say it is Trump himself who has derailed the Kennedy Center and the Kennedy Center mission. And this comes as there is also a status hearing this morning in that case, which could open up even more legal questions about what happens next. Sunlin Sirfati, CNN, Washington.
1: So new documents released show him obsessing over certain social media posts. So how will FBI Director Kash Patel respond this morning in face-to-face confrontations in the U.S. Senate? And a giant crane topples right in the middle of a crowded neighborhood. What happened to the workers inside?
2: Look, mold like this could be hiding in your house.

0: We are standing by this morning for the first reaction from President Trump after the Supreme Court dealt him a major blow on the November midterms. In an unsigned opinion, the justices blocked the president's new rules that would have given the Postal Service unprecedented power to withhold millions of mail-in ballots, potentially. Justices Alito and Thomas were the only two to publicly dissent. With us now, Senator Rick Blumenthal, a Democrat from Connecticut. He serves on the Senate Judiciary Committee. Senator, good to see you. You were speaking out against the president's actions for quite some time. You talked to a whistleblower who said it was going to be a mess if these rules did go into effect. The Supreme Court has ruled against them, at least for this election. My question to you is, what impact, though, might the rules have had already, maybe to people's faith in mail-in voting?
1: John, that is an absolutely key question. And there's no doubt that it has sowed confusion, created doubt, perhaps discouraged people from using mail-in balloting. So the word has to go out now that there will be no Postal Service screening. There's no legal authority on the part of the president, let alone the Postal Service, to in effect censor ballots and prevent them from being counted. And people should trust in mail-in balloting, despite the confusion that may have been created by the president's unconscionable pursuit of this anti-democratic assault on democracy.
0: Senator, you got a busy day. You have the hearings with Kash Patel coming up, the FBI director. And I understand you're also speaking at the Pro-Human Assembly, which is this AI-centered event. Senator Bernie Sanders is going to be there. Steve Bannon, the president's former advisor. What are your concerns about AI? And of course, President Trump just yesterday in a whole barrage of social media posts said that people questioning the safety of AI said it's a giant hoax.
1: I've been concerned for some years. In fact, we held hearings, bipartisan hearings, Senator Hawley and I, and we have proposed a artificial intelligence risk evaluation act that would, in effect, require developers to come to an agency, the Department of Agency, for review and oversight to determine what the dangers are. And my concern are about the dangers of the autonomous rogue AI bots that may deceive and disregard their developers. Those kinds of models need to be reviewed before they are deployed generally. I'm also concerned about the displacement of workers, possible unemployment, and about the other kinds of what is called recursive self-improvement, which is the potential power of these agents to improve themselves. But

0: bottom line here, we need some review, and it can't be voluntary on the part of big tech. I'm way past the trust me on the part of big tech. And a number of big tech leaders are now saying there should be some governmental review to make sure we achieve the promise of AI. There is a lot of potential benefit, but also avoid the perils, which are deeply disconcerting, to say the least. It's no longer science fiction. It's real. It's now. And the reports recently of those rogue agents invading Hugging Face and other possible abuses that we don't even know right now are really pretty scary.
1: President Trump says that these fears are a hoax, that people saying that there is reason to be alarmed, that it's all a hoax. And he says the only guardrails that are needed are a high IQ president, which he says he is.
0: Even with a high IQ president, I have some question about whether President Trump is one, there would still be a need for some governmental oversight. The President of the United States simply can't be the overseer or reviewer of new AI models. This technology is developing so quickly, and we are in competition with other countries. We need to make sure that the review is international in scope. Fortunately, the Chinese are recognizing the potential dangers to their regime from any sort of unregulated or unoverseen AI. So Americans ought to be deeply concerned and disconcerted by the pace and the possible perils of this technology. But there is a model here. The FDA, Food and Drug Administration, reviews pharmaceutical drugs to determine whether they are safe and effective. I have to tell you, I don't understand all the technology of pharmaceutical drugs, but I understand that a team of scientists and reviewers can determine whether a new drug is going to be safe and effective. And by and large, that system has worked. It could work better. And maybe we ought to draw some lessons from the FDA review.
1: Senator, yesterday we had a ProPublica reporter on talking to us about their report that a Russian oligarch, Umar Kremlev, paid for fireworks and a party at Donald Trump Jr.'s wedding, something that no one seems to deny. Donald Trump Jr. put out a statement on this, said that, you know, it was a gift from a friend. Of course, this appears to be a gift from a friend who may have ties to Vladimir Putin to the tune of tens and tens of thousands of dollars there. What concerns might you have about this, and what do you see the role that Congress might have in asking questions about this, if not now, then after the midterm elections?
0: Well, we're asking questions about it now, John. We had a forum yesterday. Representative Garcia, the ranking member on the House Oversight Committee, and I, as the ranking member of the Permanent Subcommittee on Investigations in the Senate, held a spotlight forum yesterday, and the bankrolling of Donald Trump Jr.'s wedding, renting private islands and providing for fireworks, figured prominently. And we showed a photograph of the wedding party with this Russian oligarch, Umar Kremlev, highlighted in the photograph. He was there, even though he wasn't fully visible. And here's my concern. This man actually is involved in an organization that provides for re-education of abducted Ukrainian children, tens of thousands of them. In my 11 trips to Ukraine, I've met with some of these children. It is absolutely stomach-turning, kidnapping, abducting children. This man is bankrolling the wedding of the president's son.

0: Senator, yesterday we had a ProPublica reporter on talking to us about their report that a Russian oligarch, Umar Kremlev, paid for fireworks and a party at Donald Trump Jr.'s wedding, something that no one seems to deny. Donald Trump Jr. put out a statement on this, said that, you know, it was a gift from a friend. Of course, this appears to be a gift from a friend who may have ties to Vladimir Putin to the tune of tens and tens of thousands of dollars there. What concerns might you have about this, and what do you see the role that Congress might have in asking questions about this, if not now, then after the midterm elections?
1: Well, we're asking questions about it now, John. We had a forum yesterday. Representative Garcia, the ranking member on the House Oversight Committee, and I, as the ranking member of the Permanent Subcommittee on Investigations in the Senate, held a spotlight forum yesterday, and the bankrolling of Donald Trump Jr.'s wedding, renting private islands and providing for fireworks, figured prominently. And we showed a photograph of the wedding party with this Russian oligarch, Umar Kremlev, highlighted in the photograph. He was there, even though he wasn't fully visible. And here's my concern. This man actually is involved in an organization that provides for re-education of abducted Ukrainian children, tens of thousands of them. In my 11 trips to Ukraine, I've met with some of these children. It is absolutely stomach-turning, kidnapping, abducting children. This man is bankrolling the wedding of the president's son. And as we all know, there's no free lunch. There's always a quid pro quo. Mm-hmm. And the president and his family are going to owe him something. He's closely tied to Vladimir Putin. He's an oligarch in Russia. It is deeply dangerous, in fact, a peril to our national security, that the president's son has allowed this man to, in effect, put him beholden to the Russian oligarch who may be tied closely to President Putin.
0: Senator Richard Blumenthal from Connecticut, thanks for your time this morning. Sarah?
2: All right, thank you so much, John. This morning, a new whistleblower has come forward saying federal agents may have broken state laws as they take part in a homeland security effort to find non-citizen voters with just weeks to go before the midterm elections. The push began late last month when agents were told to look at non-citizens and naturalized U.S. citizens who may have registered or voted before they were naturalized. Now, the whistleblower alleges the process has relied on dubious data and agents are kept in the dark about where the data comes from. Training materials also instruct agents to use state voter registration portals to obtain information, potentially violating state law. Senate Democrats have demanded that DHS stop this operation.
3: They're doing this to build cases against individuals at the rate of 5 cases per hour. That's their charge. That's their quota. One case every 12 minutes. That's not exactly a lot of time in which to conduct a thorough investigation.
2: CNN legal analyst and criminal defense attorney Joey Jackson joining us now to talk us through this. Now, give us some sense of what this whistleblower is alleging that these federal agents are up to.
4: Yeah, good morning to you, Sarah. So this could be problematic for a number of reasons, right? Certainly the federal government does have an interest, even though elections are administered by state and local law enforcement. But this is an operation that ICE or Homeland Security Investigations rather is doing to make an assessment as to whether non-citizens are voting. Not to suggest that they can't do it, but you have to be careful with respect to the tactics employed. How are you doing this? And so how are they? The allegation is, in addition to what we just heard, which that they're rushing through this and trying to do too much in too little time, but specifically they are identifying themselves in a material false way. In some instances, according to this whistleblower, they are giving the indications, the investigators are, that they are in fact the voter, right? That's number one. Or number two, they're indicating that they got the lawful authority from the voter. That's a no-no, because you have these privacy laws in place. And let's make no mistake about it, federal officials need to follow the law. And if they don't follow the law, then they certainly can be held accountable as well. So they have to tread lightly with respect to getting the information they need, but getting it in a lawful, proper way that

0: authorized by law.
1: What exactly can the state do to respond to this? Because this whistleblower is intimating that they may have already broken some state laws. And what does it mean for the voters?
0: Yeah, I think we're seeing state pushback in a number of ways, right? Just taking a step back from that. We're seeing state pushback with respect to the states even cooperating in terms of handing over information to the federal government, right? Yes, the federal government, as I noted, has an interest in investigating, but sending out blanket information saying we want this data, it's been blocked, right? You have states that have refused to provide it. You have lawsuits by the federal government saying, no, you're going to give it to us that have been dismissed. So we're seeing the pushback on that level, not even giving them the information. Now, with regard to investigators who are actually doing this, I think you could see local officials, state officials who investigate themselves and push back in the way of viable prosecutions. The fact is that federal government, right, has a significant, as we know, right, Justice Department and everything else, and they have all kind of tools. But you cannot just, Sarah, because you believe, and there's no widespread indication this is the case, that there's all this fraud, employ whatever tactics you want, even though they're offensive to state law. And so I think you could see local prosecutors get involved. This is a big deal, and it's happening very close to the midterms. And of course, there are those other implications, non-legal, but more political, voter intimidation, suppressing voter turnout, and doing all those things, which, hey, by the way, they matter. Because at the end of the day, you may not get, you know, the information you're seeking or be able to block it. But if people stay home, did you not win anyway?
1: Right. And if they're using unreliable information and they hurt a voter who was legally able to vote, there's all kinds of huge repercussions from that, depending on the numbers and on the individual voter. Joey Jackson, thank you so much.
0: Of course,
1: I do appreciate you walking us
0: thank
1: through
0: you.
1: That. Appreciate you. Kate?
2: So Senator Mitch McConnell is back on Capitol Hill. And yes, that is news because he's not been there for 3 months now, an extended absence that sparked a lot of speculation about his ability to serve. He is 84 years old, and he has said that he was hospitalized in June after a fall and then faced a setback from a bout of pneumonia. McConnell was noticeably thinner and frail as he was moving about the Hill yesterday in a wheelchair, and he spoke briefly with reporters there.
3: I'm glad to see you. Time to get back to work.
2: Now, Mitch McConnell has already said that he is not running for re-election, and he admits that he is still not back to 100%. He put out also an additional statement saying, in part, that my recovery has been a long and often frustrating process. The lingering effects of childhood polio haven't made it any easier. Also this.

0: more political, voter intimidation, suppressing voter turnout, and doing all those things, which, hey, by the way, they matter. Because at the end of the day, you may not get, you know, the information you're seeking or be able to block it. But if people stay home, did you not win anyway?
1: Right. And if they're using unreliable information and they hurt a voter who was legally able to vote, there's all kinds of huge repercussions from that, depending on the numbers and on the individual voter. Joey Jackson, thank you so much.
0: Of course,
1: I do appreciate you walking us
0: thank
1: through
0: you.
1: That. Appreciate you. Kate?
2: So Senator Mitch McConnell is back on Capitol Hill. And yes, that is news because he's not been there for 3 months now, an extended absence that sparked a lot of speculation about his ability to serve. He is 84 years old, and he has said that he was hospitalized in June after a fall and then faced a setback from a bout of pneumonia. McConnell was noticeably thinner and frail as he was moving about the Hill yesterday in a wheelchair, and he spoke briefly with reporters there.
3: So I'm glad to see you. Time to get back to work.
2: Now, Mitch McConnell has already said that he is not running for re-election, and he admits that he is still not back to 100%. He put out also an additional statement saying, in part, that my recovery has been a long and often frustrating process. The lingering effects of childhood polio haven't made it any easier. Also this, there are new findings coming out this morning about the now shuttered Florida Immigration Detention Facility that was known as Alligator Alcatraz. A federal watchdog report is out and revealing that nearly 80 immigrant detainees were locked inside small metal enclosures, cages, just 18 square feet of space. Florida officials called them calming areas. Inspectors called the practice unprecedented and inhumane. CNN's Priscilla Alvarez has much more on what's coming out now.
4: A new Department of Homeland Security Inspector General report reveals disturbing conditions at Alligator Alcatraz. That was a facility that was quickly erected in Florida last year and then closed in June of this year. Now, this was a visit that the inspectors took in January, where they found cramped conditions among detainees, as well as lack of access to clean water, among other concerns. But perhaps most revealing was the small metal enclosures that they observed while on their visit. Those enclosures, according to facility staff, were used as, quote, calming areas. They also said that some detainees chose to be in those enclosures. Now, again, there were enclosures, according to this report, that were indoors, as well as at least two that were outdoors, according to the IG. What was stunning, however, about this observation, they say, is that it is a practice unlike any they have seen before. Now, quoting here from one part of the report where they say the use of such restrictive spaces is highly unconventional and does not align with standards for humane treatment. Now, we asked the state of Florida about this report as well because they, according to the Department of Homeland Security, were charged with daily operations of the facility. And they said, quote, the left-wing media wants to focus on a confinement area for violent criminal aliens who have proven they cannot remain peaceful while awaiting deportation. While it adheres to all federal standards for criminal confinement, we'd make it even smaller if we could. Now, I will note that it is the Inspector General that highlighted these small metal enclosures in its report, and it also noted concerns about what standards Florida was complying with in holding ICE detainees the inspectors trying to track down what exactly they were using to base the standards of living on in this Alligator Alcatraz facility. Now, again, this was a visit that took place in January of this year. The facility has since closed. The Florida Governor Ron DeSantis had said previously that the facility was only meant to be temporary, but these concerns add to those that had already been expressed by Democratic lawmakers, detainees, and family members about what detainees experienced while they were held at this facility. Priscilla Alvarez, CNN, Washington.
5: All right, new questions this morning after a major rule change on climate protections. President Trump's EPA announced it will no longer limit the planet heating pollution that power plants produce, arguing that changing the regulations will help lower electricity bills for millions of Americans. CNN Chief Climate Correspondent Bill Weir is here. This is

0: That's a big change.
1: Yeah, we'll get to the electricity bill part of it, but we should, just for context, know the Trump administration, one of their first acts was to set up a portal for big polluters to get exemptions to the Clean Air Act, right? And ever since then, they've really been trying to dismantle the Clean Air Act entirely. This is all part of Project 2025. It was laid out, but we'll put it up on the screen. This rolls back these Biden-era pollution rules, which would have not only helped contain climate crisis as we know it, the climate change that we're seeing the impacts of now, but also human health at the ground level. It wants to eliminate these for the next administration and beyond going forward. The new rules, of course, are intended to prop up coal plants and gas-fired power plants, and they say this will lower electricity bills. But any energy expert will tell you that in industrial scale, utility scale, clean energy, solar power, wind, and battery storage is now cheaper than coal and gas across the world, really. And now these new rules will add about 6 gigatons of carbon dioxide to the blanket in the sky by 2050. So every 1 gigaton makes the disasters we've been seeing that much worse. This adds a whole lot more.
2: Yeah, and again, this is long-term impact we're talking here. We did just have the hottest summer on record, yes?
1: Yeah, and it's just going to keep going up. This is just the opening attractions for that, not counting the El Nino that's layered on. But when this was announced, the Biden administration said this will just save, because two things come out of a smokestack, right? There's the carbon pollution that heats up the life for everybody. And then there's the ground level smog, the particulates, the arsenic, the mercury, that this rule would have prevented 1,200 deaths by the year 2035 alone, would have saved $120 billion in health benefits through 2047 there. So this costs in big ways and small ways, near term, long term right now. And again, the Trump administration just paid nearly $4 billion to European wind companies not to build wind energy. That energy would have brought electricity bills down. It's now more expensive to run a coal-fired power plant in 2026.
2: Major, major changes. Again, Bill Weir, thank you very much for reporting on all this. Sarah?
3: All right, thank you so much. Do not look down. The daring cliff rescue after a hiker fell 700 feet, and you see where he landed, injuring himself. And the winners, the history makers, and the person dressed as the actual statuette. We have all the big moments from the Primetime Emmy Awards.
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1: On our radar for you, a terrifying drop from a sheer cliff in California. A rock climber recovering from injuries. He was then rescued from a 700-foot cliff in the Sierra National Forest. Body cameras captured this dramatic rescue as crews were able to hoist the climber finally to safety.
2: He's ready to go. Easy right to center. Easy right to center. All right. Here we go. Load 3, 2, 1. Load is on. Positive. Ready to climb.
3: Power is good.
4: And normal departure. Same as last time. Hoisting.
1: Whew, that gives you the heebie-jeebies. Officials say the climber did suffer injuries and was taken to the hospital for those injuries. Also, a massive 85-foot drilling rig crane collapsed in the middle of a Miami neighborhood. Four people were hospitalized because of it, including the rig operator, who jumped out right before the crash. The rig hit three cars, causing one of the vehicles to catch fire. An investigation is underway as to how that happened. And new video released by the NTSB showing exactly what happened during a helicopter crash in Utah. Oof, back in May. You see that terrifying moment there. An investigation has determined that it was a flight instructor's failure to maintain control of the helicopter while adjusting its engine. The governor that led to this bizarre, horrifying looking crash there. You can see it here, the helicopter striking the ground, bouncing and spinning out of control. Remarkably, both people on board, the flight instructor and the student he was training, somehow only suffered minor injuries there. And the world just got a little less fabulous. Fashion icon Bob Mackie has died. The designer was known for his bold designs, especially for Cher, including that iconic bodysuit in the If I Could Turn Back Time music video. He dressed music royalty, including Diana Ross, Dolly Parton, and Tina Turner. And more recently, Sabrina Carpenter and Miley Cyrus. Those creations earned him nicknames like Sultan of Sequins and Guru of Glitter. Mackie won 9 Emmys and was nominated for 3 Academy Awards for his costume design work. He died at 87 years old. And I'm sure, John, you probably have an outfit. You're not going to show us, but you'd look good. You'd look good in one of those sparkly numbers.
5: Yeah, a body sleeve. I wear it almost every day to deliver the news. Sarah, thank you very much for that. Holy wow, Patrick Mahomes. Torn ACL, no problem. Patrick Mahomes was so good right out of the bat last night. With us now, Andy Schulz. Yeah. I mean, the fact that he ran for a touchdown is one of his

0: first plays after getting surgery?
1: I mean, Bergman, apparently you can just tear an Achilles or an ACL, and now it's just 6 months. Yeah. You know, it used to be a year and a half. Now it's just 6 months. Science is great, right? But, you know, last season, you know, ended the run of seven straight AFC Championship games for Mahomes and the Chiefs. You know, was the dynasty over, or was it just a blip on the radar? Based on last night, may have just been a blip. Tom Cruise, he was in the house for this one, sitting with Taylor Swift for the first half of the game. How would Mahomes look in his first action since tearing that ACL back in December?
2: This is crazy.
1: Yeah, answer the question on the 10th snap of the game, scrambling for a 15-yard touchdown. Took some hits, too, but that gave the Chiefs a 7-0 lead.
3: Running, like I said, I wasn't going to, and then going for the end zone, it kind of gave me that confidence that I can go out there and be myself. I just wanted to play. Like, I'd done so much rehab and so much work to kind of put myself in this position. I just wanted to get out there and play. Like, this is what you do it for. And that was definitely the moment physically to kind of say that all this work's paid off. Like, I didn't feel anything.
1: Yeah, it looked like the doctors did a great job on that surgery. Now, this game was reigning Super Bowl MVP Kenneth Walker's Chiefs debut. And boy, was it a good one. Third quarter on 4th and 1, he busted to the outside, 60 yards for the touchdown. Walker finished with 173 yards rushing, also caught a touchdown, too. And later in the quarter, Mahomes finds his buddy Travis Kelce, sheds a tackle. He goes 59 yards. This is his longest reception since 2021. And that had his wife, Taylor, jumping up and down in the suite. It was a fun night in Kansas City for the Chiefs. They crushed the Broncos 31-10. All right, meanwhile, here in New York, Pete Alonso taking on the Mets for the first time in his career. Got a hero's welcome to Citi Field. Fans were chanting his name. They gave him multiple standing ovations every time he came up to the plate. Alonso played in New York for the first 7 years of his career. He's the team's all-time leader in home runs. He went hitless in the Orioles 2-1 win. He's one home run shy of 300. It'd be pretty cool if he's able to do it tonight or tomorrow while he's playing the Mets. All right, and finally, Aaron Judge. He came back last week after missing the entire summer with that rib injury, and last night finally left the yard again. This was Judge's first home run since May 24th. The Yankees beat the Twins 8-3, and in the process, clinched their record 61st postseason berth, 9th in 10 years. And then the champagne party was on in the clubhouse afterwards. And Berman, I know one of your favorite things in the world is watching the Yankees celebrate. I thought we were going to play that video for the rest of the hour.
0: I just have some more stats for you here. Do you know that it's been 16 years since the Yankees won a World Series? It's their second longest drought ever. I mean, it's got to be just humiliating. I mean, I can't imagine the feeling.
1: I actually talked to Aaron Boone last week, and he said, you know, he does feel the pressure that they have not won a World Series title since 2009.
0: An emptiness.
1: A big smile on your face. How many have the Red Sox won since 2009?
0: Two.
1: Yes.
0: Two.
1: You
0: know. 2018. I mean, two really great ones. And then they won two right before that also, which makes four this century. To the Yankees, what? I'm just saying.
1: I think you're counting.
0: I mean, who's counting? Andy Schulz, it's great to see you in person. Come back anytime with more on this.
1: Got it.
0: Kate?
4: Let's go to this. History was made during last night's Primetime Emmy Awards. TV's biggest night brought Jean Smart her 5th straight win for Best Actress in a Comedy for her role in Hacks. She is now the only actress to have ever won for every single season of a show.
5: Okay, just the men stay standing. The girls get to sit down. I'm serious. No, I'm serious. Every time this happens, I think of the girls are going, oh, I just got comfortable. Why did she have to? Oh my God. You got your Spanx and your corset and your tape and your thing, the shoes that are cutting your toes off. You're going, oh my God, she's not that good. You just stood up because she's old.
4: Smart and Allison Janning also made history. Each actress won their 8th award, tying the all-time record for most acting wins. But the biggest winner, perhaps, of the night was Apple TV's show, Widow's Bay, the wild horror/dark comedy set in New England. The show picked up 14 trophies, including Best Actor for Matthew Rhys. He also won in the limited series, The Beast in Me, making him the first man to win 2 lead actor categories in the same year. HBO's The Pitt also took home Best Drama Series, and actor Noah Wiley took home Best Lead Actor in a Drama. No man, though, got a bigger standing ovation than Michael J. Fox, who accepted the Bob Hope Humanitarian Award for his work in Parkinson's research. He thanked the crowd for being so open to him continuing to act as he battles the disease. A new hour of CNN News Central starts now.

0: Supreme setback. The highest court in the land tells the president he can't use the post office to restrict mail-in voting in this election. We are standing by this morning for new presidential reaction. And brand new reporting from the Pentagon reveals a first real look at just how much damage has been done to U.S. forces and weapon stockpiles in the war in Iran, why some of the setbacks could be permanent. And when simply being awake is a basic job requirement, new video appears to show a driver falling asleep, bus driver, just before crashing into a tree. I'm John Berman with Kate Baldwin and Sarah Seiner. This is CNN News Central.
1: All right, it's been a standby this morning to see what the president says now. We're standing by for the first reaction and response from the White House after the Supreme Court rejected the president's plan to impose new limits on how people mail in vote this November midterm. The unsigned opinion from the Supreme Court justices blocks that order that would have given the U.S. Postal Service power to withhold potentially millions of ballots. The timing of all this is clearly, obviously significant, with some states already sending out ballots, others starting this week. Some state elections officials have told CNN that the president's plan was going to be creating chaos for them to try to basically rebuild the railroad while they're in the midst of rolling these things out. Justices Samuel Alito and Clarence Thomas were the only two to publicly dissent inside with the president on this. Justice Brett Kavanaugh, who was appointed by President Trump, suggested that the president's order might be legal, but wrote, quote, state and local election officials do not have sufficient time to reasonably implement the rule before the elections. The question now, what happens now? Could the administration try again? We will see. Sarah?
2: All right. Thank you so much, Kate. Joining me now is Senator Dick Durbin of Illinois. He is the top Democrat on the Senate Judiciary Committee. Thank you for being here. Going on what's happened with the Supreme Court, are Democrats prepared for the Trump administration to potentially push for changes to mail-in ballot systems again, but this time for the next election, the 2028 presidential election?
3: We are prepared for the likelihood that this president will do everything in his power to discourage people from voting, to not count the votes that are cast, to question the qualifications of voters at every level. He is desperate because he knows that this is a referendum on his leadership, and he is doing poorly with the American people. So he's trying to put his own political stamp on this election and discourage people from voting. It's not working.
2: Look, you just mentioned some of the things that you see that the president is doing, and there's a new whistleblower who has come forward saying that federal agents may have broken state laws scouring personal voter information to try and find non-citizen voters. The accusation also includes that the agents may be using dubious data to do this. Do Democrats have a plan to secure voter rights? Do you think this is something that needs to be brought up in Congress and have something done, a law put forward on this?
3: We have tried to bring this up a number of times. The right to vote is critical to citizenship, and this president is clearly on a mission to discourage people from voting and to not count all the votes that are cast. I think this is the most serious challenge to our basic constitutional form of government since the Civil War. I think it's that serious. And yes, we're doing everything we can, but as a minority party, we need more votes.
2: You have had this week a round of top tech leaders warning that AI could end humanity as we know it and that regulation must happen and fast. But the president is calling their description a hoax. Here's some of what he said on the social media site. The only control or guardrails that AI needs is a strong and smart, high IQ president. And the USA has that in spades. It says the Trump administration has stopped AI people from doing bad or potentially bad things, like Dario from Anthropic, who is now pretending to be a perfect little angel. He has come out saying, look, something must be done. Regulation must happen. If this is as dangerous as the tech industry is telling us, shouldn't this be a top priority for Congress?
3: Absolutely. And for this president to assert once again he's a stable genius, and we shouldn't worry a bit when the experts in the field tell us

0: that there could be disastrous consequences if we don't get involved in the progress of this scientific investigation. Listen, we've asked on the Democratic side in the Senate through Senator Schumer for a briefing, a bipartisan briefing this week, to sit down and quickly get the lay of the land as to what we're doing to protect the American people from this threat. It is very real. It's being brought to us by people who are experts in the field, and the president's sloughing it off does not give me any confidence whatsoever.
1: Look, Congress does not tend to move very quickly, especially now. So is there any chance that you will be able to do this in time, as these AI companies and leaders are saying it's got to be done quickly?
0: Well, you put your finger on it, and you can understand that when the House of Representatives is leaving this week until after the election, and the Senate has a couple weeks of business under this Republican leadership, there's little time for us to act. That's why I think Senator Schumer's plea to the administration to give us a briefing on this as quickly as possible on a bipartisan basis is timely and important that we do it now.
1: Look, you're going to have a hearing shortly, so thank you for being here right now to question FBI Director Kash Patel. What are the questions that you think need to be answered and that the American public need to know?
0: Kash Patel is unqualified to lead the FBI. I voted against his nomination, and he's proven it in the time that he served as head of that agency. This is one of the most highly respected law enforcement agencies in the world. He has dragged it into the dirt. The men and women who are risking their lives to keep us safe in law enforcement deserve better. They're being used for political purposes. They're pursuing political conspiracies at Patel's direction, and he is trying to lead a lifestyle with the plane given him as head of the FBI that basically might validate the playboy of the Western world, but makes no sense when it comes to keeping America safe.
1: What do you want to know from him? What is something that is glaring to you that he is doing that you disagree with and think is dangerous?
0: Let's try this one. You remember when people were being killed in the streets of Minneapolis and Chicago and other cities by DHS and ICE agents? Do you remember the investigation that followed? Of course you don't, because there was no investigation. There's been a belief that if it's being done by the Trump administration, they should not be held accountable. My question to him is why, if you're head of the investigative agency, when federal agents kill people in the streets for simply demonstrating, why aren't you following up on this? That's one of the first items of priority.
1: And certainly in Minneapolis, in the state of Minnesota, the state is looking into one of those cases, investigating it, but not the federal government. Senator Dick Durbin, thank you so much for taking the time this morning. We will look forward to taking your hearing live for a bit. We appreciate you. John?
2: All right, a woman killed by a man police say stalked her for months, going as far as getting a copy of her key and breaking into her apartment before gunning her down. And then don't look up. For the first time, really, the U.S. military confirms the existence of weapons in space. And a suspect crashes a stolen car, but wait, there's more. He then steals a police cruiser and ends up crashing into a house with people sleeping inside. That's a busy day.

0: This morning, the families of victims of the deadly mid-air collision near Reagan National Airport, those families will be on Capitol Hill. They're expected to call for aviation safety reforms. The crash between a Black Hawk helicopter and passenger jet killed 67 people. CNN's Pete Muntean, who has been covering the story since the accident itself, every aspect of the investigation, Pete, is with us this morning. What do we expect to see today, Pete?
1: Well, John, nearly 600 days since that crash, and this is a big increase in pressure to make major aviation safety changes that haven't been implemented in the aftermath. The families of those killed on American Eagle Flight 5342 will be joined today by about a dozen members of Congress, including Senator Ted Cruz, who's the top Republican on the Senate committee overseeing the FAA. He's been out front and calling for the FAA to further mandate the technology called ADS-B-N. NTSB Chair Jennifer Homendy says it could have alerted the passenger jet crew 59 seconds before impact, the helicopter crew 48 seconds before impact. Requiring ADS-B-N was one of the NTSB's 50 safety recommendations after this crash. And now, in a new letter to FAA Administrator Brian Bedford, Homendy says she is, quote, disappointed that the FAA did not commit to such a requirement. Remember, the NTSB cannot make safety changes on its own. It can only recommend changes. And a mandate like this would have to come from the FAA or an act of Congress. The FAA has, the NTSB rather, has classified the FAA's response to this recommendation as open, unacceptable response. So these families have a lot of new firepower now. The House and Senate have both passed separate aviation safety bills that include ADS-B in requirements, but the two chambers have not yet agreed on a final bill to send to the president. FAA Administrator Brian Bedford did not respond in a letter to the NTSB on its open recommendations, did not address the call for ADS-B in. He is on the Hill today in a House appropriation.

0: big increase in pressure to make major aviation safety changes that haven't been implemented in the aftermath. The families of those killed on American Eagle Flight 5342 will be joined today by about a dozen members of Congress, including Senator Ted Cruz, who's the top Republican on the Senate committee overseeing the FAA. He's been out front and calling for the FAA to further mandate the technology called ADS-B-N. NTSB Chair Jennifer Homendy says it could have alerted the passenger jet crew 59 seconds before impact, the helicopter crew 48 seconds before impact. Requiring ADS-B-N was one of the NTSB's 50 safety recommendations after this crash. And now, in a new letter to FAA Administrator Brian Bedford, Homendy says she is, quote, disappointed that the FAA did not commit to such a requirement. Remember, the NTSB cannot make safety changes on its own. It can only recommend changes. And a mandate like this would have to come from the FAA or an act of Congress. The NTSB has classified the FAA's response to this recommendation as open, unacceptable response. So these families have a lot of new firepower now. The House and Senate have both passed separate aviation safety bills that include ADS-B in requirements, but the two chambers have not yet agreed on a final bill to send to the president. FAA Administrator Brian Bedford did not respond in a letter to the NTSB on its open recommendations, did not address the call for ADS-B in. He is on the Hill today in a House Appropriations hearing about upgrading the nation's air traffic control system. Another big push born out of this crash. He said that he needs another $10 billion to do that. He'll likely be asked about these open NTSB recommendations. John.
1: Yeah, people pushing for some of these changes for a long time now. Pete Muntean, great to see you. Thank you for sharing your reporting on this. Kate.
2: There's a new report out giving a first look into, a real first official look, if you will, into how much the Iran war is costing and how much damage it is doing to U.S. troops, resources, assets, and the footprint overseas. This coming from the Pentagon's official watchdog. That's coming up. Plus, California governor is now talking about 2028. A lot of people are paying attention, which Democrat Gavin Newsom says he would not run against.
3: What if your shipping and logistics ran as one smart system?

0: And this is CNN.
1: So this morning, police say a woman in California was killed by a man who had stalked her for months, and it's now triggering a kind of national debate and a much needed discussion. The suspect is an undocumented immigrant who took his own life after police tracked him down. DHS is blaming California's sanctuary policies, while the woman's grieving family is asking if more could have been done. CNN's Nick Watt has this story.
2: We'll get to the politics in a second, but the facts are these. Shalina Takur was 38 years old, shot dead, broad daylight, 3 o'clock in the afternoon at a mall in California. Now, the Sacramento County Sheriff released a grainy surveillance camera video of the incident. They say that Takur was accosted by this man who had been stalking her, they say, for months, accosted. She tried to run. He drew a firearm, shot her. She hit the ground. He shot her again. Rohit, the suspect here, allegedly fled the scene. He was tracked by police using license plate recognition, and he died of a self-inflicted gunshot wound. Now, the stalking allegedly began back in January. Apparently, Rohit had put an AirTag in Takur's car to track her. At one point, he showed up, had a key to her apartment, and got in. On another occasion, he apparently let air out of her car tires, then followed her to work to act the knight in shining armor and help her. She did have a restraining order against him since May. Now, the politics of the case are these. Rohit, this young man, allegedly came from India in 2023 and was an undocumented migrant in this country. The DHS gave a statement to CNN that reads in part, "This tragedy would have been completely avoided if it weren't for the Biden administration releasing this killer into our country." Governor Gavin Newsom, his office clapped back with this, telling us, "Trying to turn a horrific act of stalking and domestic violence into an indictment of California's sanctuary policies is not supported by the evidence and distracts from the real issues this case raises." Now, it's worth noting that undocumented migrants are arrested at a rate of less than half that of native-born Americans for violent and drug-related crimes. Now, Takur's family on a GoFundMe described her as a caring, loving, selfless, and generous young woman, dead at 38, killed allegedly by a man who had been stalking her for months. Nick Watt, CNN. Los Angeles.
3: What an awful story. All right. Ahead, we are standing by for FBI Director Kash Patel to arrive on Capitol Hill as he prepares to face questions from Senate lawmakers. Will there be fireworks like the last time he was on the Hill? And a terrifying crash, a bus driver falling asleep at the wheel for a while. What happened to passengers on board after this crash? Those stories and more ahead.

0: that of native-born Americans for violent and drug-related crimes. Now, Takura's family on a GoFundMe described her as a caring, loving, selfless, and generous young woman, dead at 38, killed allegedly by a man who had been stalking her for months. Nick Watt, CNN, Los Angeles.
1: What an awful story. All right. Ahead, we are standing by for FBI Director Kash Patel to arrive on Capitol Hill as he prepares to face questions from Senate lawmakers. Will there be fireworks like the last time he was on the Hill? And a terrifying crash, a bus driver falling asleep at the wheel for a while. What happened to passengers on board after this crash? Those stories and more ahead.

0: in association with Zenith Bank.
1: Hi, thanks for joining us. Welcome along to World Sport from here in London. With me, Amanda Davis. What a way to gear up for the top of the table clash in Italy this weekend. Joint leaders Inter Milan preparing for their encounter against title rivals Roma with a dramatic comeback, another comeback against Udinese, coming back from two goals down to win 5-3 at the San Siro. As coach Christian Chivu put it, nobody's perfect. For the second Serie A game in a row, the Nerazzurri found themselves trailing 2-0 at home, having come back to beat Napoli last time out. This time it was Udinese who went ahead first. James Abankwa's header making the breakthrough. That the Republic of Ireland defender's first Serie A goal. You can see what it meant to him. Before a close-range strike from Jurgen Ekelenkamp making it two with only 16 minutes played. But Inter were level by the break. Carlos Augusto started the fight back with that long-range effort 10 minutes later, with Nicolò Barella then equalising in the 35th minute. Decent finish, that one. The defending champions then very much took the advantage and the momentum approaching the hour mark when Marcus Thuram scored their third before Francesco Esposito added a fourth, and substitute Angelo and Bonny made it 5-2 with 11 minutes to play. Thuram afterwards describing him as one of the best players in Serie A. Udinese did pull one back to see it finish 5-3, but keeping pace with leaders Roma, who beat Torino earlier on Monday, both heading into Saturday's encounter with four wins in four. Well, for more, I'm delighted to say we're joined from Florence in Italy by editor of Football Italia, Lorenzo Bettoni. Thanks so much for your time and for joining us. I mean, Inter fans must feel like they're 3 months into this season, never mind 3 weeks, given what has played out. I mean, can they achieve what they want to, do you think, in this campaign, playing like this?
2: Obviously, they can, because on paper they have the best team in Italy. They have depth in all departments. At the same time, Chivu said as well, as you mentioned, we're not perfect. And added, we don't even want to be perfect this stage. Obviously, they got problems in defense because they conceded 8 goals in the last 3 games across all competitions, and 7 goals actually across all competitions in the last 3 games, which includes 2 goals conceded against Real Madrid in the Champions League opener. And so the major concern from Inter comes from their defensive performance, which is not directly tied to the 3 defenders they play, which have been rotating quite a lot so far this season, but it's more about the team's philosophy. Chivu has been, both last season and this season, very vocal about the fact that Inter want to play this type of football. They want to be very offensive, and so they understand and they accept that they have to concede something. Nevertheless, obviously, they need to be stronger at the back, because even though there haven't been no nil-nil draws in Serie A this season, which is quite uncommon for Italy, the general trend is still the best defense win the leagues. So obviously they need to improve, especially in terms of defensive performances, but at the same time they have the deepest squad, and the fact that yesterday they managed this comeback, they managed to score 5 goals, even with their best striker, Lautaro Martinez, on the bench for 90 minutes, says a lot about their potential.
1: Yeah, I mean, you mentioned Real Madrid, and it was really interesting, Chivu, talking about the impact of the Champions League game and how much it took out of his side. I mean, at this point in the season, should he be talking about that?
2: I mean, I think it was probably the scale of the game against Real Madrid. I guess if it was probably another match, it would have sent up something different. But they got their debut.

0: against Real Madrid, away against Inter's and Chievo's ex-coach Jose Mourinho. So it was always going to be a tough game for them and a very demanding one. And no coincidence, nearly a week after that game, because it was played exactly 7 days ago at the Bernabeu, Lautaro Martinez still spent 7 days, 90 minutes on the bench against Udinese yesterday. I think it's probably more related to that type of match rather than the Champions League itself, because Chievo knows really well he has to cope with two or three games per week, especially after getting a domestic double last season, and especially after being eliminated from the Champions League in the knockout playoff last season, which was the most disappointing part of the Inter campaign, which aside from that was very much successful. So he knows really well that Champions League, especially at this stage, can be no excuse. But at the same time, I think it was more relating to the fact that Inter had to play such a tough game away in Madrid to start the European campaign, and so he had to adjust a few things after that type of match.
1: I mean, let's move on to Roma, because their results have been, I think it's fair to say, more convincing, thanks in large part to a brilliant start for Daniel Marlon. Six league goals in four games. I mean, where has this newfound human being come from?
0: Well, the impact that Marlon has had at Roma has been just nothing short of fantastic, extraordinary, really, because he started his Roma career in January in an away game at Torino, where he got his first goals with the Giallorossi, and he's just continued his form through all these months. Just think that he joined Roma from Aston Villa in the January window, and by the end of the season, he was the second best scorer in Serie A behind Lautaro Martinez. Now, last season was kind of low scoring campaign for all the strikers. But still having 14 Serie A goals in half season is, as I said, nothing short of remarkable. Right now, they are very much in shape, Roma. The partnership with Dybala and Daniel Malen is one of the top two in Serie A. The other one can be Lautaro Martinez with any other.

0: say, more convincing. Thanks in large part to a brilliant start for Daniel Marlon. Six league goals in four games. I mean, where has this newfound human being come from?
1: Well, the impact that Marlon has had at Roma has been just nothing short of fantastic, extraordinary, really, because he started his Roma career in January in an away game at Torino, where he got his first goals with the Giallorossi, and he's been just he's just continued his form through all these months. Just think that he joined Roma from Aston Villa in the January window, and by the end of the season, he was the second best scorer in Serie A behind Lautaro Martinez. Now, last season was kind of low scoring campaign for all the strikers, but still having 14 Serie A goals in half season is, as I said, nothing short of remarkable. Right now, they are very much in shape, Roma. The partnership with Dybala and Daniel Malen is one of the top two in Serie A. The other one can be Lautaro Martinez with any other of the Inter strikers. As I said, they had a lot of depth in Nerazzurri, including in attack. But, I mean, it's been not even a year now of Malen in Serie A, but it's clear that if he's not the best striker, he's probably second after Lautaro Martinez. And so he's the driving force of this Roma side. And I still tend to think that as long as Dybala stays fully fit, as he's been until now, they have a very fair chance to challenge Inter for the Scudetto until the very end. Because if you just look at the stats, when Dybala and Malen start together, even when Malen starts alone, you know Roma will start from 1-0.
0: So, I mean, it's going to be fascinating in terms of what we're going to see on Saturday. I mean, is it going to be the 0-0 that we don't expect? But in terms of laying down a marker heading into the international break, it's a really big one, isn't it?
1: Yeah, it is. They are the two most informed teams in Serie A at the moment, alongside Como. And the fact that both coaches are very much focused already on this game could be seen by the decisions they made yesterday. As I mentioned before, Lautaro Martinez didn't even play 1 minute for Inter in their win against Udinese. Both Malen and Dybala were substituted fairly early in the second half by Giampiero Gasperini, and still Roma managed to score a late second goal to get a 2-0 win against Torino. So the focus is very much on that game, and it was already partially yesterday when Inter and Roma were playing against Udinese and Torino, respectively. And I think what we'll see is both teams trying to play their football, so having their identity and not trying to adapt to the opponents. Again, Kivu has been pushing for Inter to have their own identity, regardless of how much they concede. Obviously, considering the form of Roma strikers and the defensive performances of Inter so far, we'll have to probably think that Roma are going to score at least once. Again, Lautaro Martinez will be fresh because he hasn't played any minute yesterday. So I would expect goals. I wouldn't expect a 0-0, not the first 0-0 of the season. And I would expect an attacking performances from both sides, because they will not just want to win the game, but they want to show that they're the best teams in Italy right now.
0: Yeah, and both with Como very much hot on their heels. Yes. Lorenzo Bertoni, it's been great to speak to you. Thanks very much indeed. Well, it's been a long road back for Patrick Mahomes from his ACL injury. So did he come back with a bang as the Chiefs kicked off their new campaign? News of that next.

0: Welcome back. 9 months to the day since he tore his ACL. Patrick Mahomes was back in action for the Kansas City Chiefs, helping them to victory in their season opener against the Denver Broncos. But his wasn't the only hotly anticipated performance on Monday. The three-time Super Bowl champion, joined by running back Kenneth Walker III on his debut since joining from the Super Bowl-winning Seattle Seahawks. And my CNN Sport colleague Andy Scholes was watching on. Andy, a bit of a grudge match this, and quite a combo the Chiefs now have in their armory.
1: Certainly, Amanda. You know, over the last several years, the Chiefs really didn't prioritize the running back position. But that changed this year, and when they got Walker, and it is certainly already paying dividends. You know, last season, it ended the run of seven straight AFC Championship games for Patrick Mahomes and the Chiefs. So, you know, the question was, you know, was the dynasty over, or was this just a blip on the radar? Based on Monday night, Amanda, it certainly seems like it was just a blip. Now, Tom Cruise, he was in the house watching this one, sitting with Taylor Swift in the first half. How would Mahomes look in his first action since tearing his ACL back in December? Well, he answered that question on the 10th snap for the Chiefs, scrambling for a 15-yard touchdown there. That gave Kansas City a 7-0 lead.
2: Running, like I said, I wasn't going to, and going for the end zone, it kind of gave me that confidence that I can go out there and be myself. I just wanted to play. Like, I'd done so much rehab and so much work to kind of put myself in this position. I just wanted to get out there and play. Like, this is what you do it for. And that was definitely the moment physically to kind of say that all this work's paid off. Like, I didn't feel anything.
1: Yeah, he looked good running there. And as we mentioned, this game was reigning Super Bowl MVP Kenneth Walker's Chiefs debut. And boy, was it a good one. Third quarter on 4th and 1, he busted to the outside and he was gone. 60 yards for the touchdown. Walker finished with 173 yards rushing. He also caught a touchdown too. Now later in the quarter, Mahomes finds his buddy Travis Kelce, who sheds the tackle. He goes 59 yards. This was his longest reception since 2021. That had Taylor jumping up and down in her suite. It was a fun night in Kansas City for the Chiefs as they crushed the Broncos by a final of 31-10. And Amanda, you know, if Mahomes is going to look like this, we're kind of returning to his MVP form, and Walker is going to run like he did in his first game as a member of the Chiefs, they're certainly going to be fun to watch and will once again be one of the contenders to win the AFC.
0: Yeah, I was a bit worried. I saw Taylor Swift talking to Tom Cruise. I was like, oh, they're not interested in the game at all. But yeah, certainly enough entertainment later on in terms of what happened. But over in Major League Baseball, Andy, I mean, the Yankees have ticked that first big box, haven't they? Reaching the postseason for the third year in a row.
1: Yeah, certainly, Amanda. And you know, there's no team every year with higher expectations than the New York Yankees. You know, they've won a record 27 World Series titles, but they haven't won one since 2009. It's their second longest championship drought in their history. You know, so the fans, the team, yearning for postseason success and getting their captain back playing at an MVP level will be key to an October run. And Aaron Judge came back last week after missing the entire summer with that rib injury. Last night, he finally left the yard again. This was Judge's first home run since May 24th. Yankees beat the Twins 8-3 and in the process clinched their record 61st postseason berth, 9th in 10 years. And, of course, the champagne party was then on in the clubhouse afterwards. Now, earlier I caught up with Yankees manager Aaron Boone and I asked him how big of an impact will Judge's return have on his team for the stretch run.
3: He's our captain. He is obviously very well respected in our room, but beloved in our room. The way he treats people and makes people feel, from the kid that just got called up from

0: minor leagues to, you know, the fellow Hall of Famer, future Hall of Famer in the room. Like, he is an amazing leader, amazing person. But then the presence in the lineup, like, yes, the production that he provides, but the protection and the presence that he is there that I think helps the surrounding players. We're thrilled to have him back. Hopefully get him dialed in here down the stretch. It's just now a matter of just getting those everyday reps and getting locked in, because we know once he is, he's obviously changes the game.
1: Yeah, and, you know, Yankees fans certainly hope he'll be a part of a fun run in October. And, you know, you've won a lot of games, Aaron, in New York, been to a World Series, but everyone kind of knows, you know, what the standard is for the Yankees. How much do you personally feel the weight of trying to deliver championship number 28?
0: Yeah, I think you feel it, hopefully in all the best ways. Like, that's what we signed up for, and that's why you're playing major league sports. Like, you want to climb to the top of the mountain. You want to be that last team standing. And certainly playing here for the Yankees and with this franchise, there's a lot of eyeballs on that. It's ratcheted up, but we wouldn't want it no other way. You know, it matters every single day here. And there's no greater thing than realizing a championship for this organization that's been hard to come by for us through a lot of success over the years. But hopefully this is the year that we are that last team standing. We're grinding away to try and make it happen.
1: Aaron, the ABS challenge system seems to have been a success so far this season, but I really have a complaint because you've been a little more calmer this year because of it. You know, I used to love just watching you get fired up in the dugout when an umpire is, you know, not making good calls out there and he's missing balls and strikes. But with the way it's trending, do you ever think the baseball is eventually going to go fully automated balls and strikes?
0: Yeah, I could see something like that down the road. Not sure when that day is coming, but I would venture to say the league views this as a success in their first go around with it. So I'm sure it'll evolve over the years. When that is, I don't know. But I personally, I've been pleased with how it's been rolled out and how it's been applied.
1: All right. And Aaron, I want to switch gears because I know you're involved in something off the field that's obviously very personal. For you, you've teamed up with Merck for its Playing with the Heart campaign, encouraging people to pay more attention to their cholesterol and cardiovascular health. Why was this something that you really wanted to be a part of?
0: Well, I've got a history of heart issues. You know, I was born with a condition, so I'm kind of been attached to the heart. But, you know, Merck's been a great partner, and I think really helping getting out a great message, which is that LDL-C, which is, you know, bad cholesterol, can be a silent killer or a cause of stroke, cause of heart attack. And sometimes you don't even realize you have it. So what we're encouraging people do is go see your doctor, know what your number is, and get that bad cholesterol in a safe space, because it goes a long way in help preventing things like heart attack and stroke. And we certainly don't want that. So hopefully getting that message out and hopefully making a difference for a number of people out there.
1: Yeah, and the Yankees still trying to chase down the Rays and win that AL East division, Amanda. And, you know, it's been an incredible sports summer here in New York with the World Cup final and the Knicks winning the NBA title. If the Yankees somehow were to win the World Series title, it'd probably go down to arguably as the best sports year this city has ever seen.
2: Yeah, I mean, incredible. It seems such a long time ago, that World Cup final, doesn't it? So much has happened. We haven't even mentioned the US Open in that, of course, the tennis. But yeah, what an epic few months it's been. Andy, thanks very much indeed. Now, in a change of tone, for the last 4.5 years, sporting results and their importance have been given a very different meaning for Ukrainian athletes. And last week, tennis star Diana Yastremska was given the most real of reminders. She's next.
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0: Otter, the AI meeting agent.
1: Welcome back. Ukrainian tennis player Diana Yastremska has told CNN her family wouldn't exist anymore, just like their home, if they'd not been away, as their apartments in Odessa were destroyed by a Russian missile strike on Friday night. The former world number 21 was in Nice in France, having been knocked out of the US Open, when she received a call from her father at 5 a.m. about what had happened. Two people were killed, three dozen more injured in the attack on the Black Sea port city. And having shared pictures of the damage, including a surviving orange Roland Garros towel hanging from the wreckage there, the 26-year-old called for the tennis authorities to be more intentional with their actions when she spoke to me from Paris earlier on Tuesday.
2: What happened to me in Odessa is happening every single day in Ukraine, to the families all across the Ukraine in many different cities. And people go to sleep in their own homes, like mother put their children to bed. Someone is making plans for tomorrow and someone is not even waking up tomorrow. So I was very lucky that I wasn't there, and I'm lucky that my family was alive, because I cannot imagine that if one of us was there, I think we wouldn't be exist as well, as our apartment is not exist anymore.
1: We are 4.5 years into this war. We have heard and seen so many stories and Russian attacks across Ukraine. But how different is it when it is your apartment block and your apartment being targeted like this?
2: During these 4.5 years, every day you never know where it's going to arrive. And there is always a chance that it can be you, because I know there is many more stories behind mine that are even much worser. Like how many destroyed Ukrainian homes will you never see? How many mothers and fathers will never be interviewed? How many young people who were killed will remain to the rest of the world? Simply a number in a news report. I don't need people to feel sorry for me. What I need for the war is not to get used to this war. Not to get used to the photos of destroyed homes, not to get used to the numbers of people who died and injured, because behind every number, there is the human being.
1: That was Ukraine's Diana Yastremska speaking to me earlier from Paris. And we've got more of that really powerful interview coming your way on Wednesday's editions of World Sport. Stay with us, though. We'll be back in just a couple.

0: 2. Call today.
1: Welcome back. Only Manchester City and Arsenal have more points than Leeds United in the Premier League at the moment, at the start of this, their second season back in the top flight. It was a 14-minute spell in the first half that made the difference for them against a previously unbeaten Newcastle. Lewis Miley putting the ball into his own net on 32 minutes, setting them on their way. Followed by Dominic Calvert-Lewin just 2 and a bit minutes later, thinking he'd headed in the second, only for the goal to be given to his teammate Jaden Bogle. Still counted though, and a minute into stoppage time at the end of the first half, Calvert-Lewin got his goal, an eighth against Newcastle, his best return against any opponent. And it went from bad to worse for Newcastle, this one in the second half. Noah Okafor adding a fourth for Leeds, so 4-1 it ultimately finished. 2 wins and 2 draws for Leeds as they look to improve on their 14th place finish of last season. And fans dare to dream of a return to Europe for the first time since 2003. That is it from myself and the team for this edition of the programme. Now, thanks for joining us. See you next time on World Sport.

0: This is CNN.
1: It's 9 a.m. on Capitol Hill, where FBI Director Kash Patel is expected to testify before a Senate panel this hour. It is 2 p.m. in London. I'm Christina McFarlane, and this is Connect the World. Great to have you with us. Also coming up, the growing backlash to AI, Bernie Sanders and Steve Bannon holding a pro-human assembly, an effort to chart a new course. And in the Middle East, talks between Iran and its regional neighbors postponed indefinitely. And after a relatively flat day yesterday, we are keeping an eye on the markets this morning. We're just about 30 minutes out from the market opening in New York. And we're expecting to hear from the Treasury Secretary, Scott Bessent, in the next hour. And there is a major battle shaping up in the United States over what to do about artificial intelligence. This hour, the one-day conference is convening in Washington to push for a more restrained path for AI. It's called the Pro-Human Assembly, held by a group of concerned citizens and politicians of various stripes who want to see action taken to keep AI under human control. Well, it comes as the industry itself sounds alarms, using, quite frankly, terrifying language, and even warning the technology could pose an existential threat to humanity. But President Donald Trump suggests those fears are overblown. He's more concerned that China will win the AI race and, in turn, world dominance. And from that point of view, there is real cause for unease in the United States. It's something our David Goldman has been writing about. He says China isn't messing around. The government recently unveiled a comprehensive strategy to make China the world's AI leader by the end of this decade. Chinese and US models have been neck and neck. And David joins us now for this hour. David, I mean, this is fascinating analysis, and it really gives us a snapshot of where these two players stand in the AI race. I mean, you say the US is still just ahead of China, but each has its different advantages. Could you just go over the assets for each and the gaps between them?
2: Yeah, I mean, if you're just talking about the models, right, what are these things capable of? The, you know, Claude, ChatGPT, Gemini, those kind of things in the US, and DeepSeek and other models in China. How do they stack up? It's a distinction without a difference. They've been neck and neck, as I said, for just over a couple years now. But the thing is, the United States still maintains an advantage in data centers, in power. Remember, the Trump administration has prevented China from accessing the most powerful AI chips, and that's something that China has had to work around. And so, depending on how you frame it and calculate it, either country could be in the lead. But the important thing is to note that both countries understand that this is a very, very important mission to be the leader in AI, and neither one is conceding any ground right now.
1: Yeah, and look, we know there's been so many concerns abounding about AI safety, and that's coming into sharp focus now with these dire warnings that we've heard, not least in the last few days, about what it could do. I know you've been comparing how the US and China see those dangers and that there are some stark differences. Can you tell us about that?
2: That's right. Yeah. I mean, so clearly in the United States, as evidenced by this pro-human conference that we're having today, there is a concern that this technology could become powerful enough to destroy humanity. And when you have a technology that is of such consequential, you know, or of such consequence, then you need to do something about that. And that's what

0: The industry has kind of come to terms with over the past few days and weeks, where they said we need to slow the pace so we can get our best engineers to prevent it from doing the worst case scenario. So that's the US concern, or at least on the industry side. China doesn't have that concern quite as much. Their main concern is, will this technology create a situation where we lose control, the Communist Party loses control of power over the Chinese people? That is the existential threat that they see. And so what's developed is two very different kinds of AI. Where in the United States, you have something that's focused on going very, very fast. In China, you have something that's a little bit more tightly regulated.
1: Yeah, well, much of it, I'm sure, will be discussed at this pro-human assembly that's happening today in Washington. But for now, David, thank you.
0: Thank you.
1: I want to shift our focus now to the Middle East, where we've been hearing that talks between Iran and the Gulf countries seeking to reopen the Strait of Hormuz are not happening. In fact, they've been postponed indefinitely. Top diplomats from the Gulf Arab states have planned to meet with Iran's foreign minister in Oman on Monday. Iran and Oman were then expected to announce a new maritime arrangement for the Strait of Hormuz during that gathering. But Saudi Arabia said, hold off on the meeting, and Tehran wasn't that happy about it.
2: Saudi Arabia requested that this meeting not take place for the time being. The war in the region between Islamic countries has only one winner, and that is no one other than the Zionist regime, which seeks to perpetuate tensions and insecurity in our region and among Islamic countries.
1: Well, let's bring in CNN's Paul Hancock's in Abu Dhabi. And Paul, I mean, postponing these talks was seen as a bit of a major setback for diplomatic efforts to end the conflict. So do we know what happened here? Why Riyadh suddenly chose to put off the meeting?
3: Well, Christina, as we understand it from one Gulf official, is that Saudi Arabia was concerned about some of the wording within the proposal, concerned that this was actually going to change the status quo. We know that Tehran would like to be able to charge vessels going through the Strait of Hormuz. We know that they don't want vessels to be using the southern route through this critical waterway, which hugs the Omani coast and it is far away from Iran as possible. And so there are some concerns among the Gulf nations about exactly what this agreement between Oman and Iran would be. And of course, bear in mind the fact that the US was not part of these discussions. We did hear from three sources that the Trump administration was very keen to be talking about the nuclear program as well as just reopening the Strait of Hormuz. So it seems as though there were a number of issues with this meeting, no indication of when it could go ahead. But it does highlight just how thorny this issue is. And at the same time, what we have just heard from the UK Maritime Agency is that in the early hours of Tuesday, another vessel was hit by an unknown projectile. Now, they say there were no injuries, no environmental damage, but just goes to show, on top of what we have already seen over recent weeks with vessels being targeted and being struck, how important it is to try and get some kind of agreement. Now, we know that Oman and Iran will continue to discuss this plan. They've been talking about it for months. We wait to hear what they come up with. Christina.
1: Yeah. All right. Appreciate the update, Paula Hancock. Thank you. Now, the U.S. Supreme Court has dealt a major blow to President Trump in his battle to slap new limits on mail-in voting for the November midterms. In an unsigned opinion, the justices rejected his plan that would have given the U.S. Postal Service unprecedented power to withhold potentially millions of ballots. This comes at a critical moment, with some states already sending out ballots and others mailing those out just this week. Well, some state election officials had warned the plan would have catastrophic consequences if allowed to take effect before this year's midterms. And this hour in Washington, FBI Director Kash Patel is facing the Senate Judiciary Committee. He is expected to be grilled by senators from both sides of the political aisle. The annual oversight hearing evaluates the leadership of the nation's main law enforcement agency. Patel has been under intense scrutiny over a series of resignations and firings from the FBI. And for some of his conduct here with me now.

0: Now to discuss is our senior US justice correspondent Evan Perez. So Evan, look, I expect we're going to see a little bit of political theatre today playing out, but what questions are we expecting from Democrats to ask the director, and what questions might he hear from Republicans?
1: Well, for sure, Democrats have already started making some of the points that they plan to make today, in part because what happens at these hearings lately is that the FBI director pushes back very strongly. Sometimes he has prepared talking points to shout over the questioners. So it's not a very fruitful exchange. What we've seen is, for instance, Senator Sheldon Whitehouse, a Democrat from Rhode Island, already went on the platform X and posted a video in which he criticized the use of FBI aircraft by Kash Patel, pointing out previous times where he criticized his predecessors, Jim Comey and Chris Wray, for their use of FBI aircraft for taking personal trips. And so that's one of the things that we expect is going to dominate this hearing, the use of FBI resources. But there's also some very important investigations that we still know very little about. Of course, the killing of two Americans earlier this year during the immigration surge in Minnesota. That's one of the things that we have very little knowledge about, what the FBI is actually doing, whether anyone might actually be facing charges in the shooting deaths of those two Americans. Those are the types of questions you can anticipate Democrats to ask. Republicans are going to focus on the fact that crime is down around the country. I should note that the FBI has something to do with that, but a lot of that is actually handled by local and state law enforcement. They are the ones that have the capacity to deal with murder and other types of crimes like that. A lot of this doesn't really have anything to do with the FBI, but you can anticipate that the FBI director is going to take credit for a lot of those numbers being down. Back to you.
0: All right. We'll obviously keep an eye this hour as that continues. Evan Perez for now. Appreciate it. Thank you.
1: Thanks.
0: US President Donald Trump says Russia and Ukraine have agreed to stop striking each other's energy targets. But just hours after that announcement, Russia struck two gas stations in Kyiv, while Ukraine says it hit a Russian oil refinery. The attacks are raising questions about whether the two sides can actually pause strikes on energy infrastructure. And there are also concerns the war could spill beyond Ukraine's borders. Earlier today, a NATO fighter shot down a drone over Lithuania after it entered the country's airspace. Ukraine blamed the incident on Russia. Well, for more on this, I want to bring in the Minister of Foreign Affairs of Lithuania, Kęstutis Budrys. Minister, thank you very much for joining us. First of all, can you give us any more insight about the drone that was shot down, whether it was armed, if it was deliberately launched at a target in Lithuania, or whether it was just a stray?
2: Of course, the investigation is still ongoing. So tonight, the drone from Belarusian territory violated our airspace, entered into our airspace, and our air defense worked swiftly. So we saw what's happening, identified the object, and then fighter jets were scrambled. Those were Italian Eurofighters, and they took the target and destroyed the drone. Now the debris are found. We do investigation, and we cannot for sure now claim who is the owner and where was the source of launch of this drone. But of course, we should put it into the context of ongoing incidents in the region. And it's not Lithuania, not only Lithuania, but also other Baltic countries, Poland, other NATO countries that have border with the third countries and with Ukraine, like Romania. And in this case, what we saw, what was a bit different from the previous cases, that NATO capabilities and those that are deployed here at the front line, they make a difference and they are effective. And that's why we are really grateful to our Italian allies for this smooth operation.
0: Yeah. I mean, you're right to point out, of course, that this is the latest of a number of drone incursions into NATO territory. And of course, we just have to look back, what, 24 hours now to the attack on the train on the Polish border that was carrying a number of diplomats. It appears that Russia is striding ahead in terms of the pace of

0: cheap drone technology and its ability to do this with greater frequency. Can NATO keep pace with this, and are they?
1: Our approach cannot be that we would go up to each drone and they're just launching and we're shooting them down. This is not the way. The way forward has to be also with the proper response, political response to what is happening, both for these incidents. We cannot say that it is intentional, that the drone was launched intentional to any target in NATO territory. But anyway, the Russians are not taking care of the political risks that are involved with their targeting within the Ukraine. What I mean is that targeting the train, for example, or gas station that was next to the NATO border is dangerous. You can do the harm and cause the casualties on the NATO territory. And this is how we can get into the escalation spiral. And we have to avoid this. And the Russians, first of all, have to avoid this. So in proper to stop these activities from Russia, we have to respond. And this response has to be, of course, in continuing our support and increasing our support to Ukraine, putting forward additional sanctions on Russia and increasing the presence of allied troops on the very front line. We showed with Baltic Sentry yes. operation, with Eastern Sentry operation, that we can stop these Russian activities with our measures.
0: Well, let's talk about the defences and what you have immediately at your disposal to stop the frequency of these drones. I mean, do you have defences to stop this outside of launching expensive jets? What other measures do you have?
1: Of course, first of all, we have to expand our capabilities to see what is happening in our airspace. So we need more radars and we need more awareness what is happening in our neighborhood. But those systems that were developed for NATO, those were against the fighter jets, against the major planes from adversaries. Now we're dealing with drones that are going low altitude, low speeds, and it's a bit different of equipment that we need. But as this case shows, we are adapting to the situation. So this is number one. Second element, of course, are the effectors. So how we are shooting them down. So it's good that we have the Baltic Air Police mission that is now transformed into the air defense operation after the recent NATO summit. But we need additional effectors, how we are shooting down the drones. And here comes Ukraine with their experience and capabilities that they developed themselves and that are already installed and proved themselves as effective in Gulf countries. So we are working with Ukraine in our drone, in the framework of the drone deal, and we see this as the way forward. But it's not only for ourselves, the countries that are on the front line, to take care of all the threats and risks that are coming. There has to be also the collective action within the NATO and within the EU. So within the NATO, of course, that is about deployment.
0: And you don't have that collective action yet?
1: Well, we have to, invest more finances into our defense and into our resilience. It's not all about the political solidarity. And of course, those fighter jets that are deployed in the Baltics, they proved already that they are effective. And it's not only Lithuania. Previously, we had Estonia, we had the Latvian case. But we have to increase our capabilities at the very border. That would be much, much cheaper and probably sometimes more effective. And those are based on the finances, okay. on the common financing from the EU and Ukraine experience.
0: Okay. Well, Minister, we appreciate you coming on and giving us an update of what you know and where things stand. Thank you very much for your time.
1: Thank you.
0: And you are watching Connect the World. Still to come, how are airlines faring with high jet fuel prices? We hear what the CEO of Etihad Airways has to say. And later, AI is moving into everything from the classroom to the battlefield. But who's making sure the technology isn't moving faster than our ability to control it? More on that debate just ahead.

0: Pick the boring one.
1: Otter, the AI meeting agent.
2: Abu Dhabi-based flight carrier Etihad Airways says business is getting back on track after the Iran war disrupted flights and caused airspace closures earlier this year. Still, it expects a flat revenue this year compared to 2025, given the disruption. Looking to the future, the Etihad CEO says demand is not an issue. His big concern, however, is about the high cost of jet fuel as the conflict drives up oil prices, which could, of course, then be passed on to passenger airfares. CNN's Zeleny Djiokos spoke with Etihad CEO yesterday and is joining me now live. So, Eleni, what did he tell you about the concerns for jet fuel and how airlines are mitigating against that?
3: Yeah. So it's really interesting because carriers in this region have two things to contend with. You've got much higher jet fuel prices and, of course, the ongoing conflict with Iran. And we've seen closure of airspace, specifically hitting airlines really heavily, really badly in March and April. And Etihad was not immune to that. But, of course, you've got this double whammy. You've got this issue on jet fuel prices. And I was looking at IATA and Platts data, and jet fuel prices right now, Christina, are sitting at $181 a barrel. On average, jet fuel was around $100 a barrel in 2025. Just shows you how extreme this increase has been. But Etihad was, I guess, smart and was able to put in a hedge in advance of this war. And that has been sort of a protection mechanism because the maximum that Etihad would pay for jet fuel is around $110 a barrel. And that's actually been able to shield them and not absorb some of these extraordinary costs. I want you to take a listen to what the CEO told me.
4: My planes are full. The only thing I can see is if my planes are full today, if my forward booking curve, sales that I have to December, to January, to October, November are strong, and they are. If you ask me if I have any concern, it's jet fuel. But that's on a bottom line perspective. It's more on my profitability, right? So what I worry about the future is not about the conflict, about geopolitical tension, about customers willing to fly Etihad. What I worry about the future is at this jet fuel level that we have today, if that takes too long, we may see prices going up. And that may impact customers' willingness to fly. It's not happening in the US.
5: How long can you absorb those costs for?
4: We can't, right? We can't. Something's got to give one day. And that's happening in the US.
5: 6 months, in 1 year?
4: Maybe 1 year is a good number. 1 year, 1 year
5: and
4: a half.
5: When does your hedge come to an end?
4: So by mid-next year, we have a good head position to mid-next year. So that's a great point. That's a really, really important point. And that's what we need to think about, right, as we plan for next year. But the thing that we know for sure is that what we have right now is a constraint on the refined product.
3: All right, so really fascinating there where he says his planes are full. And, you know, drilling into the numbers, and while there was a big shock to the system in the month of March and April, you're seeing what he says, passengers up quite significantly. The planes are 92% full, around 2.2 million passengers traveling in August. But the big concern.

0: remains the jet fuel cost. That means that what we're seeing in the Strait of Hormuz, the concerns around this important waterway, Christina, and also what we're seeing in the Bab al-Mandeb Strait, continues to be an option, an issue. And also, importantly, he says what we're seeing in the United States and in Europe is sort of a harbinger of what's to come. It's going to really degrade the ability of consumers to spend and discretionary spend. It's going to create demand destruction. So opening up the Strait of Hormuz is important because his buffer is only going to last until mid next year. And then he'll be facing a really tough issue. Does he pass this on to the consumer? Does he start absorbing those costs? And what does that mean for passengers and, of course, for the airline as a whole? But this is a global issue. This isn't just about what we're seeing here in the Gulf.
1: Yeah, I mean, mid-next year is really no time at all, is it? Just showing the pinch that's coming for passengers and air flights over the next year. Lainey, appreciate it. Thank you. All right, let's get you up to speed on some of the other stories that are on our radar right now. A 40% rise in fuel prices has sparked nationwide protests across Syria. Demonstrators have flooded the streets, blocking key roads to protest the Syrian government. The sharp increase marks the highest fuel price since the Iran war began, fueling Syria's increasing economic crisis. U.S. military officials have confirmed that it has deployed weapons in space. Air Force Secretary Troy Menk said Monday that the weapons will defend American forces against potential threats. It's unclear when the military put the weapons into orbit or what types of weapons it deployed. And television's biggest night was dominated by a new name. Apple TV's horror comedy Widow's Bay took home Emmy Awards for Outstanding Comedy Series, Writing and Directing Awards, and a trophy for history maker Matthew Rhys, the first person to win Emmys in two lead actor categories in the same year. Great to see. And up next on Connect the World, the start of trading and the business headlines, including the AI boom and new questions about whether innovation is moving too fast for regulation.

0: And this is CNN.
1: Welcome back. I'm Christina McFarlane in London, and you are watching Connect the World. In Washington, FBI Director Kash Patel is facing questions from Senate lawmakers in an annual oversight hearing. He's expected to be grilled about the series of resignations and firings at the Bureau, as well as some of his personal conduct. Also in Washington, a conference is underway to chart a, quote, better path for AI. Religious leaders, Hollywood stars, and lawmakers from different ends of the political spectrum are attending the so-called pro-human assembly. They're calling for better governance of artificial intelligence. And talks between Iran and the Arab Gulf countries on reopening the Strait of Hormuz have been postponed indefinitely. Tehran says Saudi Arabia called for the delay. Talks were supposed to be held on Monday in Oman to come up with a new arrangement for the Strait. And we are here watching for the opening bell and to see how markets open on Wall Street today, with the Dow already down by 0.2%. Markets, of course, are all about where investors see opportunity. And as of late, Silicon Valley is finding a big one in the US federal government. The Pentagon, in particular, has emerged as a new and powerful customer for artificial intelligence and autonomous weapons technologies, expected to play a major role in future conflicts. But my next guest says, while it came as some surprise, the fact that big tech fell in behind President Trump does not represent a political shift or a change of heart. She writes this, quote, "For tech companies, the personality and politics of the person occupying the White House are less important than the person's willingness to buy what Silicon Valley is offering. The federal government is, at base, a purchasing agent, and Silicon Valley's pivot to the military and to Mr. Trump is less a story of political conversion than of market adaptation." Sharon Weinberger is joining us now to discuss this. She's the author of Valley of Death, How Big Tech is Fueling the Future of War. She's also the editor-in-chief of Bulletin, the Atomic Scientists. Thank you for joining us. I mean, you argue that Silicon Valley's shift towards the Pentagon is less about politics than about following the money. So how much of this defense tech boom is really about national security, and how much is it about that opportunity for profit?
2: So it's hard to divorce yourself from your operating environment. If you're living through the height of the personal computing revolution, you're very focused on computers, as someone like

0: like Steve Jobs was. What we're seeing now in Silicon Valley is that there is a tremendous market potential for them in selling to the Pentagon and selling to the federal government. And so you see a lot of rubric and language around national security, around patriotism. It's not that they don't believe it, but their profit motive is firmly there, and that's what's driving them right now.
1: Yeah, and you've written that what you call these defense tech bros tried to bring together Silicon Valley, national security hawks, and MAGA, but that coalition now may be fracturing or may have never actually been there to begin with. Can you just explain a little bit what you mean by that and what's driving those divisions?
0: Sure. So we have an administration. The Trump administration has been very supportive of Silicon Valley, of what's going on right now. But even within MAGA, there is a divide. There are a lot of concerns within MAGA about AI, about youth, about the bubble of AI. So it's not simply that you have this united right around tech or united right around AI data centers. There is a lot of fracturing in it, not to mention with the Democratic Party. I think what every administration is going to struggle with is what we're seeing now, which is that the tech companies of Silicon Valley have this tremendous amount of power. You saw this in the dispute between Anthropic and the Pentagon, the Department of War, as they call themselves, where the Pentagon was sort of aghast that it had a private company trying to place guardrails on how the models were going to be used. And even if you agree with what Anthropic and with what Amadei was trying to do, it does raise these uncomfortable questions about the power of tech CEOs to influence national security. Maybe you agree with Anthropic, but maybe you don't agree with Elon Musk. And these are the questions that this administration and any future administration is struggling with.
1: Yeah, and in light of that, I mean, what could that mean then for sort of defense tech contracts being signed? How concerned should we be?
0: I think we should be very concerned about it. I'm not going to defend the defense companies of old, the Lockheed Martins and Northrops, but the idea of a Pentagon chief or a president having to consult with the head of Lockheed Martin about how an F-22 or F-35 aircraft is going to be used, that just doesn't exist. The idea that someone in the Pentagon has to ask permission or consult with Elon Musk or, having to ask the CEO of Anthropic, it's really concerning. The biggest shift we're seeing right now is the control of what are the equivalent of major weapons, of major military technologies shifting from the purview of government to the control of the private sector and the shift in power that entails with it. I think that the Anthropic debate is just sort of the opening shot in a much bigger conflict that's going to play out.
1: Yes, and when as and when Silicon Valley develops this technology that could transform warfare, there's also a question of who should be held accountable when these systems either make errors. Should it be the companies that build them, the military that uses them, or the government that approves them?
0: Exactly. And even how do you perform oversight, whether it's the Department of War, whether it's Congress? If there is a question in targeting or a mistake, how do you get the information? Do you have the information from the models if they're being used from targeting? Who do you bring before Congress? We're opening up this whole new age of warfare without really understanding the implications of it. And now what we're seeing are private companies, a lot of them with these very bold and sometimes unsupported statements, trying to drive the conversation, trying to say what the risks are, rather than the government sort of stepping in and saying, this is what we need to do, this is what we need to analyze. It's a little bit of the scare factor driving the conversation rather than the facts.
1: Yeah, and yesterday we saw, as a result of this sort of intense debate around the need for regulation, as AI becomes more powerful, is more widely used from the military to healthcare to education, the everyday consumer. Does the United States need a comprehensive, or how badly does it need a comprehensive regulatory framework? Or do you buy that argument that government oversight could stifle the innovation?
0: Well, there's always

0: information? Do you have the information from the models if they're being used from targeting? Who do you bring before Congress? We're opening up this whole new age of warfare without really understanding the implications of it. And now what we're seeing are private companies, a lot of them with these very bold and sometimes unsupported statements, trying to drive the conversation, trying to say what the risks are, rather than the government sort of stepping in and saying, this is what we need to do, this is what we need to analyze. It's a little bit of the scare factor driving the conversation rather than the facts.
1: Yeah, and yesterday we saw, as a result of this sort of intense debate around the need for regulation, as AI becomes more powerful, is more widely used from the military to healthcare to education, the everyday consumer. Does the United States need a comprehensive, or how badly does it need a comprehensive regulatory framework? Or do you buy the argument that government oversight could stifle the innovation?
0: Well, there's always the risk that oversight can stifle innovation, but there is absolutely, first of all, we're going to have it. We're going to have oversight. We're going to have regulation. And so the question is, how do we do it and who drives the conversation? I become very skeptical when we get these very large sort of scare statements out of Silicon Valley that we're on the very edge of artificial general intelligence, that we're in this huge arms race with China. Elements of that may be true, but when it's tied to financial incentives from the tech companies in Silicon Valley, I think we should be very suspect. I think that government, unfortunately, is coming from this from a point of weakness. It needs to be a part of the conversation. It needs to regulate smartly where it needs to. But we're just, I don't even think government is prepared to do that. I think it recognizes it, but it's facing, these big tech companies making big statements and have an advantage in the expertise over what's going on.
1: Sharon, this is such valuable insight as we kind of cut through or try to cut through the noise here of everything we've been hearing, especially in the last 48 hours over what is important and what we should be focusing on. So thank you very much for bringing us this today.
0: Thank you for having me.
1: Okay, up next, we're turning to sports and Patrick Mahomes, the Chiefs, and of course, Taylor Swift are back on week one of the NFL as it comes to a close.

0: big statements and have an advantage in the expertise over what's going on.
1: Sharon, this is such valuable insight as we kind of cut through or try to cut through the noise here of everything we've been hearing, you know, especially in the last 48 hours over what is important and what we should be focusing on. So thank you very much for bringing us this today.
0: Thank you for having me.
1: Okay, up next, we're turning to sports and Patrick Mahomes, the Chiefs, and of course, Taylor Swift are back on week one of the NFL as it comes to a close.

0: big, but they're going fast.
1: Pro-Palestinian comments by rapper Macklemore have led to a concert controversy after he was dropped as an opening act from Ed Sheeran's cross-country stadium tour. Here's what Macklemore said on stage earlier this month.
2: I wanted to stand up here on stages and stadiums across America and say two words that are very near and dear to my heart: free Palestine. I want those words to be loud and clear so the people from Gaza all the way to the occupied West Bank know that we have not forgotten them.
1: Well, those comments came under criticism, including from the Anti-Defamation League. Macklemore now says New England Patriots owner Robert Kraft forced Sheeran to drop him, saying, quote, "Ed also told me that Kraft had rallied some of the other stadium owners and collectively they gave him an ultimatum. If Macklemore stays on the tour, you will not be allowed to play in our venues." Kraft confirmed he banned Macklemore from Gillette Stadium outside Boston over his Free Palestine comments. Kraft says Macklemore had, quote, "a broader history of anti-Semitic rhetoric," and added this: "Too many lives have been lost and there has been too much suffering, but only sharing selective information and ignoring the actions of Hamas is not honest and only advances more divisiveness and hate." Away from this, though, the NFL is back in action, and so too is Taylor Swift. She was, of course, rooting on the Kansas City Chiefs Monday night alongside Tom Cruise, no less, in their win over the Broncos. There you can see the pair sitting together. Amanda Davis is joining me now. So very much back to business as usual for the NFL, it feels, Amanda.
3: Yeah, I'm not sure what was more hotly anticipated. Taylor Swift on the sidelines, of course, this first NFL season since she tied the knot with Travis Kelce, or the return of three-time Super Bowl winner Patrick Mahomes after his ACL injury. But both of them left the opening game of their

0: Champagne with a big smile on their face, very happy. Taylor Swift, not only because she got to spend the evening sitting alongside Tom Cruise, but because of the victory of the Chiefs against the Broncos. But we've got more on that and what's been a busy opening weekend coming up in world sports in just a couple of minutes, Chrissy.
1: Yeah, well, it certainly kept her from attending the Emmys last night, didn't it? Amanda has got more world sport after this quick break, and I'll be back with more Connect the World in 15 minutes. Stay with us.

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1: Got it, boss.
2: Otter, you got this.
3: Hi, thanks for joining us. Welcome along to World Sport from here in London. With me, Amanda Davis. What a way to gear up for the top of the table clash in Italy this weekend. Joint leaders Inter Milan preparing for their encounter against title rivals Roma with a dramatic comeback against Udinese, coming back from two goals down to win 5-3 at the San Siro, as coach Christian Chivu put it. Nobody's perfect. For the second Serie A game in a row, the Nerazzurri found themselves trailing 2-0 at home, having come back

0: Got it, boss.
1: Otter, you got this.
2: Hi, thanks for joining us. Welcome along to World Sport from here in London with me, Amanda Davis. What a way to gear up for the top of the table clash in Italy this weekend. Joint leaders Inter Milan preparing for their encounter against title rivals Roma with a dramatic comeback against Udinese, coming back from two goals down to win 5-3 at the San Siro, as coach Christian Kivu put it. Nobody's perfect. For the second Serie A game in a row, the Nerazzurri found themselves trailing 2-0 at home, having come back to beat Napoli last time out. This time it was Udinese who went ahead first. James Abanquo's header, making the breakthrough. That, the Republic of Ireland defender's first Serie A goal, before a close-range strike from Jurgen Ekelenkamp made it 2-0 with only 16 minutes on the clock. But Inter were level by the break. Carlos Augusto starting the fight back with his long-range effort. 10 minutes later, what a strike that was, with Nicolo Barella equalising in the 35th minute. Another decent finish, this one. The defending champions then very much took the advantage and the momentum, approaching the hour mark when Marcus Thuram scored their third before Francesco Esposito added a fourth, and substitute Antoine Bonny made it 5-2 with 11 minutes to play. Thuram afterwards describing Bonny as one of the best players in Serie A. Udinese did pull one back to see it finish 5-3. So Inter keep pace with leaders Roma, who beat Torino earlier on Monday. Both head into Saturday's encounter with 4 wins in 4. And for more on Inter and the Serie A season to date, a little bit earlier on, I was joined by editor of Football Italia, Lorenzo Bettoni. I began by asking him if Inter can achieve what they want this season, playing like this.
3: Obviously, they can, because on paper they have the best team in Italy. They have depth in all departments. At the same time, Kivu said as well, as you mentioned, we're not perfect. And added, we don't even want to be perfect this stage. Obviously, they got problems in defense because they conceded 8 goals in the last 3 games across all competitions, and 7 goals actually across all competitions in the last 3 games, which includes 2 goals conceded against Real Madrid in the Champions League opener. And so the major concern from Inter comes from their defensive performance, which is not directly tied to the 3 defenders they play, which have been rotating quite a lot so far this season, but it's more about the team's philosophy. Kivu has been, both last season and this season, very vocal about the fact that Inter want to play this type of football. They want to be very offensive, and so they understand and they accept that they have to concede something. Nevertheless, obviously, they need to be stronger at the back, because even though there haven't been no nil-nil draws in Serie A this season, which is quite uncommon for Italy, the general trend is still the best defense win the leagues. So obviously they need to improve, especially in terms of defensive performances, but at the same time they have the deepest squad, and the fact that yesterday they managed this comeback, they managed to score 5 goals, even with their best striker, Lautaro Martinez, on the bench for 90 minutes, says a lot about their potential.
2: Yeah, I mean, you mentioned Real Madrid, and it was really interesting, Kivu, talking about the impact of the Champions League game and how much it took out of his side. I mean, at this point in the season, should he really?
3: Yeah,

0: be talking about that.
1: I mean, I think it was probably the scale of the game against Real Madrid. I guess if it was probably another match, it would have sent up something different. But they got the debut against Real Madrid away against Inter's and Chievo's ex-coach José Mourinho. So it was always going to be a tough game for them and a very demanding one. And no coincidence, nearly a week after that game, because it was played exactly 7 days ago at the Bernabeu, Lautaro Martinez still spent 7 days, 90 minutes on the bench against Udinese yesterday. I think it's probably more related to that type of match rather than the Champions League itself, because Chievo knows really well he has to cope with two or three games per week, especially after getting a domestic double last season, and especially after being eliminated from the Champions League in the knockout playoff last season, which was the most disappointing part of the Inter campaign, which aside from that was very much successful. So he knows really well that Champions League, especially at this stage, can be no excuse. But at the same time, I think it was more relating to the fact that Inter had to play such a tough game away in Madrid to start the European campaign, and so he had to adjust a few things after that type of match.
0: I mean, let's move on to Roma because their results have been, I think it's fair to say, more convincing. Thanks in large part to a brilliant start for Daniel Marlon. Six league games, six league goals in four games. I mean, where has this newfound human being come from?
1: Well, the impact that Malen has had at Roma has been just nothing short of fantastic, extraordinary, really, because he started his Roma career in January in an away game at Torino, where he got his first goals with the Giallorossi, and he's just continued his form through all these months. Just think that he joined Roma from Aston Villa in the January window, and by the end of the season, he was the second best scorer in Serie A behind Lautaro Martinez. Now, last season was kind of low scoring campaign for all the strikers, but still having 14 Serie A goals in half season is, as I said, nothing short of remarkable. Right now, they are very much in shape, Roma. The partnership with Dybala and Daniel Malen is one of the top two in Serie A. The other one can be Lautaro Martinez with any other of the Inter strikers. As I said, they had a lot of depth in Nerazzurri, including in attack. But I mean, it's been not even a year now of Malen in Serie A, but it's clear that if he's not the best striker, he's probably second after Lautaro Martinez. And so he's the driving force of this Roma side. And
0: Be fascinating to watch that top of the table clash on Saturday. Elsewhere, though, for the last 4.5 years, sporting results and their importance have been given a very different meaning for athletes from Ukraine. And last week, tennis player Diana Yastremska was given the most real of reminders. Stay with us.

0: today with free shipping.
1: Welcome back. Ukrainian tennis player Diana Yastremska has told CNN her family wouldn't exist anymore, just like their home, if they'd not been away as their apartments in Odessa were destroyed by a Russian missile strike on Friday night. The former world number 21 was in Nice in France, having been knocked out of the US Open, when she received a call from her father at 5 a.m. about what had happened. Two people were killed, 36 more injured in the attack on the Black Sea port city. And having shared pictures of the damage, including a surviving orange Roland Garros towel hanging from the wreckage, the 26-year-old called for the tennis authorities to be more intentional with their actions when she spoke to me from Paris earlier on Tuesday.
2: What happened to me in Odessa is happening every single day in Ukraine, to the families all across the Ukraine in many different cities. And people go to sleep in their own homes, like mother put their children to bed. Someone is making plans for tomorrow and someone is not even waking up tomorrow. So I was very lucky that I wasn't there, and I'm lucky that my family was alive, because I cannot imagine that if one of us was there, I think we wouldn't be exist as well, as our apartment is not exist anymore.
1: We are 4.5 years into this war. We have heard and seen so many stories and Russian attacks across Ukraine. But how different is it when it is your apartment block and your apartment being targeted like this?
2: During these 4.5 years, every day you never know where it's going to arrive. And there is always a chance that it can be you, because I know there is many more stories behind mine that are even much worse. Like how many destroyed Ukrainian homes will you never see? How many mothers and fathers will never be interviewed? How many young people who were killed will remain to the rest like of the world? Simply a number in a news report. I don't need like people to feel sorry for me. What I need for the world is not to get used to this war. Not to get used to the photos of destroyed homes, not to get used to the numbers of people who died and injured, because behind every number, there is the human being.
1: We've got more of that really powerful interview with Ukraine's Diana Yastremska coming up on Wednesday's editions of World Sport. But for now, that is it from myself and the team for this edition of the program. Thanks for joining us and see you next time. Goodbye.

0: or even much worse. Like, how many destroyed Ukrainian homes will you never see? How many mothers and fathers will never be interviewed? How many young people who were killed will remain to the rest, like, of the world? Simply a number in a news report. I don't need, like, people to feel sorry for me. What I need for the war is not to get used to this war. Not to get used to the photos of destroyed homes, not to get used to the numbers of people who died and injured, because behind every number, there is the human being.
1: We've got more of that really powerful interview with Ukraine's Diana Yastremska coming up on Wednesday's editions of World Sport. But for now, that is it from myself and the team for this edition of the program. Thanks for joining us and see you next time. Goodbye.

0: CNN.
1: Welcome to the second hour of the show. I'm Christina McFarlane in London. President Trump dismisses AI alarms as a hoax. He spent Monday angrily rejecting calls from industry leaders for more government regulation on their cutting-edge models. Israeli strikes in southern Lebanon killed at least 13 people in one of the deadliest days of Israeli bombardment in recent weeks. Fears of a renewed Israeli military campaign are now growing. And this hour, US Treasury Secretary Scott Bessent is appearing before the House Financial Services Committee. He's talking about the state of the international financial system as the benchmark US 10-year Treasury yield reaches a critical threshold for the US economy and global markets. US President Donald Trump is pushing back hard against dire warnings from tech leaders about the destructive potential of AI. He called into the All In Tech conference in Los Angeles on Monday, once again fully dismissing calls to slow down on the development of artificial intelligence. Here he is speaking to NVIDIA CEO Jensen Huang.
2: They're just playing right into the hands of a lot of people that don't want to see it happen, and that could be political people, and it could also be China. And we're not going to let that happen. It's a hoax. The robots will not be taken over. The AI will not be taken over the rest of the world. The whole thing is a hoax.
1: Well, meanwhile, in Washington today, a diverse group is calling for immediate action to rein in AI. The Pro-Human Assembly has brought together religious leaders, Hollywood stars, and lawmakers from different ends of the political spectrum, including longtime MAGA figure Steve Bannon and left-leaning independent Senator Bernie Sanders. Well, CNN AI correspondent Hadass Gold is joining us now. So, Hadass, as we see both sides of the political aisle kind of getting together on this, what message are AI leaders getting from the U.S. administration?
3: Well, the message that is very clearly coming from President Trump is that he is completely dismissing all of these sort of doomer fears that AI is advancing too fast for humans to catch up, and that if not put into check, that it could cause, some people say, the end of humanity, if not some other very, you know, serious risks that it could pose to our day-to-day life. So President Trump is completely brushing those off and saying in part that it's all about winning the race and winning the race against China. And that seems to be a very big concern of his. And he's not alone in how he's feeling. You heard that from Jensen Huang. You've heard that from other people, including the leaders of Hugging Face, which is that open weight model repository that was recently hacked by OpenAI agents.

0: regions. So this is a sentiment that does exist, but I do have to say, based off of my conversations with researchers across the industry, is that the vast majority of them do believe that this technology is advancing so quickly that there needs to be some sort of collective action taken to make sure that it stays safe. And what they're particularly concerned about is what's called recursive self-improvement. This is where the AI models are able to improve and train themselves without human intervention. The fear being that as these models get so good at improving themselves, they will do so so quickly that humans will have a hard time intervening or even being able to monitor what is being done, and that the models will actually be able to essentially hide their tracks, cover their tracks of what is actually happening inside the model. Very much a loss of control that is a big concern. But over in Washington, President Trump is saying full steam ahead, keep going. And that is putting him at odds politically, it seems, with much of the rest of the public. When you look at polling, the public is incredibly concerned about AI. When you look at Congress, they are itching. Many of them are itching, both Republicans and Democrats, to do something, to show some action on AI. But it seems if any of the action is going to be coming anytime soon, it's going to be coming from the industry themselves.
1: Yeah, absolutely. And Donald Trump seemingly resistant to the idea. It's an open question now as to how they will take that action. Haras Gol for now. Appreciate it. Thank you. Turning now to the Middle East, where Saudi Arabia is scrambling to restart a key oil pipeline. Last week, Saudi Arabia announced it had shuttered its east-west pipeline, blaming drone attacks from inside Iraq. No group has yet claimed responsibility, but U.S. President Donald Trump has pointed the finger of suspicion at Iran-backed proxy groups operating inside Iraq. As much as 4% of the world's oil supply could be taken offline because of the pipeline's closure. And we're also hearing that talks between Iran and the Gulf countries seeking to reopen the Strait of Hormuz are now not happening. They've been postponed indefinitely at the request of Saudi Arabia. CNN's Paula Hancock has more.
2: Saudi Arabia was concerned about some of the wording within the proposal, concerned that this was actually going to change the status quo. We know that Tehran would like to be able to charge vessels going through the Strait of Hormuz. We know that they don't want vessels to be using the southern route through this critical waterway, which hugs the Omani coast and is as far away from Iran as possible. And so there are some concerns among the Gulf nations about exactly what this agreement between Oman and Iran would be. And of course, bear in mind the fact that the US was not part of these discussions. We did hear from three sources that the Trump administration was very keen to be talking about the nuclear program as well as just reopening the Strait of Hormuz. So it seems as though there were a number of issues with this meeting, no indication of when it could go ahead.
1: Now, demonstrators have flooded streets across Syria protesting a 40% hike in fuel prices. The Syrian government announced the increase over the weekend, sparking nationwide anger. The staggering increase marks the highest fuel price since the Iran war began. Syrian officials say the hike is temporary, fueled by higher oil costs and Syria's heavy dependence on imports. Well, Syrian President Ahmed al-Sharaa is in Dubai and he met with UAE leaders on the sidelines of the Arab Media Summit, where he highlighted Syria's transformation and new beginnings for the region.
3: Syria has been reborn following the lifting of sanctions, and the path is now ahead of it. The shackles have been broken. What remains is policies, procedures, and making the right and sound choices so that the Syrian vessel may, God willing, sail towards the safety of the harbour.
1: Well, the people on the ground in Yemen are bearing the brunt of the Middle East conflict. Thousands of Yemenis are fleeing their homes as fighting between Houthi militants and Saudi forces intensifies. More than 2,000 refugees have arrived in Djibouti and more are expected as the fighting escalates. The UN's Migration Agency reports the ongoing conflict has now displaced more than 90,000 people across Yemen. The UN also says the humanitarian crisis there could get even worse.
4: Humanitarian access and movement remain severely constrained due to insecurity. Humanitarian movements into and within several locations on the West Coast remain suspended, while key roads are restricted or impassable. We call on all parties to protect civilians, respect international humanity.

0: humanitarian law and facilitate safe and unimpeded humanitarian access so that urgently needed assistance can reach communities in need.
1: Lebanese officials say Israeli strikes killed at least 13 people in the southern Lebanon on Monday, including 6 children. Fears over a renewed Israeli military campaign in Lebanon are rising, despite a ceasefire in June meant to stop the fighting between Israel and the armed group Hezbollah. CNN's Jeremy Diamond is following this all from Jerusalem, and he joins us now. So, Jeremy, just walk us through what we know about these latest strikes.
2: Yeah, yesterday was one of the deadliest days that we have seen in Lebanon in at least several weeks now, as Israeli strikes targeted the village of Kafar Rumman in southern Lebanon. One strike killed at least 12 people, including 6 children and 3 women who were killed in that attack, according to Lebanon's health ministry. A staggering toll of civilian casualties for a single strike there in Lebanon. The Israeli military, for its part, said that it was targeting people that it were seen transferring weapons in the area of that town. We cannot independently verify that claim from the Israeli military so far. There was also a separate Israeli drone strike that took place on a civilian vehicle in that same town that killed a medic, according to the Lebanese health ministry. We have seen, of course, that throughout this ceasefire that technically is in effect in Lebanon, Israel has been conducting daily strikes in southern Lebanon, oftentimes claiming to be targeting Hezbollah infrastructure. But we have seen, of course, a number of those strikes resulting in civilian casualties. My team and I were there just last month, and we could hear and we actually witnessed one Israeli strike that took place in that area. Lebanese military officials have told us that there have been more than 5,000 Israeli strikes, which they call violations of the ceasefire agreement, since that agreement was struck back in June, a situation that we're, of course, continuing to monitor and that remains extremely volatile, despite the fact that there is technically a ceasefire in place.
1: Yeah, 5,000 Israeli strikes on Lebanon, and yet talks between the two countries have all but stalled, and the Lebanese people are really clearly getting the brunt of this. What can we expect next in this fight, Jeremy? Is there any sense of a return to talks?
2: Well, we do expect that today, in fact, the Israeli and Lebanese ambassadors to the United States, who've been involved in these negotiations for months now, that they will be meeting at the State Department, according to a source familiar with the matter. This was supposed to be the week that we saw these parties getting back to the table together in Rome, which has been the kind of formal location for talks over the last 2 rounds that we have seen of negotiations between Israel and Lebanon. Those talks are now set to take place in October, with this source citing scheduling changes and the number of logistical challenges that prevented those talks from actually taking place. The real question is, what can these talks actually achieve right now, especially before the Israeli elections that are slated to take place in late October? So far, the fact that we are now in campaign season in Israel has meant an escalation of Israeli military activity in Lebanon. Not only those strikes that we were just talking about, but also Israeli efforts to clear a key Hezbollah position inside what's known as the Ali Tahar Ridge in southern Lebanon. The Israeli prime minister just this week was touting this as a major victory, the detonation of that underground compound that was previously used by Hezbollah. There's been far less emphasis in Israel right now on actually, you know, advancing these negotiations that are supposed to ultimately lead to an Israeli withdrawal of its troops from southern Lebanon. So far, that does not appear to be on the horizon at all, and it likely will not even begin to happen until after those Israeli elections are settled at the end of next month.
1: All right, Jeremy Diamond, thank you very much. Now, Iranian strikes have caused widespread damage to U.S. military bases across the Middle East, and now the Pentagon is revealing the extent of those losses in a special report. The Pentagon's Inspector General says hundreds of buildings and structures have been damaged or destroyed since the war started in February. The report says key U.S. munition stockpiles have also been depleted. I want to bring in Davis Winkie. He's the reporter and senior fellow covering U.S. national security for CNN.

0: So just walk us through what more we learned from this report.
1: Christina, it's not necessarily what we've learned, but about what's been officially acknowledged for the first time in this report, and that stems from the fact that it's done by the Pentagon's independent watchdog, the Inspector General. As you mentioned in the intro, the hundreds of buildings destroyed on U.S. bases across the region is something that we've been able to identify through things such as satellite imagery over time, but it's being officially acknowledged for the first time really here. In addition to the military facilities, the report done in conjunction with the State Department's watchdog detailed damage to diplomatic facilities as well. I want to zoom in though real quick on some of the impact and changes to the way the U.S. military operates from this. The report details how, for example, Army medical evacuation helicopters had to be pulled out from Kuwait and Iraq due to these Iranian strikes. That's a big departure from how the U.S. military has been accustomed to evacuating wounded troops, for example. And it's because of the fact that this is an incomplete picture that we're having to learn from small details from that. This is an unclassified report. A classified version of it presumably has more information. We know it's missing some aircraft that were destroyed during the rescue mission for that downed weapons officer. There's also not a cost estimate in there for the damage to U.S. bases themselves. Christina?
0: Well, and to your point, I mean, this is the first official report we've really had on the war, and we're, what, 6-7 months into it? Why are we only getting these details now, do you think?
1: Well, the Pentagon has taken an approach of communicating directly to the public rather than going through traditional avenues such as the media, and their message has focused mostly on the tactical successes that U.S. military forces have had. They have not really been acknowledging much in the way of losses, and when they do, such as the story of the downed weapons officer that aired on CBS 60 Minutes over the weekend, it's spun as something where you're focusing on the heroism of those who overcame tough circumstances along the way. But I want to note that we don't know a lot because there hasn't been a press briefing in months. And, you know, there was confusion over the summer about casualty figures as well. So this independent watchdog in the series of reports it's going to continue to do are going to offer a really valuable window, and we'll keep taking a look inside. Christina?
0: All right. Well, we appreciate you bringing this to us, Davis. Thank you. And you are watching Connect the World. Still to come, we're getting brand new reaction from President Trump after the Supreme Court rejected his controversial plan to change how American voters receive mail-in ballots. Plus, President Trump says Russia and Ukraine agreed to halt energy strikes. But one day later, the attacks are continuing. A live report ahead.
2: Now you can sell some or all of your structured settlements.

0: greatest invention since cats.
1: Here today, President Donald Trump railing against a Supreme Court ruling rejecting his controversial plan to change how mail-in ballots are sent to voters across the U.S. Mr. Trump calling the decision a big loss for Republicans and for America itself. In an unsigned opinion, the justices blocked his plan that would have given the U.S. Postal Service unprecedented power to withhold potentially millions of ballots. This comes at a critical moment, with some states already sending out ballots and others mailing those out later this week. CNN's Elena Treen is live at the White House. And Elena, I mean, the president has been railing against mail-in voting and alleged fraud for years. So what else are we hearing from him about the justice's decision?
2: Look, this is a very significant case. One, I think one of the biggest Supreme Court cases we've really seen on their docket for in recent years, but of course also a very significant loss for the president, as you mentioned, someone who has railed against mail-in voting for years, has tried to argue, falsely I should say, argue that it is rife with fraud, even though the president, I should note, has voted by mail himself, even just recently in two different times around the midterm election. Look, I think because of this was such a loss, you did see the president respond in a very aggressive way on social media. He did argue that this opinion is a big loss for Republicans, that it'll make it easier for Democrats, in his words, to, quote, cheat in upcoming elections, even though there's no evidence of how they would actually do that. And then he went specifically after the Supreme Court justices. And this was very notable to me. Specifically, he was going after the justices that he helped put on the bench, people like Neil Gorsuch and Amy Coney Barrett and Brett Kavanaugh. This is what the president wrote. He said, these are not the people I interviewed to serve on the United States Supreme Court. They are merely a shell of their original selves. He went on to say, it is a court that will go down as having rendered some of the most destructive, hurtful, and damaging decisions in our country's history. Now, Christina, give you a little bit more of a sense of what actually happened, why the president is so upset about this. There's been so many twists and turns as this executive order that the president had issued back in the spring, essentially telling the Department of Homeland Security to make up a list of eligible voters, and then they would tell USPS, the Postal Service, to only send mail-in ballots to those eligible voters. Now, you heard from a lot of different Democratic states, primarily you have heard from some Republican election officials as well, saying this could be very dangerous, particularly so close to the November midterm elections, to have this kind of big change, particularly now, of course, as we're seeing some of these mail-in ballots already go out, concerns of how this could really lead to a lot of disenfranchisement across the United States. Now, the Supreme Court, in this most recent ruling on Monday, I should say, it is unsigned, but the opinion was really laying down to two fronts why they made this decision. One was that the merits of this case. They said this is likely unconstitutional. They didn't say it's definitely unconstitutional, but likely unconstitutional, arguing that really it's up to the states to decide how elections are run, not the federal government. Then the other point that was made, and we really saw this from Justice Kavanaugh, who wrote in a separate opinion kind of laying out his thinking here, was again the timing of this just being so close to the midterm elections. So look, the president clearly not happy with this, but also unclear if they're going to try to challenge this once again, particularly after we heard the court argue that they're likely to not succeed if they keep pushing this in the courts.
1: Yeah, and it was interesting to note by some of the justices, you mentioned Kavanaugh there, I think Alito was another one who mentioned that this was more of a implementation timing kind of issue ahead of the midterms. So where does that leave this executive order? Can we expect it to come back around?
2: We could. I mean, we'll have to see. I think, as you said completely, both of them, Kavanaugh, Alito is actually one of the two who dissented with this. Him and another conservative justice, Clarence Thomas, were the ones who sided with the administration and not with the majority of the Supreme Court. But the timing is really one of the key elements that I think led the Supreme Court to make this decision. We could potentially see this come back up, not for the 2026 midterm elections, but perhaps the 2028 presidential election or other future congressional elections. However, in a sign that isn't great for the administration, this is what the court said. They said that the administration is, quote, unlikely to succeed on the merits of its challenge.

0: challenge. Again, arguing that potentially this is could be unconstitutional, but that is not a determination that they have made definitively in this opinion, Christina. And so there are questions of whether or not this could come back. I do think just having covered this president for so long, knowing how a lot of his top lawyers and advisors feel about mail-in voting, we could see them try to revive this order once the midterm elections are over, or even try a different avenue to try and limit mail-in ballots. And you could see from the president's lengthy response today, really attacking the Supreme Court over this decision, shows that he doesn't want to give up on this idea. The question is whether or not they'll try to push ahead with this for future elections, or if maybe they'll try to find a different route.
1: Yeah, certainly very personal for the president. We will, of course, continue to watch this space. Elena Treen, thank you. And U.S. President Donald Trump has also been saying that Russia and Ukraine have agreed to stop striking each other's energy targets. But just hours after that announcement was made, Russia struck two gas stations in Kyiv, while Ukraine says it hit a Russian oil refinery. The attacks come as questions remain over whether the two sides can actually pause strikes on energy targets. Ukraine has been targeting Russian fuel infrastructure for months, damaging refineries and disrupting fuel supplies across the country. Here's more from Russia's foreign minister.
2: We have stated repeatedly that, following the collapse of the Istanbul agreements due to Western interference, we will not halt the special military operation for the duration of negotiations.
1: CNN's Claire Sebastian is following the story for us. Great to see you, Claire. So President Trump says Russia and Ukraine have agreed to halt energy strikes, but President Zelensky says this is just a proposal, not a firm deal. What more do we know at this point about this potential truce?
3: Yeah, look, there is no deal at this point. I think perhaps if the strategy of that post on Truth Social had been to speak it into being, it hasn't worked yet. The situation is far too complicated for that. And as you see, the strikes on energy targets have continued. So that is one thing. But look, neither side is sort of shooting down the idea. They are both trying to placate Trump in some way. Take a listen to how Zelensky put it.
4: There is also now a strong proposal from the United States for a mutual cessation of strikes against critical infrastructure. And if this can become the first de-escalatory step, a step toward ending Russian strikes against our critical infrastructure and our retaliatory strikes in response, then Ukraine is ready to support de-escalation.
3: And we got a slightly more cryptic response from the Kremlin, who said that the idea from Trump was a very good idea, in the words of Dmitry Peskov, the Kremlin spokesman, but didn't commit to anything and used the opportunity to its full advantage to then blame Ukraine as well for, it said, stopping access for oil products onto the global markets by attacking ships and oil tankers and the like, obviously not mentioning their own attacks on commercial shipping, and then calling for sanctions to be lifted, which is something that we hear a lot from Russia. So that's the Russian side. They didn't commit to anything. And you hear from Sergei Lavrov there that they are doubling down on their stance when it comes to their goals in Ukraine and their stance on not stopping the fighting for the sake of negotiations. So that's where we are. It leaves Ukraine in a bit of a bind because, of course, they will take any possible opportunity to stop Russian strikes on energy infrastructure going into winter. But equally, with a lack of interceptors, their best chance of defense at this point is these deep strikes. And obviously, they now have to balance that with the U.S. president's opposition to hitting oil infrastructure. So it is a bind for Zelensky. But of course, he has come out and expressed that, you know, this proposal could be workable, but only, of course, if Russia joins it too. Christina?
1: Yeah, and Claire, we were speaking last hour with Lithuania's foreign minister about the drone, the Russian drone that was shot down overnight, asking, you know, what the status of that investigation. We don't have much to go on yet. But what are you seeing? What are you hearing about what actually happened here?
3: Yeah, so we're hearing from the Lithuanian Crisis Management Center that the drone seems to have entered Lithuanian airspace, they say from Belarus, potentially, just after midnight. They then scrambled NATO jets. This is part of the NATO Baltic air defense mission. Italian fighter jets shot down that drone. The Italian defense minister is actually in Lithuania, and he commented today

0: that the drone most probably, he said, originated from Russia. So that is the working assumption at this point. No injuries. It seems to have crashed into a field. Debris was found, as you see there. The reason this is concerning, clearly, is because we've seen a spate of similar instances. Drones shot down over other Baltic countries, Estonia, Latvia. We saw at the end of July, a cruise missile crashed into a field in Poland. And just today, Denmark's foreign minister has summoned the Russian ambassador, they say, after a Russian warship fired two emergency flares towards a Danish military helicopter in the Baltic. So there is an increasing concern that, number one, Russia could be probing NATO's defences here. Number two, that as this air war expands, the scope for spillover, even if it is unintentional in some cases, is growing with it. So this is a moment of high alert for Europe and especially on NATO's eastern flank. Christina.
1: Yeah, absolutely. Claire Sebastian, thank you very much. All right, still to come, US lawmakers grill Treasury Secretary Scott Bessent, the questions he's facing over his handling of the bond markets and the wider economy.

0: at this point. No, no injuries. It seems to have crashed into a field. Debris was found, as you see there. The reason this is concerning, clearly, is because we've seen a spate of similar instances. Drones shot down over other Baltic countries, Estonia, Latvia. We saw at the end of July, a cruise missile crashed into a field in Poland. And just today, Denmark's foreign minister has summoned the Russian ambassador. They say after a Russian warship fired two emergency flares towards a Danish military helicopter in the Baltic. So there is an increasing concern that, number one, Russia could be probing NATO's defences here. Number two, that as this air war expands, the scope for spillover, even if it is unintentional in some cases, is growing with it. So this is a moment of high alert for Europe and especially on NATO's eastern flank. Christina.
1: Yeah, absolutely. Claire Sebastian, thank you very much. All right, still to come, US lawmakers grill Treasury Secretary Scott Bessent, the questions he's facing over his handling of the bond markets and the wider economy.

0: FBI director in our nation's history. He does not have the judgment, experience, or temperament of Director Mueller. Before he was confirmed, Mr. Patel falsely claimed in public that the FBI, quote, was planning January 6th for a year, close quote. He compiled an enemies list of public servants he called, quote, government gangsters, close quote, who he promised to target if he was confirmed as head of the FBI.
1: Well, Kash Patel defended his leadership of the Bureau, including the scaling up of artificial intelligence within the FBI.
2: Artificial intelligence, when used appropriately under the parameters of the law. When I got to the seat, this FBI had two test use cases for artificial intelligence. We just hit our 140th. That's a 605% increase since I've been in the seat to process information, to triage intelligence, analyze and get this information out to our local partners.
1: Well, meantime, the House Financial Services Committee is questioning Treasury Secretary Scott Bessent. His testimony is part of a U.S. oversight of the International Monetary Fund, but he's expected to face a barrage of questions about the broader economy, especially his efforts to calm the bond market, which critics say have not lived up to their promises. Well, our economics reporter, Elizabeth Buchwald, is on the story and joins me now live from New York. Elizabeth, this hearing is obviously happening just one day before the Fed is likely to announce a rate hike due to the inflation concerns. I mean, there's going to be a range of things on the table today, but how do you think in particular Scott Bessent is going to address that?
3: He has to do a bit of a song and a dance here to share that he probably doesn't believe that inflation is a concern. And then he's also in a difficult position with the Fed because he's said before that he doesn't want to intervene in their decisions. He's said before that it's a sacred jewel box of sorts. And at the same time, his boss, President Trump, does not agree with rate hike decisions, although he said that he would let Kevin Warsh, the chairman of the Federal Reserve, make these decisions and that he trusts him. So Warsh has a difficult time right here on Capitol Hill, and it's already off to a really hectic start with protesters interrupting Secretary Bessent several times.
1: Yeah, and we're just looking at the images here as questions have just begun. I mean, Bessent's actions have been aimed at lowering the bond yields, but that obviously has not happened. He's been criticized by key Wall Street players who believe that he's manipulating the markets. I mean, how do you think Bessent is going to defend those accusations of interference?
3: Yeah, it's another one that he kind of has to do some more singing and dancing to get his explanation out there. But what he's been telling the public throughout this process is that it's more of a recalibration, a small tweak, and that he's not really intervening, that markets aren't really believing what they should be believing in his view. And he just kind of had to do a little small tinker.
1: Yes, I mean, there's going to be a lot of maneuvering, one imagines, in the questions to come. But, you know, one thing that perhaps Bessent can't run away from right now is the state of energy prices as oil, you know, prices continue to rise. How much is he going to be questioned, do you think, on the Iran war and the direct correlation to that?
3: Oh, my God. Yeah, it's going to come up many, many times. It already has. And he's actually said that the rise in yields has come from rising oil prices. And he's also been saying that, you know, the U.S. is doing well in this war with Iran and that he's made progress with China in terms of isolating Iran further. But he's definitely going to be asked about this. He's been at the forefront of the economic decisions with regard to the war.
1: Yeah, and I'm sure watching on will

0: Spain, and this is CNN.
1: Welcome back. I'm Christina McFarlane in London, and you are watching Connect the World. These are your headlines this hour. US President Donald Trump is standing firm on his ambitions for AI. He unexpectedly called into a tech conference on Monday, telling industry leaders that fears over AI security were a hoax and that the US would not let China win the race for AI supremacy. Russia and Ukraine are still trading strikes just a day after US President Donald Trump announced a deal to pause attacks on energy infrastructure. Russia hit two gas stations in Kyiv, while Ukraine says it struck a Russian oil refinery. Ukraine has been targeting Russian fuel infrastructure for months, damaging refineries and disrupting fuel supplies across the country. President Trump is lashing out at Supreme Court justices after they blocked his controversial plan to make major changes to mail-in voting ahead of the November midterms. In a social media post, Mr. Trump said they are, quote, not the people I interviewed to serve on the High Court, calling them a shell of their original selves. And this hour, watching numerous hearings on Capitol Hill in Washington as Senate and House lawmakers grill some of the nation's highest officials. For the last hour and a half now, the FBI director has been facing questions from the Senate Judiciary Committee. The annual oversight hearing is looking at his handling of the nation's main law enforcement agency. And there have been a rash of firings and resignations since he took charge. And his personal conduct is also under the spotlight. Democratic Senator Dick Durbin lambasted Mr. Patel. Have a listen.
2: Mr. Patel is the least qualified and most partisan FBI.

0: these decisions and that he trusts him. So Warch has a difficult time right here on Capitol Hill, and it's already off to a really hectic start with protesters interrupting Secretary Bessent several times.
1: Yeah, and we're just looking at the images here as questions have just begun. I mean, Bessent's actions have been aimed at lowering the bond yields, but that obviously has not happened. He's been criticized by key Wall Street players who believe that he's manipulating the markets. I mean, how do you think Bessent is going to defend those accusations of interference?
0: Yeah, it's another one that he kind of has to do some more singing and dancing to get his explanation out there. But what he's been telling the public throughout this process is that it's more of a recalibration, a small tweak, and that he's not really intervening, that markets aren't really believing what they should be believing in his view. And he just kind of had to do a little small tinker.
1: Yes, I mean, there's going to be a lot of maneuvering, one imagines, in the questions to come. But, you know, one thing that perhaps Bessent can't run away from right now is the state of energy prices as oil, you know, prices continue to rise. How much is he going to be questioned, do you think, on the Iran war and the direct correlation to that?
0: Oh, my God. Yeah, it's going to come up many, many times. It already has. And he's actually said that the rise in yields has come from rising oil prices. And he's also been saying that, you know, the U.S. is doing well in this war with Iran and that he's made progress with China in terms of isolating Iran further. But he's definitely going to be asked about this. He's been at the forefront of the economic decisions with regard to the war.
1: Yeah, and I'm sure watching on will be perhaps President Trump from somewhere, but we'll continue to follow it. Elizabeth, thank you very much for now. Now, a stunning revelation from California Governor Gavin Newsom. He says he will not run for president in 2028 if former Vice President Kamala Harris decides to throw her hat in the ring. The California Democrat spoke to CNN's Jake Tapper while the two were fly fishing together in Montana. Here's more of their conversation.
2: How does one even make a decision to, like, run for president?
3: I have no experience in this process, so I'm going through it.
2: I remember people thinking, oh, he should have run in 2024.
3: I wasn't ready.
2: You weren't ready?
3: No. God, no.
2: Do you think if you'd taken on Biden?
3: I would never. First of all, I wouldn't do that. And second, if I did, I would have gotten crushed because I didn't have a why. You don't have a big enough why, then you don't belong there. I'm not screwing anything up anymore, man. I mean, I know what matters in life. You know, I got four kids. It's the only thing that matters to me. They got to be on board. And if that's, forget it. If they're not on board, that's a non-starter. And then you just have to meet the moment. You got to be honest with yourself. Do you represent the zeitgeist of the moment? Are you wasting everybody's time? And you just have to, honestly, you have to feel like you can stand on there on stage with, what, 30?
2: It's going to be a lot of people.
3: Yeah,
2: it's a lot of Democrats.
3: 31 flavors.
2: And you're not even the only Californian.
3: No, right. Yeah.
2: You got Ro Khanna,
3: yeah.
2: Kamala.
3: Yeah, I don't know if she runs, but we'll see.
2: I know she's called around.
3: Yeah, but I wouldn't run if she ran.
2: If she runs, you will not?
3: Of course not. Why would I? Do that to her. I wouldn't do it to me. Why would I wouldn't do that to you? I wouldn't waste everyone's time. Who needs that?
2: What do you mean? That doesn't even make sense to me.
3: I wouldn't. But first of all, electorally, it's a gift from God for everybody else. They enjoy the hell out of it. Mutual assured destruction. It services no greater good.
2: I mean, you do whatever you want. I don't care. But like, but like, counter argument would be like, you know, she had a shot.
3: Yeah.
2: And you've never run, and she's run twice.
3: Yeah. That'd be the approach to the campaign, certainly. That would be the case you'd make. Pretty good one, actually. You know, that's objectively true. I just, but I know what that means. I know her base of supporters. I know her friends. The Venn diagram on that is just pure crossover. I wouldn't do that to people.
1: Fascinating interview by Jake Tapper there, fly fishing. I think we should do more of that. Now, a Department of Homeland Security report is detailing disturbing conditions found at Florida's Alligator Alcatraz. The report describes how some immigrants were held in small metal cages at the now shuttered detention facility from several minutes to nearly 2 hours. CNN's Priscilla Alvarez has the details.

0: A new Department of Homeland Security Inspector General report reveals disturbing conditions at Alligator Alcatraz. That was a facility that was quickly erected in Florida last year and then closed in June of this year. Now, this was a visit that the inspectors took in January, where they found cramped conditions among detainees, as well as lack of access to clean water, among other concerns. But perhaps most revealing was the small metal enclosures that they observed while on their visit. Those enclosures, according to facility staff, were used as, quote, calming areas. They also said that some detainees chose to be in those enclosures. Now, again, there were enclosures, according to this report, that were indoors, as well as at least two that were outdoors, according to the IG. What was stunning, however, about this observation, they say, is that it is a practice unlike any they have seen before. Now, quoting here from one part of the report where they say the use of such restrictive spaces is highly unconventional and does not align with standards for humane treatment. Now, we asked the state of Florida about this report as well because they, according to the Department of Homeland Security, were charged with daily operations of the facility. And they said, quote, the left-wing media wants to focus on a confinement area for violent criminal aliens who have proven they cannot remain peaceful while awaiting deportation. While it adheres to all federal standards for criminal confinement, we'd make it even smaller if we could. Now, I will note that it is the Inspector General that highlighted these small metal enclosures in its report, and it also noted concerns about what standards Florida was complying with in holding ICE detainees and the inspectors trying to track down what exactly they were using to base the standards of living on in this Alligator Alcatraz facility. Now, again, this was a visit that took place in January of this year. The facility has since closed. The Florida Governor Ron DeSantis had said previously that the facility was only meant to be temporary, but these concerns add to those that had already been expressed by Democratic lawmakers, detainees, and family members about what detainees experienced while they were held at this facility. Priscilla Alvarez, CNN, Washington.
1: Still ahead, a license to pollute, what critics are saying about Trump's latest efforts to remove climate pollution limits.

0: to helpfighthate.org right now.
1: The Saudi Crown Prince and Egypt's president are reaffirming the need for freedom of navigation in the Strait of Hormuz and the Bab al-Mandab Strait. That's according to a statement from

0: the Egyptian presidency. The two leaders met today in Egypt after Iran-backed Houthi militants launched an offensive to try and take control of the Bab al-Mandab, a key waterway. Now, the Trump administration has finalized a rollback of pollution limits on power plants. It's part of a sweeping effort to dismantle climate and clean air protections implemented by the previous administrations. The administrator for the EPA says the move will cut costs and boost American energy production. Opponents have heavily criticized the rollback, saying it's a license for the fossil fuel industry to keep polluting. CNN's chief climate correspondent Bill Weir is joining us to discuss the implications now. And so Bill, what is this going to mean for climate protections across the board in the U.S.?
1: Well, it's just all part of Trump's maximalist approach towards oil and gas and coal, while he tries to punish solar and wind. If American power plants themselves were a country, they would be a top five emitter globally. It's 25% of America's emissions come from these power plants. So this rollback was expected. Lee Zeldin, the EPA commissioner, at a meeting of G20 energy ministers in Houston a week ahead of Climate Week here in New York, and basically saying we're all in on the fuels of the 19th and 20th centuries. This would eliminate the Biden-era rules that would really force these big power plants to capture the carbon. That hasn't even started yet, but it would also not only affect heat-trapping gases, but smog-level, ground-level particulate matter. Mercury and arsenic regulations have been lessened under the Trump administration. So this really just a gift to fossil fuel industries, the big ones, but may not be enough to save industries like coal.
0: Yeah, and will this move, do you think, have tangible benefits for the coal industry or indeed the sort of general energy costs?
1: Well, it doesn't look like it. The economic forces right now, actually more coal production has been retired under Donald Trump than any other president, just because natural gas is cheaper. Solar and wind is now cheaper than natural gas. So the alternatives are just so much more economical. The production decreased about 4% since last year. It's expected to keep going down.
0: So, I mean, as we mentioned just before we came to you, they're seeing a lot of opposition to this rollback. What steps are opponents taking at this point to try and keep those protections in place?
1: Well, like so many others, Christina, this will end up in court. In the first term, the National Resource Defense Council won about 90% of their cases against the Trump administration. Now there's about 50 different actions that are in process, but they'll be suing. The Sierra Club will be suing. What's interesting is that a lot of municipalities are suing big oil companies for their role in the climate crisis. This would hurt big oil's cases because they use the Clean Air Act to say, look, the Clean Air Act should police us. Now the Trump administration wants to get rid of the Clean Air Act entirely, which complicates things, but it will all end up in a long, long trial.
0: Yeah, and it's worth remembering, isn't it? This just come off the heels of the hottest summer on record. Yes. So, I mean, yes, somewhat depressing. Bill Weir, thank you very much. All right, let's get you up to speed on some of the other stories that are on our radar right now. U.S. Senator Mitch McConnell returned to Congress on Monday after a three-month absence. The 84-year-old arrived in a wheelchair, looking noticeably thinner. He had been recovering from a fall and other health issues. McConnell announced last year he would not run for re-election. U.S. military officials have confirmed that it has deployed weapons in space. Air Force Secretary Troy Mink said Monday the weapons will defend American forces against potential threats. It's unclear when the military put the weapons into orbit or what types of weapons it deployed. Just days into the UK's new academic year, Prince Harry and Meghan are switching their children's school. The couple's spokesperson tells CNN it's for security practicalities. The Duke and Duchess of Suffolk moved back to Britain last month with their children after living in California for 6 years. And we are back after a quick break. Stay with us.

0: Television's biggest stars took to the stage at the 78th Emmy Awards last night, where Apple TV's Widow's Bay was the night's biggest winner, taking home more awards than any other show, including Outstanding Comedy Series. CNN's Elizabeth Wagmeister has more on the ceremony from Los Angeles.
1: I'm backstage at the Primetime Emmy Awards, where it was a big night for Widow's Bay, The Pitt, and DTF St. Louis, topping the three major categories of the night. But the biggest winner was Widow's Bay, walking away with the most trophies from the Emmys, winning in Best Comedy and also winning for many of its stars, Matthew Rhys, Stephen Root, and Kate O'Flynn. Now, Matthew Rhys was one of the history-making actors tonight at the Emmys. He becomes the first actor to win for two leading roles in the same year. He won for Widow's Bay and also for Netflix's The Beast in Me. Now, another history maker, Jean Smart, who won for the fifth and final season of Hacks, she became the first woman in Emmy history to win for every single season of a series. Now, Allison Janney, she was a surprise winner, of course, well-deserved, but even she herself was shocked. I spoke to her backstage after she won for her role in The Diplomat, and she told me that she did not think at all that she was going to win. This became her eighth Emmy. Now she is tied for the most acting Emmys, along with other actresses like Cloris Leachman and Julia Louis-Dreyfus, and also Jean Smart. Now, Mariska Hargitay was the host of the night. She had a ton of outfit changes. You could tell that she had a ton of fun. And of course, she had to bring some of her famous friends along. Of course, she's probably the most famous fan of the Knicks these days, and Jalen Brunson made an appearance, as well as her friend Taylor Swift. Now, Taylor was not actually here, but she had pre-taped a fun skit that was in the theme of Law & Order SVU, Mariska Hargitay's show, but Taylor Swift was actually a little busy at her husband Travis Kelce's game. The Chiefs had their first game of the season tonight, so she was a little busy. It was a great night here at the Emmys. Back to you.
0: Very pleased for Allison Janney. Great stuff. And Jean Smart as well. Now, Star Wars fans will have a chance to own a piece of franchise history, but that's nostalgia won't come cheap. An exhibit in Japan offers a preview of what organizers hope will be a record-breaking sale for the Star Wars memorabilia. Among the props and costumes on display is a lightsaber used by Darth Vader in The Empire Strikes Back and The Return of the Jedi. The last time it was sold at auction, it sold for $3.6 million. The exhibit runs through next month, with the auction set for November. I think I'll be getting mine on Amazon. And that is it for us here at Connect the World, for me and the team. Do stay with us. One World is coming up after the break.
2: So you think you guys will be able to snorkel and dive in these reefs when you're adults?
3: Not at this rate. Yeah, this guy lets me change.
2: Any of these explosions, any of these munitions come close to this position?
4: Yes, we've had some land 200-300 meters away.
2: There is a large Chinese Coast Guard ship directly in front of this Philippines Coast Guard vessel.
5: This animal is a symbol of this country.
6: It's an iconic species.
5: Is it in trouble?
6: It's very much in trouble.
7: More young men from his small farming village flee to the U.S. every week.
2: This is a maximum security wing in the Changi prison complex in Singapore.
8: This is how Ukraine is honoring one of its fallen warriors. He is truly regarded as a hero by many, many Ukrainians.

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1: Live from Abu Dhabi, I'm Eleni Jarkas. This is One World Ahead. On the show, I'll speak to CNN's Fareed Zakaria, who was in Ukraine in the vicinity of the Russian drone attack on a passenger train, what he says happened. Plus, questions about AI-dominated Capitol Hill as lawmakers debate regulation, citing China as a security concern. We'll look at China's role in the debate. And the winners, the history makers, and the person dressed as the actual statuette. We have all the big moments from the Primetime Emmy Awards. Welcome to the show, and we start with Russia and Ukraine that are trading fresh strikes targeting energy infrastructure, despite the U.S. president's claim that both

0: sides had agreed to stop. Moscow hit two gas stations on busy streets in the capital Kyiv overnight, while Ukraine says it struck a Russian oil refinery. On Monday, Donald Trump blamed Kyiv's targeting of Russian refineries for a global diesel fuel shortage. Ukraine's president says Kyiv is ready to support President Trump's de-escalatory measure, but any agreement must be long-term.
1: There is also now a strong proposal from the United States for a mutual cessation of strikes against critical infrastructure. And if this can become the first de-escalatory step, a step toward ending Russian strikes against our critical infrastructure and our retaliatory strikes in response, then Ukraine is ready to support de-escalation.
0: The Kremlin called Trump's energy ceasefire proposal a very good idea, but spokesperson Dmitry Peskov said the move would not address global fuel supply issues. He called for the lifting of sanctions on Russian energy exports. Meanwhile, there's renewed concern that the war could spill beyond Ukraine's borders. Early today, a NATO fighter shot down a drone over Lithuania after it entered the country's airspace. The drone likely entered from Belarus, according to the Lithuanian National Crisis Management Center. Ukraine is blaming the incident on Russia. I want to bring in CNN's Claire Sebastian, who joins us now from London. A lot going on there, and we're seeing the images after NATO fighters shooting down that drone that went into Lithuanian airspace. What more do we know, Claire?
2: Yeah, Lithuanian authorities are saying that the drone was shot down shortly after midnight on Tuesday. Italian fighter pilots did this as part of the NATO Baltic air defense mission that has been going on now for a while in these countries on NATO's eastern flank. There was debris that was scattered over fields, but no injuries have been reported. Obviously, the concern is of hybrid attacks. No one has officially confirmed the origin of this drone, but the Italian defense minister, who is in Lithuania, said that it most probably originated from Russia. So this obviously raises the concern. This coming on the same day, by the way, that Denmark summoned the Russian ambassador, saying that a Russian warship fired two emergency flares towards a Danish military helicopter. But I think aside from sort of hybrid war attacks, the other concern is, as you say, spillover in this war. Several stray Ukrainian drones have had to be shot down over Baltic countries in recent months. And as this air war escalates, it does increase the scope for miscalculation. So this is just another incident that has put European countries, especially those on NATO's eastern flank, on high alert.
0: Yeah, and that was always sort of the big concern, you know, is there going to be a miscalculation, an accident that drags in other countries? But I want to focus on what we're seeing on energy infrastructure. President Trump says that Russia and Ukraine have both agreed to stop targeting energy infrastructure. And the Ukrainian president says that this is a proposal, and so do the Russians. So where do we stand on this?
2: So there is no deal. There's no energy ceasefire in place at the moment. Overnight strikes from both sides certainly confirmed that. I think, look, both sides are keen to keep the U.S. on side. That's why you see these conciliatory statements. President Zelensky coming out, calling it a strong proposal. Ukraine is ready to support it. The Kremlin spokesman Dmitry Peskov also called it a very good idea. But I think this whole episode of President Trump first blaming Ukraine for the rise in diesel prices as a result of its attacks on Russian refineries and the subsequent decision by Russia to ban diesel exports, followed by the announcement of this so-called agreement between the two sides. That really plays into Russian hands. It comes just as the U.S. is trying to kickstart diplomacy. It really speaks of a default position from President Trump of reverting to taking Russia's side over Ukraine. And it puts Ukraine in a bit of a bind because it's going into this winter with a serious lack of interceptors to defend against Russian aerial attacks. And with deep strikes like those on oil refineries, really its best form of defense at this moment. But meanwhile, of course, it has to balance that with the opinion of the U.S. president, who is grappling with these record high diesel prices less than 2 months out from the midterms.
0: All right, Claire Sebastian, thank you so much for that update. Now, former CIA director David Petraeus was at a Ukrainian train station when a Russian drone struck a passenger train. The attack coming just moments after another train carrying former UK Prime Minister Boris Johnson and other

0: foreign dignitaries had passed through. Ukraine's rail operator says the strike was likely a targeted attack. For more on this, I want to bring in CNN's Fareed Zakaria, who was in Ukraine in the vicinity of that Russian drone strike. Fareed, thank you so much for joining us. We're seeing images right now of that drone strike on the train station. You were in the vicinity. Where were you exactly, and what did you experience? What did you see?
1: So there was a very big international conference held in Kyiv. It's called the YES conference. Every September brings together a distinguished group of people. This time there were four or five national security advisors from Britain, France, Germany, Italy, foreign minister of Poland, former prime minister Boris Johnson, David Petraeus, very large number of people. We go and return on two trains provided by the conference, which leave from a location in Poland, and they're overnight trains that go to Kyiv and then back. So there were these two trains left Kyiv, coming back to Poland. I was on one of them, and David Petraeus was on another. The one David Petraeus was on was also the one Boris Johnson was on. What happened there, and they went about, I think, 10 or 15 minutes apart. What happened apparently is that there was our train was stopped, and they initially were going to evacuate us, but then they didn't. In the case of David, the other train, there was a strike. It appears to have been in the vicinity, maybe the train station, we're not exactly sure. It did result in the train being halted. They evacuated people, then brought them back, then evacuated them again. It ended up being a lot of confusion, long delays. And it was all somewhat surprising because trains in the western half of Ukraine have not tended to be hit. Trains in the eastern half, which is where the fighting is, that's where that's where the Russians and the Ukrainians are fighting over the territory. That has happened, but trains in the west, that is in the part of Ukraine that is closer to Poland, were unusual. It was also unusual for the Russians, who have very good intelligence, and in any case, this conference was publicly known. It's very unusual for the Russians to do something that could have killed a former American four-star general, CIA director, Boris Johnson, the former prime minister of the UK. I don't know the exact list, but at the conference, there were American congressmen, there were, foreign ministers. So the whole thing seems like a very, very dramatic escalation by Putin, if it was intentional. It's possible it was unintentional, but we don't know.
0: Yeah, I mean, that's such incredible points there. You've got this international conference going on. You've got people returning back. And frankly, from our reporting, Fareed, we know that usually foreign visitors take a train from Poland into Ukraine. That is the route that is taken. So, and frankly, Jared Kushner and Steve Witkoff also took a train from Poland into Ukraine during those talks. You talk about this being a potential escalation. The rail operator in Ukraine says this could have been an actual targeted strike. What is the sense that you felt on the ground there, experiencing it in real time?
1: The whole trip was much more tense and nerve-wracking than my previous visits to Ukraine. And I've been there before the war. I've been there since the war has been going on every year. This time, it really felt like there was an inflection point, a big change, and it was largely because the Russians appear to have now decided that they are going to systematically and deliberately target civilian targets. That was not happening, at least to the best of my knowledge, was not happening intentionally, systematically. Now they are targeting fuel depots, warehouses. They have hit, residential communities. One of the things we reported on my show last Sunday was the Amazon of Ukraine, the largest online retailer in Ukraine, had a huge $75 million facility outside of Kyiv. It was the central logistical

0: hub of Ukraine's civilian economy. It's not a military target. It was hit, burned to the ground with three missiles. So it does appear that there is a decision to target civilians. And so, you know, we had many, many more air raid sirens, many more you know, evacuation drills, many more real evacuations. When the train was leaving, we had evacuation briefings. We had notices as to what to do. As I said, in the case of my train, because it was right next to the other one, they did stop it. They initially were going to evacuate us. All this, you know, is very different. I mean, I've often joked to people that before that, you know, the train ride to Ukraine should be nerve-wracking, but it's not, because Ukrainian railways are actually very good, very high quality. They run on time. It's an overnight train. I've always had a good night's sleep. Not this time. This was tense.
1: Yeah, I mean, look, you know, we're looking at the escalation today. You know, Lithuanian NATO shooting down the drone that entered the Lithuanian airspace. You mentioned the energy infrastructure. There's definitely been many markers of the escalation that we've seen, and it's very notable, Fareed, that just over a week ago, you had Jared Kushner in Russia and then in Kyiv as well. They had actually agreed to a 48-hour halt in targeting each other's capital cities. There was sort of an effort to try and bring back some kind of diplomacy. You know, what is your understanding of where this is headed, and importantly, Trump's messaging here?
0: Right now, there is no diplomatic agreement that is holding. There is no pause. That 48-hour pause was only because Jared Kushner and Steve Witkoff were in Kyiv. In fact, as you've noted, they took the train, apparently, and I was told this in Ukraine. I haven't confirmed it. Kushner and Witkoff wanted to fly in, and essentially Putin said no. So, and bombed the airport that they would have flown into just for good measure. So the things are in a very bad situation. The Russians have been brutally targeting Ukrainian civilian targets. You know, any talk of a pause right now on energy would be one-sided in the extreme, because the Russians have essentially destroyed most of Ukraine's energy infrastructure. The Ukrainians have just begun taking that fight to the Russians. So if you were to pause now, you would leave the Russians with an enormous advantage. But there is no negotiation going on, as far as I can tell. Look, the Trump administration has haphazardly and fitfully gotten involved. And when it gets involved, most of the time, it's essentially to act like a lawyer for Russia. That is not going to be an effective way to get this conflict resolved, because the Ukrainians are fighting for their freedom, for their independence, for their country, and they're not going to bargain it away with that. You know, what they've been willing to die for on the battlefield, they're not going to give away to try to two envoys and air-conditioned rooms in Kyiv.
1: Well, Fareed, we are very grateful for you joining us on the show today, for your insights, and importantly, we are glad that you're safe. We appreciate your time. Thank you so much.
0: Thank you so much.
1: Thank you. A huge defeat for now, but it's not over yet. The U.S. president is slamming the Supreme Court for rejecting his attempt to restrict mail-in ballots for the midterm elections, saying, "These are not the people I interviewed." In a brief, unsigned opinion, the High Court has blocked Donald Trump's executive order that would have essentially given the federal government the ability to decide who can actually vote by mail. The Constitution, of course, gives states the power to run elections. It all comes at a critical moment, as some states are already sending out ballots. Still, it is not the final word. Justice Kavanaugh, who died with the majority, sided with the majority rather, basically said the Postal Service may have the authority to implement the rules, but there's no time to put them into effect before the November vote without causing chaos. Now, that could leave the door open for an attempt to implement the changes in the 2028 presidential election. CNN's Kevin Liptak joins us now live at the White House. Kevin, good to see you. I mean, what a moment. President Trump says it is a bad decision. Look, what does the SCOTUS ruling mean for mail-in ballots from here onwards?
2: Yeah, well, it's a hugely significant opinion, probably one of the most significant rulings that we've seen come across from the Supreme Court in the last several years. You're right that it is not necessarily the end of the road for the administration's attempts to change how mail-in voting works, but it certainly won't be in place in time for the midterm elections. And what the administration had been trying to do is compel states to provide lists of registered voters to the Postal Service, and it had also required states to make changes to the envelopes that the ballots were being sent in. And what the states argued, one, is the website that the administration was asking them to upload the voter rolls to wasn't working yet, and also that the changes to the envelopes would have taken an enormous amount of time this close to the midterm election. Some states have already begun mailing out ballots, and so they said that there just wasn't time to put this into place. But the confusion that it put into this system in some ways was a victory for President Trump, and it his critics have suggested that that was the intent all along, to make people so confused about whether they were allowed to vote by mail or whether their ballots would actually be counted, that it would deter them from doing that at all. And so in some ways, the president has already done that, but still this ruling is still a major setback for him, and he is lashing out. He said that the Supreme Court has really let our country down. He said certain justices are petrified of these crazed and depraved Democrats and are totally unable to show the courage necessary to save our America. And he really singled out the three justices that he himself appointed to the Supreme Court during his first term. So Brett Kavanaugh, Amy Coney Barrett, and Neil Gorsuch, all of whom did not dissent, so sided in the majority, although this was an unsigned opinion, they did not dissent. And he says that these are not the people I interviewed to serve on the United States Supreme Court. They are merely a shell of their original selves, a court that is costing the United States trillions of dollars with shockingly bad rulings that are of such a magnitude that it won't be easily possible for our country to recover or heal. So really lashing out at those justices that he himself appointed to the court during his first term.
1: Yeah. Big moment here. Kevin Liptak, always good to see you. Thank you so much. All right, still coming up on One World. New ethical concerns out of the so-called alligator Alcatraz. We'll explain why the now shuttered facility is back in the spotlight. Plus, senators on Capitol Hill are grilling FBI Director Kash Patel. Details ahead on his controversial record, including mass firings and alleged excessive drinking.

0: and to myaclu.org today.
1: Happening this hour in Washington, FBI Director Kash Patel is back in the hot seat for the Senate Judiciary Committee. Patel is facing intense scrutiny over allegations of excessive drinking and using taxpayer funds for personal travel. Sources tell CNN just days before the U.S. launched its war in Iran, the FBI Director fired a dozen agents and staff from a counterintelligence unit. That unit was tasked with monitoring threats from Iran. Our senior U.S. Justice correspondent, Evan Perez, is tracking the story for us. He's live now from Capitol Hill. Evan, good to see you. The hearing is on the go right now. What are you hearing? What are the main messaging lines that you're hearing from Kash Patel?
2: Well, Eleni, the main message that the FBI director is trying to deliver is that the FBI is working better under his leadership, that crime is down around the country, and he's taking credit for it. He's also delivering a lot of numbers that are somewhat questionable, I will say. When it comes to certain FBI responsibilities, it's not clear to me, for instance, where the FBI would take credit for the number of carjackings being down, or the fact that he said that there are 1,100 terrorist attacks that have been thwarted by the FBI. Now, those are numbers that the FBI, I've asked them. They say they stand by those numbers. I will see where exactly they're getting them from. But that is the tone you hear from the FBI director to try to rebut some of the criticism he's getting from Democrats who are arguing that under his leadership, because of all the firings of career, seasoned, experienced employees under his watch, that the FBI is doing less of a job than it did before. Now, one of the more bizarre parts of this hearing so far is the discussion of bestiality, which is a very odd thing to have come up in this hearing. But from a Republican senator, John Kennedy, he asked the FBI director why there'd been some change in the hiring practices whereby someone who may have participated in bestiality is no longer, you know, removed from even consideration in the job. The FBI director said that people who are victims of sex trafficking, for instance, may no longer be removed from being considered for jobs in the FBI. That is his defense of that change in FBI hiring practices. But one of the more important things is obviously the discussion of AI and artificial intelligence. The director said that the FBI has made an increased use in that tool in some of his investigations. I think we have a clip of him talking about that right now.
3: Artificial intelligence, when used appropriately under the parameters of the law. When I got to the seat, this FBI had two test use cases for artificial intelligence. We just hit our 140th. That's a 605% increase since I've been in the seat to process information, to triage intelligence, analyze, and get this information out to our local partners.
2: And what you heard there from him is this 605% increase. It's kind of the way he has been delivering his message today to try to show that things are better under him. Again, we'll see what these questions from the Democrats, who are very critical of his tenure, whether they can get under his skin today. These hearings tend to be a little more heated because of that. Eleni.
1: All right, Evan Perez, thank you so much for staying on top of the story. Good to see you. I want to take you now to a disturbing report from the Department of Homeland Security Inspector General. It found the Florida Detention Center, known as Alligator Alcatraz, briefly held dozens of detainees in metal cages. The report included these images of the small enclosures. Inspectors found that the time spent inside the cages ranged from several minutes to nearly 2 hours. Priscilla Alvarez has more details on the now shuttered facility.
4: A new Department of Homeland Security Inspector General report reveals disturbing conditions at Alligator Alcatraz. That was a facility that was quickly erected in Florida last year and then closed in June of this year. Now, this was a visit that the inspectors took in January, where they found cramped conditions among detainees, as well as lack of access to clean water, among other concerns. But perhaps most revealing was the small metal enclosures that they observed while on their visit. Those enclosures, according to facility staff, were used as, quote, calming areas. They also said that some detainees chose to be in those enclosures. Now, again, there were enclosures, according to this report, that were indoors, as well as at least two that were outdoors, according to the IG. What was stunning, however, about this observation, they say, is that it is a practice unlike any they have seen before. Now, quoting here from one part of the report where they say the use of such restrictive spaces is highly unconventional and does not align with standards for humane treatment. Now, we asked the state of Florida about this report as well because they, according to the Department of Homeland Security, were charged with daily operations of the facility. And they said, quote, the left-wing media wants to focus on a confinement area for violent criminal aliens who have proven they cannot remain peaceful while awaiting deportation. While it adheres to all federal standards for criminal confinement, we'd make it even smaller if we could. Now, I will note that it is the Inspector General that highlighted these small metal enclosures in its report, and it also noted concerns about what standards Florida was complying with in holding ICE detainees and the inspectors trying to track down what exactly they were using to base the standards of living on in this alligator Alcatraz facility. Now, again, this was a visit that took place in January of this year. The facility has since closed. The Florida Governor Ron DeSantis had said previously that the facility was only meant to be temporary, but these concerns add to those that had already been expressed by Democratic lawmakers, detainees, and family members about what detainees experienced while they were held at this facility. Priscilla Alvarez, CNN, Washington.
1: All right, still to come on One World. Don't worry about AI. That is what President Trump is suggesting. Is that the smart approach? We'll take a look after the break. And China's role in this whole AI debate. Could there be a little more to the story? We'll bring you an update right after the short break.
5: Now you can sell some or all of your structured settlements.

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1: Welcome back to One World. I'm Eleni Jarkas, live in Abu Dhabi. Here are some headlines we are watching today. U.S. President Donald Trump is slamming the Supreme Court for rejecting his attempt to restrict mail-in voting for the November midterms. The decision allows states to keep sending out ballots. Election officials warned implementation of the order so close to the vote could have catastrophic consequences. President Trump calls the recent uproar over AI safety a hoax. His comments came Monday night when he called into an AI summit. The president says instead of slowing AI development, companies should be concerned with staying ahead of China. Surging fuel prices are fueling anger across Syria. Protests erupted over the weekend after the government raised diesel prices by 40%, the increase putting more pressure on Syrians already facing years of economic crisis. The protests marking the country's most widespread unrest since Bashar al-Assad was toppled nearly 2 years ago. There are concerns Russia's war could spill beyond Ukraine's borders. Earlier today, a NATO fighter shot down a drone over Lithuania after it entered the country's airspace. Ukraine blamed the incident on Russia. It's all a hoax. That's the word from Donald Trump when it comes to the recent alarms being raised around artificial intelligence. And he insists the bigger issue is staying ahead of China. This comes after the CEO of one of the leading AI developers, Anthropic, called for the AI industry to slow the pace of development and increase regulation and global cooperation. The fear is someone developing and wreaking havoc with a dangerous AI model. The big players in AI seem to be on board with the plan. President Trump, calling into an AI summit last night, has a different take on the recent AI concerns. Listen in.
2: The robots will not be taken over. The AI will not be taken over the rest of the world. The whole thing is a hoax.
1: CNN's AI correspondent Hadass Gold has been following the story for us and has a lot more details. I mean, it's not often you see the president of the United States calling into a conference, disrupting a conversation and a panel discussion, but really clear around this is a hoax. And he says that, you know, it's all full steam ahead. How are companies responding to President Trump's comments?
3: Well, what we're seeing is the pushback to that groundswell of concern that we saw over the past week, which I should note, the concern over AI's risks to humanity are not new. But what we saw over the past week were those concerns leaving the confines of the AI industry in Silicon Valley and breaking out into the public in ways that I had never seen before. And it got to the point that that's why you had Anthropic CEO Dario Amodei sitting down for an interview with us and with others. You had that proposal in the essay, and you had other people like OpenAI CEO Sam Altman and even SpaceX CEO Elon Musk all endorsing Dario Amodei's proposal and all acknowledging the risk that is posed to humanity by AI's capabilities, especially as AI is able to develop so quickly and it will soon be able to improve itself, train itself, fix itself in ways that humans might not even be able to intervene or be involved in any which way. And so what you were seeing from President Trump and from Jensen Huang of NVIDIA and others is the pushback on this groundswell of concern, saying, hey, you guys are overreacting. This is not as dangerous as you guys are all saying. And from President Trump's perspective, a lot of it is about China, because there is a huge fear within the administration that the moment that the AI industry in the United States slows down for any reason, China is going to race ahead, because the general consensus in the industry is that the Chinese AI industry and its models are a few months behind on capabilities when it comes to the American models. And so if we are to do anything that pauses the American development of AI, then it means that China can

0: Los Angeles, and this is CNN.
1: Welcome back to One World. I'm Eleni Jarkas, live in Abu Dhabi. Here are some headlines we are watching today. U.S. President Donald Trump is slamming the Supreme Court for rejecting his

0: win the race. And this is really being seen as the modern nuclear arms race. And whoever has the best, most advanced AI will not only win economically, but will also win when it comes to security. Because as we have seen, AI is incredibly capable on cybersecurity incidents, on, you know, on both attacking and defense. And there is a fear that as AI starts controlling more and more of our lives, whoever has the best AI, the best offensive and defensive capabilities will be the best position. And that's why you're hearing from the Trump administration a resistance from doing anything. Now, that is notable also because it is in stark contrast with how much of the public feels and how a lot of members of Congress feel, including from President Trump's own Republican Party, where there is a hunger for something, anything to be done, because, Eleni, there are no standards when it comes right now to AI development. Very few standards. You know, if an existing industry, for example, financial industry, has rules and regulations, and you're using AI in that industry, then some different rules may apply. But when it comes to the work that these AI companies are doing, the models they're developing, and even how they're testing them, and that's where we saw things go wrong, where they were testing these models in a lab environment, they escape and they hack into other companies. There are no regulations when it comes to those labs. There's no, you know, set standards to say, hey, to keep things safe, these are the things you guys should do so that these agents don't go rogue and hack into other companies, which, by the way, is a crime. And so that's where you're hearing from the industry saying, hey, we have to do something. And some of these leaders, including Sam Altman, are saying, we are going to set some sort of standards with or without the government because it's for everyone's own good, also for their own company's own good, so, you know, they can stop committing crimes and hacking into other companies.
1: I mean, so fascinating. I mean, you're seeing, you know, the corporate side of things taking into their own hands and saying self-regulation is the way. But actually, global coordinated action, Hadas, is going to be just as important, you know, if we're listening to the warnings here. So we always appreciate speaking to you. Thank you so much. All right. Meanwhile, you

0: if an existing industry, for example, financial industry, has rules and regulations, and you're using AI in that industry, then some different rules may apply. But when it comes to the work that these AI companies are doing, the models they're developing, and even how they're testing them, and that's where we saw things go wrong, where they were testing these models in a lab environment, they escape and they hack into other companies. There are no regulations when it comes to those labs. There's no, you know, set standards to say, hey, to keep things safe, these are the things you guys should do so that these agents don't go rogue and hack into other companies, which, by the way, is a crime. And so that's what you're hearing from the industry saying, hey, we have to do something. And some of these leaders, including Sam Altman, are saying, we are going to set some sort of standards with or without the government because it's for everyone's own good, also for their own company's own good, so, you know, they can stop committing crimes and hacking into other companies.
1: I mean, so fascinating. I mean, you're seeing, you know, the corporate side of things taking into their own hands and saying self-regulation is the way. But actually, global coordinated action, Hadas, is going to be just as important, you know, if we're listening to the warnings here. So we always appreciate speaking to you. Thank you so much. All right. Meanwhile, U.S. lawmakers on Capitol Hill face the challenge of finding a bipartisan solution to tackle AI safety risks. Senate Majority Leader John Thune says there should be guardrails to ensure a safety, but prefers the government use a light touch so the U.S. can remain competitive with China. House Speaker Mike Johnson also put an emphasis on the AI race against Beijing.
2: We have to be very careful about this, as I've explained and many people have explained. We have to maintain our edge over China. That's what we do not want to jump in. The reflex of legislative bodies is to cover things up with red tape and in hyper-regulation. If you do that, then you lose your edge, and that is a national security concern for the American people.
1: Senator Bernie Sanders argues that President Trump should attempt to reach an agreement with China for both nations to slow AI in development. And former Vice President Kamala Harris also urged the White House to pursue an international treaty to address the technology. A spokesperson for the Chinese Foreign Ministry agreed that all parties should collaborate to promote AI that is open, inclusive and beneficial to all. But he warned the spread of threat narratives and malicious competition will only interfere with progress on global AI governance. This comes as Chinese state media refer to the Anthropic CEO's warning as something out of a Cold War playbook to target and contain Chinese progress in the technology. I want to get some perspective on this, and we've got of course, focusing on the China angle here. We're joined by Matt Sheehan. He's the co-director of the China AI Initiative at Carnegie Endowment for International Peace. Really good to have you with us, and what a moment to be having this conversation. You know, this is a race that I guess is very unavoidable, and hearing lawmakers saying, well, you know, perhaps we need to take a light touch approach to regulation. There's major concerns, there's alarm bells ringing. And I just wonder how you're viewing this moment that is not just a debate, but could fundamentally change the pace of AI.
3: Sure. There is an underlying reality to the concerns that China will overtake us, and that has dire implications. But it's really worth unpacking a little bit about what it means to regulate and what that does to progress. I mean, China for the past 3 years has had probably the world's most burdensome AI regulations on its companies. It makes a lot of demands of its companies, testing, technical standards, a whole variety of things they have to do. And even in that environment, they have still managed to thrive. They have managed to catch up. Now, the Chinese regulations on this are primarily focused on controlling information and content. They're not focused on these sort of frontier AI risks. But the fact is they've had a high regulatory burden, and they've done that while catching up with the United States. So I think that binary between, you know, if we put any pressure on these companies, if we make any demands of them, it's game over and China's just going to rocket past us. I think that setup is just fundamentally flawed.
1: Okay, so I mean, this is the big risk, and President Trump and a lot of other lawmakers are saying, look, we can't hold back, because let's be clear here. China has been able to win the resource race and processing so many of the world's vital resources. They're seeing this as an opportunity for the United States to be ahead when it comes to AI. And there's obviously a very fine balance here. But do you believe that there's any, you know, value, any truth in President Trump calling it a hoax? J.D. Vance saying this is a Trojan horse. How are you reading into that?
3: I think the hoax

0: comment, the Trojan horse comment, those are they're not based on what the leading scientists who are exposed to this technology are saying. You know, I think it has been an open debate for a long time. How serious are these safety concerns? How imminent are they? But the fact is, the evidence is piling up that they are real and that they are happening on shorter timelines, maybe 1 year, 2 years, 3 years from now. So the idea that this just throwing cold water and just saying it's a hoax, that I just don't think is based in reality. If these companies purely want to pursue profits, if they want to just IPO as fast as possible, they would not be talking like this. They are talking like this often because they really believe it. This has been a deeply held belief of the companies for a long time.
1: So Matt, you know, you're co-director of the China AI Initiative. I wonder if you're hearing similar dystopian concerns from Chinese companies and whether you think there's room for global coordinated action that includes the two major powers, the United States and China, to do something about this, because we've seen collaboration before, especially during times of risk and threat.
0: In China, these concerns about rogue AI, about catastrophic risk, are much more recent. They don't have the deep roots in China that they have in the US. You know, in the US, a lot of people have been thinking about this for a decade plus. In China, it's a smaller number of people who think about this stuff. And the work, the technical work on, you know, how do we test for this? How do we prevent this? That's all just less mature in China than it is here. So I think really a key determinant in terms of, you know, will the US and China have space to cooperate, maybe by light touch coordination, maybe eventually by a treaty. The key variable there is, what do the Chinese leaders think about these threats? What are their own scientists telling them about these threats? If their own scientists are telling them, hey, we're not really sure that we're going to be able to control these models 6 months from now, then the CCP, the Chinese Communist Party, will react, and they will react strongly. They are a very control-focused organization. And so I think what we can do at this point in time is not necessarily trying to jump to a binding international treaty, but having technical exchanges between government officials, between technical experts in the two countries. We can share evidence that we're seeing. We can share the testing procedures that we use to try to identify these risks, and then see if that gains more traction in China and works its way through the Chinese system.
1: All right, Matt Sheehan, great to have you with us. Thank you so much. All right, we're
0: Thank
1: going to
0: you.
1: a short break. There's more One World right after the short break. Stick with CNN.

0: Welcome back. So for Emirates Airlines here in the UAE, in-flight dining is an important part of the travel experience, of course, but the desert climate presents itself, apologies, my eyes are playing games with me, when it comes to sourcing fresh vegetables for Marketplace Middle East. I spoke to one company that is taking farming to new heights.
1: 215,000 meals served across 500 daily flights. Emirates Flight Catering is no easy feat. And through Bustanica, the world's largest indoor vertical farm, Emirates Airline is reshaping how food is grown and served 35,000 feet in the sky.
2: We have an indoor facility that grows daily 3 tons of leafy greens that is used inside the UAE and for the airlines flying to and from UAE. Emirates Bustanica is 90% owned by Emirates Airlines and 10% by airports. So that is our DNA. That was why Bustanica was born.
1: But Bustanica's DNA goes beyond scale and ownership. It sees vertical farming as one possible answer to food security. In a country with limited farmland and scarce water resources, the challenge is finding ways to grow food efficiently and at scale.
2: If you look at the UAE Food Security Strategy 2051, it's very much our guiding star. Sustainability is what we're all about, using 95% less water than conventional farming.
3: I want to quickly talk about the logistical and operational side of things in terms of farm to flight.
2: The way we grow is tailor-made to the specific products. So you will have lettuce that needs a specific nutrient to grow optimally. It needs a specific temperature. It needs a specific amount of daylight. So we're able to tailor-make those requirements.
1: But getting that produce from harvest to takeoff at one of the world's busiest airports requires extreme attention to detail.
4: Emirates Flight Catering is the world's largest single-site flight catering facility. When you're producing 250,000 meals every day that have to be served at 35,000 feet, first and foremost, our attention to detail, our attention to hygiene, our attention to food safety standards is something that we can never compromise on. 28,000 economy class salads are produced every single day using produce from Bustanica. From our perspective, the key challenge is to keep that going at that high level 365 days a year without stopping.
1: But keeping pace isn't just about maintaining today's standard, but about preparing for what's next.
4: Aviation is going through a boom in the Middle East. The governor of Dubai is embarking on one of the most ambitious transformations of the aviation industry over here with the construction of Al Maktoum International Airport. And, you know, Emirates Flight Catering is a huge participant in that aviation ecosystem in Dubai.

0: but they're going fast.
1: Welcome back. Television's biggest shows and stars were honored last night at the 78th Emmy Awards. Apple TV was behind the night's biggest winner, Widow's Bay. The horror comedy series took home more Emmys than any other show. CNN's Elizabeth Wagmeister has more on the star-studded ceremony.
2: I'm backstage at the Primetime Emmy Awards, where it was a big night for Widow's Bay, The Pitt, and DTF St. Louis, topping the three major categories of the night. But the biggest winner was Widow's Bay, walking away with the most trophies from the Emmys, winning in Best Comedy and also winning for many of its stars, Matthew Rhys, Stephen Root, and Kate O'Flynn. Now, Matthew Rhys was one of the history-making actors tonight at the Emmys. He becomes the first actor to win for two leading roles in the same year. He won for Widow's Bay and also for Netflix's The Beast in Me. Now, another history maker, Jean Smart, who won for the fifth and final season of Hacks, she became the first woman in Emmy history to win for every single season of a series. Now, Allison Janney, she was a surprise winner, of course, well-deserved, but even she herself was shocked. I spoke to her backstage after she won for her role in The Diplomat, and she told me that she did not think at all that she was going to win. This became her eighth Emmy. Now she is tied for the most acting Emmys, along with other actresses like Cloris Leachman and Julia Louis-Dreyfus, and also Jean Smart. Now, Mariska Hargitay was the host of the night. She had a ton of outfit changes. You could tell that she had a ton of fun. And of course, she had to bring some of her famous friends along. Of course, she's probably the most famous fan of the Knicks these days, and Jalen Brunson made an appearance, as well as her friend Taylor Swift. Now, Taylor was not actually here, but she had pre-taped a fun skit that was in the theme of Law & Order SVU, Mariska Hargitay's show. But Taylor Swift was actually a little busy at her husband Travis Kelce's game. The Chiefs had their first game of the season tonight, so she was a little busy. It was a great night here at the Emmys. Back to you.
1: It certainly looked amazing. All right, finally, before we go this hour, Star Wars fans will have a chance to own a piece of franchise history, but that nostalgia will not come cheap. An exhibit in Japan offers a preview of what organizers hope will be a record-breaking sale of Star Wars memorabilia. Among the props and costumes on display is a lightsaber used by Darth Vader in The Empire Strikes Back and Return of the Jedi. The last time it was auctioned, it sold for, get this, $3.6 million. The exhibit runs through next month, with the auction set for November. So on that expensive note, I say goodbye. Thank you so very much for joining us. I'm Eleni Jarkos, and there's more One World with my colleague, Bjana Golodriga.

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1: Hello, everyone. Live from New York, I'm Bianca Goldriga. You are watching the second hour of One World. Billions spent, bases damaged, and missiles in short supply. A new report from the Pentagon offers never-before-seen details on the war in Iran. Also ahead, yet another warning on the rise of artificial intelligence. Bill Gates says we're not ready. And later, more than a car, how one man's 90-year-old Ford is making memories that will last more than a lifetime. Right, Iranian strikes have caused widespread damage to U.S. military bases across the Middle East. And now the Pentagon's watchdog is revealing the extent of those losses in a special report. The Pentagon's inspector general says hundreds of buildings and structures have been damaged or destroyed since the war started in February. The report says key U.S. munition stockpiles have also been depleted. And the scale of the attacks have forced the U.S. military to change how its troops operate across the region. In addition, damage by Iran to U.S. diplomatic facilities in the Middle East has caused roughly $184 million in damage. For more on this, let's bring in Davis Winkie. He's a reporter and senior fellow covering U.S. national security for CNN. Thank you so much for joining us. So this report, I think, goes through the month of June in its assessment. And what I want to specifically ask you about is that point I made earlier that it has, in fact, changed the way U.S. troops are operating in Iran and in the region as it continues its war, at times kinetic, with Iran. How has it changed?
2: Well, Bianca, let's start by talking about what operations in U.S. Central Command were for U.S. troops in the years preceding this conflict. Aside from occasional breaks to the status quo when there would be exchanges between the U.S. and Iran, life in Central Command was largely routine in a lot of places, where you had these big, safe, comfortable bases that acted as major logistics hubs, such as Al Udeid Air Base in Qatar. You had ports in Kuwait. You had the U.S. Navy's Fifth Fleet headquarters and logistics hub in Bahrain. These were large, fixed places where Americans were comfortable. And one of the big findings of this report, or one of the first things truly officially acknowledged in this report, is the fact that it's not going to be the same after this. As you said in your intro, hundreds of buildings damaged or destroyed. I want to zoom in on the Bahrain example, though. Acting Navy Secretary Hung Cao, speaking in a recent interview, said that Iran, quote, blew the hell out of the Navy base there. And because it was such a important logistics hub for the Navy, it was, you know, a place that enabled resupply for ships operating in the region. It processed mail for sailors in the region. And those functions have now, in some cases, shifted out to Diego Garcia, an island out in the Indian Ocean that has stretched out resupply cycles to 14 to 18 days, according to the report. Those changes have ultimately created a space where service members aboard some of the long deployed ships on the blockade line suffered from intermittent losses of supplies and other issues such as disruption to their mail. It's remarkable how we're able to get this snapshot finally officially acknowledged by the Pentagon. I do also want to note, Bianca, that there's a lot that this report doesn't say. It's unclassified, and we don't have access to the classified appendix to it, of course. And it doesn't include, for example, all the aircraft that we know were destroyed during the time period. It doesn't have a cost estimate for the damage to U.S. bases, for example. And, you know, but even with that said, this is an interesting contrast to the polished talking points we've seen from U.S. officials over the course of the conflict that have largely focused on the tactical successes of U.S. forces in the conflict.
1: And the conflict still continues. Deployments have been extended through next year as well. Davis Winkie, fascinating reporting. Thank you so much. Well, a source tells CNN that the ambassadors of Israel and Lebanon will meet at the U.S. State Department today to jumpstart a U.S. brokered ceasefire signed back in June, meant to stop the fighting between Israel and Hezbollah. This as Israel ramps up its bombardment of southern Lebanon. Lebanese officials say 13 people, including 6 children, were killed Monday. The Israeli military says that it struck people seen transferring weapons in the town. Lebanon says 11 people were killed on a strike on Sunday as well. CNN's Jeremy Diamond joins us from Jerusalem. So we have the strikes ongoing in the region there, though reporting at the same time of a meeting in Washington. Just walk us through the latest details of this meeting, Jeremy, and then we can get to the news on the ground there.
0: Yeah, well, there is some diplomacy continuing between Israel and Lebanon, mediated by the United States, although it's quite clear that the ambitions of this next round of talks are being scaled back, both in terms of the substance, but also in terms of the setting. And that's because today what we were supposed to see was the latest round of negotiations between Israeli and Lebanese diplomats in Rome, which has become the kind of formal setting for these talks between the two countries. Instead, the Israeli and Lebanese ambassadors to Washington will meet at the State Department today in order to pursue that diplomacy. But you won't be seeing the kind of all-out effort that would have taken place in Rome. Apparently, this is due to logistical issues, but it is set to take place instead next month. But this is happening against the backdrop of a few things. First of all, the Israeli elections that are set to take place in late October are certainly an important backdrop to the current state of diplomacy between these two countries. And that's because the main thing that the Lebanese government is trying to secure in these negotiations is the withdrawal of Israeli forces from southern Lebanon. We've seen them engage in these pilot zones where you saw Israel basically say that they're not going to bomb these areas or hand over control of territory to the Lebanese armed forces, who are in exchange supposed to keep Hezbollah and other paramilitary groups out of those areas. But none of that has actually led to the withdrawal of Israeli forces from Lebanon so far, nor the expansion of those pilot zones. Instead, the Israeli government has been more focused on achieving additional military gains against Hezbollah, such as the demolition that we saw this week of an underground command center that Hezbollah operated inside of southern Lebanon. Outside, though, we should note, of that Israeli zone of control right now. The second thing that is happening is that this is all happening against the backdrop of a clear escalation in Israeli military attacks in southern Lebanon. You mentioned those latest strikes that we saw yesterday that killed 13 people. In just one of those strikes, 12 people were killed, of which 6 of them were children, 3 of them were women. The Israeli military, for its part, said that it had detected the transfer of weapons and targeted people who it said were involved in the transferring of weapons in that area. But again, on the ground, the Lebanese health ministry says that the majority of those victims in that strike were indeed civilians. So we will see what these latest negotiations between Israel and Lebanon today in Washington actually yield. But for the time being, it seems unlikely that we will see any kind of major progress on this file until those Israeli elections conclude in late October. Because, you know, for now, it seems unlikely that the major step that Lebanon wants, which is the withdrawal of Israeli troops, is going to happen before then. And until that point, it is very hard to imagine additional progress either on the ground or on the diplomatic front being achieved.
1: All right, Jeremy Diamond, you'll be covering it all for us, as you always do. Thank you. Well, recently, we've seen governments and tech leaders speaking out on regulating the pace of AI development. Now, Microsoft co-founder and billionaire philanthropist Bill Gates says no government is ready to handle the possibilities of AI. He says, quote, "There's all sorts of movies where some aliens are coming and magically the U.S. and China and everybody comes together to solve the problem." Gates adds, "AI is kind of like this alien intelligence. It's here and we better do like it shows in those movies." Anna Stewart joins us now from London with more details. That's an analogy I think we can all understand, Anna, and it all ends usually pretty well for mankind after 2.5 hours, some popcorn. That's not the concern, though, that many lawmakers from both sides of the aisle, I'll be speaking to one in just a moment, but even the heads of these AI companies, that's not where they are right now.
3: Yeah, there's a huge list of concerns right now. The risks seem to be sort of gaining every single day. And for Bill Gates, he already wrote in an essay last month, a 6,000-word essay about where he sees AI going. And it was quite balanced. You know, it had sort of the benefits that society could reap. It also had plenty of risks. And one of the big ones for Bill Gates is equity and whether AI is only going to advance the economies or improve the lives of those nations that can afford, you know, access to NVIDIA's latest chips, that can afford giant data centers, that can essentially afford to build out the AI infrastructure needed and host, you know, the world's biggest AI companies. That's fine in perhaps Europe and the US, but what about some of the developing countries in the world? So he is earmarking with the Gates Foundation at least $1 billion to improve access over the next 2 years. This is to train AI models across different cultural contexts.

0: different languages. So much of what we have in AI currently is in English, for instance. And they're going to use these tools for education, healthcare, and agriculture. Now, parking that aside, some of the other warnings Bill Gates has had in the past have included things like job losses, bad actors getting use of, you know, frontier models and using that to develop bioweapons, for instance. What wasn't in Bill Gates' warnings, though, at least last month, was this big fear about self-improving AI. This is the big fear, of course, that we've had from Anthropic over the last couple of weeks, the fear that self-improving AI in the wrong hands could actually sort of get out of control of humans, could lead to the extinction of the human race. However, I do find that his analogy with sci-fi alien movies a little concerning, very dystopian. AI is kind of like this alien intelligence, but he says as long as we do it like the movies, which in his case, in the movie he references, involves the US and China getting together, all will be well. So there we go. We just need, you know, world leaders to bandy together and maybe come up with some sort of regulation. Perhaps that'll be on the cards, but it sounds like a tough act.
1: A tough act. I think a more apt analogy perhaps could be in a book, Frankenstein. Mary Shelley, she also laid out a scenario where something man-made all of a sudden is a threat to us all. Thank you so much, Anna Stewart. Meanwhile, U.S. lawmakers are trying to figure out a way to address the AI concerns, despite the president calling those concerns a hoax. Senator Bernie Sanders says the president is not taking the threat seriously enough.
2: What can you say about Trump? I think he is mentally unstable, and I think he has not a clue about the dangers that advanced AI poses. When you have the leaders of the companies who are developing the technology, who are saying, we are developing a technology, we don't know where it is going, and it is quite likely that human beings will not be able to control this technology, and that this could have an absolutely horrendous impact on the future of humanity, one might think that you'd have a president of the United States who would listen to the leading experts in the world. But Trump is Trump.
1: So let's get some perspective from the Democrats. We're joined by Congressman Raja Krishnamoorthy, who is on the House Select Committee on U.S. and Chinese Strategic Competition. Thank you so much, Congressman, for joining us. So there you heard the president say that this concern is all a hoax and that the only AI guardrail needed really is a, quote, strong and smart, high IQ president. From your work on the Intelligence Committee, what risks demand safeguards beyond just presidential judgment?
3: Well, I'm not really sure if Donald Trump was referring to himself in that particular description, because I
1: Sounds
3: think
1: like he was.
3: A lot of people would beg to differ. But I think that the biggest risk that we have right now is what's called recursive self-improvement within AI. That's the idea that AI is not only developing the software coding to improve itself, but is researching new strategies to improve itself. In effect, it is becoming some type of super intelligence. And that is something that I'm hearing repeatedly from researchers across different companies. And therefore, I think at this point, we should do at least two things. One is we should absolutely require that every frontier LLM, large language model, be validated and approved by the government and tested before they're actually published and released to the public. And I think that government employees should be embedded at those frontier companies during the development of those LLMs. And then the second thing is we absolutely have to bolster our export controls right now, which unfortunately have been eviscerated since Joe Biden left office. Donald Trump, if he really wishes to win the AI competition with China, needs to make sure that we close the gaps in our Swiss cheese kind of enforcement regime right now and properly fund the BIS, which is the agency which would enforce these particular controls. If we don't do that, then we're not going to win any competition with China at this point with regard to AI.
1: Yeah, how do we effectively enforce safety standards without giving Beijing an advantage? It did seem from Dario Amodei's ideas that that would really focus on limiting chip sales or banning them, especially some of the more high-end and more exclusive chips. But is that something you would endorse?

0: Yes, I think that at this point, we have to use our leverage. And our leverage is the chokehold that we have on the highest end semiconductor chips that are necessary for training these large language models. Unfortunately, right now, through various loopholes, the Chinese are acquiring these highest end chips. They are also accessing them remotely through the cloud in third countries like Singapore, as well as Malaysia. And we have to do everything we can to limit their ability to do that. Now, using that leverage, we can then impose other standards, including these safety standards. But without that leverage, if we don't use that leverage, then yes, we should be concerned about them racing ahead in the AI competition with our technology fueling their advantage.
1: So what would you like to hear the president say to President Xi when they meet next week, specifically as it relates to this issue?
0: I think he should point Xi to his own experts in China that are also sounding the alarm. Just the other day, one of their government experts talked about how their own government could be threatened through this recursive self-improvement or through AI kind of racing past human control. I think that Trump should then say, look, you know, we need to come together on some common sense guardrails, such as, for instance, making sure that our nuclear weapons are not powered by somehow some autonomous system that is fueled by AI, that we should make sure that there's a human kill switch with regard to any AI system that is in use anywhere in both of our countries and elsewhere. I think those are the types of common sense agreements that we should come to with the Chinese.
1: I know that some Republicans and Democrats in joint legislation are calling for AI guardrails, but realistically, you've got these executives of these companies sounding the alarm, saying change isn't coming in a few months or a year. We're talking weeks, perhaps, and this is happening as Congress and the Senate are about to go on quite a lengthy recess. Realistically, can anything be done or passed before the October recess?
0: Yes, there's actually legislation that's already been passed by one house or the other in Congress that would start the process of regulating AI. And so it's a matter of taking it up and basically passing it in the other chamber and then sending it to the president. I think that with regard to some other safeguards, so to speak, such as independent testing, verification, and approval, I actually think that we might have to do this through not-for-profits and other institutes in the private sector, since we don't want to necessarily stand up a whole new bureaucracy, nor can we in such a short period of time to do what is necessary. But at this point, my constituents and others are calling for action now. We can't just be waiting weeks or months or years because it might be too late. There might be some catastrophic damage to the economy or even a loss of life if we don't properly regulate AI.
1: We've heard these executives, and I think unanimously agree, that at least in the interim, they should all be self-regulated. I know you've called from government officials to sort of sit as a third party and regulate any of their larger models before they're released. What should companies be required to prove, in your view, before they release one of their newer models?
0: Well, I think there's probably a long laundry list of different types of metrics that they will have to produce. But if I can just put it in one or two common sense sentences, one is, what is your proof that a human being is ultimately in the loop with regard to control of this particular model? And what does it take to kill this model if necessary, if for some reason it does something that's unexpected? Just the other day, we've learned from Anthropic and before that OpenAI about how their agents, their AI agents, basically escaped the lab environments and basically hacked other companies. If something like that were to happen on a larger scale or with a financial institution or, God forbid, with a healthcare institution or even the government, what would

0: could be possible in terms of a kill switch where you actually are able to shut it down? And how do you do that? I mean, those are the types of common sense questions that my constituents ask and that I would pose to them as well.
1: Yeah, and we heard from Dario Amodei raise concern about, not shutting down one bot, but perhaps what happens when there's a swarm of bots that pose a
0: That's
1: major
0: right.
1: threat. Go ahead quickly, yes.
0: If I could just add one other thing, I think we also have to address the issue of these open source models too. There are American open source models, and of course, we know there are Chinese open source models. So we have to confront how do we deal with those? How do we make sure that those models too are regulated properly? And I hope that that is also something that comes up, between Chinese and American officials. I know that Trump thinks that no regulation is necessary, but I hope that some cooler heads are able to raise this because sooner or later we're going to have to work on this together.
1: No doubt. Congressman Raja Krishnamoorthy, thank you so much for the time. We appreciate it. And still to come on One World, an unusual acknowledgement from the U.S. military. Details ahead on why the U.S. has deployed weapons beyond the surly bonds of Earth. Plus, a major shift in U.S. energy policy as the Trump administration rolls back pollution limits on power plants. What the Environmental Protection Agency is saying, that's ahead. And still ahead, curry pandemonium in China. Why fans are packing the streets just for a chance to catch a glimpse of the basketball icon. That's later this hour.

back pollution limits on power plants. What the Environmental Protection Agency is saying, that's ahead. And still ahead, curry pandemonium in China. Why fans are packing the streets just for a chance to catch a glimpse of the basketball icon. That's later this hour.

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1: Thank you for giving.
2: Well, it sounds like something out of a sci-fi novel, but this is now reality. The U.S. Air Force Secretary confirms that the U.S. has deployed weapons in space. Troy Mink says that the weapons will defend American forces against potential threats. For now, it remains unclear when exactly the military put the weapons into orbit or even what types of weapons were deployed. Let's discuss with Brian Todd, who is joining us live from Washington. Brian, so much we don't know yet, but the timing is interesting. Why make this announcement now?
3: Well, Bianca, it seems to be a signal to Russia and China, who have challenged America's dominance in space weapons, that the United States is going to meet those challenges. And we'll get into the Russia-China threat in just a moment. But this is extraordinary, as Bianca mentioned. This is the first public acknowledgement that the United States has weapons in space. And it came from Air Force Secretary Troy Mank at a conference outside Washington on Monday. Here's what he had to say about that weapon system.
4: Today, we continue to ensure we remain ready to meet the challenges of evolving threats wherever they exist. This is why the United States now has on-orbit space control weapons capable of defending the joint force against hostile adversary action.
3: Now, Troy Mank did not provide any specifics about those weapons, and when he was pressed on that during that conference, he refused to provide any details. He was vague, probably because there are treaties in place which restrict the placement of certain types of weapons in space, specifically the 1967 Outer Space Treaty, which bans the use of nuclear weapons and weapons of mass destruction in space, but it does not ban the use of conventional weapons in space. Also not known is exactly when these space weapons were deployed. CNN has reached out to the Space Force for further comment. We've not gotten details back on that yet. But China and Russia have been challenging America's

0: space dominance, as we mentioned a moment ago. The U.S. military has repeatedly warned that China and Russia are testing new offensive space capability, like Russian satellite constellation training missions that U.S. officials say that Russian system there could demonstrate what they called attack and defend tactics for possible combat in space. Also, U.S. officials say that China is developing a nuclear-capable partial orbit hypersonic missile. So those systems operated by Russia and China pose a direct challenge to U.S. Dominance in space. It's also part of a broader picture here because last December, President Trump signed an executive order calling U.S. superiority in space, quote, a measure of national vision and willpower. The executive order was a step toward Trump's proposed Golden Dome missile defense system, which is a multi-billion dollar plan modeled, or at least inspired in part, by Israel's Iron Dome system. U.S. officials say that Golden Dome could intercept an enemy's missiles basically from anywhere in the world. What's not clear, though, Biana, right now is whether this weapon system that Troy Menk talked about in space is part of Golden Dome, whether it's separate, or whether it may be exactly the same thing that Donald Trump was talking about when he talked about having a Golden Dome missile defense system. Just a lot we do not know about the specific weapons that the U.S. has in space, but it is extraordinary that U.S. officials for the first time ever seemingly are acknowledging that they're out there.
1: It is. Brian Todd, thank you.
0: Sure.
1: Well, a major rollback of power plant pollution rules is now official in the U.S. The Trump administration has finalized the repeal of Obama-Biden-era limits on carbon emissions from coal and gas-fired power plants. The Environmental Protection Agency administrator says the move will clear the way for more American energy production and lower costs.
2: It used to be at the EPA, a choice where they would say that in order to protect the environment, you had to suffocate out of existence entire sectors of our economy. No more.
1: Last year, the U.S. recorded an increase in planet healing pollution, reversing a previous downward trend driven in part by power plants burning coal. Well, any moment now, members of the Kennedy Center board are expected to hold a critical meeting. A source familiar with the matter says the board could shut down the Performing Arts Center as early as today due to lack of funds. Sources say President Trump has offered to raise the money needed to keep it going, but won't if his name is not on the building. His name was removed in June following a federal court ruling. CNN's Sunlin Sarfati has more.
3: Today, the Kennedy Center board will be meeting, and we have known for quite some time the dire financial straits the center has been in, but we now have this new significant warning that will come from Kennedy Center leaders and will be presented at the board meeting today, warning that they may not be able to pay payroll, that they won't be able to cover basic building maintenance, and that the best course of action, they will argue, to avoid certain fiscal collapse is to close its door. Now, notably, this information is coming from Kennedy Center leadership that was installed by President Trump. They'll argue that the decline was not due to Trump, but because his name is not on the side of the building, and that it is Trump that they believe is needed to revive and bring back these donors. So today they will be giving the board 10 options to bring back his name to the exterior of the building. One proposed inscription writing, quote, renovation, restoration, and support by President Donald J. Trump. Another saying, quote, acknowledging the unwavering support of President Donald J. Trump and the Trump Kennedy Center Fund. And another option, quote, a legacy protected through the generosity of President Donald J. Trump. And notably, they openly acknowledge here that unless Trump gets his name, if he is not publicly recognized, that President Trump will not provide the renovation of the building. He will not oversee the renovation of the building. And all of this is still being challenged in court by those who say it is Trump himself who has derailed the Kennedy Center and the Kennedy Center mission. And this comes as there is also a status hearing this morning in that case, which could open up even more legal questions about what happens next. Sunlin Sarfati, CNN, Washington.
1: In this update, just in a few moments ago, a federal judge has blocked the latest attempt by the Kennedy Center Board of Trustees to add President Donald Trump's name to the building. U.S. District Judge Casey Cooper said a proposal to add an inscription thanking the president for renovating and restoring the institution's edifice, along with a move to rename the center's campus after him, quote, bucks a federal court order and a statute

Congress enacted. We'll continue to follow this developing story for you. We're going to take a short break and come back with more.

0: This is CNN.
1: The U.S.-Israeli war with Iran is quickly approaching the seven-month mark. Yet the U.S. Defense Department hasn't held a formal news briefing since the beginning of May. But now we're getting one of the first public accountings so far of the cost, scope, and scale of this conflict. The Pentagon's watchdog has issued a new report, and one of the key findings is the amount of damage Iranian strikes have done to U.S. diplomatic facilities in Gulf nations. And that has led to changes in the way the U.S. military has traditionally operated in the region. The report also gives one of the first clear-eyed acknowledgments of American munition shortages. Time now for The Exchange, my conversation with CNN military analyst and retired Air Force Colonel Cedric Layton. Colonel, always good to see you. So what does the scale of damage reveal about the gaps now in America's defenses?
2: Well, Bianca, one of the things about this report is that a lot of it does not come as a big surprise, actually, based on reporting here at CNN and in other outlets. It's been pretty clear that there's been extensive damage on the military front as well as on the diplomatic front. For example, on the diplomatic side, the chief of station in Riyadh, the CIA's facility there, was apparently destroyed. And that, of course, has a monetary cost, but it also has an intelligence cost. And what it tells me is that the damage was very, very extensive for both military and diplomatic targets throughout the region. And that includes our ability to collect intelligence in the region. So this was clearly a well-planned out response from the Iranians that resulted in a lot of damage to, a lot of the military facilities, 184 million, according to the Pentagon inspector.

0: general, but I believe that only counts the diplomatic side of things. That does not count the facilities that the military has control over or is shared with host nations.
1: The report also documents munition depletement and supply lines being stretched thin. How much concern is there about that dwindling supply if, God forbid, there is another hot spot that erupts in the world that requires U.S. military to intervene?
0: Yeah, I think it's a huge concern, Bianna. And, you know, when you look at the theoretical hotspot that could potentially develop between the United States and China over Taiwan, that would require the movement of a lot of munitions, a lot of other supplies into the Indo-Pacific region. And we're not ready to move resources from the Middle East to that region or to augment the resources that we already have in the Indo-Pacific. So it really speaks to the way in which our budgetary process has, in essence, failed us when it comes to planning for contingency operations. And, you know, in the old days, we had a situation where we basically budgeted for two wars and a half war. And a half war meant a minor contingency, such as a counterterrorism operation, for example. And two big wars would be major theater wars on the scale that you see today in Russia and Ukraine. So that's the kind of thing that you know, we decided not to do after the demise of the Cold War, the end of the Cold War, the demise of the Soviet Union. And now we're in a situation where we thought that peace dividend, as it was called at the time, is really

0: the diplomatic side of things. That does not count the facilities that the military has control over or is shared with host nations.
1: The report also documents munition depletement and supply lines being stretched thin. How much concern is there about that dwindling supply if, God forbid, there is another hot spot that erupts in the world that requires U.S. military to intervene?
0: Yeah, I think it's a huge concern, Bianca. And, you know, when you look at the theoretical hotspot that could potentially develop between the United States and China over Taiwan, that would require the movement of a lot of munitions, a lot of other supplies into the Indo-Pacific region. And we're not ready to move resources from the Middle East to that region or to augment the resources that we already have in the Indo-Pacific. So it really speaks to the way in which our budgetary process has, in essence, failed us when it comes to planning for contingency operations. And, you know, in the old days, we had a situation where we basically budgeted for two wars and a half war. And a half war meant a minor contingency, such as a counterterrorism operation, for example. And two big wars would be major theater wars on the scale that you see today in Russia and Ukraine. So that's the kind of thing that we decided not to do after the demise of the Cold War, the end of the Cold War, the demise of the Soviet Union. And now we're in a situation where we thought that peace dividend, as it was called at the time, is really not something that is out there, that is available for us. So we have different threats, and we really failed to anticipate that nation state threats would be threats that would evolve at this particular point in time. But as we can clearly see, they certainly have evolved and become another menace for us and another danger for us.
1: Help explain for our viewers who might be confused by the fact that we're not even at war and at daily war with boots on the ground against an arch rival, let's say like China or even Russia. The Defense Department, we know how large that budget is. And the fact that we're having to deal with these headlines now, like a shortage of munitions and stretched supply lines. Where has all that money been going, Colonel?
0: Yeah, so a lot of that money has been going to sustaining operations in the global war on terror. So this, of course, is a multi-year issue and, you know, multi-year, really multi-decade issue over the last 25, 30 years. And one of the things that the money has been going to is the development of new technologies. It's also gone to personnel costs, retirement funds, all those kinds of things for our personnel. The money that is earmarked for munitions has actually in some cases served as a bill payer for other expenditures and for other priorities that the Defense Department has had over the years. What ends up happening is you end up with these shortages of munitions like the Patriot missile or the THAAD missiles that are used as protective missiles for our bases in the Middle East and in other places. So what you're seeing is really the fact that our priorities have not aligned with what has become the reality. And, you know, it's definitely hard to predict the future, but some of this should have definitely been part of the equation. And it's also clear that our defense industry really needed to move forward in the production of things like the Patriot missile and things like the THAAD missile, because those missiles become part of a defensive posture. Then we have other missiles that are more offensive in nature, like, let's say, the PrSM missile. Those missiles would then be better used because our forces are protected at their home bases. But in essence, what has happened is our strategy of forward basing is now called into question because we cannot protect those forward bases. And that's the problem that we run into right now, Bianca.
1: And a misalignment as well. I mean, you've got million-dollar missiles that are shooting down $1,000 drones. So that's another factor to consider here as well. Thank you so much, as always.
0: You bet, Bianca.
1: Appreciate it.
0: You bet.
1: Well, a stunning revelation from California Governor Gavin Newsom. He says he will not run for president in 2028 if former Vice President Kamala Harris decides to throw her hat in the ring. California Democrats spoke to CNN's Jake Tapper while the two were fly fishing together in Montana. Here's more of their conversation.
2: How does one even make a decision?

0: like run for president?
1: I have no experience in this process, so I'm going through it.
0: I remember people thinking, oh, he should have run in 2024.
1: I wasn't ready.
0: You weren't ready?
1: No, God, no.
0: Do you think if you'd taken on Biden?
1: I would never, first of all, I wouldn't do that. And second, if I did, I would have gotten crushed because I didn't have a why. You don't have a big enough why, then you don't belong there. I'm not screwing anything up anymore, man. I mean, I know what matters in life. You know, I got four kids. It's the only thing that matters to me. They got to be on board. And if that's, forget it. If they're not on board, that's a non-starter. And then you just have to meet the moment. You got to be honest with yourself. Do you represent the zeitgeist of the moment? Or are you wasting everybody's time? And you just have to, honestly, you have to feel like you can stand on there on stage with, what, 30?
0: It's going to be a lot of people.
1: Yeah. It's
0: a lot of Democrats.
1: 31 you know, flavors. And
0: you're not even the only Californian.
1: No, right. Yeah.
0: You got Ro Khanna.
1: Yeah.
0: Kamala.
1: Yeah. I don't know if she runs, but we'll see.
0: I know she's called around.
1: Yeah. But I wouldn't run if she ran.
0: If she runs, you will not?
1: Of course not. Why would I? I wouldn't do that to her. I wouldn't do it to me. Why would I? I wouldn't do that to you. I wouldn't waste everyone's time. Who needs that?
0: What do you mean? That doesn't even make sense to me.
1: I wouldn't. But first of all, electorally, it's a gift from God for everybody else. They enjoy the hell out of it. Mutual assured destruction. It services no greater good.
0: I mean, you do whatever you want. I don't care. But like, but counter argument would be like, you know, she had a shot.
1: Yeah.
0: And you've never run, and she's run twice.
1: Yeah. That'd be the approach to the campaign, certainly. That would be the case you'd make. Pretty good one, actually. You know, that's objectively true. But I know what that means. I know her base of supporters. I know her friends. The Venn diagram on that is just pure crossover. I wouldn't do that to people.
2: Life insurance.

0: savings.
1: And free shipping from our U.S. warehouses.
2: All right, let's take a look at where the markets are right now. Red arrows again, the Dow down about 0.75 percentage point, the NASDAQ down about the same, and S&P 500 down 0.4 percent. This is your business breakout. U.S. Treasury Secretary Scott Bessent defended the Trump administration's economic record during his annual testimony before the House Financial Services Committee. Earlier, his opening remarks were interrupted several times by protesters objecting to U.S. sanctions on Iran and Cuba. Happening today in Washington, lawmakers, cultural leaders, and AI experts are gathering for the Pro-Human Assembly 2026. The event is focused on keeping humans in control of artificial intelligence, including concerns about liberty, jobs, and accountability. Macklemore will no longer open for Ed Sheeran on the remaining dates of his U.S. tour. That's after venues reportedly objected to the rapper's onstage remarks in support of Palestinians and calls for a free Palestine. Golden State Warriors icon Steph Curry has arrived in Beijing after announcing a 10-year endorsement deal with Chinese sportswear giant Li-Ning. This landmark deal ends Curry's sneaker free agency and will include not only sneakers, but basketball products, athleisure, I can't even say this, and gives Curry the ability to sign athletes under his brand. CNN's Beijing bureau chief Stephen Jing has more.
3: Steph Curry was just in China.
4: Super excited because the very first Curry Li-Ning tour is upon us.
3: I'm in front of a Li-Ning store in Beijing, his first stop. There's no doubt who this Chinese sportswear company considers to be their biggest brand ambassador after signing him to a 10-year deal just this past summer. Look around me here, his image and name just everywhere. Curry has a massive following here. Throughout his NBA career and his earlier partnership with Under Armour, he has visited this country multiple times, and once again, his arrival generated huge excitement among fans. But for the most part, this tour was low-key, with limited events open to the public and media largely kept out. Even die-hard fans had a difficult time figuring out where they could catch a glimpse of their idol. For Li-Ning, the brand founded in 1990 by the eponymous legendary Chinese gymnast, the Curry deal is another step in taking its brand global. The company has already partnered with NBA stars including Dwayne Wade and Jimmy Butler. And for Steph Curry and Li-Ning, no doubt they hope their deal is more of a slam dunk than perhaps this shot.
2: Athleisure, I can say it, see? All right, still to come on One World. Decades of family stories wrapped

0: up in one special car. Details ahead on the only owner of this 1936 Ford Coupe.
1: When they separated families,

0: where shipping gets solved.
1: Golden years and golden abs. The 63-year-old man in China's Jiangsu province is going viral. Here you can see him using a stainless steel basin as an ab wheel. Several people online are calling his workout routine, quote, hardcore display of fitness and determination. Go you. I don't know if I can do that. And finally, some cars finally can last a lifetime. In Wisconsin, 85-year-old Tom Lawrence has been driving his 1936 Ford Coupe for about six decades. That's right, six decades. Now, after all that time, his car is still winning competitions. James Groh of Wisconsin TV station WTMJ has the story.
2: It's a 1936 Ford Coupe, and for roughly the past 60 years, this race car has only had one driver. Tom Lawrence from Sheboygan. The 85-year-old has been driving it since he was about 19 years old.
3: It's just a challenge to have something fast and be faster than the other guys, and this car was.
2: These photos are from the 60s. That white car is the same one Tom still drives, and these are his racing trophies.
3: I don't know how to explain happiness, I guess. There's so many things in this world that makes a person happy.
2: Going fast is one of those things that makes Tom smile.
4: Will you ever go drag racing again?
3: No.
5: Okay, so he says he doesn't drag race anymore, but I got in the car with him and he's still got that need for speed. We hit, you know, about 80 miles an hour. The lead foot is still there, but a ton of fun.
2: Racing was eventually replaced by a family and a career. So the car collected dust for a few decades.
6: It really kind of sat like a shell for most of my childhood.
2: That was the case until the late 90s. Tom constructed this garage specifically to rebuild this race car from the ground up and put it back together piece by piece with the help of his family.
6: Bring the grandkids to help out, put a fender on.
2: It took about 30 years, but he finally restored this car to its former glory.
3: I can't believe it. It's done. I did this.
2: And while he doesn't drag race anymore, the car is still winning competitions, like Best in Show and Best in Class at car shows across the state.
7: And so it's a family affair of us going to car shows, supporting him, celebrating him, and then being able to drive in it, sitting in the front seat, is a lot. It's just joyful.
5: Ultimately, though, this is way more than just a car. It represents a journey, marriage, kids, grandchildren.

0: and moving. This car is a symbol of Tom's life.
1: Well, obviously it means everything.
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3: Gives new meaning to built to last. All right, that does it for One World Today. I'm Bianca Goldriga. Don't go anywhere. I'll be right back with Tom on the Fourth.

0: peace with the help of his family.
1: Bring the grandkids to help out, put a fender on.
0: It took about 30 years, but he finally restored this car to its former glory.
2: I can't believe it. It's done. It's, you know, I did this.
0: And while he doesn't drag race anymore, the car is still winning competitions, like Best in Show and Best in Class at car shows across the state.
3: And so it's a family affair of us going to car shows, supporting him, celebrating him, and then being able to drive in it, sitting in the front seat, is a lot. It's just joyful.
4: Ultimately, though, this is way more than just a car. It represents a journey, marriage, kids, grandchildren, moving. This car is a symbol of Tom's life.
2: Well, obviously it means everything.
0: This car and Tom still have many miles left in the tank and competitions to win.
5: 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All right, that does it for One World Today. I'm Bianca Goldriga. Don't go anywhere. I'll be right back with Tom up for us.

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1: Gives new meaning to Built to Last. All right, that does it for One World Today. I'm Bianca Goldriga. Don't go anywhere. I'll be right back.

0: Hello, everyone, and welcome to I'm on 4. Here's what's coming up.
1: The Supreme Court deals a blow to Trump, blocking his restrictions on mail-in ballots. With the midterms closing in, we get the details about why this ruling matters. Then, is a new alliance of the rich and powerful embracing the end of the world? Authors Naomi Klein and Astra Taylor say yes. They join me to talk about their new book, End Times Fascism, and how we can fight it. Plus,
2: if you look at historical boom and bust cycles, we're overdue for a big recession.
1: From sky-high oil prices to bond market sell-offs, the global economy is taking major shocks. Associate editor of the Financial Times, Rana Faruhar, tells Walter Isaacson about the warning signs of what's to come.

0: Welcome to the program, everyone. I'm Bianca Golodriga in New York, sitting in for Christiane Amanpour. President Trump lashes out at the Supreme Court, saying it has really let our country down after the high court blocked the president's efforts to restrict mail-in ballots less than 2 months before the midterm elections. It's a ruling that has potentially saved a third of American voters from being disenfranchised, with New York State Attorney General Letitia James saying she was truly relieved. Conservative justices Samuel Alito and Clarence Thomas were the only two to back Trump's plan. The president has repeatedly made unfounded claims of voter fraud associated with mail-in ballots, signing an executive order that sought to create lists of U.S. citizens eligible to vote and instructing the U.S. Postal Service to only deliver ballots to those verified. Experts say that this is a violation of executive power as the president pushes to reshape American elections. So how significant is this ruling and how will it hold in the future? Tulu Olarunipa is a staff writer for The Atlantic. His recent article details the growing influence of right-wing activists on America's local elections. And he's joining me now alongside the president of the Brennan Center for Justice, Michael Waldman. Welcome both with The View. Michael, let me start with you. What exactly was the president trying to change about voting by mail? And what does this ruling mean for voters who've received their ballots already?
1: For voters, the facts are very clear. They can vote as they have before. This confirms that they can vote by mail if that was their plan and that's the way they do it. And as you said, one in three Americans votes that way. So there was a lot of noise and a lot of legal drama, but happily for voters, the coast is clear. They can cast their ballot with confidence in that way. What was being attempted here was an extraordinary and illegal and unconstitutional effort to exert control over the election system by the White House, by the President of the United States, in this case, through the Postal Service, directing them to do what you described. It was unworkable and illegal. It was also unconstitutional. The Constitution is quite clear. States run elections, including mail voting. The federal government, Congress, has a role in passing laws, national laws. The president has no role. And certainly the Postal Service, acting at the president's direction, cannot suddenly be put in charge of how elections are run in this country.
0: And just to follow up quickly, Michael, with you, was the Supreme Court saying in this ruling that the EO itself was unconstitutional, or was it just not a timing applicable executive order?
1: So, you know, that is a good question. This is one of those, what they call a shadow docket ruling. It was only one paragraph long. Nobody signed their name to it, although, as you said, Justices Alito and Thomas dissented. So we can assume at least six of the others went along with this. It didn't go into much detail, but it did say that one of the reasons that it upheld a lower court ruling, and I should note that the Brennan Center, along with other voting rights groups, brought the case in front of the Supreme Court, that what it was doing was allowing this previous ruling by a trial court to stand. And one of the reasons, said the Supreme Court, was the government, the Trump administration, was unlikely to prevail on the merits. So it certainly seems as if they were of the view, the

0: justices that this was in fact illegal, and that it wasn't just a matter of timing. Justice Kavanaugh, he issued what's called a concurrence, where he said, well, maybe the timing was the problem, but the others seemed to be going considerably further, and that's encouraging.
1: Tolu, we hear Michael say this is encouraging, that it tells Americans that they can vote confidently, that their vote will be counted. But American distrust of the election process itself is growing. According to an AP poll, only 34% of Americans, of U.S. adults, trust government certifications of election results, a great deal or quite a bit. According to another AP poll, only 34% of U.S. adults trust government certifications. In 2024, that number was at 40%. So how much damage has already been done over the course of the last few years?
2: There has been a lot of damage done, in part because the president has basically said that our elections are crooked, our elections are fraudulent, you can't trust the mail, and he's tried to use the force of the federal government to enforce his view of elections, which is, you know, one day voting, no early voting, no drop boxes, no mail-in ballots. He's said that all of these different methods, which many people, many millions of people use, are fraudulent or are tainted. And so it's caused a lot of confusion. And these various court cases also have added to the confusion, even if they are not allowing the president's policies to go into place. A number of people have already said, I'm not going to vote by mail because I'm worried about what's going to happen with the Postal Service. I'm worried that the president is going to use some sort of executive power to try to end run the legal system. And so there is a lot of confusion. There is a lot of doubt. There is a lot of questioning of whether or not people's votes will actually count, in part because the president has used his bully pulpit, which is the biggest bully pulpit in American politics, to undermine confidence in the vote, even though local officials are doing what they can to try to make sure that this vote will take place without any kind of malfeasance. The president is using his power as a president, his power of the bully pulpit, to undermine people's confidence in their voting system. And that really makes it difficult for people to trust that their vote will count the way that it should.
1: And Tolu, this isn't anecdotal, right? I mean, this is based on your own reporting that this distrust or confusion is actually leading some American voters to not vote at all.
2: Yeah, that's right. And this distrust once was on the fringes of the American political system, but now we have seen people who believe in the president's election falsehoods make their way into power. They're working on election boards at the county level, at the state level, and they're able to implement some of these things, even though the president and the federal government are finding themselves blocked by the courts over and over again. You are seeing state election officials, county election officials, being able to implement some of these things, because under the Constitution, elections are supposed to be run at the local and state level with potential input from Congress. There's not really much of a role for the executive branch, for the president, to enact his own view of how elections should work. But now that he has allies, election deniers that are working at the local and state level, he's still able to get some of his policies through, even though the courts are blocking it. And that's part of the reason why some people are saying they won't vote, or some people are saying they don't trust that their vote will count. They're worried that even if they show up to the polls, that something bad could happen in which their votes might not count.
1: Michael, I want to play an excerpt from President Trump from earlier this summer addressing election security. He argues that his efforts are to make sure that elections are safer. Let's play it, that sound.
3: Every American deserves to know that when they cast their vote, that vote will be counted accurately in a system, and that is to make that system secure, one where cheating and interference are not just difficult, but virtually impossible. Unfortunately, the system we have today falls catastrophically short of that standard.
1: So, Michael, your center actually studies voter fraud. Does the evidence support that description we just heard from the president? And are there any vulnerabilities today?
0: Oh, what he was saying was emphatically not true, even the commas and the periods. And it's extraordinary to have a president of the United States spouting nonsense like that. American elections are secure. And one of the things that is encouraging right now is if you look at the primaries that have been going on, turnout has actually been pretty high and results have been uncontested. And when you actually get down into the communities a lot of this sort of nonsense that you hear from the president really doesn't affect how politicians on either side are addressing how it all went or addressing voters. But you know, states have a multiplicity of systems in place to make sure, for example, that only citizens vote. Voter fraud is really rare. You're more likely to be struck by lightning in the United States than to commit voter fraud. Again, there's plenty of reason to think that voters can vote with confidence. And I think it's a challenge for those of us who want to have a free and fair election, for the media, for election officials who are tremendously trusted even now, to make clear to people that they should make a plan to vote. They should vote early in person if they want. If they vote with mail ballot, they should vote with a drop box. If they're going to use the Postal Service, they should vote early because of the problems and the mess of the Postal Service, not because of anything involving this executive order, or certainly vote on Election Day. And one way or another, their vote will be counted. You know, there's been a lot of pressure on the elections for several cycles now, a lot of lies spewed like this. And that speech was kind of a dud, if you think about it. He claimed he was going to have a big reveal and didn't. But despite all the pressure over recent years, the system held pretty well. It's an extraordinary and unusual and unprecedented thing, in fact, to have the federal government, the president of the United States, be trying to undermine the elections. But now it's up to election officials and people in communities to sort of do their thing. And the only way Trump is trying to do this, but he's actually failing. The only way he'll succeed is if voters stay home.
1: Well, Tolu, President Trump, as we played in the introduction there, has called this ruling by the Supreme Court a bad decision and a, quote, horrible, highly political ruling. He went on to write, "The court's inability and unwillingness to do the right thing for our country will go down in the very negative way in the annals of history." You have covered this president for years now. When he attacks both the voting systems and the judges who uphold it, what does that do? How does that translate to his base of hardcore supporters and the people around him?
2: Well, it's a clear signal that the president is trying to delegitimize the Supreme Court, basically say that they are doing the bidding of those that are against the United States. He said that their ruling will go down in the history of things that have harmed the country. And so he is taking actions that will inspire people to not believe the court, to want to delegitimize the court, not want to trust the court's rulings, and potentially even to lash out against the court in various ways. And so this is a president who has appointed three members of the Supreme Court, but now feels betrayed by that court and does not want to follow its rulings.
1: And Tolu, your reporting also shows and lays out how election deniers have moved into the system itself, not only in terms of those who are surrounding the president in his second term, but you give specifics in local and state elections. Georgia, obviously a history there from 2020. What did you find today?
2: Yeah, if you remember, Georgia is the place where the FBI conducted a raid of the biggest county of its election infrastructure. It shows how both at the state level and the local level and at the federal level, there are election deniers working together to undermine confidence in the vote. You have Trump-aligned election deniers on the state election board who have taken control of that board in the last 5 years and have tried to implement a number of restrictions on voting, a number of investigations. Their efforts were actually cited by the FBI when the FBI went in and raided the Fulton County Election Office. And so there is this apparatus where you have local and state officials that are working with the federal government to undermine confidence, not to try to help more people vote, but to put forward this idea that election fraud is happening on a broad scale and that we need federal intervention to stop it from happening. And so Georgia is a key place where election deniers are in charge of the state election board. They're in charge of many of the county election boards. They have been working for the last several years to gain power within the system, and now they are working that power in ways to try to undermine people's confidence in the vote.
1: And some of those even Republicans who supported the president and voted for the president but stood as guardrails, they're not always in place anymore today. And Michael, the president really seems to be going after what he claims are a number of non-citizens who are voting. And the White House is also working to gain access, we know, to state election records and voters' personal information. A whistleblower reports that the DHS investigators may have broken state laws now, part of their effort, using personal information such as birth dates or social security numbers to look up voter records. Tell our viewers, what authority today does the DHS actually have?
0: Well, they do not have authority, and you're right that this whistleblower report says that many state laws were broken and that DHS agents have quotas, basically, of how many records they're supposed to look at. And they're using fake names and data and other ways to try to get into the state databases to get their records. The bottom line is the various agencies of the federal government do not have the legal authority to be demanding these records from states, to be demanding these sensitive, often voter files, and certainly not to be using those to try to force purges of voting rolls, kicking people off the rolls. There have been 14 court rulings so far this year. All of them have said that the Justice Department and its efforts to get these voter records has no authority to do it. Why do they want this stuff? Why are they hoovering up all this data? It's getting really close to the election. We have thought that they wanted it to effectively force purges of the voter rolls. In other words, to get states to kick voters off the rolls, including you want to have accurate rolls and lists of who's eligible. But when you do that and you do it badly, you wind up kicking a lot of eligible people off the rolls. And it may still be that that's what they're trying to do, but it's getting really late. And federal law says you cannot have a big purge of voter rolls 90 days before the election. So what would they be doing this for? I think the point you made earlier, all of this at this point is to sow doubt, to sow distrust, to foster confusion among voters, and to give the opportunity to say, oh, this was all rigged. Oh, there was something wrong with the election. It is increasingly difficult, though, to see that Trump's really serious effort to try to take over the election system is failing. And when the story of this two-year period is written, I think it's going to be not that he didn't try, but that he was blocked.
1: Well, and it also seems that his efforts are not finished yet, despite this ruling from the Supreme Court. And there are concerns about what may happen after the midterm elections and what may happen in 2028 as well. Michael, final question to you. Michael Luttig, who, as you know, is a retired, respected conservative jurist, warns of what he calls a battle for America's democracy. And he lays out a scenario that on January 3rd, Republican House Speaker Mike Johnson may rule that the midterm election was fraudulent and refused to seat Democratic members it accuses of, quote, stealing the election. How realistic do you think that scenario is? What could stop it from happening?
0: You know, I respect Judge Luttig tremendously. That is very, very unlikely to happen, in my view, because, for starters, the decision about who wins these elections is not, in the first instance, made in Congress, but in the certification of elections in states and counties, where there are strong laws to make sure that who the voters voted for wind up being the people who are sent to Washington. The Congress has the power to seat its own members, but it isn't up to Mike Johnson. It's up to the clerk of the House. Mike Johnson has a 2-seat majority right now. And so that would just, to give you one reason to, you know, be cautious, but also not think this is something that's going to happen. That would mean every Republican, including all the ones who had just lost, would have to go along with this.
1: Yeah.
0: And then on January 3rd, there are the Democrats. And one under that scenario, say Hakeem Jeffries, if he's the leader of the Democrats, would say, well, that's all very interesting, but actually we won the election. I'm the Speaker of the House. It would require an enormous amount of stuff that is very unlikely to happen. And more to the point, it would be outlandish. It would be outrageous. I honestly think that it should be really clear this would, were Mike Johnson to do that, he would go down in the history books as a villain, and I don't think he's going to do that. But we need to make sure that the protections are in place.
1: He's a constitutional expert, so walking into a constitutional crisis, I don't know that he would even go that far, but those are the warnings from Michael Luttig. Michael Waldman, Tulu Olarabanipa, thank you. It's great to have you both on the show. And do stay with CNN. We'll be right back after the break.

0: homeserve.com.
1: Now, the Trump administration's Environmental Protection Agency is rolling back key regulations in the Clean Air Act, erasing limits on emissions from coal and gas power plants. And it's an astounding move after the U.S. recorded its hottest summer ever. From a disregard for the climate crisis to the existential threat of AI, it's easy to despair over our future. But rather than finding solutions, our next guests say a new far-right movement is emerging in response and embracing end times fascism. In their new book, co-authors Naomi Klein and Astra Taylor argue that America's rich and powerful are preparing for the end of the world, an end they themselves are frenetically accelerating. And they're joining me now from New York to discuss their book. Welcome, both of you. Naomi, let's start with you. As I noted, your book is titled End Times Fascism. Briefly, what does that mean, and what makes the politics you describe in this book specifically fascist?
2: Well, thank you for having us, Brianna. We are describing a phenomenon of a turn to the hard right, which we are seeing around the world. We just saw it in recent elections in Germany. We're seeing hard right parties soaring in the polls in France. And there is a hard right government in the United States. Your previous guests were just talking about a willingness to overthrow long held democratic norms. So what makes this specific and why we call it end times fascism is that it seems to be taking collapse for granted and finding ways to both profit from collapse and also to protect the in-group. So there's a focus on fortressing, for whether borders or homes. There's sort of several tiers of the bunkering, a kind of a mass market version at the border, but then an elite version for the very rich, who, as we know, are building luxury bunkers around the world.
1: Well, to that point, Astra, you write, quote, "The most powerful people in the world are preparing for the end of the world, an end they themselves are frenetically accelerating." That was the introduction quote that we had as well. So you identify tech billionaires, religious fundamentalists, and ethno-nationalists. What is the strongest evidence that you were able to find that they share an acceptance of catastrophe rather than trying to take advantage for their own wealth and their own power?
3: Yes, fascism is always an alliance, and so you just named the three main groups that we see as core to this ideology, which is not a monolith, and it's not dominant across the entire right, but it does describe some of the most powerful people in the world, both in politics and at the helm of corporations. I mean, I think just this week, leading up to the publication of our book, we've seen a kind of attention or mention of apocalypse in the mainstream media. We had Vice President J.D. Vance talking about possibly ushering in the end times. And we've had

0: leading figures from Silicon Valley warning that their technology might cause mass human extinction. So we're seeing a sense that, you know, we're entering a very perilous period in human history, and a sense among these elites that they're welcoming this chaos, right? As Naomi said, they're building bunkers. Their solutions are to build borders, build walls, rather than addressing the roots of the crisis. So them's fascism is a response to very real material crises, climate change, incredibly concentrated wealth, wars, and rogue, potentially a dangerous artificial intelligence, which is compounding these crises, nuclear weapons. And so those material conditions are creating a more dangerous world and a unique manifestation of fascist threats.
1: And you asked why what is it about it that deserves to be called fascist? And you know, what we're arguing is that once you can no longer deny the reality that of climate change, for instance, all that is really left to deny is the humanity of your fellow humans. It requires, if you're not going to get at the root causes of what's driving the crises, if you're not going to try to solve them, and indeed if you're going to actively make it worse, like doing things like deregulating carbon at the EPA, then what are you going to do about the people who are getting hit first and worst? And it's not a surprise, nor is it news, that the people who are most vulnerable to disasters, to shocks, are the people who have the least money. And in our very unequal world, that overwhelmingly means Black and brown people. So we are seeing supremacist and fascist ideas surge as a way to rationalize allowing people to die, to drown, to die on their lands, to starve. Of course, we've also seen attacks on the aid programs that help the most vulnerable people in the world, like USAID, led by the wealthiest man in the world, Elon Musk, when he was head of Doge.
2: Astra, how do you interpret the latest concerns over AI and sort of its development outpacing what its own creators can control, and the fact that you have the heads of these companies, which I don't know what's in their hearts, but when you look at what they laid out as their vision, it was for AI to make improvements in humanity and healthcare and education. Now this week, they're, however, saying that without some sort of controls, without slowing it down, there is a not 0% chance of something catastrophic happening, and asking for some regulation or guidance or at least unanimity on this issue. And do you have an administration or a president calling this a hoax?
0: Yeah, I mean, they have been telling us that the tools that they're building are either demons or gods for a long time. That it's either going to bring about, you know, paradise and cure cancer and solve climate change, or it might destroy humanity. Dario Amodei from Anthropic and Elon Musk have said, you know, perhaps there's a 20% or 25% chance that their inventions will cause the end of human life as we know it. I don't think we have to take their predictions literally. Again, like you said, we don't know what's in their hearts, but it's clear that they're building tools that they don't understand and can't control. And it's also clear they're willing to risk everything on this technology and on the profits they think it will amass and the power it will amass as well. We're quite alarmed both about the potential of this technology, but also the things that are happening in the here and now, like the immense carbon footprint of these tools. I mean, they are bringing back coal plants and demanding enormous amounts of electricity, often, you know, using very dirty methane gas turbines, natural gas turbines to power these data centers. And those are the kinds of harms that we need to pay attention to. We also need to look at what they're doing and less what they're saying. So now somebody like Sam Altman is saying, oh, we're on team human, don't worry. It's a very interesting moment when you have to assure people that you're on the side of humanity, but they are also lobbying aggressively to deregulate. You know, there's super PACs like Leading the Future, which Greg Brockman from OpenAI is a core player in, and they're actively lobbying against the regulations that they say that they need. So we need to be very skeptical about what these folks are saying and look at what they're doing and what kind of politics they're actually spending real money on.
1: But, you know,
2: Naomi,
1: Yeah,
2: go ahead.
1: Well, I was just going to say that, you know, our book does have something of a scary title, but the subtitle is And the Fight for the Living World. And as Astra and I were writing the book, we started to see this surge of resistance to the AI rollout. It's called the data center backlash, but it's really and not just a national movement in the United States, but a global movement of people coming together in their communities and not just saying, you know, we don't want this noisy, polluting data center in our backyard, though they don't want that, but really asking core questions about really, do we need this technology to be our teachers, our doctors, our friends? And what does it really mean to be on Team Human? And how can we live more human lives? And how can we also protect the natural world? You know, we've seen uprisings against extreme wealth everywhere, from Venice when Jeff Bezos staged his extravagant wedding to Albania and the Flamingo Revolution right now. So there is really an uprising of people, and we call it, you know, the fight for the living world. This is the true pro-life movement that we've been waiting for. And it's been spreading so quickly that we had to race to keep up. So this ended up becoming actually quite a hopeful research process. I think the antibodies are starting to kick in.
2: Yeah, you offer here-ness, drawing on a Yiddish word, doikat, building a shared future where we live. Astra, you wanted this book out before the midterms. Who are you trying to persuade to your argument in some of the conclusions that you've drawn in researching this book? As you know, the top issues for voters, the economy, security, and when you look at other countries, let's say even Hungary, they did elect a conservative government, though one that's different from the former, because in addition to the economy, corruption was a big issue. So how does your argument factor into what's top of mind for voters in America today?
0: Well, one thing we're trying to tell people is believe your eyes and ears when people tell you who they are. When people are saying that they're willing to risk the apocalypse to take everybody's jobs or to let it rip and burn all of the carbon, we should take seriously what an enormous existential threat that is. We also think that you mentioned the issue of affordability and corruption, that those are really unifying issues in this moment. Those are issues the majority of Americans really care about and want action on, and they would help address, again, those root causes that create the conditions that allow fascism to flourish, that make people feel insecure and maybe look for strongmen or be more susceptible to blaming scapegoats. So we think this election is absolutely critical and that so much is on the line. And that's why we wanted to get this book out, to remind people, as Naomi said, we're going to fight for more than just liberal democracy. It really is a fight for a livable planet and a future for all of the people who aren't here yet.
2: And so, Naomi, I do want to end on then reading a passage from the book. We'll share it with our viewers. To experience awe is to dissolve into the swirl of the universe, to feel small in the best way. This sense of interconnection is also why we grieve when we witness stranger suffering and feel the great sorrow of extinction. The fact that this capacity seems to be missing from the men who hold our collective fate in their hands is a personal loss for them and an existential crisis for the rest of us. How does that connect to the environmental damage that you're describing, both in this interview and in the book?
1: Well, thank you so much for reading that passage. It's really important to us because we were so struck by the fact that the through line, like whether we were looking at religious fundamentalists who wanted to hasten the arrival of the Messiah, even at the price of causing World War III, or whether it is the rocket ships headed for supposedly Mars so that humans can become interplanetary, never mind the cost to our world. There was just this sort of excitement to leave this place, to get out of here, that the real excitement, the real joy is beyond here. And we don't think most people feel that way. I think most people actually see the beauty and the preciousness and the singular nature of our one and only world, of their own communities in all of their wonderful diversity, which is an extremely, not just anti-fascist idea, but the antithesis of fascism. Because fascists want sameness, order, straight lines, not that wonderful diversity of the living world. So we hope to really be part of this awakening of appreciating here, both in the sense of our communities, our living bodies, our human connection.

0: actions, and also our planet.
1: It is your way of ending on a positive note, so we'll leave it there.
0: It's all we've got.
1: Embracing what we have, our lives today. Naomi Klein, Astra Taylor, authors of End of Times Fascism, thank you so much for joining us. Really appreciate it.
0: Thank you.
1: And do stay with CNN. We'll be right back after the break.

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1: Oil prices in the U.S. are at their highest level since July, recently surpassing $100 a barrel, while gas at the pump has reached an average price of $4.33 per gallon. And while the U.S. war with Iran continues to choke key shipping routes, it's not just Americans feeling the pinch. The fallout is rippling through the global economy. So what does this mean for the average person? Author of the new book, Sea Change, America's New Great Game in the Arctic Circle, Rana Faruhar joins Walter Isaacson to discuss whether we could be heading towards a recession and why an AI bubble might be making things worse.
2: Thank you, Biana and Rana Faruhar. Welcome back to the show.
3: Oh, thank you for having me.
2: It's already been a tumultuous week so far in the economy. Let's start with bond prices hitting 5% with the 10-year treasuries. Why is that happening and what does that mean for people like me?
3: Well, it's a great question, Walter. 5% is the amount that starts to get investors worried. It means that the cost of debt is rising. That's bad not just for the nation's economy, but for people's personal finances. When those rates start to rise, your home loan goes up, your car loan goes up, the cost of any kind of debt that you might be holding gets more expensive. That's why the president and Fed Chair Kevin Warsh are so concerned about this. There's a lot of worry that there could be a market reaction. You've already seen stocks very volatile in the last few months, but falling off the back of this news. And the big worry is that if debt is perceived as being too high, and with public finances the way they are, there could be a real market correction, lasting market correction, that would be a serious event.
2: It's a 20-year high, these yields, and it does mean that even things like mortgages, the affordability of people to get homes, is that going to be hit?
3: It is, and it's coming at a time.

0: Let's start with bond prices hitting 5% with the 10-year treasuries. Why is that happening, and what does that mean for people like me?
1: Well, it's a great question, Walter. 5% is the amount that starts to get investors worried. It means that the cost of debt is rising. That's bad not just for the nation's economy, but for people's personal finances. When those rates start to rise, your home loan goes up, your car loan goes up, the cost of any kind of debt that you might be holding gets more expensive. That's why the president and Fed Chair Kevin Warsh are so concerned about this. There's a lot of worry that there could be a market reaction. You've already seen stocks very volatile in the last few months, but falling off the back of this news. And the big worry is that if debt is perceived as being too high, and with public finances the way they are, there could be a real market correction, lasting market correction, that would be a serious event.
0: It's a 20-year high, these yields, and it does mean that even things like mortgages, the affordability of people to get homes, is that going to be hit?
1: It is, and it's coming at a time when, as you know, home affordability has already been an issue. A lot of people cannot afford homes in the places where there are jobs. If you look at the kind of top 12 markets in the U.S., home prices were already sky high. And then when you add to that a higher loan rate, that makes it even less affordable for a lot of people. Now, eventually, good news, bad news here, if rates get high enough, then home prices start to fall because there aren't as many buyers. But that would also signify a major downturn, which would have its own impact on the larger economy.
0: And you'd also have a cost of borrowing for the federal debt to be higher in the long term. And this is adding, is this all being caused by the huge deficits and debt we have, and it's going to make it worse?
1: Yeah, I would say that there are three reasons why we are seeing these higher yields. The first would be the war in Iran, the inflation that's come off the back of that, oil prices, a sense that this president is creating a lot of geopolitical turmoil that comes at a cost, frankly. The second reason is, as you point out, the fact that the federal debt levels are higher than they have been, and they are getting higher, and there doesn't seem to be any serious conversation about cutting them. Eventually, when public debt becomes too high, investors say, gosh, this is risky. I want to be paid a higher premium for lending to this country. And then the third issue is the AI bubble. And I say bubble, somewhat lightly. I do think that there will be a correction. There's been a lot of borrowing, a lot of bond issuance on the part of AI companies. AI is a real thing. It will, over time, create jobs and productivity. But in the short term, there's just a lot of debt and leverage out there. All of it makes rates go up.
0: Well, when you talk about a lot of debt and leverage, there's $2 trillion of deficit this year, which is huge compared to normal times. I can remember, especially when Republicans were very much against deficits. Why have we given up on trying to stop deficits?
1: You know, that is such a great question, Walter. You're absolutely right. Republicans often talk about cutting debt and deficits, but to be honest, the walk is often to lower taxes and not end up cutting deficits because there's less money coming to the coffers. Right now, though, what the president is doing with the war in Iran, trade and tariff issues, just a general sense of instability, creates kind of a perfect storm. There is a concern that the dollar is not as safe as it used to be. That makes rates go up. When you add the sense that there is no conversation about curbing public budgets on either side of the aisle, makes foreign investors very worried. And you can see every time there is a new issuance of treasury bills, which is how America gets money. You know, we issue treasury bills, people buy them. There are fewer and fewer foreign buyers coming into those auctions. That says the rest of the world is worried about our debt and deficit picture.
0: Well, when it comes to affordability, the other thing, and that you've mentioned briefly, was gas prices. I mean, it's $4.30 at the pump for regular gas. And I think even worse, diesel has gone way up to $6.30, which means everything being brought to your markets and all of our goods and services, all of our goods are going to cost a lot more. Tell me what that's going to do to inflation and how that plays in.
1: Well, oil and food are really the most important things when it comes to inflation. For starters,

0: If you think about gas prices, as you mentioned, what is the one number that most Americans see every day? It's the price at the pump. And
1: $4.30.
0: that's
1: The
0: right.
1: shock. Yeah.
0: I mean, that is about the most broad-based national metric of, gosh, inflation is rising. I'm nervous. It's costing more to not just fill my car, but fuel my home. And then, as you mentioned, the energy for logistics, for transporting everything, the energy to put, for fertilizer, to grow crops. I mean, oil is at the heart of the economy. And so it's very bad economically. It's very bad politically, frankly, in the run-up to the midterms for Republicans and for the president, because people associate the actions of the last few months with rising oil prices.
1: Well, oil is now more than $100 a barrel this week. But I've got a sort of counterintuitive question. Why is it so low? I mean, I would have thought with the two different straits being hit, with the pipelines and the Saudi Arabia thing, people a few months ago said it could hit 150, 200.
0: That's a great question. I'm so pleased you asked that. Some people in my wonky investment world have even predicted $300, $400 a barrel oil. For sure, it could go higher. There are strategic petroleum reserves. Now, I will say that the American strategic petroleum reserves are at their lowest level in some time. The Chinese have been hoarding oil. There are a lot of countries that have been saying, gosh, we need to keep more on hand. And that goes to a larger issue, which is also affecting inflation. Since COVID, since the war in Ukraine, since Iran, there is a sense that there is a geopolitical issue coming every year, every 2 years, and countries are moving much more into a defensive posture. They're saying we need to hold more supply, on our, just in reserves. I think you're going to see that not just with fuel, but possibly even with food, with grain, with things like that going forward. All of that contributes to inflation, but it also creates buffers that may be one of the reasons that you're not seeing the kind of spike you talked about.
1: And what about the stock market? It doesn't seem, I mean, it's been volatile recently, but why hasn't it gone down more given all the dire things you've talked about?
0: The Wall Street Main Street divide is it's the endless question. The simplest answer is that corporate profits are still high. And in some ways, you could say that the stock market and asset prices are simply a measure of corporate profits. If investors believe that companies will be able to stay in the black and keep making money, then stock prices will keep going up. Now, at some point, that sense of what's happening in the asset market starts to dovetail with what's happening in the real world. And that 5%, going back to the beginning of our conversation, that 5% rate is the big flashing sign that markets are starting to say, we don't like the fundamentals, even though corporate profits are high. And the big question is when those two things collide and what happens.
1: And if those collisions happen, is there a chance we could go into a recession and maybe even a global recession since this is happening all over?
0: I would say 100% yes. And I don't say that to be fear-mongering. It's really a historical norm. I mean, we are overdue, frankly, if you look at historical boom and bust cycles, we're overdue for a big recession. We've had a few instances in COVID, for example, where you saw a brief downturn and then the markets came back up, but that was because of a lot of government spending. We did, coming out of COVID, have the strongest recovery, but the Trump administration came in and added a lot of geopolitical conflict, added the tariff and trade wars, added Iran. And so, given the position that we're in right now geopolitically, and given how tight the room for maneuver is that the Fed has now, it's not what it was 5, 10, 20 years ago. I think a global slowdown is probably in the cards at some point.
1: The other big news, and especially in the past 4 or 5 days since this weekend, is the fear that AI gets totally out of control. Before we talk about AI and how it might affect the job market, what do you think that means when suddenly the big AI companies that are driving most of the investment spending right now are saying, ho, we got to pause for a second, maybe?
0: It's a huge issue because if you look at what's really driving the US stock market, it's a handful of companies. It's been that way for some time. The market is more concentrated than it's ever been in tech and in AI specifically. Over the last couple of years, the entire net spending and investment of corporate America has been into AI. And so AI is the market story. And if there is a ripple, a bump, a downturn in some of these companies, it will 100% have a broader market effect.
1: And
0: So
1: you mentioned the word bubble, which is a frightening word already. Do you think there's a bubble in AI?
0: I do. I've thought there was for some time. And let me caveat that because, again, I don't want to be fear-mongering. When you look at a big, what they call general purpose technology, something that is going to change our world over the next several decades, next 100 years, something like the Industrial Revolution, that's what most people believe AI is. So over the long term, it is going to net create jobs. It is going to increase productivity. But that's the long term. What tends to happen at the beginning of a big investment cycle, like we're seeing in AI, like we saw in the railroads, for example, you get a lot of money flowing into the sector, you get a lot of speculation, and then eventually the markets correct, sometimes in a big way. And then, the chafe that gets weeded out. You get the good bets and the bad bets being sorted through, and then eventually things come back. But boy, if you're in that 5 or 10 year period when that's happening and you're looking to try and retire, that doesn't feel good.
1: And you talk about AI in the long term, probably creating jobs. I think it was Keynes who said, well, in the long term, we're all dead.
0: Right.
1: And I'm looking at my college kids coming out of Tulane and stuff, and it seems like particularly college kids are having a harder time getting jobs. Is that true and why?
0: It is true, Walter, and it's a little bit counterintuitive. Many of us thought, I would say I thought that young people, they're more tech savvy. Maybe they're going to do better in the AI revolution. But actually, what we're finding is that older people are doing pretty well. And one of the reasons for that is that if you are skilled, if you've been in your job for a couple of decades, and you know how to use and really harness the productivity of these AI tools with the right questions, the right paradigms, you're actually doing pretty well. Whereas if you're just coming in and you're learning, maybe you're at a little more of a disadvantage. And also, the jobs that are being replaced most quickly tend to be at that lower level. I'll give you a perfect example. I have a new book coming out in October. I used AI as a research assistant. I would say it cut 50% of my research time off, did the same job that I might have paid a young person, $50,000 to do in the past. That's the kind of thing that we're seeing.
1: When we talked about why oil prices haven't gone way up to like 150 or 200, you said one reason is that the U.S. is drawing down its strategic reserve. In other words, the oil it keeps in reserve in case of a price problem. But now our strategic reserve, I think, is at the lowest level in more than 40 years. If
0: Right.
1: the Iran struggle or whatever it is, war keeps happening, is that a real problem?
0: It's a huge problem. I would say that in some ways, Iran has won this war because they have shown that it is not going to be business as usual in the Strait of Hormuz anymore. It doesn't really matter what happens militarily. They have the high ground literally in the world's most, in what I would say is the world's most important choke point. And that's a big deal. And it's interesting that other countries are now looking for ways around the Strait of Hormuz. You're seeing China just actually launched a transarctic shipping route. Again, something I cover in my latest book. I think that choke points and resiliency and finding ways to cope in a world where geopolitical strife is going to be with us for years, if not decades, is going to separate the winners from the losers.
1: And when it comes to these tariff wars, do
0: Yeah.
1: you feel that all of this could take the U.S. out of the central role in the global economy?
0: Boy, that is the $64 billion question. I think we're moving to a world where it will not be US centric only. Geopolitical pendulums kind of shift about every 50, 75, 100 years. We are at one of those pivot points. Most of us have grown up and lived and worked in an era of US dominance. We are now seeing a fundamental shift towards regionalization, towards new kinds of alliances. Middle powers like Canada, certain European countries, certain Asian countries are saying, well, wait a minute, we can't trust the US anymore. Maybe we don't trust China either. Let's see what kind of horse trading we can do together. And the whole map has been thrown up in the air, and it's going to be years before we understand really where things are going to land.
1: Rana Faroor, thank you so much for being with us.
0: Thank you, Walter.
2: And finally, it was a night to remember at the Emmys, particularly for the cast and crew of the medical series The Pitt, winning one of the biggest awards of the night, Outstanding Drama Series. Chrishyan spoke to one of the stars of the show, Sepideh Moafi, earlier this year about her role as a doctor who worked in crisis zones. Here's what she said about learning from humanitarian aid workers to play that part.
3: Something that moved me that I layered into this character was that across the board, anyone who I've talked to or anybody who I've seen or read speak when they come back from having been deployed talks about, despite the horror, despite the destruction and death, they would go back in a heartbeat because even in the depths of darkness, they witness these extraordinary acts of courage and solidarity and generosity. And so for me, it was so important for this character to hold the voices of her colleagues that she's left behind. To hold their practice in her own practice. And I think this detail gives a specific gravity to this character in the world of the Pit.
2: The Pitt airs on HBO Max, which shares a parent company with CNN. It was also an emotional evening for Michael J. Fox, who was awarded the Bob Hope Humanitarian Award. He's being recognized by the Television Academy for his Parkinson's disease advocacy. Here's how he reflected on the support that he's received over the years.
4: Initially, I kept my Parkinson's diagnosis a secret. I worried that it would affect my work and my relationships with audiences. Would they laugh if they knew I was sick? And then I was stunned by the support I got. The support from all of you, it was so uplifting and just made me feel like I keep doing this. I hadn't lost what I do, and they couldn't take it away from me. And it's because you stood up for me. I appreciate it.
2: Incredible man, a voice, an advocate for so many. All right, that is it for now. If you ever miss our show, you can find the latest episode shortly after it airs on our podcast. Remember, you can always catch us online, on our website, and all over social media. Thanks so much for watching, and goodbye from New York.

0: Peralta, and this is CNN.
1: A very warm welcome to the show, everyone. I'm Isa Suarez. Tonight, President Donald Trump lashes out at the U.S. Supreme Court after it refuses to back his plans to limit mail ballots in November's midterm election. We'll have the very latest for you from the White House. Then multiple European countries are shoring up their borders after some reported altercations with Russia overnight. We'll have the latest on that. Plus, a new report from the Pentagon watchdog reveals what the Iran war has really cost the U.S. We'll be live from Capitol Hill for you this hour. But first tonight, we do begin in the United States. We've just 49 days until the November midterms. U.S. President Donald Trump is lashing out at the U.S. Supreme Court for blocking his attempt to completely reshape how elections are conducted. Late Monday, the High Court blocked the president's effort to restrict mail-in voting across the nation, a move that would have given the U.S. Postal Service unprecedented power to potentially withhold millions of ballots and essentially decide who has the right to vote. Mr. Trump appointed several of the conservatives who rejected his executive order, and he blasted them, as you're seeing there on your screen, saying, "These are not the people I interviewed for the Supreme Court." However, we should note that Justice Kavanaugh, who sided with the majority, rejected the president's proposal due to time limits, not necessarily its legality, leaving the door open to possible future rulings. Well, U.S. Attorney General Todd Blanche is expected to brief reporters at any moment, and we may get more reaction. You're seeing that the view from the White House, and our reporter there standing by who will be attending that press conference. Outside, on the other side, we have our White House reporter Kevin Liptak with much more. So, Kevin, we are waiting, of course, to hear from Attorney General Todd Blanche. We will no doubt be peppered with numerous topics, and most significant, I think, is that decision we were talking about from the U.S. Supreme Court on mail-in voting. We mentioned there a bit of what the president said. Clearly, he is not happy, ripping into the Supreme Court. Talk us through what he said.
2: Yeah, and he's going after the court, but he's also very specifically going after those three conservative justices that he named in his first term. So Neil Gorsuch, Brett Kavanaugh, and Amy Coney Barrett, who he is essentially accusing of disloyalty by not dissenting

0: in this majority opinion that blocked the voting rule from going into place. And he is really decrying it, saying that the Supreme Court has really let our country down. And he says that certain justices are, quote, petrified of these crazed and depraved Democrats who are totally unable to show the courage necessary to save our America. And he sort of lumped this decision in with a number of other decisions that blocked aspects of his agenda, including when it deemed his sweeping tariffs illegal and when they blocked his attempts to get rid of birthright citizenship. Now, it should be said that the Supreme Court has ruled in the president's favor a number of times, including, I think, probably the most landmark ruling of the last many years, which essentially gave him criminal immunity from acts that were deemed official acts of the presidency. That was a sweeping ruling that has had enormous ramifications. And just last week, the Supreme Court allowed the construction of his ballroom to proceed. So this is by no means a court that is universally opposed to what the president is doing. But clearly, this decision and the president's response to it, I think, just shows how significant it was. You know, this was perhaps the most important ruling of this term so far for the Supreme Court. This the mail-in ballot rules that the administration was trying to put into place really would have made it very difficult for a number of these states to go ahead with the elections as planned in the midterms. A lot of these states had already sent out the ballots. And so the president's response there, I think, just reflecting how important, how significant this ruling was, and how meaningful it will be, and how difficult it will be for the president to implement changes to voting going forward.
1: Right. And I do, I mean, clearly, given the reaction we heard from the president that you just outlined there, Kevin, clearly this is very important to the president. So I wonder whether you could explain to our international audience here why he thinks the mail-in ballots are fraudulent. I mean, why he this is something he keeps going on about. What evidence is there? Speak to that.
0: Well, there's no evidence. I think that's an important thing just to say from the get-go. The president says that mail-in voting is rife with fraud, but there's been no evidence for that over the last many, many elections. And in fact, President Trump himself sort of exclusively votes by mail. He says that's because he's the president and can't get down to his voting precinct in Palm Beach, Florida, but he's there almost every weekend in the winter. So that explanation has never made a lot of sense. I think what the president is actually trying to do here, and it, despite the ruling, it still is somewhat successful, is to just sow a lot of confusion around the whole concept of mail-in voting. And his critics argue that this is his attempt to get people not to vote by mail because they don't think their ballots will be counted or they think it's illegal. And if his attempt is to sow confusion, that in fact has been successful just by dint of these rulings and this very sort of dizzying back and forth legal challenge that this has ensued since the ruling went into, or the rule went into effect in March.
1: Yeah, plenty of confusion, no doubt. Kevin, thank you very much. We were expecting, of course, to wait to see what Attorney General Todd Blanche says. We're keeping an eye on those doors. It was going to be at the Rose Garden there. Thank you very much. Appreciated. We're going to stay on this. Legal experts had widely expected the U.S. Supreme Court to block Mr. Trump's mail-in ballot order. The U.S. Constitution gives the president no direct power over election administration. And to help us sort out through the legal ramifications of all of this, we're joined by Jill Conviser. She's a former New York State Supreme Court justice. Jill, really warm welcome to the show. We are keeping an eye on that Rose Garden, waiting, of course, for Todd Blanche. So apologies in advance if I have to interject. Let me get your take, first of all, on this decision, because this is a hugely significant ruling, as we heard from my correspondent. It comes 7 weeks before the midterms. Now, the justices did not explain their ruling, but what it was noteworthy was that four of the conservative justices said there was probably unconstitutional. Actually, let me stop there for 1 second. We are now hearing, do we have sound on this? Todd Blanche is about to speak. Julie, do stay with us for just a second.
2: A few minutes talking about the work that we're doing at the Department of Justice. The first thing I'm going to talk about is terrorism. Since President Trump returned to office, FBI data shows 4,260 arrests related to FTOs, including 1,039 individuals prevented from carrying out alleged terrorist attacks. That's 38% increase from the last administration.

I want to talk about some recent cases. An ISIS Butler County, Pennsylvania terrorism arrest that just took place this morning out of our Pittsburgh office. A 21-year-old man, Jonathan Kramer, was charged and arrested for receiving a firearm and ammunition with intent to commit terrorism on behalf of ISIS. He was arrested. The investigation's ongoing, and there'll be more from that in the future. Just today, in the Southern District of New York, an indictment was returned that since charging multiple Russian individuals, that since 2024, these individuals who worked for the services of the Russian intelligence community were charged with financing terrorism and conspiring to commit murder for hire around the world, including efforts to murder a Russian dissident whose they believe was located in the Washington, D.C. area. I want to talk next about the great work that we're doing, and President Trump talks about it all the time, but it's never too much in reducing crime in this country. Under President Trump's leadership, crime is the lowest it has been in modern history. In 2025, murder rates were down nearly 20%. Violent crime was down nearly 10%. DOJ is federal law partners, our state and local partners. We're working together and coordinating as never seen before, and that's why you see the results that you're seeing to make America safe. Another point to talk about is the work that we've done in Memphis. Today is the one-year anniversary of us signing the Memorandum of Understanding with Memphis to do the great work that we've done over the past year. Nearly 13,000 arrests in the Memphis area, more than 2,000 illegal firearms seized, and nearly 1,500 known gang members arrested over the past year. We also located more than 200 missing children. St. Louis, over the past 4 weeks, our HSTF platform has been extraordinarily successful, arresting over 250 violent criminals, many with outstanding warrants and extensive criminal history, and they've taken over 100 illegal firearms off the streets. That's just in the past 4 weeks. And today, you may have heard Director Patel announce that the FBI has arrested 10 out of 10 of the criminals on the FBI's 10 most wanted list in the first 18 months of the administration. We've talked a lot about fraud. Yesterday I was in Missouri with the Vice President talking about a COVID fraud takedown that we've been working on in Missouri and the neighboring states. This surge resulted in fraud enforcement actions spanning over 160 criminal defendants and involved approximately $245 million in intended loss. And again, this was an effort just between mid-June and September 1st of this year. We worked with the Small Business Administration and their Office of Inspector General, or the FBI, our federal prosecutors, and 40 U.S. attorneys' offices to obtain these charges. Between newly charged defendants, approximately 43 defendants have already pleaded guilty to SBA-related COVID fraud with nearly $50 million in intended loss. And one more highlight on fraud. This is just today. Our great U.S. attorney in the Southern District of California, Adam Gordon, just held a press conference and announced just about an hour ago that there were 12 daycare fraudsters who were arrested this morning for funneling more than $10 million intended to help low-income families pay for childcare to what were really just completely bogus daycare facilities. Now, all 12 of these individuals were naturalized citizens from Syria, Afghanistan, Sudan, Iraq, and Somalia. When it comes to unlawful voting, which I expect there may be a question about in a moment, the DOJ and DHS are working together to prioritize unlawful voting in our elections. Election integrity should not be a partisan issue. Those who are not legally allowed to vote shouldn't. And if you knowingly break the law, you will be held accountable. In just the past 10 days, the Department of Justice has announced charges against 11 individuals for illegally voting in 2024 and 2022 or fraudulently registering to vote. What we are seeing is illegal aliens voting, non-citizens who are not eligible to vote voting, or those fraudulently registering.

registering to voters who are not eligible to vote. So just to put a finer point on this, in under 2 years, this administration has charged nearly 4 times as many non-citizen voting cases as the last administration brought in 4 years. And we're currently investigating hundreds of cases across the country, and our great U.S. Attorney Ryan Raybould in the Northern District of Texas will be announcing a big development on this topic in about an hour, so shortly after this briefing. So with that, I will take questions if there are any. And I know it's a different environment than before.

defendants, approximately 43 defendants have already pleaded guilty to SBA-related COVID fraud with nearly $50 million in intended loss. And one more highlight on fraud. This is just today. Our great U.S. Attorney in the Southern District of California, Adam Gordon, just held a press conference and announced just about an hour ago that there were 12 daycare fraudsters who were arrested this morning for funneling more than $10 million intended to help low-income families pay for childcare to what were really just completely bogus daycare facilities. Now, all 12 of these individuals were naturalized citizens from Syria, Afghanistan, Sudan, Iraq, and Somalia. When it comes to unlawful voting, which I expect there may be a question about in a moment, the DOJ and DHS are working together to prioritize unlawful voting in our elections. Election integrity should not be a partisan issue. Those who are not legally allowed to vote shouldn't. And if you knowingly break the law, you will be held accountable. In just the past 10 days, the Department of Justice has announced charges against 11 individuals for illegally voting in 2024 and 2022 or fraudulently registering to vote. What we are seeing is illegal aliens voting, non-citizens who are not eligible to vote voting, or those fraudulently registering to voters who are not eligible to vote. So just to put a finer point on this, in under 2 years, this administration has charged nearly four times as many non-citizen voting cases as the last administration brought in 4 years. And we're currently investigating hundreds of cases across the country, and our great U.S. Attorney Ryan Raybould in the Northern District of Texas will be announcing a big development on this topic in about an hour, so shortly after this briefing. So with that, I will take questions if there are any. And I know it's a different environment than before.

0: daycare facilities. Now, all 12 of these individuals were naturalized citizens from Syria, Afghanistan, Sudan, Iraq, and Somalia. When it comes to unlawful voting, which I expect there may be a question about in a moment, the DOJ and DHS are working together to prioritize unlawful voting in our elections. Election integrity should not be a partisan issue. Those who are not legally allowed to vote shouldn't. And if you knowingly break the law, you will be held accountable. In just the past 10 days, the Department of Justice has announced charges against 11 individuals for illegally voting in 2024 and 2022, or fraudulently registering to vote. What we are seeing is illegal aliens voting, non-citizens who are not eligible to vote voting, or those fraudulently registering to voters who are not eligible to vote. So just to put a finer point on this, in under 2 years, this administration has charged nearly four times as many non-citizen voting cases as the last administration brought in 4 years. And we're currently investigating hundreds of cases across the country, and our great U.S. Attorney Ryan Raybould in the Northern District of Texas will be announcing a big development on this topic in about an hour, so shortly after this briefing. So with that, I will take questions if there are any. And I know it's a different environment than before. I notice you guys are sweating, which is nice. I'd love to see that. We'll start out with Caroline Downey from the National Review. They give you a list, guys. Everybody calm down. Caroline Downey from the National Review.
1: Does the Supreme Court's ruling on the mail-in ballot executive order present an obstacle to future ballot fraud prosecution in your view? And as we look to 2028, do you foresee a future legal battle for the Postal Service when it comes to preventing non-citizens from voting?
0: The Supreme Court's decision today or yesterday doesn't affect ongoing criminal investigations into illegal voting, no. I mean, look, I think President Trump, there's nothing, there should be nothing surprising about what we're trying to do when it comes to mail-in voting, which is we want to make sure that there is safe voting and that there is integrity, free and fair elections, and that there is one person placing one vote and that that person's eligible to vote. And so part of the decision was the timing and that we ran out of time because of the litigation in part. And so our efforts to, and President Trump's efforts to make sure that we have free and fair elections are not gonna stop just in November or after or thereafter. So I expect you're gonna see that work continue. Mary Margaret.
2: Hello. Thank you, sir. I had two questions for you, if that's okay. The first, Tom Homan said on Sunday that Homeland Security Investigations is actively investigating Ilhan Omar. If she's found a committed immigration fraud, would the Trump administration deport her? And then second question is, there's concern among the MAGA base that there's a lot of ideological actors in the FBI and DOJ still that are waiting out President Donald Trump and the next possible Republican administration to get back to doing what they were before. Are you concerned about that, and what are you doing about that?
0: So on the I'm not talking about ongoing criminal investigations, and so I don't have anything to say about your first question or anybody that's or public reporting about what others have said about ongoing investigations. Any ideology that any federal employee has, whether it's a federal agent or somebody at the Department of Justice or any other agency that works in this administration and the executive is never a good thing, whether it's Republican or Democrat. And so I'm not sure exactly what you're referring to except for just generally, but one of the things that Director Patel has been doing and that I've been doing and other cabinet secretaries have been doing is making sure that everybody that works in this administration, whether you're a career or a political, are doing work that's consistent with the president's agenda. And that's what you have to do if you're gonna work in the executive. That's what Article 2 says. And so it's not something that I quote worry about, unquote, but when we and if we learn about that happening, we'll do whatever we can to stop it. You. Sorry, you have to use microphones. It gives me a chance to catch my breath.
3: No worries.
0: Pretty good.
3: Thank you for joining us. Two things I want to clarify. You said prosecution

0: Allegations of potential election fraud are going to continue despite the court ruling. But does the Justice Department plan to suspend the attempts to establish federal mail ballot standards for the 2026 cycle? Will that end for now? And then I'm curious what you make, whether you agree with the president and what he said about his three Supreme Court nominees, that they, quote, are not the people I interviewed to serve on the United States Supreme Court. They are merely a shell of their original selves.
1: So, of course, we're going to comply with the Supreme Court's decision, as we always do. That doesn't mean that we're not going to do everything in this administration that we can to make sure that there are free and fair elections. And again, there's this constant pressure and this effort by the media and mostly by Democrats that somehow doing that is a bad thing. Everybody should want that. The Republicans and Democrats should want free and fair elections. So while the Supreme Court did what it did, we're not going to stop the work that we're doing, but we are, of course, going to follow the orders of the court. As far as President Trump's truth about the justices, he is very frustrated. And I wasn't at the interviews that he participated in during the last administration when he selected these folks to be on the Supreme Court. He has every right, and indeed he should communicate his concerns with the Supreme Court whenever he has them. This isn't the first time that he's done it, and it won't be the last. He's also publicly very appreciative of the Supreme Court when there's decisions that he very much agrees with. That's what a democracy is about. A democracy is about three branches of government, and President Trump being critical of folks on the Supreme Court, we very much disagree with the Supreme Court's decision. And that should be obvious from our papers and from our what we've said publicly about the case. And so I am also upset about the Supreme Court decision, but the idea that President Trump shouldn't be allowed to communicate to the American people his frustration, I don't share that. Just next to you. See, there's a microphone, so I can't hear you. Don't you love that? Next question.
2: Did you ask for Joe DiGenova's resignation, and did he tell you that he felt there wasn't enough evidence to move forward with the grand conspiracy investigation?
1: So I don't want to talk about communications I have with prosecutors. It's not fair to them. It's not fair to the process. He resigned last week. He came out of retirement to help the president and to help us, and we're very appreciative of the work that he did. Beyond that, there's been a few news stories about he said some different things to different outlets, which is fine. I'm just going to leave it. I very much appreciate the work that he did for us and for the administration. Any investigations that he's working on, of course, continue like they do, like any investigation does when somebody leaves. And we're not going to slow down just because somebody leaves. Jared Halpern.
3: Attorney General, two questions for you. First, from a law enforcement perspective, what are your concerns about artificial intelligence? What regulations are needed? Do you think there should be a slowdown in that technology, especially with how it's being used increasingly in law enforcement operations? And then secondly, more broadly, what role should Americans expect the Justice Department to take in the upcoming midterm elections?
1: So I'll answer the first question, the second question first. The federal government is always involved in elections. That's not new to this administration. It's not new to the Biden administration. And so our role is going to be the same role that federal governments play in elections under the law, as we're required to do and as we should do. So we're going to continue to do that in this election, just like the Biden administration did it during the elections when Biden was president. And so as far as AI is concerned, there's a lot of criminal laws. And so if anybody associated with AI violates criminal law, we'll investigate that. We already have. There's plenty of cases involving AI that we've charged individuals. I do not think it's the job of the Department of Justice to regulate. We're prosecutors, not regulators. So we're not going to try to regulate AI. AI is extraordinarily beneficial to our society. There's a lot of great work that AI does, and it's also something that conveniently has become a flashpoint this week, and the president spoke about that, and I very much agree with him. The second row, Stephen Nelson. Oh, it's my favorite paper, the New York Post. Oh. Amazing.
4: Thank you very much, Mr.
1: I actually didn't know that when I called on him, I promise.
4: Oh. I'd like to ask you about the Iran war and about Anthony

0: Fauci. On the Iran war, Congressman Thomas Massie today introduced articles of impeachment against Secretary Hegseth.
1: Who did?
0: Thomas Massie.
1: Oh, okay.
0: For allegedly violating the War Powers Resolution by conducting the war without congressional authorization. What's your current legal assessment of how long the war could continue without specific congressional authorization? And secondly, on Anthony Fauci, could you describe the status of your review of his alleged contempt of Congress? Are we any closer to charges there? And can you explain why your department didn't prosecute him for allegedly perjuring himself?
2: So the first question is, Secretary Hegseth is doing a phenomenal job. And the Secretary of War doesn't just go off and do things. So he follows the law. And so the DOJ plays a role in that, and we play an active role in making sure the laws are complied with. You called it a war. I disagree with that characterization, as does most of Congress. And so there's been votes on whether it's a war and what to do, and why votes through Congress, which have determined there was that he's not doing anything wrong and the president's not doing anything wrong, should result in articles of impeachment. I guess you'll have to talk to Massie about that. As far as Fauci, again, it's an ongoing investigation. I'm not going to talk about it. So we take any time anybody lies to Congress or potentially lies to Congress seriously. But beyond that, I don't have a comment. John Decker.
3: Thank you, Mr. Attorney General. I wanted to follow up with your remarks regarding that decision by the Supreme Court regarding mail-in voting. As you said, the president was not pleased by this ruling by the Supreme Court, and he put out a lengthy social media post. He said, in part, the Supreme Court has really let our country down. Certain justices are petrified of these crazed and depraved Democrats and are totally unable to show the courage necessary to save our America. You used to be the president's personal lawyer. You used to be in private practice. Would you ever encourage one of your clients to disparage a court in the manner that the president has disparaged the Supreme Court?
2: So you can't talk about my background and then ask me what I would have done. He's the president of the United States. So the real question is whether the president of the United States is allowed to be critical of another branch of government. And the answer to that is absolutely. Of course he is. And by the way, what he wrote about that is the same thing that he said publicly repeatedly. It's the same thing that DOJ's briefs have said about the issue. We do think that this decision is not the right decision. That is okay. That's the way democracy works. And so what I would have advised the client, or what I would have done when I was a prosecutor or when I was President Trump's lawyer, isn't in any way or shape relevant to what the President of the United States should be doing in communicating to the American people. Are you guys sweating yet? Nice. I love that.
4: Are you?
2: No, I'm comfortable. It's actually really nice. I have water if anybody needs it.
4: That's right. I want to put a finer point on that last question, and then I have another question related to it. On the comments from the president specifically that these Supreme Court justices in this decision aren't the people he interviewed, does that undermine even the perception of the court's independence in your view?
2: Not at all. No, I mean, he wants another one. That's okay. He can have another one. No, I don't think it undermines. Look, what happened after the Dobbs decision? Members of Congress, the administration came out basically threatening judges for months on end. There's a full security force, okay, around every justice because of the rhetoric after the Supreme Court issued that decision. And so the fact the president issues a truth saying that the justices that interviewed in front of him, you know, 6, 7 years ago, 8 years ago, are not the justices he's seeing now, that undermines the... No, I don't think in any way, shape, or form it does that. I think that's just something that the media wants to put on it. He has the president should be communicating to the American people about cases that are extraordinarily important to him, which this one is.
4: And related to this whole discussion, after all this back and forth, are you concerned at all that voters may be confused about what their options actually are now to vote by mail? And what, if anything, will the DOJ do to kind of educate people on the fallout of this case now?
2: I'm not sure that the American people follow this as closely as the folks in this beautiful Rose Garden do. So no, I haven't seen any suggestion or any information or heard from secretaries of state that

0: that's an issue. That's the response. I mean, listen, ballots are confusing in every election, the way they're distributed, the way they're talked about. That's something that the state and locals handle very well every single election cycle for one reason or another. So no, that doesn't concern me. Go ahead.
1: Thank you so much. And just acknowledging that you're standing in front of the Oval Office and the president might be watching here. So if at any point he wants to come out and take our questions.
0: He's always watching. I don't think the mere
1: fact
0: that I'm
1: standing
0: here. We would
1: love to see him. A.G. Blanche.
0: No offense. I'm standing right here. Okay.
1: You're doing a great job. Two questions here. The first, you know, you go after crooks and criminals and thieves. The government has made it very clear that China has been stealing from our AI companies. So is it time to go after China, and particularly President Xi, who will be here in Washington next week? Is it time for the president to talk to him about how China has been stealing from us?
0: Well, so when you say China, you're talking to about an entire country. And so the president has, those two presidents have a great relationship, and they get along, they make deals together. But are there separate issues with actors in China and companies in China and bad actors? That has existed long before this administration and will exist for the next several years. And the Department of Justice and other agencies in the executive, of course, we're doing everything we can to combat that and to go after that in the right way. But I don't think it's fair to just label China as a country. There's bad actors in China that are doing it, which we're definitely going to go after. All right, somebody in the back. Yeah, the guy pointing to his own head. That's pretty good. See, it's a microphone thing. I can't hear you. Sorry. I can't hear you.
2: Hey there. Thank you. Willie Nelson with SRN. Mr. Attorney General, reports say actress Hayden Panettiere may have died after taking a pill laced with fentanyl. The DEA is looking at her alleged dealer. What is the Justice Department going to doing to go after the people that sell these fake pills? And my second question is the AI doomsday talk a real national security issue, or is it a way to put the government in charge of the internet?
0: So when it comes to fentanyl, they're not fake pills, they're death pills, right? So they're pills that kill people, and there's a federal statute that allows us to go after it, assuming we can prove who the dealer is, to go after them and put them in prison for murder. And we do it in every district in this country, and it's a big emphasis of DEA Minister Cole and our prosecutors around the country. So when we can prove, and sometimes if somebody is an addict, it's difficult to prove who they actually got the pill from. But in the cases where we know who the dealer was and we can prove beyond a reasonable doubt that the person sold the death pill to the victim who then dies, that's a federal crime, and that's something that we will readily prosecute as often as we can. As far as the AI question, I answered it earlier, but I mean, this should not be breaking news that this AI issue that's suddenly come up 2 months before an election is being, the president calls it a hoax. That the way this has come around today and not 3 months ago, I mean, I was watching the news today, every Democrat senator suddenly races to a microphone to talk about AI after being eerily silent for months and months and months. So to talk about the timing of this as being nothing but an effort to influence the midterms, I shouldn't have to say that out loud. Of course that's what it is, and that shouldn't be what drives the decisions that we're making around AI. We can't lose the AI race to China, right? President Trump says that, everybody says that, but they say it because it's true. Go, second row, yes.
3: Liz Landers with PBS NewsHour. The FBI conducted a raid at Fulton County, Georgia back in January this year, and they alleged that there was impropriety with the 2020 election there. Has the Department of Justice found any evidence from the FBI of that? Why is it taking so long if you all think that there was election fraud in 2020? Why has that not come forward? Where is the evidence?
0: Well, so it wasn't the FBI conducted a raid. It's that a judge authorized a search warrant based upon probable cause to allow us to search and collect those records. There are hundreds of thousands of records, and they are now many, many years old. And so I'm not sure what the question about timing is, but when we have an answer, when the investigation is complete, you will know. You can't rush an investigation like that, reviewing hundreds of thousands of ballots from many, many years ago. That's something, again, it's an ongoing criminal investigation, so getting into the weeds of what we're doing and not doing isn't appropriate, but it's also not appropriate to suggest that this is just the FBI or the DOJ going and seizing records. It's a judge reviewing an affidavit and finding that there is probable cause. All right, somebody in the back. Yes, you, sure.
4: Accepting a gift from Russian oligarch when he decided not to go to Bahamas to his wedding. What was his reaction when he learned about it? And to you as a public official, was it appropriate for the son of the President of the United States to accept such a gift from a foreign businessman, from a friend of Putin? And are you going to investigate if everything was appropriately reported as a gift?
0: The president's already talked about it. So I wasn't with the president when he learned, so I can't give you a firsthand account. But the president's talked about it. Other people have talked about it. The president doesn't know who this person is. I think other members of the family don't know who this person is. The president's son has said that he's a very close friend and that he accepted a gift in the weekend of his wedding. I'm not sure what, when you say, am I investigating what? And when you say, this person is a friend of Putin, I don't even know if that's true or not. So I like that it's fun to talk about this issue and the rhetoric around it, but I think all the relevant people involved, the president and his kids, have already addressed it. I don't have any information. I don't know this person either. So I don't have any information about it beyond that. Okay, we'll take just a couple more. You. I was going to say the bald guy, but that's probably going to get in trouble for that.
5: Oh, Kara Castronova from Lindell TV. Thank you so much for taking my question today. And I have two questions that are deeply, I think, important to our audience. One of them is about the Department of Justice Weaponization Working Group and what the status of that working group is. Specifically under your leadership, will the DOJ finally investigate the treatment of the January 6th political prisoners and the four deaths that occurred that day, including the killing of two women by police, and any federal agency involvement? And will you also consider investigating whether there was any improper contact, as it was reported by sources, between Merrick Garland's DOJ and activist DC judges?
0: So again, the same question about ongoing investigations. It's not appropriate for me to talk about them, and it never will be. When it comes to the Weaponization Working Group, we've been putting out a work product almost every month the past several months, including in August, addressing another one of the issues that we were charged with looking into. So that work continues. All the work that we're doing around the anti-weaponization, fixing what we believe and what we know went wrong during the last administration doesn't just happen overnight. It involves, like any investigation, reviewing records and interviews and having lawyers and agents in some cases do work. And so that work continues, but it's not fair to the process, to the prosecutors, or to anybody involved for me to give nuggets along the way of what we're doing or not doing. So I'm not going to do that. Yes, you.
6: Thank you, Mr. Attorney General. OpenAI has said that they are working with Google and Anthropic on security measures for their AI models. Do they need antitrust waivers? Do you see that in the future? Plus, are you concerned about who controls the information that is coming out of AI models?
0: Well, whether entities need an antitrust waiver is not something I can answer from the podium of the White House. There's dozens of factors that go into that, and there's an application process, and there's a kind of a process that DOJ and others use to determine what. So I can't address that. I can say that to the extent that those companies are looking to regulate themselves or fix problems that they have, that they should do that, but working with us if necessary. So that's all I can say about that. All right, one more. Go ahead. Sorry. All right, I'll come to you next.
7: Questions? Earlier today, President Trump said that there was new evidence in the assassination attempt in Butler, Pennsylvania. He said it was a Democratic plot. Moments later, Kash Patel testified that the shooter wasn't speaking to anyone other than his parents. Can you please explain both how this was a Democratic

0: plot and what this new evidence is? And a second question, which is, in the same post, he said that Christopher Wray should be punished for his lack of oversight during this investigation. Is the Justice Department considering bringing charges against Chris Wray?
1: So the Department of Justice doesn't punish, by the way. But I was with President Trump during the time period before and after the attempted assassination attempt on his life, and he was shot. He was a victim. There was an innocent man killed. There were other people who were very seriously injured when that happened. What President Trump said today about the new information, and this new information is information that we found, that the FBI found, that produced to the Senate in response to inquiries that they had. It is new information about the shooter and about his background, about his history, and that's stuff that we didn't know before. So that's the new information. As far as the president's frustration with the FBI, I was there with him. I lived it. I mean, you have a situation where it's not really clear what the leadership of the FBI were doing in the weeks and months ahead of the attempted assassination to protect President Trump. That's the same organization that was simultaneously trying to put him in prison till he dies. So his frustration and concern about what the former director was doing is something that is not new. He said that for a very long time. I was with him during the investigation and trying, you know, before he was elected president, trying to understand what happened and why. And Director Patel has undertaken a Herculean effort to go through all the documents and understand what was missed, if anything, and to provide anything that hadn't come forward to the American people, and that's what he's done. Okay, last question for you.
2: Thank you very much, Attorney General. Mr. Curtis here. Two questions. What is your plan for ISIS prisoners in Iraq and Syria, including those captured by the Peshmerga forces in fight against ISIS and terrorism? This is a very important issue. And second one, what are you doing to stop Iran-backed militias in Iraq from using the U.S. financial system to fund their activities?
1: Well, the first one, working with Treasury Secretary Bessent and DHS, we spend a tremendous amount of resources and effort to keep our financial system clear of any terrorist financing. If we find money that is linked to terrorism, to freeze that money and to seize it if we ultimately can. That's something that we always do and will continue to do.

0: anything and to provide anything that hadn't come forward to the American people, to the American people, and that's what he's done. Okay, last question for you.
1: Thank you very much, Attorney General. Mr. Kurd is here. Two questions. What is your plan for ISIS prisoners in Iraq and Syria, including those captured by the Peshmerga forces in fight against ISIS and terrorism? This is a very important issue. And second one, what are you doing to stop Iran-backed militias in Iraq from using the U.S. financial system to fund their activities?
0: Well, the first one, working with Treasury Secretary Bessent and DHS, we spend a tremendous amount of resources and effort to keep our financial system clear of any terrorist financing. If we find money that is linked to terrorism, to freeze that money and to seize it if we ultimately can, that's something that we always do and will continue to do. As far as what we're going to do with prisoners in those countries, it depends. I mean, if the prisoners are charged here with crimes, we'll obviously, we want people we charge with crimes to come here and face justice, but it depends on the circumstances around that. Okay, can I just say, and can I, no, I'm done with questions. I stayed 10 minutes longer than I was supposed to. I will tell you the fact that Caroline Leavitt did this for as long as she did is incredible. So thank you guys very much for letting me join you all today. I'm very sorry that you're sweating. I'm not really sorry. But thank you very much, and I want to publicly thank Caroline Leavitt for doing this for a long time for President Trump. She's a lot better than me, and so thank you guys very much. I appreciate it.
1: And thank you for her team as well.
2: Well, you have been listening there to the Attorney General Todd Blanche speaking in the Rose Garden, as you know, the White House Press Secretary Caroline Leavitt. She left that role, and so for the time being, that position hasn't been taken. So we have seen Todd Blanche, Attorney General, taking questions, and he took really an array of questions. He started off by touting a new arrest in alleged terror case, talk about the work the DOJ has been doing. But the majority of the questions that you would have heard there for the past, 30 minutes or so, were regarding that Supreme Court ruling and what that means going forward. He said, Todd Blanche said, there's nothing surprising about what we're trying to do. We want free and fair elections. He did say we are going to comply. Of course, this is what he said. Of course, we are going to comply with the Supreme Court decision. But then he kind of spoke about not dissuading the administration from pursuing investigations. Let me get you the exact quote, because I think this is important. He said there should be nothing surprising about what we're trying to do when it comes to mail-in voting, which is what we want to make sure there is safe voting and that there is integrity, free and fair elections, and that there is no one person placing one vote and that person is eligible to vote. So many questions were about that, spoke about how many people charge 11 individuals for fraudulent registering to vote in the past 10 days. He was asked on numerous occasions whether how he viewed the president's social media post when he went after the justices, disparaging the Supreme Court, whether it's allowed to be critical about the branch of the United States. He said yes. He does not think it undermines the Supreme Court at all. Many concerns about continuing with this, but also the President Trump was frustrated, he said, about this decision. So it's with this I want to start. I think we have Kevin Liptak. Do we still have Kevin Liptak with us?
3: Yes.
2: Kevin, give me your take. Many questions from Peppard there. Clearly, President Trump is frustrated. He made that very clear. What did you take away? It doesn't seem, you know, they're still going to do some voting reforms here. So abiding by the rule, but taking a different tact. Your take.
3: Right. And my interpretation of this is that Todd Blanche and President Trump don't necessarily view this Supreme Court ruling as the end of the road for this particular rule on mail-in voting. You know, the justices in their ruling said that the reason it could not go into place was because they didn't give states enough time to comply. They didn't rule on the constitutionality of it. And so listening to Todd Blanche, it does sound as if the administration will continue trying to put this rule into place. It won't be in place in time for the midterm elections in 2 months, but he's leaving open the possibility that they could continue trying to pursue it ahead of the 2028 presidential election. Now, he didn't say that specifically.

0: We'll have to see exactly how the president decides to go on this, but he's not ruling that out, nor is he ruling out other steps to try and weed out non-citizen voters and trying to prevent them from voting. And you hear this from the administration all the time, that sort of waves of either undocumented immigrants or non-citizens are trying to vote. You know, there has not been evidence of widespread voting by non-citizens in these elections, but you hear him saying is that they will continue to try and go after them. I thought it was interesting when he was asked whether he thought that this had all created a degree of confusion for voters. You know, we were talking about this earlier, that would result in them not voting by mail because they didn't think that their ballots would be counted or they thought it would be illegal. And his answer was that people don't follow this necessarily as closely as people in Washington and people in the administration and people in the media. But I think that answer sort of reveals the problem here. You know, if you are not following this, then you might not know that the Supreme Court ruled against this decision, this move by the administration. You might just hear that the president has put in new rules about mail-in voting and think that those are in effect. And so I think his answer, you know, you could kind of go both ways on that. And so clearly, I think defiant, even in the face of this ruling, really defensive of the president's decision to lash out at those Supreme Court justices that decided against him on this, saying that the president has the right to talk about other branches of government and that he would continue doing it.
1: Yeah, and he didn't. He defended, didn't he, on that point, Kevin, defended President Trump's criticism. I mean, President Trump on Truth Social, speaking of the justices, said these are not the people I interviewed to serve on the United States Supreme Court. They are merely a shell of the original selves. A court that is costing the United States trillions of dollars with shockingly bad rulings. The point you made earlier on is, in fact, they've gotten plenty of rulings that have gone their way. But I didn't hear Todd Blanche defending the justices, and he had numerous occasions to do so.
0: Right. He could have come out and said, you know, the Constitution delineates these three branches of government, and the president is in the executive branch and the justices are in the judicial branch, and that the president shouldn't necessarily lash out at one of the co-equal branches. But there was none of that in his remarks and in his presentation. And he really did bolster up what the president was saying, that, yes, the president was frustrated and he was going to vent those frustrations very publicly, even if, as one questioner put to him, it could undermine the independence of any future justice that he appoints to the court. If he is now out there saying explicitly that he expects them to be blindly loyal to him going forward. Can I just mention one other question that he was asked, which was about this Russian billionaire who apparently financed Donald Trump Jr.'s wedding in the Bahamas earlier this year? His answer was really kind of extraordinary. He said, on the one hand, no one else in the Trump family has any idea who Umar Kremlev is. But on the other hand, he is a very close friend of Donald Trump Jr.'s, who paid hundreds of thousands of dollars to rent a Bahamian island for their wedding reception. And he said that essentially there was nothing wrong with that. He said that, yeah, he accepted this gift, even though we know that Kremlev is very close to the Kremlin and received an award from Vladimir Putin and accompanied him on a state visit to Beijing earlier this year. He really dismissed all of that and said, what would I possibly be investigating, even though it is, I think, by almost every account, this really a remarkable flouting of any kind of ethical norm that would be assumed of a family member of the president.
1: And just this is ProPublica reporting. I'll be speaking to the lead reporter on that on ProPublica in the next hour. But he did say, you're right, he said it's fun to talk about this issue. I think all the relevant people involved have already addressed it. So thank you for bringing that up. I think it is important. Kevin, appreciate it. Kevin Liptak for us there at the White House. Let me stick to the legal ramifications I think we were talking about before I had to interrupt the former New York State Supreme Court Justice Jill Kornweiser. Jill, thank you so much, and I appreciate your patience. Look, I'm hoping that you heard Todd Blanche there as you were speaking at the Attorney General addressing, of course, the media, saying he will do everything they can. They will going to comply with Supreme Court decisions, but that wouldn't dissuade the administration from pursuing investigations and voter fraud, kind of hinting at the fact that this might not be the end of the road. How did you interpret what he said?
2: I think what he said was what he had to say, which is we will continue to follow the mandates of the Supreme Court. To say otherwise, it would be just spectacular and inappropriate. But they are still going to fight this battle. So just to go back, in March of this year, President Trump issued an executive order essentially changing the manner in which mail-in voting is done in this country, enabling the Department of Homeland Security to create this list and enabling the United States Postal Service to make sure that ballots only go to those on the list. And to enforce this, they were going to have unique barcodes to make sure those people voted. Those people that we're talking about are the people that this administration wants to make sure vote and wants to make sure others do not. They do it under the guise of making sure that those who cannot or are ineligible to vote, they do it under the guise of saying, well, we want to make sure that doesn't happen. But what's significant here, and I don't think anyone really alluded to it at the Blanche press conference, is that there is no allegation of fraud with respect to mail-in ballots. That is precisely what the district court in Massachusetts said. She said, I am enjoining you from this executive order from performing these tasks because there is no evidence, none, zero, that there is fraud. So it seems to me when Todd Blanche and President Trump say we're trying to cure this evil of stopping ineligible voters from voters, what they are really saying, at least arguably, is that we want to make sure that we know who's voting and prevent votes that we don't want to get through the system. And that is very dangerous.
1: And that is such important that you've given us that context and that background for our viewers. And you're right, it was not addressed. And I think that's something that really should have been brought up. What was questioned, and you would have seen this as well, you'd have heard, is President Trump's comments on social media about the Supreme Court justices, saying he appointed the people he appointed, not the people I interviewed. They're a shell of their original selves. After they ruled against his administration. I mean, where do you draw the line here? As a former judge, how concerned are you about this sort of language, the kind of public pressure that this puts on the Supreme Court and justices? Todd Blanche doesn't think it undermines at all the Supreme Court. Your thoughts?
2: I disagree with Todd Blanche. I think he is dead wrong. I think he is dangerously wrong. He is right on one point, that the president, the executive, can certainly disagree with a decision of the United States Supreme Court, just like anyone can disagree with a decision that I write. But to disparage a judge in the manner that the president did and does is so beyond the pale and such an attack on judicial independence that it should alarm anyone. I sat on the Supreme Court bench for 18 years in the state of New York. And if the governor or any elected official spoke about something I wrote in the manner in which the president somehow thinks he can, there would be outrage from me. There would be contempt proceedings from me. It is absolutely inappropriate, and it undermines the fundamental principles of democracy and judicial independence.
1: Very well said, Jill. Jill, I really appreciate you sticking with us. Jill Kornweiser there from New York. Thank you very much. Really appreciate it. It was very long and you had to wait, and I'm grateful for that. Do stay right here. We're going to take a short break. See you on the other side.
3: Life insurance is a wonderful asset, but what happens

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2: Well, the best of U.S. television was honored Monday night at the 78th Primetime Emmy Awards. Among the big winners of the night, the Apple TV show Widow's Bay. The horror comedy took home 6 awards for the night. The Pitt was honored for best drama. Other winners included Jean Smart and Allison Janney. Special tributes were given to Michael J. Fox, Dolly Parton and Rob Reiner. And for the first time, Mariska Hargitay took on the hosting duties. And that does it for this hour. Do join me in the next minute or so. I'll be back with what we know after a very short break. Do stay right here. You are watching CNN.

0: Los Angeles, and this is CNN.
1: U.S. President Donald Trump furious at the Supreme Court after suffering key loss ahead of November's midterm election. I'm Isa Suarez in for Max Foster. This is What We Know. With just 49 days until November's midterm election, U.S. President Donald Trump is lashing out at the Supreme Court for blocking his attempt to change how U.S. elections are conducted. Late Monday, the High Court blocked his effort to dramatically change mail-in voting across the nation, a move that would have given the U.S. Postal Service unprecedented power to potentially withhold millions of ballots. Mr. Trump appointed several of the justices who declined to let his executive order take effect. He blasted them, saying, "These are not the people I interviewed for the Supreme Court." Just minutes ago, his attorney general said the Trump administration will continue to push for changes in voting rules while admitting those changes probably won't impact November's election.
2: Part of the decision was the timing, and that we ran out of time because of the litigation in part. And so our efforts to, and President Trump's efforts to make sure that we have free and fair elections are not going to stop just in November or after or thereafter. So I expect you're going to see that work continue.
1: Let's get more on this. We're going straight to the White House. CNN's Kristen Holmes is there, and Kristen Holmes was at the Rose Garden. She also peppered with him questions. And it seems the majority of questions, Kristen, was about the Supreme Court ruling. Clearly, as we heard from Todd Blanche, the president is furious. But it did seem that while they are going to comply with a Supreme Court decision, it would not dissuade the administration, it seems, from pursuing investigations of voter fraud. Talk to us about what he said relating to that specifically.
3: Well, one of the biggest questions was whether or not they were going to comply. As you noted, we are just weeks away from that midterm election, and the idea that they could potentially not comply or try a workaround was causing a lot of anxiety among election officials and U.S. officials across the board, just given how much chaos that could sow into the election cycle. So there you saw him saying they were going to comply with this ruling, so answering that question, but also essentially saying they weren't giving up on this idea of bringing more up about this voting, mail-in voting reform. That is something that they are still focused on. He said a lot of it was because of the timing. Now, he was specifically asked about President Trump's attacks on the Supreme Court justices, and it's important to note what his role is. He is the nation's top law enforcement official. He is the attorney general. He is being asked about Supreme Court justices, and there is likely no one who knows more about the judicial system and is in charge of the judicial system outside of the Supreme Court within the administration.

0: administration than Todd Blanche. And he just kept saying, well, President Trump is very frustrated. He's very frustrated with these justices. I wasn't there for the interview process, but he's just very frustrated at the way that they have ruled. That's not really the question. The question is, given what you know about the judicial system, is this harmful to the Supreme Court? Is this harmful to these justices or the process overall? And he said a lot about how there were threats under the Biden administration to these justices. Well, we should also note that there have been increased threats during the Trump administration as he has lashed out at these various justices, particularly the justices he himself put in place.
1: And look, he was also asked whether, you know, these concerns and this decision, you know, whether this may cause confusion with voters. He was asked whether the DOJ will be educating people on this. And he didn't see anything suggest this is an issue. How much confusion has it caused?
0: It's really not going to be clear until we actually hear from voters themselves. You have to remember that mail-in ballots have not gone out in every state. We do know they have gone out in North Carolina. There was a big upset about that because this was going to the Supreme Court and it was back and forth whether or not these ballots would have to be recalled, etc. Right now, it's unclear who getting mail-in ballots is going to actually be impacted and what questions they might have. And to Todd Blanche's point, he said he doesn't believe that people are following this as closely as people inside the Beltway inside Washington, D.C. are following. I think there's a middle ground there. We do know that particularly in states where you see robust voter turnout during primaries, they are paying attention. They understand that this is in the works. Also, election officials are paying attention to this. But there is something to be said about the fact that it's not clear, you know, just how much your everyday American is paying attention to the back and forth over mail-in ballots, particularly given the timing. I think we'd be in a very different situation if multiple states had sent out those mail-in ballots already.
1: Yeah, just 7 weeks before the midterms. Kristen, appreciate it. Thank you very much indeed. Let's stay with this. Joining me now is Pooja Chowdhury. She's a deputy legal director and senior counsel at the Democracy Defenders Fund. Pooja, welcome to the show. I'm hoping that you were able to hear Todd Blanche as he was addressing the press, the Attorney General at the Rose Garden. And he said, as you heard from there, Kristen Holmes, that they're going to comply with the Supreme Court decisions, but it basically wouldn't dissuade the administration from actually pursuing any voter fraud. I mean, does that to you seem like is the end of the road as the administration tries to pursue this? Maybe not in the midterms, but maybe 2028. How do you interpret it?
2: Yeah, I actually was not able to watch the remarks live, but I read the reporting on it. And, you know, I think that it's a harbinger of what's to come and the policies that the administration will pursue ahead of 2028. Blanche has said that he will abide by the court order, the Supreme Court's order, which is all well and good. But there are several other initiatives that the administration is undertaking, including using ICE and DHS and other parts of the administration to investigate individual voters and to put together massive amounts of information over on hundreds of thousands of voters across the country with a specific focus on whether they're eligible to vote, whether they're citizens or not. And so all of this data that's being aggregated, one of the questions is, well, why is it being aggregated? And I think that Blanche essentially affirmed that the administration is pursuing a more long-term goal of pursuing voter fraud. And I think we'll see more of that ahead of 2028.
1: And look, I know the justices did not explain the decision before the conservative justices indicated they believed the proposal, the administration's proposal, was probably unconstitutional. But let me just give a sense to our viewers what Justice Brett Kavanaugh, who was appointed, important to say, by President Trump, what he said, because he basically suggested that USPS may have the authority to make the change, but that the state and local election officials did not have enough time to reasonably implement it before election. I mean, that almost speaks to exactly the point you're making and hints at perhaps what we heard from Todd Blanche, that the administration is leaving itself a path to try something similar again if it gives them more time, right?
2: Absolutely. Justice Kavanaugh, essentially, Justice Kavanaugh hints at the fact that, you know, what they're doing is they're kicking the can down the road. And so they've kicked the can down the road on the merits. You know, as you saw, five of the justices seem to say that, okay, there's no viable path as to the merits because the U.S. Postal Service does not have the authority here. Justice Kavanaugh says that the government at least has a fair prospect of establishing that the final rule does actually fall within the statutory powers of USPS. And we already know what Justice Alito and Justice Thomas thought, because their dissent was quite fulsome.
1: Yeah, what did you make, Pooja, of the split in their decision? Were you surprised?
2: No, I was actually not surprised. I was not, to be candid, surprised with the decision, because I would think that it would be a departure from the Supreme Court's jurisprudence that they've said before, that changes so close to the election cause massive voter confusion and burden election officials. So we were waiting with bated breath to see how the court would rule. The ultimate decision did not surprise me. And the split actually didn't surprise me either. I expected that Justice Kavanaugh would have a sort of, I agree, but not totally reaction.
1: Yeah. In the meantime, they're all being attacked by the president, saying they're not the people I interviewed. Fears, as I spoke to a former justice in the last hour, that it undermines the independence of the Supreme Court. Really appreciate it, Pooja. Thank you very much. Pooja Chowdhury there in Washington, D.C. While another top member of the Trump administration in the spotlight and the hot seat today was U.S. Treasury Secretary Scott Bessent. He testified before the House Financial Services Committee amid rising energy costs and defended his controversial strategy for the bond market. Bessent clashed with Democrats on a number of occasions, including this exchange over high gas prices in the United States. Have a listen.
3: Since the war started, gas prices are up 52%. Yes or no, are you aware of that?
4: Gas prices are up
3: 52% since the war started. Are you aware of this issue? Yes or no?
4: From what to what? I think that's not a good number.
3: Okay, I'm going to take that as a yes. You're playing like you don't know, but you know. Okay? Secretary Bessent, working people, reclaiming my time. Secretary Bessent.
1: Well, it did get heated straight out to our CNN economics reporter Elizabeth Buckhold. Elizabeth, I mean, this hearing, I think it's important to place this hearing in context for our viewers, because tomorrow, we would have, by this time tomorrow, we'll have the decision from the Fed, right, on when it comes to interest rates. This, as we see higher oil prices, as we heard, they're pressing on that, and those concerns over inflation. Did he address that?
5: Yeah, it is an important hearing that happened. And yes, it's incredibly interesting that this is coming right ahead of the Fed's decision on interest rates. They're very likely to hike rates because of what's been happening on the inflation front, and that's being driven by oil prices. Now, Bessent didn't quite directly answer lawmakers' questions around these topics. He did get at oil prices at large, but when he was pressed, like the exchange that we just saw, he doesn't quite answer it.
1: Do we have sound? No, we do not have sound. So how did he, what did he say about the trajectory of oil prices and what is causing those oil prices? Because the president, as we've heard in the last 24 hours, has kind of been blaming Ukraine and President Zelensky for going after Russian oil depots, right? So speak to that. How did he address that?
5: There wasn't a lot of color for him on what's coming from oil prices. He wanted to get up there and share how successful the Trump administration's efforts have been in this war with Iran. He's been touting his efforts himself, leading the operation to economically squeeze different partners and businesses that allegedly have ties to Iran. And he says that that's been going really well. He said his bond market intervention as well has been a success. Now, it's been the subject of a lot of controversy as well.
1: I'm chuckling because if we're talking about bond market, you know, and he has faced some criticism for this. I mean, I think yesterday? Yes, I was talking about the fact that the 10-year yield hit what, 5% for the first time in 3 years. How is he possibly defending these actions in this intervention?
5: Yeah, it sounds like it's a funny thing to be doing right now. And, you know, the read on how to defend these actions is difficult. But what he is saying is that actually rates would be a lot higher if I didn't do this intervention. And he's saying that demand for U.S. treasuries and other assets on that ground is still really high. There was an auction last week and there was still good demand. But you could also make the case that the demand is there because investors like to have higher returns on those types of investments. So it's kind of a double-edged sword on what's going on here.
1: Elizabeth, thank you very much for talking us through all of those. As he was peppered, of course, by so many questions, we'll wait to see the decision, of course, from the Fed tomorrow. Thank you, Elizabeth. Well, the Congressional Budget Office estimates the war will add about 0.5% increase in U.S. inflation. Most of that is due to the high energy costs that Elizabeth was talking about. That's caused by the conflict with Iran. The price tag of the war is staggering. According to the CBO, the war effort costs up to $3 billion per month. That puts the total expense so far at about $37 billion through mid-July. While the Israeli and Lebanese ambassadors to the United States are scheduled to meet at the State Department today, the meeting comes one day after deadly Israeli airstrikes on southern Lebanon. The country's health ministry says at least 13 people, and that includes 6 children, were killed. The Israeli military said it was targeting a Hezbollah militant trying to transport weapons. Formal peace talks between Israel and Lebanon are expected to take place next month. And coming up right here on the show, the president's son and the price tag for his wedding. Outrage over a report that a Russian oligarch helped bankroll Donald Trump Jr.'s wedding celebrations. Why would he do it, you ask? We pop that question to one of the authors of that report. That is next.

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1: Russia and Ukraine are trading new strikes on energy infrastructure, despite the U.S. president's claims that each side had agreed to pause such attacks. Kyiv says Moscow hit two gas stations in the early hours of Tuesday. Ukraine, in turn, says it struck a Russian refinery, among other targets. The strikes came just hours after U.S. President Donald Trump announced Moscow and Kyiv had agreed to pause attacks on energy targets. Both sides denied such a truce had been agreed. And there are new concerns the war could spill beyond Ukraine's borders. Earlier today, a NATO fighter shot down a drone over Lithuania after it entered the country's airspace. Ukraine blamed the incident on Russia. Speaking to CNN, the Lithuanian foreign minister said that regardless of intent, the conflict could easily spiral. Have a listen.
2: We cannot say that it is intentional, that the drone was launched intentional to any target in NATO territory. But anyway, the Russians are not taking care of the political risks that are involved with their targeting within the Ukraine. What I mean is that targeting the train, for example, or gas station that was next to the NATO border is dangerous. You can do the harm and cause the casualties on the NATO territory. And this is how we can get into the escalation spiral.
1: Well, let's stick with Russia, because Democrats on Capitol Hill are demanding answers over a report that part of Donald Trump Jr.'s

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1: Russia and Ukraine are trading new strikes on energy infrastructure, despite the U.S. president's claims that each side had agreed to pause such attacks. Kyiv says Moscow hit two gas stations in the early hours of Tuesday. Ukraine, in turn, says it struck a Russian refinery, among other targets. The strikes came just hours after U.S. President Donald Trump announced Moscow and Kyiv had agreed to pause attacks on energy targets. Both sides denied such a truce had been agreed. And there are new concerns the war could spill beyond Ukraine's borders. Earlier today, a NATO fighter shot down a drone over Lithuania after it entered the country's airspace. Ukraine blamed the incident on Russia. Speaking to CNN, the Lithuanian foreign minister said that regardless of intent, the conflict could easily spiral. Have a listen.
2: We cannot say that it is intentional, that the drone was launched intentional to any target in NATO territory. But anyway, the Russians are not taking care of the political risks that are involved with their targeting within the Ukraine. What I mean is that targeting the train, for example, or gas station that was next to the NATO border is dangerous. You can do the harm and cause the casualties on the NATO territory. And this is how we can get into the escalation spiral.
1: Well, let's stick with Russia, because Democrats on Capitol Hill are demanding answers over a report that part of Donald Trump Jr.'s wedding festivities were paid for by a Russian oligarch. Trump Jr. married Bettina Anderson in May. ProPublica reported that Uma Kremlev spent hundreds of thousands of dollars to help fund the lavish celebrations held on a pair of private islands. Kremlev is a close Putin ally, and the report is raising major ethical concerns about Moscow's influence on the family of a sitting U.S. president. The U.S. Attorney General, Todd Blanche, is downplaying those concerns. Have a listen.
3: The president doesn't know who this person is. I think other members of the family don't know who this person is. The president's son has said that he's a very close friend and that he accepted a gift in the weekend of his wedding. I'm not sure what, when you say, am I investigating what? And when you say, this person is a friend of Putin, I don't even know if that's true or not. So I like that it's fun to talk about this issue and the rhetoric around it, but I think all the relevant people involved, the president and his kids, have already addressed it. I don't have any information. I don't know this person either, so I don't have any information about it.
1: Let's get more on this. So what we want to know is, why did a Russian oligarch help fund a Trump wedding? Joining me now is one of the authors of the ProPublica story, Justin Elliott. Justin, really appreciate you being on the show. I'm hoping that you heard there Todd Blanche questioned about whether he was going to investigate this. He said the president doesn't know who the person is. Other members of the family don't know who this person is. The president's son said he's a very close friend. I don't know who this person is either. So I'm not quite clear who knows and who doesn't know. But what did you make of what Todd Blanche said there?
4: Yeah, it's interesting. I mean, as part of the reporting for this piece, we spoke to a number of former FBI counterintelligence folks, both Republicans and Democrats. And their reaction was, if you have a Russian oligarch close to Putin who is paying many, many hundreds of thousands of dollars, if not more, for the wedding of a family member of the president, then that is a, you know, major counterintelligence alarm. They would be intervening. They'd be warning the member of the president's family about what could be going on here. I mean, as one of these people put it to us, if somebody's paying for your wedding, at some point you're going to owe them something.
1: Right. And we're not talking peanuts here. We're talking a significant amount of money. So, Justin, take a step back for us and tell us, first of all, who exactly is this Russian businessman is and, you know, and what we know about him.
4: Yeah, I mean, one of the interesting things here is that he and Donald Trump Jr. only met recently. By their own account, they met a couple of years ago. As part of the reporting, we talked to a lot of people that have worked with Umar Kremlev over the years. Everyone says he doesn't really speak English or speaks very limited English, which also, I think, raises some questions about the exact nature of this friendship. But in terms of who he is, I mean, he's somebody that was actually unknown in Russia until about 10 or 15 years ago. He's become very wealthy, largely through the

0: Putin government giving him control of companies. He now is a dominant figure in sports gambling in Russia. He owns the largest car dealership in Russia. That was a company that had been nationalized and then was given to him. And you know, I think relevant here, Umar Kremlev is actually sanctioned by the government of Ukraine because he is, by their account, so close to Putin and seen as, you know, essentially an extension of the government. So the former FBI folks that we spoke to, that was the frame they were looking at this with, not just some random businessman who's showing quite unusual generosity to the son of the president, but somebody who actually has very close and frankly public ties to the government of Russia.
1: And when you say, Justin, they met recently, I mean, how recent is it? Because Trump Jr.'s spokesperson, you'd have seen this, you know, describes Kremlev as a dear friend, right? But not someone he's not someone Trump Jr. has a business relationship with. So what do we know about that relationship? Because that can help us understand, you know, why he's paying large sums of money for a wedding.
0: Yeah, so Kremlev's press office told us in an official statement that the two men met, I believe the phrase they used was a couple of years ago. Donald Trump Jr.'s people said they met through a mutual hunting buddy. That's pretty much all we know. Donald Trump Jr. did participate in a panel discussion about boxing in Istanbul with Umar Kremlev last year. Kremlev also runs the International Boxing Association, which is a group that's kind of roughly akin to FIFA, but for boxing. So in terms of like the public footprint of this relationship, it basically doesn't exist until fast forward to the wedding in May, and Kremlev paid, you know, by their own account now confirmed, Kremlev paid for the, you know, two days and nights of the 3-day affair.
1: I suppose the question that viewers will be asking, just no doubt, okay, so he paid for hundreds of thousands of dollars of expenses at Donald Trump Jr.'s wedding. The question is, why, right? Why? What have you been able to establish about why Kremlev was willing to spend so much money on someone he only met, what, a couple of years ago?
0: Yeah, I mean, the experts we spoke to, again, these are former counterintelligence officials in the U.S. government, said the kind of best case scenario here is this is that perhaps this is somebody trying to, you know, get his name associated with somebody named Donald Trump Jr., and that this is a kind of ethical lapse by the son of the president. And the worst case scenario from their point of view is that this could be part of some kind of Russian government influence operation. I mean, there were Jared Kushner, who is co-leading the U.S. government's negotiations with Russia over Ukraine, was also on this private island as part of this very intimate wedding with Kremlev and a bunch of other Russians that he brought along as part of his entourage. So I think it's pretty clear any government, not just the Russian government, would find it valuable to be getting that kind of intimate access to very powerful and influential members of the president's family, both Don Jr., Jared Kushner, Ivanka, Eric Trump, and they were all there.
1: Justin, look, it's a great read. Really appreciate it. Thank you very much. Justin Elliott there from ProPublica. And coming up, the Trump administration says it will lower your bills. Environmental groups say it's a massive step back for public health and climate change. We'll explain after a very short break.
2: Africa Inc. in association.

0: with Kremlev and a bunch of other Russians that he brought along as part of his entourage. So I think it's pretty clear any government, not just the Russian government, would find it valuable to be getting that kind of intimate access to very powerful and influential members of the president's family, both Don Jr., Jared Kushner, Ivanka, Eric Trump, and they were all there.
1: Justin, look, it's a great read. Really appreciate it. Thank you very much. Justin Elliott there from ProPublica. And coming up, the Trump administration says it will lower your bills. Environmental groups say it's a massive step back for public health and climate change. We'll explain after a very short break.
2: Africa Inc., in association

0: won't be the last. I am also upset about the Supreme Court decision.
1: Meantime, the governor of California addresses a potential run at the 2028 U.S. presidential election in an interview with our Jake Tapper. Gavin Newsom was asked about his future presidential ambitions as well as potential opponents. When former Vice President Kamala Harris was mentioned, Newsom said he would not run if his fellow Californian decided to run again. Here's more from Jake Tapper's interview with Newsom.
2: How does one even make a decision to, like, run for president?
3: I have no experience in this process, so I'm going through it.
2: I remember people thinking, oh, he should have run in 2024.
3: I wasn't ready.
2: You weren't ready?
3: No. God, no.
2: Do you think you'd taken on Biden?
3: I would never. First of all, I wouldn't do that. And second, if I did, I would have gotten crushed because I didn't have a why. You don't have a big enough why, then you don't belong there. I'm not screwing anything up anymore, man. I mean, I know what matters in life. You know, I got four kids.

0: Penta. This is CNN.
1: And returning now to our top story, the Trump administration's plans to continue pushing for voting reforms in the United States. That word came such a short time ago from U.S. Attorney General Todd Blanche, who admitted it was likely too late to impact the 2026 midterm election. His comments came in the wake of a Supreme Court decision rejecting an executive order that sought to change how mail ballots are handled across the country. The Attorney General said the U.S. president is angry the court blocked his plans. This is what he said.
2: He is very frustrated. And I wasn't at the interviews that he participated in during the last administration when he selected these folks to be on the Supreme Court. He has every right, and indeed he should, communicate his concerns with the Supreme Court whenever he has them. This isn't the first time that he's done it. And it

0: This is CNN.
1: And returning now to our top story, the Trump administration's plans to continue pushing for voting reforms in the United States. That word came such a short time ago from U.S. Attorney General Todd Blanche, who admitted it was likely too late to impact the 2026 midterm election. His comments came in the wake of a Supreme Court decision rejecting an executive order that sought to change how mail ballots are handled across the country. The Attorney General said the U.S. president is angry the court blocked his plans. This is what he said.
2: He is very frustrated. And I wasn't at the interviews that he participated in during the last administration when he selected these folks to be on the Supreme Court. He has every right, and indeed he should, communicate his concerns with the Supreme Court whenever he has them. This isn't the first time that he's done it, and it won't be the last. I am also upset about the Supreme Court decision.
1: Meantime, the governor of California addresses a potential run at the 2028 U.S. presidential election in an interview with our Jake Tapper. Gavin Newsom was asked about his future presidential ambitions as well as potential opponents. When former Vice President Kamala Harris was mentioned, Newsom said he would not run if his fellow Californian decided to run again. Here's more from Jake Tapper's interview with Newsom.
3: How does one even make a decision to, like, run for president?
4: I have no experience in this process, so I'm going through it.
3: I remember people thinking, oh, he should have run in 2024.
4: I wasn't ready.
3: You weren't ready?
4: No. God, no.
3: Do you think you'd taken on Biden?
4: I would never. First of all, I wouldn't do that. And second, if I did, I would have gotten crushed because I didn't have a why. You don't have a big enough why, then you don't belong there. I'm not screwing anything up anymore, man. I mean, I know what matters in life. You know, I got four kids. It's the only thing that matters to me. They got to be on board. And if that's, forget it. If they're not on board, that's a non-starter. And then you just have to meet the moment. You got to be honest with yourself. Do you represent the zeitgeist of the moment, or are you wasting everybody's time? And you just have to, honestly, you have to feel like you can stand on there on stage with, what, 30?
3: It's going to be a lot of people.
4: Yeah, it's
3: a lot of Democrats.
4: 31 flavors. And
3: you're not even the only Californian.
4: No, right. Yeah.
3: You got Ro Khanna.
4: Yeah.
3: Kamala.
4: Yeah. I don't know if she runs, but we'll see.
3: I know she's called around.
4: Yeah. But I wouldn't run if she ran.
3: If she runs, you will not?
4: Of course not. Why would I? I wouldn't do that to her. I wouldn't do it to me. Why would I? I wouldn't do that to you. I wouldn't waste everyone's time. Who needs that?
3: What do you mean? That doesn't even make sense to me.
4: I wouldn't. But first of all, electorally, it's a gift from God for everybody else. They enjoy the hell out of it. Mutual assured destruction. It services no greater good.
3: I mean, you do whatever you want. I don't care. But like, but like, counter argument would be like, you know, she had a shot.
4: Yeah.
3: And you've never run, and she's run twice.
4: Yeah. That'd be the approach to the campaign, certainly. That would be the case you'd make. Pretty good one, actually. You know, that's objectively true. But I know what that means. I know her base of supporters. I know her friends. The Venn diagram on that is just pure crossover. I wouldn't do that to people.
1: We enjoy that discussion, though. Gavin Newsom, our Jake Tapper. Well, in the final moments of trade on Wall Street, stocks, are down across the board, especially the Dow, more than 0.5% at 354. The losses have been driven by surging energy prices and rising bond yields, as we're telling you earlier in the show. Really a lethal combination. This is our business breakout. Barack Obama is back in the political spotlight, calling on Washington to step up and regulate artificial intelligence. The former president warned that we can't just sit back and let AI happen to us, while pushing leaders to tackle big concerns like job losses and online safety. Syria is seeing its largest protest in 2 years after the government announced steep fuel price hikes over the weekend. Diesel prices jumped 40% as the country struggles with global supply shortages. Demonstrators are demanding immediate price relief. A massive farmers' protest in Romania's capital turned violent on Tuesday, marking the country's worst civil unrest in years. Thousands took to the streets over a temporary livestock export ban, throwing objects at police before officers responded with tear gas. Well, the Trump administration officially

0: scrapped. Biden era carbon pollution limits on coal and gas power plants, part of a huge push to roll back clean air rules. EPA officials say ditching these regulations will cut costs as power demand soars. Environmental groups argue it gives fossil fuel companies a free pass to pollute. Power plants cause nearly a quarter of all U.S. greenhouse gas emissions. Our chief climate correspondent, Bill Weir, joins us now to discuss really the implications. So, Bill, just talk us through, first of all, what this reversal means for climate protections right across the United States.
1: Sure. Well, just consider that if the power plants in the U.S. were our country, they would be the sixth leading emitter globally. It's a big, big part of the problem. And it's why Joe Biden tried to set out rules to wind those down, bend the carbon curve, incentivize oil and gas companies and even coal companies if they want to invest to capture the pollution at the source before it goes into the atmosphere. It also prevent over 1,000 premature deaths a year starting in a few years, would save over $120 billion. That was what was promised. But obviously, Donald Trump has declared war on all of those ideas. All environmental regulation in his second term has come under fire. And Lee Zeldin announcing at a G20 energy summit in Houston, they're not just going after, you know, the current regulations, which really hadn't even kicked in yet, but preventing any future president from using the Clean Air Act to regulate carbon pollution. And that would have obviously devastating long-term effects on the global fight in this space, but there is a legal fight that will get in the way before anything is done. The Sierra Club, National Resource Defense Council, among these groups that have been in court, you know, hammer and tongs since the first administration, and successfully in many cases. But what's interesting in this one, Issa, is that big oil companies are using the Clean Air Act as a way to get out of litigation from states and cities that are suing them over the climate damage caused by their products. So this is a complicated sort of ball of worms legally for what happens next, but it is the latest shot in Trump's war against climate science and adaptation.
0: And just put then, Bill, the in context for our viewers in terms of the rollback, because the Trump administration you're talking about there really pushing for more fossil fuels, notably, as you said, coal, which is the most polluting of fossil fuels. Just, I mean, I was looking at some of the statistics. Power plants, second largest source of planet heat and pollution in the U.S. after transportation. What else is the government doing? Speak to the turnaround we are seeing under this administration.
1: Oh, it's staggering. I mean, it ranges from paying European wind producers close to $3 billion, or actually $4 billion now, not to create wind power, because President Trump doesn't like the sight of wind turbines. It goes back to a spat he had with one of his golf courses in Europe going back. It goes down to the level of the only climate professor at West Point, the military academy, fired by Pete Hegseth. He's suing, changing textbooks to eliminate climate science. So it is a sort of, this was all laid out in Project 2025 before the election, that these real pro-fossil fuel forces and climate skeptics were just going to try to rip out any climate action root and branch through every branch of government. And so we've seen this. Lee Zeldin has been the most zealous, the head of the EPA, who just said, look, the mandate, despite what the name says, this is now, the corporate profit protection agency. And that's not controversial. He said it. So whether or not it can be undone by the next president, that's what a lot of American and really global environmentalists and people who get this, the United States goes in this opposite direction, at least for the next couple of years. But can it be reversed, and how much will be lost in that time is an open question. And as I said, they are trying to make it so future presidents can't regulate planet cooking pollution in the United States.
0: That is troubling. That is very troubling indeed. Bill, thank you very much. Good to see you. Bill Weir for us there in New York. And coming up right here on the show, dozens detained in Turkey in what human rights groups says is a crackdown on the LGBTQ+ community. We'll explain next.

0: American and really global environmentalists and people who get this, the United States goes in this opposite direction, at least for the next couple of years, but can it be reversed? And how much will be lost in that time is an open question. And as I said, they are trying to make it so future presidents can't regulate planet cooking pollution in the United States.
1: That is troubling. That is very troubling indeed. Bill, thank you very much. Good to see you. Bill Weir for us there in New York. And coming up right here on the show, dozens detained in Turkey in what human rights groups says is a crackdown on the LGBTQ plus community. We'll explain next.

0: so would make people simply vanish, as if the issue itself is not thought about or is not talked about.
1: Let's stick with this discussion. I want to bring in Yaliv Tar, the editor-in-chief of Kaos GL, which reports on LGBTQ plus issues in Turkey. Yaliv, really appreciate you being with us. Just give our viewers a sense of what you and your colleagues have seen about these raids and detentions, because from what I understand, Kaos GL is one of the targets of this operation. So speak to that first.
2: Yeah, actually, I have a latest news. I just learned that 8 of our colleagues have been arrested and they will be in prison in a pre-trial detention. It just happened now. The judge gave a verdict. And do you know why they arrested? They have been arrested because Kaos GL, as a website, shared a scene from a very famous American TV series, Agatha All Along, where the actresses, Catherine Hahn and Aubrey Plaza, were kissing each other. We shared that. We had an article about that TV series. And now they have been arrested due to the allegations of obscenity. They have seen Catherine Hahn kissing Aubrey Plaza as an obscene thing. And now 8 people are arrested. And while we are talking now, they are taken to the prison. This is a horrible situation for queer community here in Turkey. The very existence of LGBTQI people and LGBTQI people's rights is seen something as obscene, is something as against the society, which is not the truth. And I'm really frustrated now that I learned that my colleagues are arrested.
1: Can you just clarify those 8 people that have been arrested, 8 colleagues of yours have been arrested. The evidence that was used against them was a video clip that they used on social media, I'm guessing. Yaliv, how long will they be arrested for? What kind of reaction have you had from them directly?
2: Well, they didn't even share it. Just Kaos GL Association shared it, and there are board members and there are audit committee members. That is why they will be arrested, and we don't know how long will it take. Because here in Turkey, pre-trial detention is a very common thing, and it can be months that they will be there, and they have been allegedly that this is an obscene scene. And another thing in the evidence they were using is 2 football players, soccer players, kissing each other in the soccer field, and we had a news article about it, and we were discussing the homophobia in the sports, and this was the second evidence. These are all the crimes that they have committed, that Kaos GL as an association and a news site shared some articles about LGBTQI rights.
1: And Yaliv, look, the raids, as we mentioned, and the detentions we were mentioning just there, and I know 115 people were detained just on Tuesday, a part of this government campaign called My Family is Safe, right? Which authorities, they say, is aimed at protecting what they call family values. But the council, I was looking at the Council of Europe Commissioner for Human Rights, Michael O'Flaherty. He said the references to family values or the protection of children, he said, could not in themselves justify human rights restrictions. So explain to us, Yaliv, what is driving this crackdown?
2: Well, in Turkey, family is really under threat. There are huge problems regarding the family, but the problem is not queer community. The problem is not LGBTI community. The family is under attack of economic crisis. The family is under attack of poverty. The family is under attack of lack of social policies. The family is under attack of femicide. So government tries to cover up this lack of policies, lack of initiative to solve this problem by demonizing LGBTQI people, and they are doing this because they can. They are doing this because they see LGBTQI community very vulnerable, and they do it in a way to show a signal to the other parts of the society, to discipline all the society. LGBTQI people has always been the laboratory of the government when they are exercising power over the society. They start with us and they continue it with other groups. For example, there were bans on our events and pride marches. The next year, they banned concerts.
1: And this, I mean, really two thoughts, Yeldi. I mean, as we're running out of time, one, it must be terrifying to yourself and so many others. But also, I mean, where is the rest of Turkey?

0: families who have trusted Legacy Box today.
1: Well, human rights groups are condemning Turkey for what they describe as a widening campaign targeting the LGBTQ plus community. Police detained at least 150 people on Tuesday outside a courthouse in Istanbul. Demonstrators were demanding the release of activists taken into custody days earlier. Authorities had also raided association offices and blocked websites. The government says it's all part of a campaign aimed at protecting children and family values. Human rights groups called it state-led discrimination.
2: They've been shoving people. They've been trying to trap people inside like a protest square. Basically, they've been closing down every second. The cops, for example, shoved me. That was pretty funny. But they're trying to prevent a potential press statement by people. There are a lot of organizations there, a lot of socialist organizations as well, a lot of LGBTQ organizations.
3: The atmosphere is certainly tense, though that's how it always is. It's as if the very act of protesting on the street is itself a crime. While the specific issues might vary, there's an extra layer of pressure when it comes to LGBTQ plus matters, ranging from rainbow flags not being allowed to be displayed to demands that the name is not even mentioned. It's as if doing

0: Are they standing? Are they supporting you? Are they taking to the streets? Because I'm guessing there are wider consequences here, right? For freedom of expression, ability of civil society to kind of organize and operate protests in Turkey. Speak to those concerns or where the rest of Turkey, whether they're supporting you in this.
1: There is a huge support in Turkey for us coming to the whole part of society. And it has always been the problem here in Turkey that there is a state-led homophobia, not a societally rooted homophobia. We had a survey 2 years ago. We had a survey and 39% of the society says that we support LGBTQI people having equal rights. 30% says that we don't care. 30%, only 30% is against them. So that is why government is trying to attack us. And there has been protests in Istanbul. There was a protest in Ankara. Tomorrow there will be a protest in another city. There was a protest in Izmir, and there are a lot of protests, and the opposition parties are talking about it. And I want to add just a little thing about who was arrested. A mother was arrested today, KHSYAL board member Nedime Erdoğan. She has a gay son, and she's supporting her son's rights, and now she's arrested and they are taking her to prison now. So this is also our family. We have our families here. We are not. Mm. We didn't come here from space. We are rooted here, and now they are taking a mother to prison, a very old mother to prison, while we are speaking, because she supported her son.
0: I appreciate you taking the time to speak to us. Do keep us posted, Yildiz. Thank you very much, Yildiz, there for us in Ankara, in Turkey. We're going to take a short break. We'll see you on the other side.

0: And 39% of the society says that we support LGBTQI people having equal rights. 30% says that we don't care. 30%, only 30% is against them. So that is why government is trying to attack us. And there has been protests in Istanbul. There was a protest in Ankara. Tomorrow there will be a protest in another city. There was a protest in Izmir, and there are a lot of protests, and the opposition parties are talking about it. And I want to add just a little thing about who was arrested. A mother was arrested today, KHSYAL board member Nedime Erdoğan. She has a gay son, and she's supporting her son's rights, and now she's arrested and they are taking her to prison now. So this is also our family. We have our families here. We are not. Mm. We didn't come here from space. We are rooted here. And now they are taking a mother to prison, a very old mother to prison, while we are speaking, because she supported her son.
1: Yeah. I appreciate you taking the time to speak to us. Do keep us posted, Yildiz. Thank you very much, Yildiz, there for us in Ankara, in Turkey. We're going to take a short break. We'll see you on the other side.

I appreciate you taking the time to speak to us. Do keep us posted, Yildiz. Thank you very much, Yildiz, there for us in Ankara, in Turkey. We're going to take a short break. We'll see you on the other side.

0: No obligation. The benefits could be life-changing.
1: It was a night of must-see moments at the 78th Emmy Awards. Actor Mariska Hargitay was the first woman to host the show in 15 years. Apple TV's Widow's Bay, which I hear is brilliant, was the night's big winner, taking home 14 trophies, the most of any show nominated. Other notable winners include Noah Wyle, who won the second Emmy for Outstanding Lead Actor in a Drama Series for his role in The Pit, which is brilliant. I've seen that. The show is produced in part by CNN's parent company and was the most nominated show of the night. It took home two awards tonight, including Best Drama. Here's Wiley told CNN about his win. Have a listen.
2: It's one thing to make The Godfather. It's another thing to make Godfather 2 afterwards and to come back in a sophomore attempt and have the bar that we set in the first season be what we were trying to maintain and or maybe even surpass. It's incredibly gratifying coming back and feeling like we did it.
1: And in one of the night's most historic moments, Jean Smart won her fifth trophy for Outstanding Lead Actress in a Comedy Series. For Hacks, Smart is now the first woman to win an Emmy for every season.

0: No obligation. The benefits could be life-changing.
1: It was a night of must-see moments at the 78th Emmy Awards. Actor Mariska Hargitay was the first woman to host the show in 15 years. Apple TV's Widow's Bay, which I hear is brilliant, was the night's big winner, taking home 14 trophies, the most of any show nominated. Other notable winners include Noah Wyle, who won the second Emmy for Outstanding Lead Actor in a Drama Series for his role in The Pitt, which is brilliant. I've seen that. The show is produced in part by CNN's parent company and was the most nominated show of the night. It took home two awards tonight, including Best Drama. Here's Wiley told CNN about his win. Have a listen.
2: It's one thing to make The Godfather. It's another thing to make Godfather 2 afterwards and to come back in a sophomore attempt and have the bar that we set in the first season be what we were trying to maintain and or maybe even surpass. It's incredibly gratifying coming back and feeling like we did it.
1: And in one of the night's most historic moments, Jean Smart won her fifth trophy for Outstanding Lead Actress in a Comedy Series. For Hacks, Smart is now the first woman to win an Emmy for every season of a series. The fifth and final season of Hacks debuted earlier this year. And finally, tonight, Japan deserves an award for having more than 100,000 centenarians in the country. That's a new record for the country known for longevity. In September, the number rose to more than 107,000, 8,000 more than last year. The population of centenarians has increased over the past 56 years. Scientists attribute the longevity to wholesome diets and advanced healthcare system. According to Japan's ministry, some of the world's oldest people live in the country, a 114-year-old woman and a 112-year-old man. That's plenty to celebrate, but there's an Emmy themselves right there. That does it for us. Very busy hour. I'm Isa Suarez.

0: City, and this is CNN.
1: The closing bell is ringing on Wall Street, and the markets are lower. It's ahead of a Fed meeting, of course, on Wednesday, and we'll get results on interest rates. The market was down throughout the entire session, and a one, two, three, four. Trading is over. Those are the markets and the main events that you and I will be talking about. The U.S. Treasury Secretary facing questions about his bond market intervention as yields hit 19-year highs. President Trump says concerns about AI safety are a hoax. I'll be speaking to the president of Cisco about that allegation. And after a summer of wildfires and blistering heat, harvest season for vineyards across France. We'll hear from one chateau about the toughest year in decades for French wine. We are live tonight in London. It's Tuesday, September the 15th. I'm Richard Quest. On this side of the Atlantic, I mean business.

0: Good evening. The US Treasury Secretary was pressed on Capitol Hill about rising bond yields and what they say about the country's wider economic direction. Scott Bessent appeared before the House Financial Services Committee, where Democratic members grilled him on rising oil prices, inflation, and the growing national debt, all of which have helped push yields on bonds higher. The Secretary was also asked about the Treasury's bond market intervention, and he told Congressman Jim Himes that the buyback operation has kept borrowing costs down.
1: When you started, the 10-year bond was at 4.8%. Today, it's at a 20-year high of 5.04%. 20 basis point rise. Was your intervention successful? And will there be more?
2: Yes, it was, sir. And the
1: The 10-year went up by 20 basis points. How can you say it was successful?
2: There is a counterfactual of what would it have done. And we then proceeded to have the two most successful Treasury auctions that we've had in 20 years. And the U.S. bond market, it continues during past month, during since President Trump has come in, it has been the best performing bond market in the developed world.
0: Yeah, Dave Goldman is in New York, the best in the developed world. It's not saying much when you look at the rest of them. But on this point of, I guess it's a negative. We can't prove it because we don't know what it would have done if they hadn't done the intervention.
3: Right. I am the House now. That's what Scott Bessent had to say about his.

0: His role in the market. I thought the House always wins, Richard. I mean, look at this. We're at 5%. That's the first time that we've seen that since 2023. This rose to 5.04% earlier this morning. That was the highest since 2007. Wait a minute, 2007, that doesn't sound like a date that I want to compare anything financial to. So clearly, that has not worked. And there are a few reasons. You spelled some of them out, but the biggest thing is inflation. And gas prices today are significantly higher than they were before the war. Until this can get reversed, and that's going to take a big effort to get this reversed, then bond yields are going to continue to go higher because the Fed tomorrow is probably going to raise rates. Now, whether or not the higher rates can combat this, that's a whole other discussion. But we are seeing higher rates because there's an anticipation that we're going to
1: Okay.
0: see higher interest rates.
1: There is almost nothing that they can do, in a sense, on the macro. I mean, unless they have a complete shift in macroeconomic policy, because the market, well, you tell me, what is the market actually telling the administration?
0: Well, the market's saying two important things. One is that we want more back for our money. We want more yield because we're concerned that this inflation problem is going to continue for a long time. So that's number one. Number two is that despite what President Trump says, that we are going to have lower yields, the bond market says, no. This is the one that follows the Fed, and that is higher too. There is no way out of this. Yields are going to go up, rates are going to go up, and that's going to cause a lot of pain for customers who are looking for home loans and auto loans.
1: Dave, I'm grateful, Dave Goldman, and you'll be watching, of course, tomorrow.
0: Of course.
1: I know you and I don't engage in the speculation, the rampant speculation, but the market is absolutely expecting a hike tomorrow. If they don't get it, there'll be disappointments. I mean, the market won't be disappointment, but they will have fooled the economists.
0: You got it. This is forcing the issue, right? At some point, the Fed has to reckon with the fact that the market is forcing it to raise rates, Richard. This is going to go haywire if they don't tomorrow.
1: Dave, I'm grateful. Thank you. A moment ago, Dave Goldman said about how Scott Bessent is the house. Well, the Treasury Secretary says he will continue his efforts to stabilize the bond market. When discussing the Japanese yen, the Treasury Secretary warned the market not to bet against him.
2: I am the house now. So, right. So, when we intervene with the Japanese yen, I have pretty good insight into what the Bank of Japan's going to do, what Japanese policymakers are going to do. But if you can bet against me if you want.
1: Now, when he says, I am the house, Scott Bessent is essentially talking casino talk. But we decided that there's a different type of house that he could be talking about. It brings to mind the story of the three little pigs and the big bad wolf, or in this case, Scott Bessent and the big bad bond market, the vigilantes. The secretary announced his buyback plan in August. We know that that turned out to be a house made of straw. The big bad bond market blew it right over and yields kept moving higher. Bessent then expanded the buyback. The Treasury Department said it would buy up to 6 billion in long-dated bonds. If you think of it as a house made of sticks. The big bad bond market blew that over too. And now the 10-year, as you just heard, has topped 5%. So what Bessent really needs is a house made of bricks. And a way to truly reassure investors and lower yields, the question is, how does he build that house? Neil Mahoney is an economics professor at Stanford University, advising the White House National Economic Council under President Biden. Neil, look, we can slice this any which way and backwards, but the reality is the market is saying, not only on inflation, but also on long-term debt, We are seriously worried.

0: Yeah, absolutely. And the market is pointing to fundamentals that are putting upward pressure on rates. And that is one, demand from the big tech companies, the AI companies. They want to borrow as well. And so that is putting pressure on the cost for government. The second is inflation, which is nowhere near the target of 2%. And the third is the government's debt level, crested $40 trillion just about a month ago. So put all those factors together, and fundamentals are telling us that we should have higher rates. And the Treasury Secretary, try though he might, he doesn't have the tools to push against the fundamentals.
1: But what I don't understand, and listening to him in earlier today and listening to him last week, he seems to believe he does have the tools. And he's advancing this argument. It's the argument in the negative. We don't know how much worse it would have been if we had not done it. But he's only talking about a few billion, which is a drop in the ocean.
0: Yeah, so look, he's making the best argument available to him, which is, you know, things may have gone from bad to worse. You know, we've talked about the 10-year going from 4% to 4.5% when he started his activity to higher than 5%, the highest value we've seen since 2007, at least earlier today. And he's saying, look, things would be even worse if it weren't for my actions. The issue is that's a really hard argument to make, I think, for two reasons. One is, I think regular people look at the actions of this administration, the war, passing huge tax cuts when they could have used additional revenue to pay down the debt. And they say, well, look, it's part of this, not all of this. Obviously, there are many folks to blame. But part of this is on you. You've created this problem. And two, you just don't have the tools. Like you said, his actions are in the billions, and the amount traded in these markets is in the trillions.
1: But when it comes to intervention at all levels, it is always the stick that is supposedly, you know, the mere threat. I always think about the standby agreements of the IMF. You hope never to use them because the mere presence of a standby agreement is supposed to be the gold standard. In this case, you're saying it's irrelevant because the Treasury could do what it likes in a sense. It does not have the firepower to corral the bond market. Is that right?
0: Well, you know, the Treasury and the U.S. government, for good reason, has incredible credibility. Right, it has the trust that it's built up over generations. The problem is that when you take actions that you can't follow through on, you take actions where the talking points that support them may not be the whole truth, then you're spending some of that credibility. And so, look, we'll see whether the Treasury Secretary is able to use the resources and the credibility of the Treasury to put some downward pressure on prices. But I'm worried that, you know, that will also cost the Treasury some credibility in the future. And so this is not a costless action.
1: Neil Mahoney, I'm grateful. Thank you, sir, joining us. Politicians and activists of all stripes have been gathering today in Washington. They've united behind the call for tighter controls on AI. With me after the break, Cisco's president to join the debate.
2: Our principle is that less is more.

0: then you're spending some of that credibility. And so, look, we'll see whether the Treasury Secretary is able to use the resources and the credibility of the Treasury to put some downward pressure on prices. But I'm worried that, that will also cost the Treasury some credibility in the future. And so this is not a costless action.
1: Neil Mahoney, I'm grateful. Thank you, sir, joining us. Politicians and activists of all stripes have been gathering today in Washington. They've united behind the call for tighter controls on AI. With me after the break, Cisco's president to join the debate.
2: Our principle is that less is more.

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1: Both sides of the political aisle are uniting in Washington to call for restrictions on AI. The longtime Trump ally Steve Bannon and the progressive senator Bernie Sanders are among those leading the charge at the pro-human assembly, not to people who'd normally be on the same platform. Former President Obama is echoing those concerns. In a statement on Monday, Mr. Obama wrote, "We can't stuff AI back in a box, but we can collectively determine how it's developed and how it's used, rather than sitting back and letting AI and its fallout happen to us." Mr. Obama's urging policymakers to prioritize AI regulation. Now, President Trump keeps dismissing these calls to action. He is expressing his views in a surprise phone call to Jensen Huang while the NVIDIA CEO was on stage at a summit.
2: Told you.
3: And we're not going to let that happen. It's a hoax.
4: Well, I also have common sense about AI. The robots will not be taking over. The AI will not be taking over the rest of the world. The whole thing is a hoax.
1: All of this just days after several tech executives called for a slowdown of AI development. Now, my next guest says the solution is less about slowing down AI and more about making sure guardrails are moving at the same pace as the technology. He's Jeetu Patel, the president and chief product officer at Cisco. Sir, it is good to see you. I'm trying not to dance on the head of a pin here. What is the difference between making sure that the guardrails keep up and slowing down development if one can't be done versus the other?
2: Well, I think, firstly, Richard, thank you for having me on the show. It's great to be here, and I'm looking forward to the debate. If I think about what is happening, if you take a step back, we have moved squarely from the world of chatbots, where we used to ask questions of agents or of models, to now agents who are conducting tasks and jobs for us almost fully autonomously. And I think what has happened that is true is that the stakes of failure have been risen quite a bit, because with a chatbot, if there was a cyber attack, you'd get a bad answer. With an agent, if you have a cyber attack, there's a bad action that could be irreversible. And so the way I think about this, Richard, is agents are like teenagers. They are supremely intelligent. They have no fear of consequence, and they tend to be they tend to exercise poor judgment from time to time. And so what you have to do is you have to make sure that you can observe that agent, you can actually have visibility in what they're doing at all times. And when you start seeing drift, when you start seeing behavior that's out of the bounds of what you think is normal, you have to be able to exercise guardrails.
1: Okay, but we're in this very difficult situation now, where the president of the United States is basically going full tilt ahead because he wants to beat China. We've actually got CEOs saying we should slow down. The battle, in a sense, is joined globally, and yet the AI

0: is just get cleverer. So I wonder, how do you cut that Gordian knot and make real progress?
1: The way I see making real progress, and which, by the way, is happening in the sea. For firstly, it is a good moment that all of us are thinking about both dimensions, safety and speed. I think those two are mutually interconnected to each other, and we need to make sure that in AI, you have to move fast and you have to move with safety and speed and security. And I think it's important for us to think about being very nuanced in this. And I think you phrased it well when you said that this is what we've been saying, which is the race is not about innovation versus safety. It is about making sure that safety moves at the same speed as the rate of innovation that's happening. And the rate of innovation should continue to move really fast. But all of these are technological problems where we have gotten exponentially faster than what we used to be before.
0: Right. Right. But can I just ask you to nail your colors to the mast on the question of, the doomsday scenarios that some are speaking of, the Armageddon environment, do you subscribe to this in any way, that if we don't get it right, that we are looking at such a very, pardon my understatement, gloomy ending?
1: Well, look, if someone says there is a X percent chance, 10% chance, I have no idea how you actually assign a 10% chance to something. Like it's false precision. But what I do know is that there is risk, and that risk needs to get mitigated. And the way that that risk gets mitigated is through extreme innovation in cyber defense, because you're going to have extreme innovation in cyber attacks that happens because of AI. And so you cannot go out and fight machine scale attacks with human scale defense. You have to have machine scale defense. That is true. Now, the way that we have to think about this is, the way I think we should think about this is, America should be the leading defense factory of the world. And we should make sure that AI as an industry is the leading defense factory of the world, which means that we find multitude of different ways to go identify when there's anomalous behavior and are able to intercept it. Here's the thing, Richard, that's important that most people don't understand is the ability to distinguish between an adversarial attack because of ill intent by a bad actor is going to be harder to distinguish compared to just bad behavior of an agent that's just thinking it's fastidiously going out and just pursuing a goal that you've given it. And so what you need to do is the technologies around security. I'm sorry, go ahead.
0: Your answer just really demonstrates the real difficulty that we are all facing. Yes. But I'm curious, sir, within Cisco, how much of this is being debated on, when I say daily basis? I mean, is it just, are there major discussions, or is it just over the water cooler?
1: No, this is, we aren't just debating it. We are building products to go out and make sure that we can solve these problems for the world. There's two or three things that are very important. Number one, you have to have the right kind of visibility on what is happening within your estate with these agents. We've built technologies for that. That's extremely important to make happen. Number two, we need to make sure that we have dynamic guardrails that can be applied to an agent and observe an agent behavior and monitor that. And if they're starting to kind of behave in ways that are unacceptable, then intercept them right away. We are doing that. We are also making sure that we are lowering the cost of tokens by providing infrastructure at scale, because the one thing that's not fully understood yet is if you don't economically and efficiently generate tokens in your organization, use tokens effectively, you will not be as secure. You're going to be directly proportionate to the amount of efficiency you can garner in tokens to how secure you can be. Because if the adversary is using a lot of tokens and attacking you, you as a defender have to make sure that you have a very efficient use of tokens so that you can go out and combat that attack effectively. And so all of these areas, whether it be token efficiency, right, whether it be going out, making sure that you actually have dynamic guardrails, all of these things, we're not only just debating, we are building technology solutions for the world to use that are being

0: being used currently by the largest and the smallest organizations alike.
1: I'm so grateful, sir. Thank you for joining us tonight, and we will talk more about it one way or another. Thank you, sir, for joining us. Now, one of the so-called godfathers of AI says world leaders aren't ready to address the dangers posed by it. Claire Duffy has been speaking to Geoffrey Hinton. Claire's with me from New York. Those who started the whole thing and have been doing it for 20, 30, 40 years, they're almost weary of the ingenue amongst us suddenly finding these very difficult problems as if, oh, look, it's just happened now.
2: Yeah, Richard, it is true. Geoffrey Hinton has been a leading voice in raising alarms about the dangers of AI technology. At the same time, he is also, interestingly, investing in growing the AI ecosystem in Toronto, Canada, which is where he completed his Nobel Prize-winning research. He does see potential benefits from this technology if governments get these guardrails right. I visited him in Toronto earlier this summer.
3: We really don't know yet how to make AI safe or whether we really can.
4: Nobel Prize-winning computer scientist Geoffrey Hinton worries the world's leaders aren't ready to address AI safety risks.
3: AI's got two sides to it. It's going to do tremendous good, but it's also got a lot of dangers like mass unemployment, child sex abuse videos, fake videos for corrupting elections. I wish I'd thought about those issues sooner. You look when nuclear weapons arrived, they arrived at the end of the Second World War. When people were totally fed up with war, they didn't want more wars, and governments were much more reasonable than they are now. Now we've got people like Putin and Trump and Xi. It's a terrible time to have to deal with a new technology with governments like that.
4: Canadian Prime Minister Mark Carney recently announced a national AI strategy aiming to boost the local industry that's grown up around Hinton. It includes more than $2 billion in spending on AI research and education and new safety guardrails.
5: Are governments moving quickly enough to put guardrails around this technology?
3: No.
6: Yes.
3: There we have the diversity of opinion.
6: Diversity of opinion. I think the government is doing a good job of talking to experts and understanding the nature of the technology.
4: That diversity of opinion is just one benefit of building in Toronto, its AI leaders say. Nick Frost studied under Hinton and co-founded the enterprise AI firm Cohere. Jordan Jacobs is managing partner of investment firm Radical Ventures.
5: All of you have decided to build in Toronto. I'm sure all of you could have gone many other places. What potential did you see here?
3: Really good researchers like to be in a nice society, and Canada has decent healthcare. It's a much more multicultural society. It used to be that the states welcomed immigrants. Now the States is pretty neutral on that.
6: There's a great tech ecosystem. There's also a great arts community. There's also a great academic community. There's a great business community. Like, all of it is here.
5: It is not just startups now. You've got major corporations. I know pharmaceutical giant Sanofi just announced it's investing nearly $300 million in an AI center of excellence in Toronto. Why are they choosing Toronto?
7: The number of really high-quality data scientists, people in AI, engineers, is extraordinary. And then secondly, it's the proximity to huge markets. So you can get on a flight that's 90 minutes long and reach 200 million people from Toronto.
4: Toronto now ranks as the world's third best tech talent market, according to an analysis by commercial real estate firm CBRE. That's helping to create globally competitive tech unicorns like Frost's Cohere and autonomous trucking company Waabi.
5: One of the things that people might worry about when thinking about building outside of Silicon Valley is access to capital. And yet, Waabi is a five-year-old company, and you announced this year that you've raised over a $1 billion Series C, the largest funding round in Canada history.
8: At the end of the day, what attracts investors is, what are going to be the top company that is leading, a massive market. Whether we are in Canada, whether we are in the Silicon Valley, it didn't really matter whatsoever. A lot of the innovation that has powered the revolution of AI that we see today actually traces back to the Toronto ecosystem.
2: And Richard, the other really fascinating thing that Hinton told me is that it is essential for Canada's economy to become less reliant on American AI. He said, if AI does end up wiping out thousands of jobs, as many expect it will, Canada needs to have AI companies that it

0: American tax to help cover the costs for those employees who lose their jobs. So that is why he is really backing this Canada AI ecosystem.
1: I'm grateful. Claire Duffy in New York. Thank you. Coming up, it's Quest Means Business tonight from London. President Trump has lambasted the US Supreme Court after it blocked mail-in voting. The latest from the White House in a moment.

0: less reliant on American AI. He said if AI does end up wiping out thousands of jobs, as many expect it will, Canada needs to have AI companies that it can tax to help cover the costs for those employees who lose their jobs. So that is why he is really backing this Canada AI ecosystem.
1: I'm grateful. Claire Duffy in New York. Thank you. Coming up, it's Quest Means Business tonight from London. President Trump has lambasted the US Supreme Court after it blocked mail-in voting. The latest from the White House in a moment.

0: And this is CNN.
1: Hello, I'm Richard Quest. There's a lot more Quest Means Business tonight. We're going to be talking about these are not the people I interviewed. We'll discuss why President Trump appears to be having second thoughts over his Supreme Court nominees. And the owner of a historic French chateau tells me about the toughest year for French winemakers in decades. We get to all of that after the headlines, because this is CNN and here the news always comes first. The FBI director is refusing to say whether agents may be at polling stations across the United States on Election Day in November. He was appearing before a House panel on Tuesday when Democrats pressed Kash Patel about election security and FBI investigations into already debunked claims over the 2020 vote. The director also clashed with lawmakers over his travel, spending, and changes to the Bureau's hiring standards. High-profile names from across the political spectrum came together to call for more guardrails on AI. Independent Senator Bernie Sanders joined the former Trump advisor Steve

0: This is CNN.
1: Hello, I'm Richard Quest. There's a lot more Quest Means Business tonight. We're going to be talking about these are not the people I interviewed. We'll discuss why President Trump appears to be having second thoughts over his Supreme Court nominees. And the owner of a historic French chateau tells me about the toughest year for French winemakers in decades. We get to all of that after the headlines, because this is CNN and here the news always comes first. The FBI director is refusing to say whether agents may be at polling stations across the United States on Election Day in November. He was appearing before a House panel on Tuesday when Democrats pressed Kash Patel about election security and FBI investigations into already debunked claims over the 2020 vote. The director also clashed with lawmakers over his travel, spending, and changes to the Bureau's hiring standards. High-profile names from across the political spectrum came together to call for more guardrails on AI. The independent

for French winemakers in decades. We get to all of that after the headlines, because this is CNN, and here, the news always comes first. The FBI director is refusing to say whether agents may be at polling stations across the United States on Election Day in November. He was appearing before a House panel on Tuesday when Democrats pressed Kash Patel about election security and FBI investigations into already debunked claims over the 2020 vote. The director also clashed with lawmakers over his travel, spending, and changes to the Bureau's hiring standards. High-profile names from across the political spectrum came together to call for more guardrails on AI. The independent Senator Bernie Sanders joined the former Trump advisor Steve Bannon and others at the pro-human assembly in Washington. The event was aimed at pressing for new policies around AI. It follows the CEO of Anthropic calling for a slowdown in how quickly the technology is being developed. The pop star Ed Sheeran says it was his promoter who made the decision to drop Macklemore as an opening act. During a recent performance, Macklemore made remarks to Free Palestine. Sheeran posted that other venues then threatened to pull the show if Macklemore remained on the bill. Sheeran said he tried to find a resolution with stadium owners like Robert Kraft, but it was to no avail.

0: President Trump has launched a blistering attack on the US Supreme Court for blocking his attempt to restrict mail-in voting. The justices rejected the president's plan to give the Postal Service new powers over the delivery of ballots. If allowed, millions of ballots could potentially have been withheld from voters. Now, Mr. Trump has lashed out on Truth Social. He has accused the court of being beholden to liberal interests. The Attorney General of the United States, Todd Blanche, defended the president's outburst, calling him frustrated.
1: Part of the decision was the timing, and that we ran out of time because of the litigation in part. And so our efforts to, and President Trump's efforts to make sure that we have free and fair elections are not going to stop just in November or after or thereafter. So I expect you're going to see that work continue.
0: Kevin Liptak is at the White House. Now, I guess the president's attacks on justices that he appointed is not new. If you think, of course, of some of the recent ones on, for example, birthright citizenship. But this seems to have gone further. Explain why.
2: Voiced displeasure at these justices that he appointed in the first term, but this does seem to go to an entirely different level, suggesting that they themselves had changed in the time between when he appointed them some years ago to now when they have ruled against him in this issue, not only of the mail-in ballots, but on tariffs and on birthright citizenship as well, saying that these are not the same people that he interviewed during his first term, and in fact claiming that they were just shelves of their former people. Now, the president is claiming this because he got a very negative ruling on the mail-in ballot issue, but I think we should point out that the Supreme Court by no means has been against the president uniformly over the last several years. You know, remember, they ruled that the president has criminal immunity from any act that he does in office. That was a landmark ruling, really kind of overwhelmingly in the president's favor. Just earlier this month, they ruled that the president could continue building his ballroom. And so these justices are not for the president or against the president in any kind of uniform way in terms of their track record. But clearly, he's very frustrated that this attempt to change mail-in voting did not go his way. And he's lashing out against these justices, which I do think raises the question of whether any future justice that the president names to the Supreme Court can really be considered impartial and a separate branch of government. He's really throwing into question any future independence for a justice he may or may not name going forward.
0: On the actual case itself, I have to confess, the mail-in ballots issue, I am

0: completely lost by now. There have been so many different cases and lower court rulings, which have then we've had interim injunctions, etc., etc. And now we get to this stage. I pity the poor electoral tellers around the country who actually have to make sense of it all.
1: Right, or voters themselves who have heard that the president wants to change mail-in voting, have not been able to follow this sort of dizzying back and forth in the courts about whether it's legal or not, and may now question whether they can in fact mail in their ballots and question whether their votes will in fact be counted. And then a lot of the president's critics have said that that was his intent all along, to sow so much confusion in this process that it will dissuade people who would have otherwise voted by mail, either from voting at all or from going into the polling centers and voting on election day, which is a lot less reliable for some people than voting using the postal service. And so despite this negative ruling that the president received from the court, it is certainly going to create more confusion for a lot of people going forward. Now, what he was trying to do was change, one, the envelopes that ballots had to be mailed in, but he was also going to require states to send in their voter rolls to the postal service so they could ensure that every ballot going out was going to a registered voter. Those were the changes that he was trying to make. The Supreme Court actually did not rule on whether that was constitutional or not. They simply ruled that there wasn't enough time for the states to get this in order before the midterm elections in November.
0: Kevin, I'm grateful. Kevin's at the White House. Thank you. In a moment, a wine crisis in France. How the country's wine industry is feeling the impact. It was a scorching summer, and now the result.

0: certainly going to create more confusion for a lot of people going forward. Now, what he was trying to do was change, one, the envelopes that ballots had to be mailed in, but he was also going to require states to send in their voter rolls to the Postal Service so they could ensure that every ballot going out was going to a registered voter. Those were the changes that he was trying to make. The Supreme Court actually did not rule on whether that was constitutional or not. They simply ruled that there wasn't enough time for the states to get this in order before the midterm elections in November.
1: Kevin, I'm grateful. Kevin's at the White House. Thank you. In a moment, a wine crisis in France. How the country's wine industry is feeling the impact. It was a scorching summer, and now the result.

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1: It is a crucial time of the year in Bordeaux in France, one of the major wine-producing regions in the country. No more so than this year, when winemakers have had to contend with record temperatures and the risk of wildfires. French wine production this year is expected to fall to its lowest level in 30 years. At the height of the heat wave, we spoke to the manager of one winemaker in Bordeaux as wildfires raged only 20 kilometres away.
2: We are worried about the fire and the progress of the fire, which is at the entrance door of Bordeaux. At the time being now, they just moved from north to south, so it pushed south the fire. So we doesn't have any, we doesn't get any effect with the smoke as well, or just a little bit. That's quite manageable. So, but it's something that you cannot forecast and you cannot see any plan, because the wind obviously is turning around 360 degrees every day.
1: Now, Florence Cathiard is the owner of that vineyard, Chateau Smith Haute Lafitte, and Florence is with me now. Good to see you, ma'am. Thank you for joining us. Do you have any idea of how bad, if you will, this year's harvest will be for the vineyard and the effect on the wine?
3: The challenge was to preserve freshness and balance. But we were prepared, because if you remember, hot and dry conditions can make great Bordeaux. 2026 was exceptionally hot and dry. But many of our greatest vintages, 1961, 1982, 2005, 2022, came from warm, dry years. And we were prepared, and our healthy vines were more resilient at Smith Lafitte. Of course, it was hard for the region because the fires were devastating of communities, but not on the vineyards. I don't think so.
1: Does this weather affect the quality, if not the quantity? Or is it just the quantity? I mean, I'm trying to understand what you expect the effect will be from not only the drought, the hot weather, the winds, the fires, the whole summer of 2026.
3: It was hard, but in my estate at Smith Lafitte, we live on the premises. And that is a big advantage, because we can connect and we can prepare. And as we are organic 100%, our roots are deep, and they go to find the little pouches of humid clay. We were also lucky because it was late July when the fires came, and the vines were not at the grapes were still at a stage of low.

0: sensitivity to smoke. So that was an advantage also. And the winds were the key. And the winds were pushing away
1: right.
0: the fires from the vineyard. Bordeaux, the city, was more affected than the vineyard. And I think we can get a great vintage. But of course, you have to work every day to make a canopy.
1: When we met, we have a difficult connection. When we met, you and I spent a bit of time talking about tariffs and wine tariffs and the difficulty, obviously, for the United States. How are you managing now the issue of trade relations, all those issues? Because your wines are much prized in the United States.
0: Yes, but the United States, I think, they understand, because we had this serious problem of drought in Napa, as you know. And that does not prevent our 2023, for instance, to have many 100 points from the expert wine testers. And in Bordeaux, we prepare ourselves. And I think all the best vineyards like ours, they do the same. And they make a canopy with their leaves in the beginning of the season, because we know the drought is here for staying a long time. And it's a natural sunscreen to protect the grapes from the most intense heat. Right. And we had a special derogation to irrigate the younger vines, because they were more fragile. And that was big help too.
1: All right. I'm very grateful for you joining us tonight from Bordeaux. Thank you. Thank you very much. Quest Means Business tonight. We are all familiar with the "my dog ate my homework" excuse for school children. Now, adults might have a more legitimate reason for missing work. You couldn't get a ride or find childcare. Coming up next, one app is aiming to help workers solve these problems.

0: sisters. And in Bordeaux, we prepare ourselves. And I think all the best vineyards like ours, they do the same. And they make a canopy with their leaves in the beginning of the season, because we know the drought is here for staying a long time. And it's a natural sunscreen to protect the grapes from the most intense heat. Right. And we had a special derogation to irrigate the younger vines because they were more fragile. And that was big help too.
1: All right. I'm very grateful for you joining us tonight from Bordeaux. Thank you. Thank you very much. Quest means business tonight. We are all familiar with the "my dog ate my homework" excuse for school children. Now, adults might have a more legitimate reason for missing work. You couldn't get a ride or find childcare. Coming up next, one app is aiming to help workers solve these problems.

0: 24 hours a day, 7 days a week. And all they do is text what they're having a challenge with. So if they're having a difficult time getting to work because maybe their car won't start, or they have a flat tire, or maybe they take public transportation and the bus is running late, then all they do is text in and say, I need help with getting to work today. Our live and AI coaches will ask a few qualifying questions to see what's going on, get a better understanding of what their transportation challenge is. And then we generate transportation help for them. So they get an Uber or a Lyft voucher within about a minute, and that allows them to get to work on time that day.
1: Now, Sean, this is paid for by the employer, is that right? It's an employee, if you will, benefit.
2: Yes, absolutely. But it benefits the employee and the employer. If you think about it, Richard, a missed shift at a fast food restaurant, for example, costs the restaurant about $350 in terms of overtime they have to pay someone else, slower sales, the time the manager spends dealing with it. If you can give someone a $15 Uber and that saves you a $350 missed shift, the ROI is so clear.
1: When did you, Sean, you first, and then we'll to Sienna. Sean, when did you sort of come up with this between the two of you? When did you realize not only this was a problem, but I have to say, not in my wildest dreams would I have thought of coming up with this solution?
2: Yeah, so Sienna and I both started our career as teachers in low-income areas and then spent 20 years running workforce development nonprofits or charities across the US, training unemployed or underemployed people for better jobs. And what we saw was we would get them placed in the job, and then within about 90 days, lots of them would end up losing it. And so we spent a ton of time talking with them and asking them, you know, why are you losing your job so fast after you did all of this training and work? And the answers were this, like, we don't have a safety net. I don't have reliable transportation. I'm just starting my new job. I don't have childcare if my mom can't watch the kid today and I don't have backup. And we thought, you know, this isn't rocket science. This can be fixed.
1: Sienna, how far do you think Escalate can grow? And I don't just mean more companies with the same range. What do you believe you could also add as future benefits?
0: Yeah, that's a great question. And, you know, a lot of the conversations we've had with companies are very specific to the communities that they serve. And so right now we're heavily focused on transportation, childcare, and food, because that's what the employees have told us that they need. So we survey employees when they first register for the app, and we kind of follow their guidance as far as the supports that we provide. But it's been interesting because some of the other requests that we have gotten more recently are things like, can you help with providing even tow service for cars? So if someone gets stopped on the side of the road on the way to work, they don't want to leave their car on the side of the road. So yeah, you can get them an Uber or a Lyft, but what do they do about their car? But quite frankly, you know, I grew up with 22 cousins that are around my same age, and there's 40 some kids that are now from those cousins. And my dad and my grandma provide this safety net for our family on a daily basis. And, you know, the supports that are needed are far ranging, from housing support to even just general financial support around how do I budget? And I think the great thing about our app is that it can do any of that.
1: I'm grateful to you both. This is an interesting and new development, and we'll follow it closely. Thank you very much. I want to show you quickly the markets and how they close, because remember, we have an FOMC meeting that is expected to raise US interest rates 25 basis points. Rising oil prices and rising bond yields. Not surprisingly, the Dow was down. If you look at the Dow 30, you'll see the components. We really just had a couple of the four or five at the top that showed their green, if you will. Cisco, who you heard on the program earlier, Chevron, and some sharp losses down at the other end of the market. We will take a profitable moment after the break.

0: 7 cash now to get a $100 gift card for a free quote.
1: Despite all the economic woes, by one measure, people in the United States are making more money than ever. The median household income rose 2.6% last year. The median income is now $87,000. Even so, many Americans are obviously feeling squeezed by the rising cost of gas, housing and groceries. So one platform is trying to alleviate some of this pressure for US workers. It's called Escalate. And it provides support services like food and housing assistance, childcare and last minute transportation to work. It is confidential, if you will, at the to the companies it's providing it for who is actually receiving the help. Sienna Daniel and Sean Siegel are the co-founders of Escalate. Sienna and Sean are with me now. As I tried to As I read the details of it, I'm still not sure I fully understand how it works. So, Sienna, explain how the thing actually operates.
2: Absolutely, it's really quite simple. You know, the app is available to employees

0: This is CNN. Tonight's profitable moment. We are in this very difficult position where President Trump says it is a hoax that there are problems with AI and the Armageddon and the doomsday, and there needs to be more regulation. Yet the CEOs of those very companies that are involved in it are absolutely saying, no, we need more regulation, we need new guardrails. Some cynics would obviously say that they're hoping the government will do their work for them and it makes it easier. Whichever way you cut this cake, my thought is, do we really want to be on the wrong side of it? Whether it's China, the US, the EU, doesn't really matter. If we get this wrong, then the repercussions and consequences, I'm not going to say Armageddon, but they could be very serious and they could be long lasting and they could even be existential in the views of some. And that's why I suggest we listen to the experts and at least make best efforts to ensure that we don't drive ourselves over the cliff like lemons, to mix my metaphors. And that's Questmean's business for tonight. I'm Richard Quest in London. Whatever you're up to in the hours ahead, I hope it's profitable.
1: Welcome to The Lead. I'm Jake Tapper. A lot going on this evening. In just a few moments, Independent Senator Bernie Sanders of Vermont will be here. He's fresh off new comments about artificial intelligence and the need for government regulation. He's teaming up with Republicans, including Steve Bannon. A lot to discuss with him. We're also going to have new details rolling out from my conversation with California Governor Gavin Newsom. The scene, we were fly fishing in Montana, part of a new Out of Office digital series. It's on CNN All Access. But we're going to start in our Law and Justice lead in assertions by two top Trump officials dealing with election security. We're just 49 days out from midterm elections. And obviously the president and the Trump administration have tried to alter those elections. So first, today, Attorney General Todd Blanche said that the Justice Department would indeed comply with yesterday's U.S. Supreme Court ruling, a decision blocking President Donald Trump's efforts to restrict mail-in voting, which Donald Trump has used several times. But Blanche said that the administration would not stop pursuing investigations and policy proposals to deal with alleged voter fraud.
2: President Trump's efforts to make sure that we have free and fair elections are not going to stop just in November or after or thereafter. So I expect you're going to see that work continue.
1: Well, Blanche left open the possibility that the Trump administration could continue pursuing changes to voting by mail ahead of the 2028 presidential election. Blanche also defended Trump's intense critique of the Supreme Court this morning, the president blasting the court on Truth Social, quote, "The Supreme Court has really let our country down. Certain justices are petrified of these crazed and depraved Democrats and are totally unable to show the courage necessary to save our America," unquote. Blanche defended Trump's statement that the three justices he appointed have changed since he interviewed them in his first term, the president alleged. It's a reminder, of course, that giving the president everything he wants is not actually the job of a U.S. Supreme Court justice. Blanche also dismissed some very real concerns being voiced about artificial intelligence, concerns shared by individuals, including Trump ally Elon Musk.
2: There's a lot of great work that AI does, and it's also something that conveniently has become a flashpoint this week, and the president spoke about that, and I very much agree with him. Every Democrat senator suddenly races to a microphone to talk about AI after being eerily silent for months and months and months. So to talk about the timing of this as being nothing but an effort to influence the midterms, I shouldn't have to say that out loud.
1: It is unusual for an attorney general to talk that way, so intensely partisan, especially so close to the midterms. To be clear, there are global fears about AI, voiced on the Capitol Hill by Democrats and Republicans and across the country by independents alike. It is striking to hear the attorney general dismiss those concerns that way. Now, up the road on Capitol Hill, senators questioned FBI Director Kash Patel today about election integrity, among other issues. Some of Patel's answers on election integrity were not exactly reassuring. Democratic Senator Peter Welch of Vermont asked Patel what should be a relatively straightforward question about this upcoming midterm election.
3: Do you pledge that you will not in any way interfere in the will of the American people when they go to the polls in November?
4: I pledge unequivocally that I will not participate in your charade of lies.
3: Then why are you being such a panderer to President Trump, who's still claiming that he won the 2020 election and who has said the only way Democrats can win in 2026 is if they cheat? Do you believe that?
4: What I believe in is the rule of law.
5: Patel, who has promoted baseless election conspiracy theories, refused to say whether FBI agents would or would not be at polling sites for the upcoming midterm elections. Patel also declined to discuss his bureau's probe into the 2020 election results in Georgia, citing an ongoing investigation. CNN has previously reported that the FBI had assigned 260 staffers to investigate the 2020 results in Georgia, where President Trump has repeatedly and falsely claimed he won. The FBI raided the elections office in Fulton County, Georgia. That's the Atlanta area, back in January as part of that probe. Let's discuss all of this with Democratic Senator Alex Padilla of California. He's on the Senate Judiciary Committee, which held today's hearing with FBI Director Patel. So, Senator, you got FBI Director Patel to commit on the record that the FBI would not use personnel to seize ballots or voting machines or other election-related material, although they have seized voting machines from Fulton County. And
6: Says a lot that we even have to ask that question, right?
5: So, were you satisfied with what he said, given what he said to Peter Welch, or wouldn't say to Peter Welch, the senator from Vermont?
6: Well, the distinction, but the bottom line is he made that commitment today. But what's that old adage? Trust but verify. We're going to have to follow it up and stay vigilant to make sure that they honored that commitment. Part of it was reminding him that even the Department of Defense, General Kane, has made such a pledge to not interfere with the elections because it is the law, it is current FBI policy not to try to tamper with ballots or seize ballots until the vote count is complete and the election is certified. But what happened in Fulton County, Georgia, is part of the reason for the concern. In that case, they went and seized prior election ballots, right, from the 2020 election, and it inspired copycat activity. The sheriff of Riverside County seized 650,000 ballots there from prior elections.
5: In California, yeah.
6: In California. So let's make it clear that they're not preparing to do that in this midterm election.
5: It is not impossible to imagine Democrats doing well in the midterms and President Trump baselessly alleging fraud and trying to use the means of government to seize voting machines in cities or counties or states where Democrats won. And refusing to see it a Democratic Congress in January 2027.
6: Right. No, he cries foul every time he loses. He has said, we know that he has said that in 2020 he regrets

0: not deploying the Guard to seize voting equipment. So we have to be prepared for anything and everything. And we will. I do have a lot of confidence in state and local elections.
1: But do you have confidence in Kash Patel?
0: I have confidence in state and local elections officials across the country, both Republicans and Democrats. And it's the job of all of us to hold this administration to account, to make sure they're abiding by court orders, including the Supreme Court, like Attorney General Blanche acknowledged today when it comes to the vote by mail decision that they just released.
1: But how much do you trust Blanche and how much do you trust Patel when it comes to a possible potential moment, a hypothetical here, but it's not baseless speculation that the president tells them to do something to try to undermine the election results?
0: Yeah, no, we anticipated that when they were each coming through for their respective confirmation hearings. What would you do if the president asked you to do something unlawful? Can't believe what they said, even though it was under oath. And so we'll have to make sure that, again, not just members of Congress conducting oversight, but state and local elections officials are prepared to handle those circumstances as part of the planning and preparation and tabletop and security exercises that we're conducting every day for the next 49 days and beyond. It's not just about what happens between now and Election Day or on Election Day itself,
1: right,
0: but clearly post-election
1: right,
0: day until the election is certified.
1: I interviewed your governor, Gavin Newsom, who is obviously thinking about running for president in 2028. He said that if former Vice President Kamala Harris runs, he will not run. Do you understand that decision? Do you agree with that?
0: Well, I take him at his word. I believe what he has to say. I know both of them. I consider them both friends. I'm focused on this midterm election. We have 49 days to make sure every eligible person is registered and gets out and votes.
1: Do you think one of them would be a better presidential candidate than the other?
0: So like I said, I know them both. I consider them both friends. Let's focus on the midterms and set the stage for turning the White House blue.
1: That's not a denial that you have an opinion, though. Democratic Senator Alex Padilla of California, thanks so much. Breaking news on the Kennedy Center. President Trump says the Performing Arts Center will close immediately. Ahead, inside the meeting described as chaotic, complete with President Trump himself calling in and yelling at a Democrat on the board. At issue, they want his name on the side of the building. Plus, we're going out of office for the new digital series. New details from my conversation with Governor Newsom.

0: We're back with a politics lead and another clip from our new experimental digital series. It's called Out of Office, in which we talk with both Republicans and Democrats, maybe even independents, and some of their favorite places about their life experiences, childhoods, parents, struggles, successes. Here's another part of our exclusive conversation with California Governor Gavin Newsom.
1: I visited this place, Jake, probably 19 years ago. Jen invited me to meet her parents and nervously came out here onto the ranch and picked up the fly rod. And then 20 years later, she's still wondering where I am. And we come back here every summer.
2: The First Lady of California, Gavin Newsom's wife, Jennifer Siebel Newsom, was not Newsom's first wife. That was Kim Guilfoyle, who would go on to become a close ally of President Trump, even engaged to Donald Trump Jr. at one point. Newsom and Guilfoyle took a photograph for a 2004 profile in Harper's Bazaar, a photograph that the internet cannot seem to forget.
0: Were you mayor when you met Kim Guilfoyle?
1: No, we campaigned. I was a supervisor. Yeah, I was a district supervisor, District 2. And she was a district attorney and was down in L.A. when we first met.
0: Do you still talk to her?
1: Kimberly, not in a long time, no. But, you know, over the years, periodically, it's been totally amicable, which has been great.
0: I think she's ambassador to Greece now, right?
1: She is ambassador.
0: Ambassador Guilfoyle?
1: Amazing. I don't know that I can call her that.
0: You have to, by law. You know, what I thought was funny in your book was you explained that stupid photo.
1: Oh, my God, man.
0: I'm glad you explained it.
1: Oh, God. What an idiot. That was not supposed to happen. It happened. At a lazy moment, and then the mocking began, and it was 100% legit, cringeworthy.
2: That photo is hardly the only regret Newsom has from that era. In 2005, he had a relationship with a married City Hall staffer. He was single at the time.
3: I am deeply sorry and am accountable for what has occurred.
2: In his memoir, he describes it as the stupidest and briefest of affairs. She has since offered a different account in Vanity Fair, saying the relationship continued on and off for months.
0: She wrote something for Vanity Fair?
1: Oh, yeah, yeah. I didn't see that.
0: But you didn't read it,
1: but
0: you saw it?
1: No, I was actually, I was literally with the kids on vacation last week, so I did not see it.
0: Her story is like, she was taking a lot of drugs and drinking a lot.
1: Yeah, no, look, I mean, I got nothing more to say on it. I wrote about it in the book briefly, and the whole thing was brief, and, you know, and it certainly defined a lot of those years as mayor, because, you know, I had to confront the voters on that, you know, and I had an election right after all that came out, and but that wasn't important. It was confronting myself, and that was what.
0: And what was me, that? What was
1: just,
0: the thing about
1: just,
0: yourself that you were confronting?
1: Just get your shit together, you know. You're divorced, your mom dies, you're mayor, you're relatively young. I was growing up in public, you know, and that's the thing. You start so young in this racket, and mistakes that you may make in private, you're not. You don't have that luxury. I didn't appreciate that I was mayor, and you have to act like the mayor. And, you know, you can't just be out late. You know, if you're dating someone, you know, you're going to be judged on that. I was growing up. I just didn't understand all that.
0: I don't think there's anything that grows you up more than having a kid.
1: Amen. I mean, the great thing is, you know, I met Jen years after all that stuff happened, or a good year after all that stuff. So when we, you know, got engaged, this was going to be it. This was the right decision. And I made sure, and so when we had the kid, it reinforced what you just said. I mean, it was like magic. Come on, this is nice and muddy. It's fantastic.
0: Wait, it's not heated?
1: Oh, really? Really? Jesus Christ.
4: Thank you all very, very much for being here tonight.
2: Newsom ran for governor for many reasons, but the biggest challenge he faced was the COVID epidemic.
0: There needs to be like a 9/11 commission on COVID.
1: Yeah.
0: You know, what we did right, what we did wrong.
1: Yeah, and look, everyone's a genius in hindsight, so, you know, coulda, woulda.
0: Well, what would you do differently?
1: I had a whole chapter just about Purell. We were running around doing price gouging legislation against Purell, and everyone was thinking it was a Purell-based crisis. I mean, you know,
5: people were scrubbing their groceries.
1: Yeah, I mean, DeSantis was closing down his beaches before we closed ours. I mean, the idea that we closed beaches was insane in hindsight. Obviously, the schools taking too long. A lot of districts were open, but the big ones weren't. LA refused, and I regret that, obviously.
5: I remember just like pushing people, experts, like, when can we open the schools? Why are restaurants open, but schools aren't?
1: Yeah, yeah.
5: And and this is in a much smaller version, what you were no doubt going through, which is teachers were like going online and accusing me of wanting to kill them.
1: Everybody was fearful. I remember it was, you're about to reopen them, and then there's a new wave.
5: Right.
1: All of a sudden, there's a new variant that comes out.
0: You infamously attended that dinner, all while you were telling Californians that they should be staying at home. What on earth were you thinking?
5: I already gave you shit for French Laundry. That was a long time ago.
1: Gave myself shit.
5: I wasn't even going to bring up French Laundry, but like, you know.
1: No,
5: you,
1: just boneheaded decision, just stupid decision. I was dialing it in. We were exhausted. Friend's birthday. It was a restaurant that was open the night before. It was a restaurant that was open the night after. And it was just against the spirit of the rules that I was promoting. And you know, I went there. I had a mask on when I walked in, walked out, but not when I was eating. And, you know, I was sitting there, which in and of itself is curious, promoting masks on between bites. Come on. But there was a bunch of people at the table and more than what I was promoting. And so it was a completely legit condemnation.
0: You're facing a recall effort in part because of your handling of the pandemic.
1: I got recalled. I mean, I almost lost, you know, talk about humility. Come on.
5: I mean, what was the vote?
1: We won by a good margin, but, you know, at the time, I didn't know what was going to happen. There were some public polls that had it within a margin of error. My politics changed after that, back to this sort of incumbency and insurrectionist mindset. You're just not the same after that.
5: You're still standing.
1: I'm still standing. All the shit they keep throwing and still standing. And, you know, now I got Trump on the criminal stuff and, you know, they can't take you out the other way. They'll try to take you out that way.
6: In recent days, federal agents have knocked on the doors of family, friends, and former employees. Not because they found a crime, because they're simply trying to find one. Donald Trump is simply the most corrupt president in American history.
2: This summer, the Justice Department launched an investigation into Newsom and his wife that Newsom says is a political witch hunt.
5: Well, that's what Trump thinks about him.
1: Well, exactly.
5: Yeah. Trump thinks that...
1: That's what they've been doing to him for years.
5: Yeah.
1: Yeah. And it's true in many respects.
5: What, you think some of those Attorney General case or the New York Manhattan case were...
1: I thought some of it, you know, I wasn't watching MS every night, cheering that stuff on. I was like, this seems to me like this is getting a little too much.
5: I went to the court one of the days that Stormy Daniels testified. I was in Manhattan and I went there. And I mean, I know, I'm not saying that he didn't commit crimes. I mean, obviously it was a novel way to prosecute by saying he committed a misdemeanor in service of another misdemeanor and that makes it a felony. I'm not saying he's innocent, but
1: no, right.
5: It felt very small.
1: Look, I understand from his perspective how he views

0: all this and giving everybody a taste of their own medicine. And I say this again, and you're saying in one respect, I'm saying it's one of his fiercest opponents. I mean, I'm you know, take no quarter with Trump in terms of my opposition and calling him out. But, you know, no, you got to own those excesses. But it's been the whole, my whole book was about owning mistakes in the past and owning up to them and, you know, just constantly trying to be better and do better.
1: And you can watch the entire conversation with Governor Newsom and hopefully many more conversations to come with all sorts of people from all sorts, all sides of the aisle on the CNN All Access app, or you can go online to CNN.com/watch, CNN.com/watch. Senator Bernie Sanders and Steve Bannon talk about an odd couple, but today both had similar warnings about AI and the need for some sort of watchdog or regulation. Senator Sanders coming up on The Lead. Plus, prediction markets like Kalshi in brand new territory now that NFL and college football are back. What regulation for this industry might also look like? That's ahead.

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1: I'm Melissa Bell in Paris, and this is CNN.
2: Hi, thanks for joining us. Welcome along to World Sport from here in London. With me, Amanda Davis. What a way to gear up for the top of the table clash in Italy this weekend. Joint leaders Inter Milan preparing for their encounter against title rivals Roma with a dramatic comeback, another comeback against Udinese, coming back from two goals down to win 5-3 at the San Siro. As coach Christian Chivu put it, nobody's perfect. For the second Serie A game in a row, the Nerazzurri found themselves trailing 2-0 at home, having come back to beat Napoli last time out. This time it was Udinese who went ahead first. James Abankwa's header making the breakthrough. That the Republic of Ireland defender's first Serie A goal. You can see what it meant to him. Before a close-range strike from Jurgen Ekelenkamp making it two with only 16 minutes played. But Inter were level by the break. Carlos Augusto started the fight back with that long-range effort 10 minutes later, with Nicolò Barella then equalising in the 35th minute. Decent finish, that one. The defending champions then very much took the advantage and the momentum approaching the hour mark when Marcus Thuram scored their third before Francesco Esposito added a fourth, and substitute Angelo and Boni made it 5-2 with 11 minutes to play. Thuram afterwards describing him as one of the best players in Serie A. Udinese did pull one back to see it finish 5-3, but keeping pace with leaders Roma, who beat Torino earlier on Monday, both heading into Saturday's encounter with 4 wins in 4. Well, for more, I'm delighted to say we're joined from Florence in Italy by editor of Football Italia, Lorenzo Bettoni. Thanks so much for your time and for joining us. I mean, Inter fans must feel like they're 3 months into this season, never mind 3 weeks, given what has played out. I mean, can they achieve what they want to, do you think, in this campaign, playing like this?
3: Obviously, they can, because on paper they have the best team in Italy. They have depth in all departments. At the same time, Chivu said as well, as you mentioned, we're not perfect, and added, we don't even want to be perfect this stage. Obviously, they got problems in defense because they conceded 8 goals in the last 3 games across all competitions, and 7 goals actually across all competitions in the last 3 games, which includes 2 goals conceded against Real Madrid in the Champions League opener. And so the major concern from Inter comes from their defensive performance, which is not directly tied to the three defenders they play, which have been rotating quite a lot so far this season, but it's more about the team's philosophy. Chivu has been, both last season and this season, very vocal about the fact that Inter want to play this type of football. They want to be very offensive, and so they understand and they accept that they have to concede something. Nevertheless, obviously, they need to be stronger at the back, because even though there haven't been no nil-nil draws in Serie A this season, which is quite uncommon for Italy,

0: the general trend is still the best defense win the leagues. So obviously they need to improve, especially in terms of defensive performances, but at the same time they have the deepest squad, and the fact that yesterday they managed this comeback, they managed to score 5 goals even with their best striker Lautaro Martinez on the bench for 90 minutes says a lot about their potential.
1: Yeah, I mean, you mentioned Real Madrid, and it was really interesting, Kivu, talking about the impact of the Champions League game and how much it took out of his side. I mean, at this point in the season, should he really be talking about that?
0: I mean, I think it was probably the scale of the game against Real Madrid. I guess if it was probably another match, it would have sent up something different. But they got their debut against Real Madrid away against Inter's and Kivu's ex-coach Jose Mourinho. So it was always going to be a tough game for them and a very demanding one. And no coincidence, nearly a week after that game, because it was played exactly 7 days ago at the Bernabeu, Lautaro Martinez still spent 7 days, 90 minutes on the bench against Udinese yesterday. I think it's probably more related to that type of match rather than the Champions League itself, because Kivu knows really well he has to cope with two or three games per week, especially after getting a domestic double last season, and especially after being eliminated from the Champions League in the knockout playoff last season, which was the most disappointing part of the Inter campaign, which aside from that was very much successful. So he knows really well that Champions League, especially at this stage, can be no excuse. But at the same time, I think it was more relating to the fact that Inter had to play such a tough game away in Madrid to start the European campaign, and so he had to adjust a few things after that type of match.
1: I mean, let's move on to Roma, because their results have been, I think it's fair to say, more convincing, thanks in large part to a brilliant start for Daniel Marlon. Six league goals in four games. I mean, where has this newfound human being come from?
0: Well, the impact that Marlon has had at Roma has been just nothing short of fantastic, extraordinary, really, because he started his Roma career in January in an away game at Torino, where he got his first goals with Giallorossi, and he's just continued his form through all these months. Just think that he joined Roma from Aston Villa in the January window, and by the end of the season, he was the second best scorer in Serie A behind Lautaro Martinez. Now, last season was kind of low scoring campaign for all the strikers, but still having 14 Serie A goals in half season is, as I said, nothing short of remarkable. Right now, they are very much in shape, Roma. The partnership with Dybala and Daniel Malen is one of the top two in Serie A. The other one can be Lautaro Martinez with any other of the Inter strikers. As I said, they had a lot of depth in Nerazzurri, including in attack. But, I mean, it's been not even a year now of Malen in Serie A, but it's clear that if he's not the best striker, he's probably second after Lautaro Martinez. And so he's the driving force of this Roma side. And I still tend to think that as long as Dybala stays fully fit, as he's been until now, they have a very fair chance to challenge Inter for the Scudetto until the very end. Because if you just look at the stats, when Dybala and Malen start together, even when Malen starts alone, Roma will start from 1-0.
1: So, I mean, it's going to be fascinating in terms of what we're going to see on Saturday. I mean, is it going to be the 0-0 that we don't expect? But in terms of laying down a marker heading into the international break, it's a really big one, isn't it?
0: Yeah, it is. They are the two most informed teams in Serie A at the moment, alongside Como. And the fact that both coaches are very much focused already on this game could be seen by the decisions they made yesterday. As I mentioned before, Lautaro Martinez didn't even play 1 minute for Inter in the win against Udinese. Both Malen and Dybala were substituted fairly early in the second half by Giampiero Gasperini, and still Roma managed to score a late second goal to get a 2-0 win against Torino. So the focus is very much on that game, and it was already partially yesterday when Inter and Roma were playing against Udinese and Torino respectively. And I think what we'll see is both teams trying to play their football, so having their identity and not trying to adapt to the opponents. Again, Kivu has been pushing for Inter to have their own identity regardless of how much they concede. Obviously, considering the form of Roma strikers and the defensive performances of Inter so far, we'll have to probably think that Roma are going to score at least once. Again, Lautaro Martinez will be fresh because he hasn't played any minute yesterday. So I would expect goals. I wouldn't expect a 0-0, not the first 0-0 of the season. And I would expect an attacking performances from both sides, because they will not just want to win the game, but they want to show that they're the best teams in Italy right now.
1: Yeah, both with Como very much hot on their heels. Yes. Lorenzo Bertoni, it's been great to speak to you. Thanks very much indeed. Well, it's been a long road back for Patrick Mahomes from his ACL injury. So did he come back with a bang as the Chiefs kicked off their new campaign? News of that next.

0: A more human way to healthcare.
1: Welcome back. 9 months to the day since he tore his ACL. Patrick Mahomes was back in action for the Kansas City Chiefs, helping them to victory in their season opener against the Denver Broncos. But his wasn't the only hotly anticipated performance on Monday. The three-time Super Bowl champion, joined by running back Kenneth Walker III on his debut since joining from the Super Bowl-winning Seattle Seahawks. And my CNN Sport colleague Andy Scholes was watching on. Andy, a bit of a grudge match this, and quite a combo the Chiefs now have in their armory.
2: Certainly, Amanda. You know, over the last several years, the Chiefs really didn't prioritize the running back position. But that changed this year, and when they got Walker, and it is certainly already paying dividends. You know, last season, it ended the run of seven straight AFC Championship games for Patrick Mahomes and the Chiefs. So, you know, the question was, you know, was the dynasty over, or was this just a blip on the radar? Based on Monday night, Amanda, it certainly seems like it was just a blip. Now, Tom Cruise, he was in the house watching this one, sitting with Taylor Swift in the first half. How would Mahomes look in his first action since tearing his ACL back in December? Well, he answered that question on the 10th snap for the Chiefs, scrambling for a 15-yard touchdown there. That gave Kansas City a 7-0 lead.
3: Running, like I said, I wasn't going to, and going for the end zone, it kind of gave me that confidence that I can go out there and be myself. I just wanted to play. Like, I'd done so much rehab and so much work to kind of put myself in this position. I just wanted to get out there and play. Like, this is what you do it for. And

0: Denver Broncos. But his wasn't the only hotly anticipated performance on Monday. The three-time Super Bowl champion, joined by running back Kenneth Walker III on his debut since joining from the Super Bowl-winning Seattle Seahawks. And my CNN Sport colleague Andy Scholes was watching on. Andy, a bit of a grudge match this, and quite a combo the Chiefs now have in their armory.
1: Certainly, Amanda. You know, over the last several years, the Chiefs really didn't prioritize the running back position. But that changed this year, and when they got Walker, and it is certainly already paying dividends. You know, last season it ended the run of seven straight AFC Championship games for Patrick Mahomes and the Chiefs. So, you know, the question was, you know, was the dynasty over, or was this just a blip on the radar? Based on Monday night, Amanda, it certainly seems like it was just a blip. Now, Tom Cruise, he was in the house watching this one, sitting with Taylor Swift in the first half. How would Mahomes look in his first action since tearing his ACL back in December? Well, he answered that question on the 10th snap for the Chiefs, scrambling for a 15-yard touchdown there. That gave Kansas City a 7-0 lead.
2: Running, like I said, I wasn't going to, and going for the end zone, it kind of gave me that confidence that I can go out there and be myself. I just wanted to play. Like, I'd done so much rehab and so much work to kind of put myself in this position. I just wanted to get out there and play. Like, this is what you do it for. And that was definitely the moment physically to kind of say that all this work's paid off. Like, I didn't feel anything.
1: Yeah, he looked good running there. And as we mentioned, this game was reigning Super Bowl MVP Kenneth Walker's Chiefs debut. And boy, was it a good one. Third quarter on 4th-and-1, he busted to the outside and he was gone. 60 yards for the touchdown. Walker finished with 173 yards rushing. He also caught a touchdown too. Now later in the quarter, Mahomes finds his buddy Travis Kelce, who sheds the tackle. He goes 59 yards. This was his longest reception since 2021. That had Taylor jumping up and down in her suite. It was a fun night in Kansas City for the Chiefs as they crushed the Broncos by a final of 31-10. And Amanda, you know, if Mahomes is going to look like this, we're kind of returning to his MVP form, and Walker is going to run like he did in his first game as a member of the Chiefs, they're certainly going to be fun to watch and will once again be one of the contenders to win the AFC.
0: Yeah, I was a bit worried. I saw Taylor Swift talking to Tom Cruise. I was like, oh, they're not interested in the game at all. But yeah, certainly enough entertainment later on in terms of what happened. But over in Major League Baseball, Andy, I mean, the Yankees have ticked that first big box, haven't they, reaching the postseason for the third year in a row?
1: Yeah, certainly, Amanda. And, you know, there's no team every year with higher expectations than the New York Yankees. You know, they've won a record 27 World Series titles, but they haven't won one since 2009. It's their second longest championship drought in their history. You know, so the fans, the team, yearning for postseason success, and getting their captain back playing at an MVP level will be key to an October run. And Aaron Judge came back last week after missing the entire summer with that rib injury. Last night, he finally left the yard again. This was Judge's first home run since May 24th. Yankees beat the Twins 8-3, and in the process, clinched their record 61st postseason berth, 9th in 10 years. And, of course, the champagne party was then on in the clubhouse afterwards. Now, earlier, I caught up with Yankees manager Aaron Boone, and I asked him how big of an impact will Judge's return have on his team for the stretch run.
3: He's our captain. He is obviously very well respected in our room, but beloved in our room. The way he treats people and makes people feel, from the kid that just got called up from the minor leagues to, you know, the fellow Hall of Famer, future Hall of Famer in the room. Like, he is an amazing leader, amazing person. But then the presence in the lineup, like, yes, the production that he provides, but the protection and the presence that he is there that I think helps the surrounding players. We're thrilled to have him back. Hopefully get him dialed in here down the stretch. It's just now a matter of just getting those everyday reps and getting locked in, because we know once he is, he's obviously changes the game.
1: Yeah, and, you know, Yankees fans certainly hope he'll be a part of a fun run in October. And, you know, you've won a lot of games, Aaron, in New York, been to a World Series, but everyone kind of knows, you know, what the standard is for the Yankees. How much do you personally feel the weight of trying to deliver championship number 28?
3: Yeah, I think you feel it, hopefully in all the best ways. Like, that's what we signed up for, and that's why, you know, playing major league sports.

0: Like you want to climb to the top of the mountain. You want to be that last team standing. And certainly playing here for the Yankees and with this franchise, there's a lot of eyeballs on that. It's ratcheted up, but we wouldn't want it no other way. You know, it matters every single day here. And there's no greater thing than realizing a championship for this organization. That's been hard to come by for us through a lot of success over the years, but hopefully this is the year that we are that last team standing. We're grinding away to try and make it happen.
1: Aaron, the ABS challenge system seems to have been a success so far this season, but I really have a complaint because you've been a little more calmer this year because of it. You know, I used to love just watching you get fired up in the dugout when an umpire is, you know, not making good calls out there and he's missing balls and strikes. But with the way it's trending, do you ever think the baseball is eventually going to go fully automated balls and strikes?
0: Yeah, I could see something like that down the road. Not sure when that day is coming, but I would venture to say the league views this as a success in their first go-around with it. So I'm sure it'll evolve over the years. When that is, I don't know. But I've been pleased with how it's been rolled out and how it's been applied.
1: All right. And Aaron, I want to switch gears because I know you're involved in something off the field that's obviously very personal. For you, you've teamed up with Merck for its Playing with the Heart campaign, encouraging people to pay more attention to their cholesterol and cardiovascular health. Why was this something that you really wanted to be a part of?
0: Well, I've got a history of heart issues. You know, I was born with a condition, so I'm kind of been attached to the heart. But, you know, Merck's been a great partner, and I think really helping getting out a great message, which is that LDL-C, which is, you know, bad cholesterol, can be a silent killer or a cause of stroke, cause of heart attack. And sometimes you don't even realize you have it. So what we're encouraging people do is go see your doctor, know what your number is, and get that bad cholesterol in a safe space, because it goes a long way in help preventing things like heart attack and stroke. And we certainly don't want that. So hopefully getting that message out and hopefully making a difference for a number of people out there.
1: Yeah, and the Yankees still trying to chase down the Rays and win that AL East division, Amanda. And, you know, it's been an incredible sports summer here in New York with the World Cup final and the Knicks winning the NBA title. If the Yankees somehow were to win the World Series title, I'd probably go down to arguably as the best sports year this city has ever seen.
2: Yeah, I mean, incredible. It seems such a long time ago, that World Cup final, doesn't it? So much has happened. We haven't even mentioned the US Open in that, of course, the tennis. But yeah, what an epic few months it has been. Andy, thanks very much indeed. Now, in a change of tone, for the last 4.5 years, sporting results and their importance have been given a very different meaning for Ukrainian athletes. And last week, tennis star Diana Yastremska was given the most real of reminders. She's next.
3: If you're happy and you know it, clap your hands.

0: lives today.
1: Thank you.
2: Welcome back. Ukrainian tennis player Diana Yastremska has told CNN her family wouldn't exist anymore, just like their home, if they'd not been away, as their apartments in Odessa were destroyed by a Russian missile strike on Friday night. The former world number 21 was in Nice in France, having been knocked out of the US Open, when she received a call from her father at 5 a.m. about what had happened. Two people were killed, three dozen more injured in the attack on the Black Sea port city. And having shared pictures of the damage, including a surviving orange Roland Garros towel hanging from the wreckage there, the 26-year-old called the tennis authorities to be more intentional with their actions when she spoke to me from Paris earlier on Tuesday.
3: What happened to me in Odessa is happening every single day in Ukraine, to the families all across the Ukraine in many different cities. And people go to sleep in their own homes, like mother put their children to bed. Someone is making plans for tomorrow and someone is not even waking up tomorrow. So I was very lucky that I wasn't there, and I'm lucky that my family was alive, because I cannot imagine that if one of us was there, I think we wouldn't be exist as well, as our apartment is not exist anymore.
2: We are 4.5 years into this war. We have heard and seen so many stories and Russian attacks across Ukraine. But how different is it when it is your apartment block and your apartment being targeted like this?
3: During these 4.5 years, every day you never know where it's going to arrive. And there is always a chance that it can be you, because I know there is many more stories behind mine that are even much worse. Like how many destroyed Ukrainian homes will you never see? How many mothers and fathers will never be interviewed? How many young people who were killed will remain to the rest like of the world? Simply a number in a news report. I don't need like people to feel sorry for me. What I need for the world is not to get used to this war. Not to get used to the photos of destroyed homes, not to get used to the numbers of people who died and injured, because behind every number, there is the human being.
2: That was Ukraine's Diana Yastremska speaking to me earlier from Paris, and we've got more of that really powerful interview coming your way on Wednesday's editions of World Sport. Stay with us, though. We'll be back.

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1: Welcome back. Only Manchester City and Arsenal have more points than Leeds United in the Premier League at the moment, at the start of this, their second season back in the top flight. It was a 14-minute spell in the first half that made the difference for them against a previously unbeaten Newcastle. Lewis Miley putting the ball into his own net on 32 minutes, letting them on their way. Followed by Dominic Calvert-Lewin just 2 and a bit minutes later, thinking he'd headed in the second, only for the goal to be given to his teammate Jaden Bogle. Still counted though, and a minute into stoppage time at the end of the first half, Calvert-Lewin got his goal, an eighth against Newcastle, his best return against any opponent. And it went from bad to worse for Newcastle, this one in the second half. Noah Okafor adding a fourth for Leeds, so 4-1. It ultimately finished 2 wins and 2 draws for Leeds as they look to improve on their 14th place finish of last season. And fans dare to dream of a return to Europe for the first time since 2003. That is it from myself and the team for this edition of the programme. Now, thanks for joining us. See you next time.

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1: Hello and welcome to our viewers joining us from all around the world. I'm Jim Sciutto in Washington, and you're watching The Brief.

Just ahead this hour, President Donald Trump lashing out at Supreme Court justices after the Supreme Court blocked him from changing mail voting just ahead of the midterm election. The push for new elections in Venezuela. I'll speak to opposition leader Leopoldo López about the future of his country. And my conversation with the son of Hong Kong democracy advocate Jimmy Lai. He will share how his father is doing in prison and his hopes for his release. We begin with President Trump attacking his own Supreme Court appointees over the court's decision to block his efforts to restrict voting by mail less than 2 months before crucial midterm elections. His executive order would have given the U.S. Postal Service unprecedented power to withhold potentially millions of mail ballots. The president wrote on Truth Social, the decision has, quote, really let our country down, adding, these are not the people I interviewed to serve the United States Supreme Court. They are merely a shell of their original selves.

Just ahead this hour, President Donald Trump lashing out at Supreme Court justices after the Supreme Court blocked him from changing mail voting just ahead of the midterm election. The push for new elections in Venezuela. I'll speak to opposition leader Leopoldo López about the future of his country. And my conversation with the son of Hong Kong democracy advocate Jimmy Lai. He will share how his father is doing in prison and his hopes for his release. We begin with President Trump attacking his own Supreme Court appointees over the court's decision to block his efforts to restrict voting by mail less than 2 months before crucial midterm elections. His executive order would have given the U.S. Postal Service unprecedented power to withhold potentially millions of mail ballots. The president wrote on Truth Social, the decision has, quote, really let our country down, adding, these are not the people I interviewed to serve the United States Supreme Court. They are merely a shell of their original selves. As is often the case, Justice Clarence Thomas and Samuel Alito were dissenters. It's worth noting the president has piled up a series of significant victories on the emergency docket, as it's known, since he returned to power in 2025. A CNN analysis of cases reveals he has secured a higher share of wins than his Democratic predecessor. That includes approval to continue building the president's massive ballroom at the White House and a ban on transgender service members in the military. President Trump has won more than 70% of the emergency cases filed by his Department of Justice during the second term. Kristen Holmes is at the White House. And Kristen, I want to play what Todd Blanche said, of course.

0: They are merely a shell of their original selves. As is often the case, Justice Clarence Thomas and Samuel Alito were dissenters. It's worth noting the president has piled up a series of significant victories on the emergency docket, as it's known, since he returned to power in 2025. A CNN analysis of cases reveals he has secured a higher share of wins than his Democratic predecessor. That includes approval to continue building the president's massive ballroom at the White House and a ban on transgender service members in the military. President Trump has won more than 70% of the emergency cases filed by his Department of Justice during the second term. Kristen Holmes is at the White House. And Kristen, I want to play what Todd Blanche said, of course, the attorney general, following this decision and about the administration's plans going forward, and ask you a question about what exactly that means. Here's his answer.
1: We want to make sure that there is safe voting and that there is integrity, free and fair elections, and that there is one person placing one vote and that that person's eligible to vote. And so you saw part of the decision was the timing, and that we ran out of time because of the litigation in part. And so our efforts to, and President Trump's efforts to make sure that we have free and fair elections are not going to stop just in November or after or thereafter.
0: I mean, it sounds like he's telegraphing there an effort to challenge perhaps the result of elections based on what have often been debunked claims by this president and his advisors of stolen elections or people voting illegally.
2: Well, they're clearly parsing words when it comes to the response from the Supreme Court, talking about timing, talking about chaos, bred by the short amount of time between now and when those elections actually happen. And I will note, Jim, one of the things we've been reporting on is that election officials were terrified that this was going to go through and that the Supreme Court wasn't going to reject it and it was going to cause enormous amount of issues with mail-in ballots, particularly when you take into consideration that in a place like North Carolina, those ballots have already gone out. So Attorney General Todd Blanche made no secret that they plan on trying to push forward some kind of election reform after this midterm election, with, again, looking at the Supreme Court as part of that decision being timing, saying, of course, they'd have a longer runway. They did this in November or just shortly after the midterm before the presidential election. Now, the other thing that was so fascinating to see here was this attorney general giving a press briefing. It's the second press briefing we've had since Carolyn Leavitt, the press secretary, left. The first was Vice President J.D. Vance. And he was kind of straddling these roles between being attorney general and being a press secretary. And he was specifically asked about the remarks that President Trump has made, these accusations, these verbal lashings that he has given the Supreme Court. And he said that President Trump has every right to be frustrated and angry. He said that President Trump has publicly celebrated or shown appreciation for the Supreme Court when they do rule in his favor. But it's just one branch of government criticizing another branch of government. Of course, there are other questions here as what this does for the court, for their reputation, for the perception of the court in the public's eye. One other part of this that he did answer was he was asked specifically as to whether or not all this back and forth over mail-in ballot voting was going to confuse voters. He said he didn't think that voters were paying that much attention. Unclear. I don't think we're going to know until those mail-in ballots actually go out in all states.
0: Kristen Holmes at the White House, thanks so much. Speaking of elections, we turn now to Venezuela and the country's political future. The possible return of opposition leader Maria Corina Machado is gaining fresh attention now that her close collaborator, Omar Gonzalez Moreno, has ended his own exile from Venezuela. Machado, who of course won the 2025 Nobel Peace Prize, has repeatedly said she intends to return. That would have major implications for Venezuela's pending political transition and the opposition's role in any future elections. Well, joining me now is another member of the opposition, Leopoldo Lopez, former district mayor of Caracas. Leopoldo, good to have you back on the program. So first, Leopoldo, I want to ask about progress or plans to hold elections in Venezuela. It's been a number of months since the U.S. operation to remove Nicolas Maduro. As you've heard, President Trump, he has said in his view, Venezuela is not ready for elections. Is it ready? Will it be ready soon? And do you expect that elections are coming soon?

0: We're having an audio problem there. Let me ask my team to correct it. Or maybe you're muted. You want to just try the mute button? Okay. Hold that thought. We're going to get that fixed, and we'll come right back.
1: Hello.

0: We're talking now about plans for elections in Venezuela. Joining us once again, opposition leader Leopoldo Lopez. We had some audio problems on our first try. Leopoldo, you hear me okay?
1: I can hear you perfectly. Thank you.
0: Okay, great. So I'll ask the question again. President Trump says Venezuela is not yet ready for elections. Delcy Rodriguez says elections will take place in Venezuela when it's prepared. In your view, is Venezuela ready and prepared for elections? And if not today, when?
1: So the people of Venezuela are ready for elections, and it's been proven. We had an election in 2024 that there was a landslide that Maduro lost, and then it was stalled. So the Venezuelan people are not only ready, but are eager to have an election. However, the institutions to have not just the election, but to have the transition that will come after that election is what needs to be worked out. And in order to shape that path forward, there has been rounds of negotiation between the National Assembly of 2015 that is being led by the Democratic opposition and the regime. And the focus is to have a new Supreme Court and a new electoral board that will lay out the timeline for elections in Venezuela. So the institutional process is being negotiated that will require an important change. Having a new Supreme Court is a significant change after 25 years of absolute control of the institutions. And having a new electoral board will be the guarantee that elections take place and that the results are respected and not stolen in the way they were in 2024. This week, there is going to be the second round of negotiations. The delegation of the National Assembly of 2015, it's already in Caracas. The negotiations will focus on continuing the discussion of the Supreme Court and the political guarantees for all of the players, not just the legalization of political parties, but also the qualification of anyone that could be able to run for elections.
0: President Trump has spoken a lot about Venezuela's oil, about how good a deal it is, not just for Venezuela, but for the U.S. Are you convinced that elections are a priority for the U.S. president? Because he's already talking about repeating the Venezuela model for Iran, potentially, and in his words, take Iran's oil as well.
1: Well, it's been very clear by Marco Rubio, who has been in charge of the policy towards Venezuela. And it's not contradicting President Trump, but Rubio has said that there is a process for transition and that these institutional changes need to take place. I think it's unsustainable. It's impossible to think the midterm or the way forward in Venezuela without an election. Venezuela is not Iran. Venezuela is a country that had democracy. We've been fighting for democracy for 25 years, and it's impossible to think of a Venezuela in 5-10 years or less, of course, without an election. So elections will happen. I have no doubt that is the path that we are going to take. We need to continue not just to push for these elections, but to have the adequate institutional framework for when these elections take place, there can be a peaceful handoff of power. This is very significant, and that there can be guarantees for those who participate in the elections.
0: When President Trump speaks about this oil deal that he's negotiated with the current leaders of Venezuela, he speaks of the U.S. in possession of Venezuelan oil. He talks about the U.S. making a fortune. He talks about the U.S. keeping Venezuelan oil. Are you comfortable with the outlines of this deal, and are you concerned at all?

0: all that this is the U.S. in effect appropriating Venezuela's and the people of Venezuela's natural resources.
1: So let me tell you what I agree with. I agree that Venezuela urgently needs a way forward to promote investment and production in Venezuela. Venezuela has the largest reserves of oil, and we are a marginal producer today. Venezuela was producing 3.5 million barrels of oil when Chavez came to power. Today, it's around 1 million, and we can be producing way more than that. In order to do that, there needs to be investment. So I agree that the reserves underground are worthless. The reserves need to be produced. So I think that it's important that there are that there is a push forward to promote investment and production. With regards to the deal, there are still many things that are unknown. The details of the oil deal are to date unknown in different terms. It's unknown exactly what the government take is going to be. It's unknown the timeline for this oil deal. So I hope that all of this information it's made public so it can be a transparent deal for the Venezuelan people. But what's important, and I think that the Venezuelan people are very aware of this, is that we need to produce more energy. We need to produce oil. We need to produce gas. Venezuela has a huge potential in conventional crudes, in heavy crudes, in natural gas, mm-hmm. in alternative energies. But unfortunately, none of that is being taken to market and to the benefit of the Venezuelan people because of decades of destruction, of mismanagement, and not doing the right thing.
0: Leopoldo López, it's good to hear your voice, and it's nice to have you back on the program. Thanks so much for joining.
1: Thank you very much, Jim.
0: Well, in today's business breakout, Wall Street closed lower once again. All three major indices extended their losses. This as the benchmark 10-year U.S. Treasury yield rose to its highest level since 2007, reaching above 5%. Oil prices also went up, with Brent crude crossing $108 a barrel. The U.S. war on Iran is expected to keep spiking inflation at least into early next year, largely driven by those higher energy costs, this according to the Congressional Budget Office. In a new report, the CBO says the first 5 months of the war have cost some $38 billion. That does not include the price of repairs to damaged U.S. facilities and bases in the region. Earlier, lawmakers on a House panel grilled Treasury Secretary Scott Bessent about the war, its cost, and the impact on the U.S. economy.
2: When Donald Trump launched the unnecessary and unconstitutional war with Iran, how long did he say that would last?
3: I don't recall.
2: I'll jog your memory. 4 to 5 weeks. It's been 6 months. So he lied, and we're all paying the cost. Since the war started, gas prices are up 52%. Yes or no, are you aware of that?
3: Gas prices are up
2: 52% since the war started. Are you aware of this issue? Yes or no?
3: From what to what? I think that's not a good number.
2: Okay, I'm going to take that as a yes. You're playing like you don't know, but you know.
0: Well, what are the actual numbers? CNN's Dave Goldman takes a closer look at Bessent's responses to lawmakers' questions about rising bond yields, growing U.S. debt, and those higher fuel costs.
4: Treasury Secretary Scott Bessent was on the Hill and had some pretty interesting things to say about the economy, among them that the United States has the most powerful and the best performing bond market in the world, which is a little bit surprising to see when yields are at a 19-year high. Yeah, since 2007, we haven't seen these kind of rates above 5%. So that doesn't sound that great. That was the global financial crisis. Well, yeah, there is a tremendous amount of interest still in the U.S. bond market. It's the bastion of safety, but there are certainly some concerns that inflation is going to make people's investments less valuable over time. They're demanding more yield. Any interest that Scott Bessent has had in lowering yields really hasn't worked, and so this is something that we'll have to continue to watch for quite some time. Another issue, obviously, is the debt, $40 trillion, and President Trump's efforts to pay all adult Americans $1,000 dividend checks is going to add significantly to that by the tune of $1.3 trillion. So what did Scott Bessent have to say about that? Well, he said, well, not necessarily. That wouldn't necessarily add to the debt. It just might mean that there's another way that we can pay for this without adding to inflation or the debt. I don't know about that. We'll have to continue to watch that as well to see what he's talking about there. And then a third thing is gas prices. He was asked about, well, isn't it true that gas prices are significantly higher now than they were before the war? Less than $3 before the war, more than $4 after the war. He said, yeah, but it depends on how far back you want to look, because under Biden, President Biden had $5 gas, and that is true that we haven't yet hit those highs. But what about diesel? Because diesel, you and I might not fill up our cars with it, but trucks do, and everything that we buy comes on a truck. Diesel at a record high. This is significantly higher than we saw in 2022. It was under $4 before the war. So yes, it depends on how you look, and it depends on what you're looking at. So a lot of back and forth between Congress and Scott Bessent. Certainly not the kind of conversation I think he was looking to have. A lot more to say and do about this. Back to you.
0: Numbers don't lie. Checking some of today's other business headlines, the U.S. Senate has rejected a cryptocurrency bill backed by President Trump. Four Republicans joined all Senate Democrats voting against. The bill aimed to create a regulatory framework for digital assets. Crypto companies say that would put them on a more solid legal footing. Democrats and those Republicans said the bill contained ethics loopholes. The U.S. Census Bureau says the official poverty rate fell last year to 10.2% of the population, the lowest percentage since it began tracking that measure. The Bureau says it amounts to 34.5 million people. The median household income increased to $87,000. L'Oréal has now become France's most valuable listed company. The cosmetics group surpassed Louis Vuitton owner LVMH as high-end luxury companies remain under pressure. L'Oréal's market capitalization is now $235 billion. Shares of the company are up 5% this year. Still to come this hour, growing security concerns in Europe. Poland is now shoring up its borders as trains in Ukraine and the civilians on those trains become Russian targets. I'll speak to a survivor of the attack you're seeing right there on your screen.

0: In Buenos Aires, and this is CNN.
1: Welcome back to The Brief. I'm Jim Sciutto, and here are the international headlines we're watching today. President Donald Trump lashing out at the Supreme Court for blocking his attempt to change mail-in voting rules just ahead of the midterm elections. The U.S. Attorney General said the Trump administration will continue to push for changes to those rules, although he admitted it ran out of time to impact this election. A Republican lawmaker is pushing to impeach Defense Secretary Pete Hegseth. The move by Thomas Massie is purely symbolic, as is an effort by a Democratic lawmaker, Al Green, to impeach President Trump. However, ahead of what's going to be a seven-week recess, the House is now confronting dueling impeachment votes for members who will not be in Congress next year and have proven to be somewhat out of the control of their party leaders. On Capitol Hill, the U.S. Treasury Secretary Scott Bessent was questioned about rising bond yields and what they mean about the economy in the U.S. Scott Bessent appeared before the House Financial Services Committee. Democratic members grilled him on rising oil prices, inflation, and the growing national debt, all of which have helped push those yields higher. Bessent said the U.S. Treasury's bond buying operation has kept borrowing costs down. The U.S. Congressional Executive Commission on China is set to hold a hearing titled A Son and Daughter's Appeal to Xi Jinping to Release Their Dad, Jimmy Lai. This comes just ahead of the Chinese leader's summit with President Trump here in Washington next week. Lai, who we should note is a British citizen, was a prominent critic of the Chinese Communist Party, then sentenced to 20 years in prison earlier this year. He was arrested shortly after Beijing imposed Hong Kong's new national security law back in 2020. He was then found guilty of two national security charges, as well as a charge of sedition. I spoke with his son, Sebastian Lai, beginning the interview by asking him about his father's declining health behind bars.
2: It just keeps getting worse and worse, as one would expect. He turns 79 at the end of this year. By the end of this year, he would have spent 6 years, all of which in a maximum security prison. In solitary. Besides the very real mental health damage that does to a person, there's a very real physical health damage as well. And I heard that he has heart palpitations, heart issues. His nails are falling off. His teeth are rotting. He has trouble even getting up. The weather in Hong Kong goes to 30, 40 degrees Celsius in the summers, and he's in a little concrete box, so he more or less bakes in there.

0: Not air conditioned at all. I mean, that's more than 100 degrees, you know,
1: yeah,
0: in terms of Fahrenheit, but there's no air conditioning?
1: From my understanding, there isn't.
0: President Trump raised your father's case directly with Xi Jinping, as you know, during the summit in Beijing. But Trump said that based on the reaction he got from Xi, that it was going to be a tough one to get him freed. Are you confident that the president will raise your father's case again?
1: I don't think the president is a man who gives up. Mm-hmm. And I think, you know, as they say, the hard fights are the ones worth having. And so, yeah, I think the president said in an interview as well that this is something he cares about, that he will keep on raising. So I am confident and obviously incredibly grateful for the support that we received from the president. And
0: why do you think the Chinese government is so interested in keeping your father behind bars?
1: At this point, it's almost irrational. Multiple countries want him out. The president of the United States has stated multiple times, and in front of Xi Jinping as well, that he wants my father to be freed. Other world leaders have gone over and asked for him to be freed. The G7 issued statements. Many countries around the world, the European Parliament, the European Union, have called for my father's release. He's already been in there for almost 6 years. His health is failing. They had, you know, an incredibly long amount of time to prove his guilt, given 20 years. But all they've essentially found is that he's guilty of journalism. He's guilty of something that, you know, at least until very recently in Hong Kong was completely legal. A man who has sacrificed everything that he has for liberty, for beliefs that underpin most of mm-hmm. democracies in the world, or all the democracies in the world.
0: And which did for a long time in Hong Kong. I mean, I live there, and Apple Daily and other newspapers were quite comfortable criticizing the Chinese government.
1: Exactly, and that's what made Hong Kong this place where many people want to go to.
0: Yeah.
1: Because you could have those freedoms that were respected. China obviously signed a joint declaration with the United Kingdom promising these freedoms to be respected. At the end of it, they have this man who, for many people around the world, is a symbol of liberty, is a symbol of the cost of liberty, and is a reminder of a broken promise by the Chinese government to the United Kingdom, but also to the people of Hong Kong. So killing him would just be cruelty. There's no upside. It's all downside from here.
0: When you say killing him, you mean allowing him to die in prison?
1: I mean, given the conditions he's in and given the fact that he's completely innocent, and it's not just my opinion, it's the UN Working Group on Arbitrary Detention, mm-hmm. completely objective body, and as well as many countries, it is killing him. Mm-hmm. They're killing innocent men.
0: Your father recently decided not to appeal his conviction and 20-year sentence. Why? Why did he make that decision?
1: Appealing the... I can't exactly speak on his behalf, mm-hmm. but... appealing it is essentially trust in the Hong Kong legal system.
0: Right, as a fair legal system.
1: As a fair legal system. And this is a legal system that's given him multiple sham sentences, you know, including one a year, for example, for lighting a candle and saying a prayer at a Tiananmen Square vigil.
0: Right.
1: I think anybody listening to this will know how insane that is. For a lease violation, he got 5 years, 9 months. And for journalism, he got 20 years. For his refusal to give up his conscience, mm-hmm. for his commitment,
0: yeah,
1: to his beliefs.
0: I mean, is it basically the decision not to appeal a realization that if he's going to be freed, it's going to be because President Xi decides to free him as a diplomatic gesture or a humanitarian gesture or something along those lines?
1: I mean, at this point, the truth is, the humanitarian gesture wouldn't even be an excuse. It would just be because he is unfortunately dying. And again, it's a very easy thing for Hong Kong and China to do, to put a 78-year-old man in on a plane and send him back to the UK, the US, I think it's just you know, we have no faith in the Hong Kong legal system. I think if there's obviously Hong Kong's not going to go back to what it used to be with a rule of law, but freeing my father would be a step in the right direction at least.
0: Your family's

0: Already been through so much. You recently got the news that your sister Claire has been diagnosed with cancer.
1: Yeah, it's absolutely. My little sister.
0: Yeah.
1: It's heartbreaking.
0: Do you hope that the Chinese government, that Xi Jinping, might look at that and say, well, that's another reason for a humanitarian release for your father?
1: I would hope so. Yeah. I mean, look, it's obviously the hardest time in both her life, but the life of my parents. You know, having a child go through this horrible disease, and I think my sister would like nothing more than to just have my father by her side.
0: Does your father know?
1: From my understanding, he does.
0: Yeah.
1: And obviously, it's yeah.
0: Yeah.
1: It must be really scary.
0: Yeah, it's
1: being
0: the worst.
1: There and just
0: worst thing for a parent, right, is to know their child is going through suffering.
1: So. Yeah. Yeah. So I hope that because his health is failing and because nobody deserves what he's going through, especially not someone who gave everything he has for the freedom of others. Mm. That he will be freed, that the president manages to free him.
0: If you could make an appeal directly to Xi Jinping, what would you say to him prior to the summit?
1: I would say that what the Hong Kong government is doing to my father is not in anybody's benefit. Mm. It's not in benefit of the countries I want to have, but it's not in benefit of China. It's objectively cruel and irrational. There's no upside in keeping him there. And if he dies, they would make a martyr out of this man. And for what? Because he criticized the Hong Kong government, advocated for democracy, all of which were promised under the Joint Declaration. He's a 78-year-old man, and all he wants is to, be there for his family, hold his daughter's hands, see his grandchildren. I mean, it's not a lot to ask.
0: Not a lot to ask. You're testifying on the Hill.
1: Yeah.
0: On Wednesday. Do you expect, or are you getting, support from Congress in your case?
1: We've always been incredibly grateful for the support that we've been getting, and on an incredibly bipartisan basis. Mm-hmm. I think it's in the American spirit that inherently understands that the freedom dies with the last person willing to defend it. And so mm-hmm. my father has always gotten a lot of support in both Congress and Senate and by the president himself. So I've just been very grateful for that.
0: Hong Kong's government gave us a familiar response to those comments, calling Jimmy Lai by his birth name. It says, quote, all cases, including Lai Chi-ying's case and all other cases on offenses endangering national security, are handled strictly on the basis of evidence and in accordance with the law. Regarding his health and prison conditions, the government said, quote, the Correctional Services Department has been ensuring that the custodial environment for persons in custody is safe, humane, appropriate, and healthy in accordance with the law. These include adequate lighting and good ventilation, as well as appropriate and timely medical support. And about the claim that the sentence is punishment for journalism, authorities wrote, quote, over the years, the defendants were using journalism as a guise to commit acts that brought harm to our country and Hong Kong. He had also repeatedly colluded with foreign forces to beg for sanctions and engaged in hostile activities against the central government and the Hong Kong government. End of the statements. We'll be right back after this.

0: Find out more about upcoming events.
1: Poland is now beefing up security at its border with Ukraine as concerns spread among many in Europe that Russian aggression will soon spill far beyond Ukraine. This comes the day after a Russian drone struck a train in Ukraine over the weekend, just moments after a diplomatic train carrying, among the many passengers, British Prime Minister Boris Johnson, the former CIA Director David Petraeus, and others. Hours ago, a NATO fighter shot down a drone over Lithuania for the first time. Ukraine blamed that drone on Russia. Joining me now is Klara Kaludarovic. She was on the train, had to evacuate multiple times as that attack was underway. She's also the co-founder and CEO at Mental Health Group and a non-resident fellow at the Atlantic Council's Eurasia Center. Klara, good to have you on. Thanks so much for joining.
2: Thank you so much for having me.
1: So first, I want to ask you about your experience on that train. You've said you had to be evacuated multiple times. Just how close did this strike come?
2: The first time we were taken by surprise, it was roughly midnight and we were at the checkpoint after the Ukrainian border. I've done this trip many, many times. We all were relaxed, thinking that nothing could happen at this point where we were in Ukraine. And we got an evacuation notice from our conductor who comes running in and says, get off the train, evacuate. We kind of all get off slowly. And then we hear several minutes later something in the distance making a loud noise. So everyone, picked up the pace, ran around the station. We stood there for about 20 minutes, got back on the train, sat on there for two more hours. Had the same thing happen again. The train woman runs in, says, evacuate. There is a Shahed nearby. This time we all got off, and within maybe 30, 40 seconds of us getting off and the roughly minute to get off the train, we saw something hit at the far end of the station, which the next day it turns out was one of the locomotives that was left there. This happened again at 9 a.m. The following morning, where we're still in the same train station stranded. We're once again told to evacuate. And this is, again, a rush of primarily women that are elderly, children, and a few of us foreigners that were on this particular train getting off. And this time we got off and we saw flying over us very low one of the new Russian Garand 5 drones. And it hit at the far end of the station. And everyone turns around and you see that kind of infamous video now of everyone running away from the train. So it was a very, very close call for everyone that was traveling that day.
1: Listen, more than one strike. Russia said it was targeting just railway infrastructure, but they know who travels on this train. And I'm sure they

0: knew that there was a major conference taking place in Kyiv, so there were a lot of dignitaries, others, experts like yourself there. In your view, and the view of your contacts in Ukraine, was this a deliberate strike, a deliberate message, a deliberate threat to the people on that train?
1: We all viewed this as a very strong message. As I said, we've all done this train ride many, many times. This is over 30 times for me taking this route. This has not happened before, but we see at a time where Russia is really stepping

0: off, and within maybe 30, 40 seconds of us getting off and the roughly minute to get off the train, we saw something hit at the far end of the station, which the next day it turns out was one of the locomotives that was left there. This happened again at 9 a.m. The following morning, where we're still in the same train station, stranded. We're once again told to evacuate. And this is, again, a rush of primarily women that are elderly children and a few of us foreigners that were on this particular train getting off. And this time we got off and we saw flying over us very low one of the new Russian Garand 5 drones. And it hit at the far end of the station. And everyone turns around and you see that kind of infamous video now of everyone running away from the train. So it was a very, very close call for everyone that was traveling that day.
1: Listen, more than one strike. Russia said it was targeting just railway infrastructure, but they know who travels on this train. And I'm sure they knew that there was a major conference taking place in Kyiv, so there were a lot of dignitaries, others, experts like yourself there. In your view and the view of your contacts in Ukraine, was this a deliberate strike, a deliberate message, a deliberate threat to the people on that train?
0: We all viewed this as a very strong message. As I said, we've all done this train ride many, many times. This is over 30 times for me taking this route. This has not happened before, but we see at a time where Russia is really stepping up the hybrid warfare, the tests and the probes of NATO responses. And, they happened for the first time to hit this particular border crossing area with a train that just passed with, Boris Johnson, national security advisors from other European countries, and the particular one we were on with other foreigners traveling out as well. All of us viewed it very loud and clear as a strong message and a test to see what the collective response to it is going to be.
1: You are in regular touch with Ukrainian officials and European officials as well. As Russia quite deliberately expands this hybrid war on Europe with attacks like the one that you were an eyewitness to, do your contacts believe that Europe's response has been strong enough to deter Russia from expanding this war?
0: No, frankly, particularly those who were, eyewitnesses with me, men who know Russia very well, two former CIA station chiefs that have been stationed there. Immediately once this happened, we all, kind of sat down once we were able to cross the Polish border and we discussed this and what we thought was happening. And our very strong viewpoint is that this is a test to see what the collective response will be. And if it is poor, it is going to lead to further escalations, further attempts to probe and test, and possibly at some point to try to take more territory and see what will happen. Because right now, the response they see is they still see, F-16s going up to counter drones that Ukraine is able to take down with cheap systems that they've developed well. So hopefully, this will lead us to see a more strong response from European allies, from the United States to further work with Ukraine to pull in their best practices for taking down drones, to technology share, to pull Ukraine into the Eastern Sentry program that they're working on for drone defense. All of this is going to lead to a stronger response when Russia continues to test this, because those of us going in and out and following the Russian historical patterns of this quite closely feel that this is not an isolated incident, and this is not something new. It is a test to see what our response will be.
1: Yeah, not even ancient history, right? Just history of the last several years. The U.S. president has issued, at least I haven't heard even a blip of protest to these widening attacks on Europe. In your view, does President Putin view that as a pass, in effect, that the U.S. is not going to get involved in this fight?
0: Absolutely. I think especially after we saw, in the last few weeks, the visit from the CIA director to Moscow to have conversations, which we all speculated were related to, toning down the attacks on NATO countries. And then we see such a big message so close to traveling dignitaries, including Americans and Europeans. It certainly doesn't seem by accident that this happened. And I think over the

0: last few weeks, we've continued to see the ramp up on border crossings, on drones accidentally straying into these territories. Today, there was a threat called in at Warsaw Airport that there was a bomb. It turned out to just be left behind luggage, but somebody did call it in. So you're seeing these upticks of things that are increasing panic, which the Russian side is obviously loving, because as they're able to do their hybrid warfare, they also like the panic and the response that they're getting across Europe.
1: Clara Kolodorowicz, thanks so much for sharing your experience, and we're glad you're safe.
0: Thank you so much. Good to see you.
1: Coming up just after the break, the U.S. military publicly confirming for the first time it has weapons in space. We'll discuss the significance of that revelation right after this.

0: GP Bangkok to register now.
1: Well, it might sound like something out of a sci-fi movie. The U.S. Air Force Secretary confirming the U.S. has now deployed weapons in space.
2: Today, we continue to ensure we remain ready to meet the challenges of evolving threats wherever they exist. This is why the United States now has on-orbit space control weapons capable of defending the joint force against hostile adversary action.
1: It's a big revelation. Secretary Meng did not elaborate on exactly what kinds of weapons the U.S. has deployed in orbit. CNN has previously reported the Pentagon was closely monitoring tests and satellites carried out by and launched by Russia and China. For more now, I'm joined by Clayton Swope, Deputy Director of the Aerospace Security Project at the Center for Strategic and International Studies. Clayton, thanks so much for joining.
3: Nice to be here.
1: So I've done a lot of reporting on this, and I know you know the subject well going back years. We've known for years that Russia and China have tested and deployed a whole host of space weapons, kamikaze satellites, kidnapper satellites, directed energy weapons, etc. Do we know what categories of weapons that the U.S. is deploying now, and are they purely defensive, or might they be offensive weapons too?
3: The disclosure from the Secretary of the Air Force is very ambiguous. There's not much information there. We could guess, but it's really a range of weapons. It could be anything from a satellite that launches a projectile to damage or destroy another satellite. It could be something like a jammer or a spoofer. It could be even something like a laser, maybe a laser that's meant to dazzle a satellite that's taking pictures of the Earth. So there's really a range of things

0: And we don't know from what the secretary said what we're really talking about when he says there are weapons on orbit.
1: The worrisome thing is that if you do damage, physical damage to a satellite in orbit, that spoils the space for everybody, right? Because if you have hundreds or thousands or tens of thousands of pieces of that satellite, given collisions at orbital speeds, you know, that makes the runway, as it were, the orbits uninhabitable for everybody. I mean, are we at a dangerous right. inflection point here?
0: Yeah, Jim, that's the rub when you think about any weapons that you're using in space. Things like low Earth orbit, where there are thousands of satellites, many doing things like providing broadband to people around the world. Many things that we take for granted are in orbit, like GPS systems helping us get from point A to point B. When you have a weapon that creates debris, you have the potential to make it really difficult to operate any satellites in. So this is why, in a lot of ways, the U.S. has been moving away from a notion of weapons that would create debris in space, having a moratorium on testing of weapons that are launched from Earth that could create debris in orbit. There are reasons to think, well, maybe the U.S. isn't thinking a destructive weapon. Maybe it is something more like a jammer. It's meant to disrupt. It's not meant to destroy and create that environment that makes it really difficult for other satellites to operate in.
1: The sad fact is that Russia and China are already doing this, right? And to some degree, as I understand it, North Korea and perhaps Iran, but not to the degree of Russia and China. Is there any discussion even of a space treaty, right? Because just like cyberspace, it's the Wild West. I mean, we used to have nuclear weapons treaties, but those are disappearing between the U.S. and Russia. One could imagine leaders sitting down and saying, this is bad for all of us, potentially, given the enormous dependencies we have on space assets, both for military use, but also for civilian use.
0: Yeah, there certainly has been talk, mostly from Russia, mostly from China, about the idea that there could be some kind of treaty that prohibits or banned broadly space weapons. But at the same time, it's hard to not realize that at least since the 1960s, the Soviet Union was developing weapons in space, weapons on orbit that would launch projectiles at other satellites and trying to disable and destroy them. And the Soviet Union and Russia, there are thoughts that they're developing space-based jammers. So it's hard to see those attempts really as credible. And I think one thing that has been difficult throughout the history of these efforts to find a way to do arms control in space is really, how do you define what a weapon is? You know, in the case of something like a jammer, really a jammer is just any kind of radio that is transmitting. So you could have an antenna that is serving a purpose. It is transmitting radio signals. Someone is receiving those signals. But at the same time, that same transmitter could be used as a jammer. So you have a situation where there are just dual-use technologies in space. A satellite that is used to remove debris from orbit or service another satellite, that could be used as a weapon. So kind of that definitional challenge has really plagued efforts at space arm control since we started talking about that in the 1980s. What you could see looking forward, though, is nations thinking, well, what are the things that we're trying to prevent that we don't want anyone to do in space? And maybe kind of we're getting a sense of what that could be now as we look over the horizon.
1: Yeah. I mean, listen, China, what Space Force calls a kidnapper satellite, China, they say it's just a maintenance satellite. That little arm there, it's only to do some repairs. Clayton Swope, thanks so much for joining.
0: No, thank you for having me.
1: Finally tonight, a novel idea in Singapore that aims to turn the page on brain rot. The country has launched a national campaign that pays people to read. By gamifying the habit, Singapore hopes to encourage citizens to pick up a book. Organizers say reading strengthens attention, critical thinking, and imagination, and keeps people from mindlessly scrolling on their phones. Bookworms beware, however, the pay is minimal. People need to read 50 days to earn one Singapore dollar, or about 80 U.S. cents. Not sure that would work for my teenagers. Thanks so much for joining me today. I'm Jim Sciutto in Washington. You've been watching The Brief. Please do stay with CNN.

0: in London. This is CNN.
1: Out front next, the breaking news, fire and fury, protests breaking out around the world because of Trump's war with Iran, the surging energy and food prices that have come as a result as a Republican moves to impeach Pete Hegseth over the war. Plus, quote, it was effing crazy. Trump lashing out during a call with his handpicked Kennedy Center board. The board now shutting down the center indefinitely. Kerry Kennedy is out front. Plus, is Karl Rove about to vote for a Democrat for the first time in more than 30 years? Let's go out front. And good evening, I'm Erin Burnett. Out front tonight, the breaking news, global outrage. Mass protests now breaking out around the world over skyrocketing oil prices and food prices caused by Trump's war with Iran. Protesters burning tires is from Syria all the way to Guatemala. In Portugal, roads at a standstill as drivers lay on their horns. In the Philippines and in Sudan, people are dealing with blackouts, long lines at gas stations. Some pumps have run dry, a sign of what could happen as this spreads around the world, because the situation is getting worse. The United States still does not have control of the Strait of Hormuz, and Iranian-backed militants now control the vital Bab al-Mandeb Strait, the gateway to the Red Sea. The Saudis have closed down the most significant oil pipeline across the country after it was repeatedly attacked. And in the United States, it's add up. The war has already cost consumers over $100 billion in higher gas and diesel prices, something that Treasury Secretary Scott Bessent did not want to discuss today.
2: Since the war started, gas prices are up 52%. Yes or no, are you aware of that?
3: Gas prices are up
2: 52% since the war started. Are you aware of this issue? Yes or no?

0: From what to what? I think that's not a good number.
1: Well, the pain of rising prices for gas, oil, diesel, motor oil, and soon heat is a daily hit to Americans. It's daily part of conversation. And it comes in addition to the cost to taxpayers of borrowing money, because that's what it is now, for a massive war. The Iran war has cost nearly $40 billion in just the first months of the war. That number's according to the Congressional Budget Office. And it only accounts for the cost to the end of July, right? So March, April, May, June, July, just the first 5 months, not the past two even. And it does not include the damage to U.S. bases and hundreds of U.S. buildings across the region. It also does not include the slow and incredibly costly process of replacing Americans' expensive munitions. That includes almost all of the missile defenses in the region. Munitions that, according to the CBO, will take at least 5 years to replace. And despite this being the 200th day of the war with Iran, the Trump administration does not want to use the W word.
2: You called it a war. I disagree with that characterization.
1: Well, that was Todd Blanche, the United States Attorney General, acting as Trump's personal spokesperson. But you know what? Hearing that may feel jarring, right, after what I just laid out. But it is far from the first time that we have heard Trump and his team say this isn't a war.
3: We're in a, I call it a skirmish, because that's what it is.
4: I wouldn't call it a war.
1: Well, let's see, what, $40 billion in direct costs for a skirmish? $100 billion in energy costs at the pump? American bases, which dominated the Middle East, inoperable, according to the former CIA director, inoperable? If that isn't a war, and a war not going the way you want it to, then what is? And tonight, Republican Thomas Massie is introducing articles of impeachment against Secretary of Defense Pete Hegseth over the Iran war.
5: Secretary of Defense Peter Hegseth, by such conduct, has demonstrated that he will remain a threat to civilians. The lawful conduct of United States military operations, the integrity and credibility of the United States Armed Forces, and the Constitution.
1: So what is the Secretary of Defense doing when faced with an impeachment threat, formal articles of impeachment from a member of his own party? Well, according to the Wall Street Journal tonight, Hegseth's Pentagon is focused on finding troops who embody the secretary's specific brand of masculinity to serve as the backdrop for his next speech. Commanders are now reportedly being asked to nominate troops who meet Hegseth's waist-to-height requirements and also exhibit, quote-unquote, impeccable grooming standards. If selected, they'll get to attend Hegseth's State of the Force address later this month, perhaps after they've had their testosterone checked. Kristen Holmes is out front live outside the White House. Kristen, in the face of all of this, Trump's support for Hegseth, at least publicly, has not waned.
6: And privately, we're hearing the same. President Trump backs Pete Hegseth, despite this war that, as you noted, is now roughly $40 billion. It is lasting weeks, months longer than President Trump had originally told the American public that it would. We have burned through as much as two-thirds of the missile defense aerials that we have in this country, and yet President Trump still stands by Pete Hegseth, the Secretary of Defense, who, by all of our reporting, he was one of the biggest cheerleaders and has been one of the biggest cheerleaders for this war overall. And that is not even to mention the fact that we have seen him burn through a Secretary of Army, a Secretary of Navy, and countless military officials. But one thing I will note is that Hegseth does seem to have understood in a better way that even other cabinet members do not, that in this White House in particular, proximity equals power. I'll remind you, Hegseth was one of the only top officials that was on that secret plane that President Trump took out of Turkey. We see him here at the White House all the time. That's unprecedented. That is not something you see every single cycle with different presidents, that their Secretary of Defense is here standing outside the White House in the West Wing on a daily basis. And we know from President Trump that they speak regularly on the phone. So again, something that he has figured out. And I want to tell you one thing. This speech, this kind of force speech that Hegseth is given, yes, it's being billed as a speech for the military, but there are a lot of Republicans who believe Hegseth believes that he could run for president in 2028.
1: Which is a whole new level to all of this. Kristen, thank you so much. Out front now.

0: Democratic Congressman Ro Khanna. And Congressman, I appreciate your time. So just on the face of it, you know, these impeachment articles for Hegseth, they're out there. Do you believe a vote to impeach Hegseth has a chance?
1: Yes, I do. Remember, it's Thomas Massey putting this out. And Thomas Massey and I partnered before successfully in getting the Epstein files released. And when it comes to Pete Hegseth, there are at least 20 Republicans who have concerns. He is in an illegal, unconstitutional war in Iran, which has increased food and gas prices. He has fired qualified generals, many African Americans and women, and it has hurt the morale of the military. And he presided over extrajudicial killings in the Caribbean. And the concerns on these have been raised by senior Republicans like Mike Turner and others on the Armed Services Committee.
0: Yes, and I know obviously there's been concern about how he's chosen to spend his time when he talks about, you know, warrior ethos or testosterone tests, things like that. But you talk of at least 20 Republicans. You know, have you talked to any of them today? What's the reaction among them, besides Mr. Massey, who you think may vote to impeach?
1: Well, I've spoken to Thomas today, and he thinks he can get a few other Republicans. I have not spoken to other Republicans on Thomas's specific bill today, but I have spoken on the Armed Services Committee, which I sit on, to many Republicans like Don Bacon, like Mike Turner, who have concerns. And look, I don't think this is going to happen before the midterm elections. It's too much for some of these Republicans to defy the president right before the midterms. But there's going to be what I call a retirement caucus, a number of Republicans who are not coming back in January of 2027. And I do think some of them would consider voting for this. And some of them will consider voting for Massey and my Epstein Transparency 2.0 Act, which allows state attorney generals to prosecute.
0: Right, right. And of course, I know many of those other files that you're still fighting for release. You know, you've been highly critical of Israel and U.S. support for the country as it is played out. And in that context, I want to ask you about this Washington Post reporting today. I know you've seen it, Congressman, but the reporting is that the Trump administration is preparing a multi-billion dollar sale of massive 2,000-pound bombs to Israel. And according to the Post, the package, which is just shy of $3 billion, would be, quote, purchased with U.S. taxpayer dollars. So let me just say that again. Purchased with U.S. taxpayer dollars, $2.8 billion of bombs for Israel. Now, the delivery of these weapons could be years away. But did you know anything about this? And is there anything you can do about it?
1: It's outrageous. The American people are tired of our money going to Israel instead of jobs here, instead of housing here, instead of childcare here. They resent the fact that Netanyahu started this war in Iran that Trump then got us into and that it's increased food and gas prices. They want this aid to end. And it's a sign that the government is so out of touch with the will of the people. 60-70% in the polls do not want this aid to Israel. And you have to wonder, what is the money in politics and why are we making decisions that are not in our national interest?
0: Well, when you ask a question like that, I want to ask you about what's going on with Russia, or at least one specific Russian oligarch in the Trump family. The Attorney General Todd Blanche was asked today about the reporting about that Russian billionaire who spent hundreds of thousands of dollars to pay for Donald Trump Jr.'s wedding, that incredible reporting in ProPublica. And this billionaire has such close ties to Putin that he just got this special medal, and he came to the wedding fresh off a trip from Putin. He left Putin and Xi Jinping on a China visit they were on together to go to Donald Trump Jr.'s wedding that he had paid hundreds of thousands of dollars for. The story is stunning and staggering. And here's what Blanche said about it today.
2: The president doesn't know who this person is. I think other members of the family don't know who this person is.
0: Well, Don Jr. and his wife call the Russian a dear friend. Jared Kushner was there, who's in a room with Putin negotiating a deal. And he's in the room with this guy. There are only 50 people there for this whole this weekend. So what happens here? Do they think this just goes away? Are they right?
1: Well, it's outrageous. And it gets to this question of American sovereignty. The American people are angry and frustrated that we don't think we are calling the shots. Is it Putin's billionaires who are influencing our policy that isn't standing up for Ukraine? Is it Netanyahu and his minions who are influencing our policy on the Middle East? Is it tech billionaires who are influencing our policy on AI? What happened to ordinary town halls and the American people calling the shots? And I think it's increasingly clear that Trump is beholden to powerful interests that do not have the American people's interests at heart.
0: Well, when it comes to AI, he's listening to, well, some in that industry who say there's nothing to see here. He's dismissed AI fears as a hoax. That's what he said just the past couple of days, right, on his way back from Ireland. You've called for a new regulatory agency for AI. And, you know, obviously we've heard whether it's from 10% to 70% chance of the extinction of humanity because of AI in a period of months to a few years, right? I mean, the prognostications out there are pretty terrifying. Obviously, getting an agency together would take quite a bit of time. So what can you do?
1: Well, first, we have to understand the severity of the problem. I represent Silicon Valley. You have these techies going around calling about their PDUM numbers, the probability of human extinction. And they all have one, 2%, 1%, 10%. Yeah. And so we need strict criminal sanctions on people who knowingly produce models that could cause catastrophic harm. We need strict liability. Those laws could be enforced today. And then I want to break some news. I'm calling a hearing next week on Wednesday with leading computer scientists, leading AI scholars on what we need to do with China to come to some international norms and agreements. And the hearing is going to be one day before Trump meets Xi Jinping. Jeffrey Hinton, one of the founders of AI, will participate. We in Congress are going to take actual action to see what we can do to move towards some international agreement. When I saw Pope Leo, he had encouraged us in our delegation to bring world leaders together to address this problem.
0: All right, Congressman Khan, I appreciate your time and thank you very much.
1: Appreciate you.
0: And next, Pennsylvania's governor pointing the finger at HHS Secretary RFK Jr. after reporting a fourth measles-related death in Pennsylvania, accusing Kennedy of playing games with the public's health. Kennedy's sister, Carrie Kennedy, is our guest. Plus, Trump's attorney general defending the president's efforts to limit mail-in voting. Is he trying to find a workaround after being shut down by the Supreme Court? And more musical acts quitting Grammy winner Ed Sheeran's tour after rapper Macklemore was removed in the wake of his, quote, Free Palestine remarks.

0: is CNN.
1: Breaking news, the Kennedy Center shut down indefinitely. Trump's handpicked board voting to immediately close the Art Center. The Trump allies on the board saying it's facing bankruptcy within weeks unless Trump's name is added to the center. They claim that that is what would turn all the fundraising around. So on that note, it is important to just put a fact out there, which is that Kennedy Center did not have problems fundraising before Trump got involved. According to the Washington Post, and I quote from their reporting today, the center's own financial projections showed ticket revenue and fundraising had plummeted after the name change to the Trump Kennedy Center, putting it on track to fall nearly $100 million short of its revenue target. This takeover of the Kennedy Center is so important to Trump that he called into the board's meeting today. And one source told CNN that Trump was screaming and yelling, attacking the judge, who today rejected the board's latest proposal to add Trump's name to the building. By the way, it's still covered with tarp tonight. I mean, remember when his name had to be removed by midnight, and then I guess they did it, but it's unclear. Like, nobody's wanted to see, you know, let him have to see that his name's not there now, so the tarp has just stayed up. It's a rather bizarre thing. Another source says that Trump clashed with Democratic Congresswoman Joyce Beatty. She has a holdover that Trump has not been able to replace on the Kennedy Center board, even though he's put, you know, handpicked people from Fox News anchors to others on that board. Beatty's term wasn't up, so she's still there. The source says that the altercation was, quote, effing crazy. Out front now, Carrie Kennedy, daughter of Robert F. Kennedy and RFK Jr.'s sister. So, Carrie, can we just start with the Kennedy Center here? What's your reaction to the board voting to shut down the Kennedy Center altogether?
2: Well, this is a tragedy. You know, the American people love the Kennedy Center. They love the arts. They understand what's going on. They see the corruption of this. There's not a financial issue here. President Trump has said they have $250 million ready to hand over tomorrow. He's just withholding it because he wants his name on the building. So this is like so many other things that Trump has touched. It's a bankruptcy because he adds his name to it.
1: So Trump is obviously very focused on this. He posted about it multiple times today. One of the times, Carrie, he said, the renovation and reconstruction cannot begin until such time as the D.C. Circuit rules on the board's approved name. Of course, referring to the Trump Kennedy Center. And then he continued, Carrie, to say he is the, quote, only one who can save the center because, quote, I have the ability to raise the money and the ability to construct that few others have. What do you say to that?
2: Well, I say, honestly, there's a war in Iran that's costing us billions and billions of dollars, $40 billion so far. And that's just through July, as you just reported. We

0: of skyrocketing gas prices. We have people who have to choose between going to the doctor or paying their rent. We have real pain in our country. President Trump, please focus on what's important. Leave the Kennedy Center alone. Allow us to move forward with this great art center, this monument to a slain president, and leave it alone. Focus on your job.
1: So the board says it's facing certain fiscal collapse within weeks, right? And they're saying that's unless Trump's name is added, because his name, they say, is what would get the money back in. Do you think that's a false choice? And I mean, would you
0: I
1: rather the
0: mean,
1: Kennedy Center? Yeah, go ahead.
0: according to the Trump White House, they have $250 million already raised just to open up the checkbook and send the money. I don't see what the issue is here.
1: So, would you rather it stay closed or reopens with Trump's name on it? I mean, I guess it's a matter of how long you can keep it closed.
0: I mean, to me, that's a false choice. That
1: Yeah.
0: is not the choice here. That's something he's making up in his own head. The courts have to be complied with. The court said you can't put your name on it. Then all of a sudden it's bankrupt. But all of a sudden, if his name is on it, it's got $256 million in the bank. So this is not an issue of bankruptcy. This is hostage taking by the President of the United States.
1: As that tarp stays up, because his name had to come off it, and I guess he doesn't want to see that it's off. I mean, again, that tarp, as I said, is deeply unsettling for a lot of reasons. I want to ask you, Carrie, if I may, about one other thing. The clash between your brother, the HHS Secretary RFK Jr., and the Democratic Governor Josh Shapiro of Pennsylvania, right? Shapiro says your brother shoulders some of the blame. Pennsylvania is reporting a fourth measles-related death, which all in, we're in the midst of the worst outbreak in measles in the United States in over 30 years. And vaccination rates have declined, right? That is why we are seeing this. Shapiro has posted, and I'll read it, Carrie. This serious situation continues to be made worse by RFK Jr. playing games with public health and safety. It's long past time for Secretary Kennedy to stop stoking vaccine skepticism and misinformation. To which your brother, Secretary Kennedy, responds, quote, "I have repeatedly stated that MMR vaccination is the most effective way to prevent measles infection." Is he right? Do you think his messaging has contributed to this?
0: I think absolutely his messaging on vaccine skepticism has 100% contributed to people not taking their vaccines. Let me be clear. Take your vaccine. Protect your children from measles, from mumps, from all sorts of different diseases. There's no reason to be sick. Just take your vaccine. That's number one. Number two, we have to stop this vaccine skepticism because it's not science-based and because people are dying as a result. Our children are dying. Don't let our children die because of something that's not true. Take your vaccines.
1: Yeah, it's amazing. I hear so many people now just with questions, whether it's about the flu vaccine or the shingles vaccine or just so many vaccines. It has come into the ether, and there are real fears. Thank you very much. I appreciate it, Carrie. And next, Trump's FBI director grilled on lowering the bar for applicants who are we living in a simulation? Because what I'm about to read here is to lower the bar for applicants who engaged in bestiality.
2: It automatically disqualified any individual who participated on either side of it. Obviously, we are never going to hire the criminal
3: this
2: that
3: side of
2: engaged in
3: what? The bestiality?
2: Yes.
1: Has Washington lost its mind? I mean, are we already in a simulation? I cannot believe that is real. Plus, is Karl Rove, a man who was at one time one of the most powerful Republicans in the United States, about to do something that he has not done in 30 years? Vote for a Democrat. Jamal Simmons, SE Cup, are next.
4: Kimber is up. You can move cameras 2 and 3 for the panel. Aaron needs a new C1. Stand by your brake master. In 3, 2, 1,

0: destructive, hurtful, damaging decisions in American history.
1: Until the next time.
2: Until
0: there's one that goes in his favor. Yeah. I mean, what do
2: you... He's always surprised when his handpicked people behave independently, which is what they're supposed to do. And I think it's worth pointing out, we should celebrate when the court does its job and gives a ruling. You may not like it, you may like it, that is clearly independent of the president, because he made his wishes very well known.
0: Yep.
2: There are some checks and balances still in place. It's good news, but no surprise that he's melting down over it. He really does expect them to do his bidding. He thought of that those appointments as transactional.
1: Right.
2: They're not. These people are there for life, and they know they're going to outlive his term, and they know they have an important job to do.
0: Well, and they see anything like this, that you're only as good as whatever you just
2: did. Your last ruling,
0: Whatever, right? So certainly don't leave your dignity, you know, in the other room, right? Keep it with you, because that's what you got. I mean, Jamal, hours after Trump posts this, Todd Blanche, his attorney general, defends Trump's efforts to limit mail-in voting, defended the whole thing, right? And then, to your point about what's coming next, said that there's more to come. Vowed. Here he is.
3: There should be nothing surprising about what we're trying to do when it comes to mail-in voting, which is we want to make sure that there is safe voting and that there is integrity, free and fair elections, and that there is one person placing one vote and that person's eligible to vote. President Trump's efforts to make sure that we have free and fair elections are not going to stop just in November or after or thereafter. So I expect you're going to see that work continue.
1: Yeah, Donald Trump doesn't believe in the boundaries of his office, right? And he doesn't believe in them when it comes to how he comments on Supreme Court cases. He doesn't believe in them when it comes to the powers that Congress has versus his, or the Federal Reserve, which he tried to take over the Federal Reserve. That would have been a disaster if we lost an independent bank, central bank. So he doesn't believe in this. And he's a maximalist. So at every intersection, he's trying to go as far as he possibly can, because even if you brush him back 25%, 50%, he's still 50% ahead of where he was when he started. And that is the challenge that we're going to have, because going into 2028, I think Donald Trump knows he's going to try to do everything he can to help whoever the Republican nominee is going to be in 28, whether it's him or someone else.
0: That would be a change from what he's been doing for some of the. I'm being a bit tongue in cheek.
1: Yes.
0: But Essie, to this front, something is reportedly going to happen in November that has not happened in 32 years. 32 years, you say? Well, that is that Karl Rove, former senior advisor to George W. Bush, you know, Fox News contributor for so many years, extremely respected long-term Republican, says he is going to support the Democratic candidate for railroad commissioner in Texas. It's a really important job in Texas, and it matters. To oppose, in Rove's own words, bigot, he's calling Beau French. Okay, Beau French is the guy, Republican, who's running for this, who posted a photo of non-white students watching the Texas Longhorns, you know, that incredible game that everyone watched with that last-minute comeback. And it said, you know, I heard the UT graduation looked like this year. I didn't believe it. The problem is far worse than anyone imagined, showing a bunch of brown people. Did you ever think you'd hear Karl Rove say, that guy's a bigot, I'm voting for a Democrat for the first time in 32 years?
2: No, and, you know, a couple things. Donald Trump has been on the scene for 10 years saying stuff like this and worse, right? About brown and black people, brown and black cities, shithole countries, right? I mean, we've known this has been what Donald Trump has been pushing. But apparently the Texas Railroad Commissioner candidate was the bridge too far for Karl Rove. That's really unserious. I appreciate him calling out the obvious bigotry there and saying himself as a Texan, I'm not going to vote for this guy. But that's really unserious to support Donald Trump and the Republican Party, which traffics in this garbage all the time. But this is where he draws the line. But I will just say, the GOP of today is not Karl Rove's Republican Party anymore.
0: No.
2: It's not mine. It's not Mitt Romney's. It's not John McCain's. And I kind of feel for Karl Rove. He's coming up against this thing where, you know, if you don't go all in on Trump and embrace all of it, you end up getting pushed out. And I think he's been trying to remain a relevant, important, influential voice inside the Republican Party. He just isn't anymore. That's not a knock on him. I think he's really smart, and I often agree with him, though not always. But he's just not an important person inside this Republican Party anymore.
0: So

0: is CNN. Tonight, President Trump lashing out at the Supreme Court for rejecting his bid to limit mail-in voting for these midterm elections, a ruling where at least one justice Trump handpicked, Brett Kavanaugh, ruled against him. Trump, in an extremely long and bitter post, even by his standards, because he was scrolling across, he went through the decision, posting in part, "The Supreme Court is bullied and cajoled by the radical left into making decisions that have set America back at least 100 years. These are not the people I interviewed to serve on the United States Supreme Court. They are merely a shell of their original selves. It is a court that will go down as having rendered some of the most destructive, hurtful, and damaging decisions in our country's history." Jamal Simmons, S.E. Cupp, we're out front. So, that's an indictment of Kavanaugh, Amy Coney Barrett.
1: The same court that overturned Roe v. Wade.
0: Yeah, his hand-picked justices. But I guess now they're some of the worst people on the planet, most

0: Jamal, you know, to the point of when I said, are we living in a simulation? There was a crazy moment on Capitol Hill today. And it was crazy even just when you think about all the really serious, important things going on, but also the ways that some of Trump's handpicked people back themselves into corners that just become increasingly bizarre. Enter Kash Patel, changing the rules of the FBI to no longer automatically disqualify, have bestiality be a disqualifying thing to be an FBI agent. Okay? I don't even know why we're having this conversation, but we're having it, and he's defending it. Here he is on Capitol Hill today.
1: Tell me what it said before.
2: It automatically disqualified any individual who participated on either side of it. Obviously, we are never going to hire the criminal.
1: The side of what? The bestiality?
2: Yes.
1: So you disqualified the animal?
2: Well, I don't think we have great canines, but we're not going to disqualify.
1: I understand. I'm trying to understand why you did this. You changed the qualifications and mentioned bestiality. If Joe participated in bestiality, mm-hmm. not as the animal, but as the human, don't you think he ought to be qualified, disqualified?
2: If he voluntarily did it, sure, but if he was trafficked into it,
1: okay, how do you involuntarily do it?
2: In a lot of these cases, when human traffickers, who are some of the worst individuals on planet Earth, they don't just traffic you for prostitution, they traffic you for degrading acts of all kind, and they force you into that type of conduct.
0: Kennedy, a Republican.
3: Yeah.
0: With his face in his hands there.
4: I'm so glad this is your question.
3: Yeah, right, exactly. So first of all, ew. This is a really tough topic. But it's not tough in this way. People should be above reproach if they're FBI agents. And that's like a very simple standard. I don't understand why we are.
0: But why has he put himself in this corner? That's what I don't understand. Why?
3: Yeah, I don't understand what that is. But clearly, these are not all of the best people, which is what Donald Trump promised us 10 years ago that he would bring to government service. I think this is one of these cases where if common sense makes the most sense, and there's no reason why we're doing this. I think also for these Republicans who now see Donald Trump at 35%, 37%. It's easy for people like Kennedy now to try to find something like this that's an obvious thing to attack the administration on. This is like a signal, right, that I'm not going to go along with everything that Trump does on something that really probably affects
0: less than 0.1% of the human population. It would be nice if they would stand up on a Russian oligarch next to Putin paying for Donald Trump Jr.'s wedding. There's a lot of other obvious things that it would be good for people to speak out on. All right, thank you both very much. Sure. And next, Pope Leo's longtime friend and the man who wrote the foreword to his new book out today is our guest. Why he says Pope Leo has chosen AI as his top priority long before all these AI guys were quitting and saying the world was going to end. And is the Pope actually going to the Notre Dame Villanova basketball game that's coming to Rome? Plus, almost all of Ed Sheeran's opening acts have quit the Grammy Winners Tour after Macklemore was booted following his Free Palestine remarks, and Sheeran is now speaking out.

0: Tonight, amid the dire warnings and global freakout about AI, there's one constant voice speaking out, leading the way on how the world could think about artificial intelligence. Pope Leo making it a top priority of his papacy.
1: Artificial intelligence already touches many areas of our lives and affects decisions that shape human coexistence. It is also dramatically changing how war is waged. Artificial intelligence needs to be disarmed.
0: Pope Leo XIV has a new book that just came out today. It's called Freedom Under Grace, Reflections on the Spiritual Tradition That Formed Me. And it's a collection of his writings, his homilies, from 2001 to 2013. At that time, he was overseeing the Order of St. Augustine in Rome, which is so central to his papacy. The man who has that job now is Father Joe Farrell. He's been close friends with Pope Leo for more than 20 years. And Father Farrell, thank you so much for being with us tonight. So you wrote the foreword to the new book, and I know you celebrated its release with him just yesterday. So the two of you were together. We've got photos of that. And the book does, what it provides is a sense of who he, where he's coming from, right? It's his own words, it's his homilies, it's his letters, it's his addresses. It's the core issues that he cares about now, but it's his history with them, social justice, education, the division that we all are experiencing in this world, poverty. And they're all from his time as head of the Augustinian order. Why is that time so crucial, right? When you talk about St. Augustine and you talk about the Augustinians, why is that so crucial to who he is as a leader?
2: Yeah, we are able to see kind of snippets of what Robert Prevost was thinking, what was going on in the world, starting 25 years ago. As you mentioned, I wrote the foreword to this book, highlighting themes of especially unity, which has been a theme that the prior general is called first and foremost to promote unity among us as brothers and sisters. We continue to do that as Augustinians, and he continues to show the world the importance of being one community, right? His papal coat of arms has that motto, in the one, we are one. And he recognizes that it takes work to build that unity. Another theme that was really important throughout this book and throughout his messages that he would send is that we can get sometimes wrapped up into a very active rhythm, responding to very good things, helping in very good ways, and at times we may neglect a

0: really important part about who we are as Augustinians, but I think as humans, and that's that sense of interiority, of making the time to connect with what's going on inside of myself. We joke as Augustinians sometimes that you had mentioned earlier about AI, and everyone keeps hearing AI, AI with artificial intelligence. We as Augustinians are saying, perhaps we can introduce AI, not artificial intelligence, but as Augustinian interiority, because that is a critical part about who we are. And Pope Leo has continued to demonstrate that to us, at least by not kind of hiding the fact that on Tuesdays, he takes a day off from the normal rhythm of, it can be chaotic for the Holy Father, some of these daily rhythms, but at least on Tuesdays, take that day off, that Sabbath, to pay attention to what's going on inside, that interiority. And with that, a third theme, if you let me just share with you, that sense of renewal, that we don't always have to be the same person that we were 25 years ago, right? And that we're called to constant renew who we are. Renewal for the better.
1: He has made AI the center, right? His encyclical was about AI. And, you know, this, as you and I are speaking, Father Farrell, fear of AI is at a fever pitch, right? I mean, some of the headlines, AI could possibly end humanity. AI could kill all humans in the next decade. And I know that Pope Leo is, again, this was the focus of his encyclical. How much does he talk to you, Father Farrell, about AI? And how much do you think it consumes him, even in the dark of night when he wakes up?
0: What I could share with you is what we know from the encyclical, even that, you know, with artificial intelligence, it can seem like it's out of control, beyond any one person's control. And at the same time, we realize that artificial intelligence is helping us in many ways, and we cannot ignore that. And yet, every person needs to take that sense of being responsible. If I become responsible for the way that I'm using artificial intelligence, take on that personal responsibility. And that goes all the way along the line to the person who is developing artificial intelligence. If that person can sense that personal responsibility and ethical responsibility in the development, in the execution, then it becomes less a kind of a doomsday machine, but more something that can help us as humanity.
1: So Pope Leo, as Americans know, is a big White Sox fan. He's from Chicago, and they put him up on the scoreboard a lot. Fans wear Pope hats. So last night, they won. And, you know, I know White Sox fans, that's exciting, okay? They won, and they posted on X in honor of his 71st birthday, right, that win was for him. Does he still follow his beloved team closely?
0: He does, yes. He enjoys being a fan of the White Sox. He's made that very clear. You know, he's also been very clear in saying he grew up in a house that was divided. There were Cub fans in his family too, his own mother. And so kind of he learned how in that family system to live in peace, even with people that you don't necessarily agree with everything that they say or that they value, right? And it was something that he now brings to the papacy. You know, it seems like a very simple thing. Are you a Cubs fan or a White Sox fan? But it can teach some life lessons,
1: but you know, it's
0: too
1: funny when you say that. The life lessons that we can learn from something like that we can apply that now when the stakes are so high. You know, you and the Pope both went to Villanova. Are the two of you going to be together at the men's basketball game against Notre Dame? And people are going to say, wait a minute, Aaron, the Pope's coming to America? Nope, doesn't need to come to America. They're going to be playing in Rome for the college basketball season kickoff in November. Do you think you'll be able to be there with him?
0: It's a very good question. I can commit that I will be there, yes. We spoke a little bit yesterday about

0: About that game, the president of Villanova was here, and we spoke a little bit with Pope Leo, also, you know, wishing him a happy birthday and talked about the game. He has not yet been able to commit to being present for the game. There actually are two games. The women are playing and the men are playing, both teams. And so it's kind of like a doubleheader. We certainly are all hopeful for that. There are thousands of people that will be coming over, and we hope to be able to see the Pope at that game. There is already being planned the day before the game, an opportunity to have a papal audience, to be able to hear maybe a couple words from him. He'll have to be very careful about revealing which team he's rooting for, but we're all pretty sure that Villanova has a special place in his heart.
1: Yeah, I think we might know the answer to that one. All right. Well, Father Farrell, I so much appreciate your time. Thank you very much for taking the time to be with us. And I hope people will get the new book to give us that really gives us a sense of who this Pope is and where he came from. Thank you.
0: That would be wonderful. Thanks, Erin.
1: And next, Ed Sheeran revealing who is behind Macklemore being removed from his tour following the rapper's Free Palestine comment.